Women may also have pain from plugged ducts, infections, or engorgement of the breasts when too much milk is produced. Again, working with a lactation specialist and your obstetrics provider during your postpartum course can help address these issues. Maternal use of medications. Most medications are compatible with breastfeeding. Preterm or sick infants are at higher risk for medication toxicity, while infants over 6 months of age are at very low risk. It's important to discuss any medications you are taking with your pediatrician and your obstetrics provider. UC San Diego Hillcrest and Jacobs Medical Centers are baby-friendly hospitals. This means that UC San Diego Health Hospitals have been verified to meet the highest standards of supporting breastfeeding for patients. This includes fully trained staff, lactation support teams, keeping mothers and babies together by rooming in, and whenever possible, immediate skin-to-skin, and avoiding practices that can interrupt the natural breastfeeding cycle, such as routine use of pacifiers, bottles, or formula samples. 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

0: Hi, so welcome to the Pollock for this post-screening discussion of Swoon 1992, and I'm delighted to welcome Tom Kaelin, the director. So I've been, you know, I watched this film first when it came out in LA in 1992, and over the years I've seen it many times, but this is the second time I've seen it in 35 millimeter print on big screen. And I think I've been teaching this class on cultural theory for, I don't know, maybe 17, 18 times by now. And out of that, probably have shown this film consistently about 15 times. So this is like one of my go-to films that does a lot of work for the kind of argument or what I want to get across to my students. Tom, why Swoon and how Swoon? Meaning, you know, these are the how-why questions, like how did you get to make this film and why the title Swoon? It could be many things, right?
1: Sure. Well, I guess in spirit of full disclosure, I'll start with why it's titled Swoon. There is an English new wave band called Prefab Sprout, and their album was called Swoon. So it's, you know, Patty McAloon, I have to thank for the title of the movie. I think the spirit of Prefab Sprout's music was, to me, captured what the film was about and the feeling of it. It also, at the time when I made the film, I talked about it. It's a word that sounds like a bird, like a loon. Mm-hmm. It's also a state that you're in when you're, you know, St. Teresa, a Bernese sculpture of St. Teresa in ecstasy. Mm-hmm. She's swooning with religious rapture. There's something erotic. There's something religious about mm-hmm. it. Those things are simultaneous in it. It's also a command. So I'm telling you to swoon. It's also, and it's describing something. It's a noun. And I guess we could also even use it as an adjective. So, mm-hmm. yeah. So the flexibility of the word. And I think in that period of time that my colleague Todd Haynes had made a first film called Poison.
0: Yeah.
1: There was definitely a trend in that period of making one word movies. I, for whatever reason, still can't get past the letter S. So my movies, the feature films I've directed only begin with S. So yeah. I may step out sometime and use another consonant.
0: Yeah. Now I have to ask, why Savage Grace?

0: Savage Grace is the name of the book. My second feature was a movie called Savage Grace, which is based on a nonfiction book that used that name, and I see it, why change what was good in the book. Hmm. So yeah.
1: So it's a strange, choice for a first feature. I don't know, maybe not. You tell me.
0: Well, I am the youngest of 11 children. I'm delighted just to embarrass him slightly to say that my nephew is here, the son of one of my brothers. And my father was born in 1917 and my mother was born in 1920. So my parents were alive when the Leopold and Loeb murders happened. My grandmother was born in the 19th century, as was my grandfather. And they were, I grew up in Chicago, the youngest of 11 children. My father worked in the juvenile justice and criminal justice system. Mm-hmm. So my father was the head of a thing called the St. Charles School for Boys in the 1950s, which is a reformatory school. And then he worked for a thing called the National Council on Crime and Delinquency in the 60s when I was born. And later in his career, he worked for the parole department at Stateville Penitentiary, which is actually the prison where Leopold and Loeb were kept. So in some way, I'm hanging out the family shingle in making this movie in a family that's done the social work and crime work. My grandmother was completely obsessed with crime, so there was like a scrapbook or material of lurid crimes from Chicago. And Leopold and Loeb were a kind of cautionary tale. So if you acted out as a child, they would say, you better be careful, Leopold and Loeb will pick you up.
2: Wow.
0: It may be unknown to this crowd, but the famous and irreverent comedian Lenny Bruce used to make jokes about Bobby Franks. I was also aware of that edge. Okay.
1: So it's based on this famous murder story, 1920s, but Soon is not a whodunit narrative at all. It's not whodunit. We know exactly who did it and more or less how they did it. There's no mystery there. Now, why did it is not, it is also spelled out, but in their own words, right? So there's some room there for speculation why they did it. The mystery that remains that takes center stage that has to do with the relationship of the two protagonists. Nathan and Deke, this shift in focus from the murder mystery angle to the intriguing dynamic between these two friends, who are also clearly a couple, from the first time I watched Soon, I understood this narrational choice as a queer one. And queer not just in the obvious sense that it's about a pair of homosexuals, but it also because it pushes against normative ideas of homosexuality also, right? So the plot's focus confounds our expectations about the arc of the story, the genre, the motive for murder, all of those things. So tell us a bit about your thought process, how you came to these decisions, this shift away from the whodunit angle to the more relationship oriented.
0: Yeah, I love that question. It's wonderful. I think that the backstory is just how I started was becoming aware of the crime itself and doing a little bit of reading. And of course, there's a cinematic history of this case. It's been fictionalized or put on screen twice, at least twice, in Alfred Hitchcock's movie Rope, which I was never an obsessed fan of, and also the movie directed by Richard Fleischer called Compulsion, which is based on a novel that is a very close simulation of the case. Instead of Richard and Nathan, they have other character names, but all the dynamics are similar. Those stories make the law-like figure who enters the narrative central. So when Jimmy Stewart enters the narrative, he becomes a kind of normative lens through which we see these characters, and we're never inside the obsessive relationship. We never get to feel what Nathan felt, get to feel what Richard felt. Once I looked at the movies, and there was a book by Hal Higdon called Crime of the Century, which was out in the world. For those of you who are filmmakers, I was making a movie based in fact. I couldn't afford to option the book, which is one way. Like when we made Savage Grace, we optioned a book, paid money in order to adapt it. So my starting point was to get the court transcript from the Chicago Historical Society and to read everything that had been said in the investigation leading up to the trial itself. Mm-hmm. I naively thought this would be a simple process and I would have a script quickly, but court transcripts are thousands of pages long, and I got it was microfilm at that stage. So I had to get the microfilm printed and reading it. The revelation is exactly the thing you're pointing to, which was when two people commit a murder and there are no witnesses, who actually wielded the chisel and who did not became a really central question about what exactly was going on between the two characters. How did the circulation of power work? What was going on? And the thing you hear Richard Loeb say in the interrogation,

0: I was in the back seat. That's obviously a mistake. I was up in the front seat is verbatim. That lie that he gives is verbatim in the court transcript. And I still remember reading hundreds of pages and getting to that moment and being like, there it is. He for sure is the person who did this thing. So yeah, I think that became the kind of then understanding that all of these questions of that their secret relationship was now in the blinding light of day. And they had different, you know, but it wasn't open. No one could, there wasn't even the word homosexual to describe it. And on a unconscious level, of course, Nathan was getting what he wanted. You know, when Richard says to him, if you could get pregnant, you would, wouldn't you? This idea of, you know, how in a heterosexual relationship, a woman might entrap a man, that Richard understanding suddenly that Nathan unconsciously wants the relationship to be seen because it makes him visible, it makes them visible. Right, right. And that Richard wanted nothing, didn't want that at all. Yeah, yeah. And that there's this tension between what the characters know and think and what the audience knows and thinks. And I make you be involved in that by tracking the two characters instead of tracking the investigator, instead of tracking the cop. And by making you track that, you're sharing a guilt. There's in storytelling, there's the idea of dramatic irony, that the audience shares a secret with the character. And by making you share a secret with the character, I have you halfway there. You're with them. Yeah, and I guess the last thing is wanting to make, I remember very vividly seeing the movie by Kieslowski, which is part of the Decalogue, called A Short Film About Killing, which is a brutal film about a sort of senseless killing, first of a taxi driver who murders a stranger, and then the state killing this criminal, like two different killings. And the unflinching way the murder was shown in that movie, and the way that it put you really close to something that was really uncomfortable gave me some of the boldness I needed to tell this story.
1: I'm going to get back to this again, but I want to first ask about your educational background. And by that, I mean not just the formal education, but perhaps experiences that were formative to you. I mean, when you made this film, how old were you?
0: We shot Swoon in 14 shooting days, by the way. So we shot for 10 shooting days in 1990. We waited for 8 months because you might have noticed in the prison scene that Richard Loeb does not get his head shaved while Nathan does. Wonder why? Because the actor was like, I'm not shaving my head on the shooting day. It had been in the script the entire time. So we then had to wait 8 months for his hair to grow back and shoot. So something like the murder is shot in two sequences. In the first 10 days, you see Bobby get into the car. And in the first production, I didn't shoot the murder well. So 8 months later, we shoot the second half of the scene where you see the kid dragged over and actually murdered. And there are a bunch of things like all the courtroom scenes are shot late in the film. Mm-hmm. So in those last four shooting days. So there were production and practical reasons why the film got split in that way.
1: So you're late 20s.
0: Yes, and so it's 27 to 30. Basically, the movie comes out, I'm 30 in 1992 when it premieres at Sundance.
1: I know this because we're the same age.
0: Yes.
1: So educational background.
0: I've come from the Chicago suburban area. I grew up in a town called Homewood. I went to a well-known, excellent high school called Homewood Flossmoor. I was an actor in high school quite ambitiously. I won awards for my acting, but I appeared very young when I was 18, and it was clear that my future would be playing like 16-year-olds until I was 22. So I stopped acting. I went to University of Illinois at Champaign-Urbana. I started in English literature. That didn't last very long, and I quickly got enrolled in the School of Arts, and I got a painting degree. I wasn't a skilled painter going in. I became a painter through the kind of lens of postmodernism, through content rather than form more. Mm-hmm. I started making photographic work there. I began to make large mural photography, sometimes room size. I would make photographs and wheat paste onto an entire wall in a room. Mm-hmm. Then I went to Chicago, School of the Art Institute of Chicago. My degree is in photography and video. And then in 1987, I came to New York City to attend the Whitney Museum's Independent Study Program. If you don't know about it, the Whitney, it's still a program that exists, very inexpensive. They have a curatorial studies program and a studio program. And for, at that time, it was literally $750 a semester.
1: This is postgraduate.
0: Postgraduate. And so that's how I moved to New York in 87. And during that, when I moved to New York City, I become involved in ACT UP and Grand Fury, which are two AIDS activists. Movements that are happening for a younger audience in this room. It might not be clear, but shooting a movie in 1990

0: 91 and releasing it in 92. It's the height of the AIDS crisis. And as a young gay man dealing with those issues, those energies are part of this movie. I don't think of Swoon at all as allegorical or metaphorical at all about AIDS, but the ferocity of it, the emotional feeling of it, gives you some window of what that time felt like.
1: I'm going to jump to something that's very quickly a side thing. I wasn't planning to ask, but it just came to mind. Like that moment when you guys, you were involved, right? You draped a giant condom
0: over Jesse Helms. I actually wasn't at the Jesse Helms condom protest, but many of my dear friends were. Jesse Helms was a senator, much like it's Mitch McConnell, but worse in his generation. And he had a house, and they made a giant house-sized condom, and they went and pulled the house-sized condom over his house because he was against condom use and was an incredibly homophobic politician.
1: And so the quip was something like they wanted to stop the toxic infection from coming out of politics, toxic politics, right?
0: Yes.
1: We need a gianter one now.
0: We need to revive house-sized condoms in this administration, I think.
1: Anyway, so, you know, this question about the educational background was really important because, I mean, I asked that of all filmmakers, but for you, it strikes me as remarkably like, you know, that this film is so erudite, it's so sophisticated and analytical, it's deliberately discursive in a way that, you know, I could say it's woke, but you know, it's not entertaining in the commercial popular sense of the word, right? Yet it is utterly compelling, and it got broad distribution also when it first came out, right? There's a sense of urgency, in spite of the tone of the cool detachment and your refusal to turn it into some kind of vague invocation of humanity or their humanity. One thing somebody, one of the guys says, lawyer says that once they're in the prison, then they'll have emotions. Now they're being too cool, which is probably true of all of us, right? But they never really repent. You don't see that happening. So that's really interesting. And Nathan's howls in the prison at the end, that's where you come closest to this sort of, but even that's more animal-like, not quite human. So you retain that aspect. So the primal raw stuff, like, you know, that howling, I wonder how we might expect or rather understand this kind of directorial choices in relation to the film's context. I mean, you already mentioned AIDS, and if you want to talk a little bit about that, it's definitely about that stuff, but...
0: Yeah, totally. I mean, I think one thing that would not be, most of you might not even be aware of the thing I'm going to describe now, and certainly wouldn't have easy access to the meaning of it. The reason I put the bed, we talked about this the other day, the reason I put the bed in the courtroom is at that time it made me think of a Supreme Court decision that just had happened called Bowers versus Hardwick. Just quickly, Michael Hardwick was a guy living in Georgia. He littered incorrectly and got a summons for littering. I'm not kidding. And he failed to attend the court date for his littering. The police officers went to his house and entered. He had a house guest sleeping on his couch. The house guest entered and was like, oh, yeah, Michael's in the bedroom. The cops went in, opened the bedroom door, and found Michael having consensual sex, oral sex with another man. They were arrested because in Georgia, at that time, sodomy was illegal. In case you're heterosexual and you are horrible people and have oral sex, just to let you know that heterosexual oral sex was considered sodomy in Georgia. And so this court case goes all the way up to the highest court in Georgia. It gets reversed, and the state's attorney or the attorney general of Georgia, who's Bowers, brings it all the way to the attorney court, the Supreme Court, to, you know, say that the Georgia sodomy law should stand. And so this is 1987. Not so shockingly, at that period of time, the Supreme Court says, no, there is no fundamental right to sodomy, and Georgia can criminalize sodomy. So Michael Hardwick was, in fact, you know, the sodomy was considered to be a federal offense. There was a big protest in Washington in 1987, which I attended October, I believe, of 1987. So when I'm thinking of, you know, the state's surveillance and control and knowledge of what people are doing in the period of the Leopold and Loeb crime, I'm also trying to make a movie that's making you think of what had happened in contemporary events. Surely the sharp-eyed viewer notices a remote on the bed or a push-button telephone at a train station. You notice the physical external props that I'm using are anachronistic. And, you know, those obviously are me being indebted to the amazing Derek Jarman, who directed many films and who I'm, you know, really honestly copying. What you might not think about or notice in the movie is that I've cast a black female stenographer in 1924 in Chicago when there would never have

0: movies like Bonnie and Clyde, which I watched probably too young to be healthy, had huge impact on me because it helped me understand that you could make a movie about the 1930s, set in the 1930s, but really be commenting on what was happening in America during the 1960s. So the idea that period films could inform the time that you're living in really acutely.
1: Yeah. This is going to be a later question, but since you brought it up, I'll bring it up now. So the film, this one and Savage Grace, your two features, go back to an earlier period. In this case, it's 1920s, Savage Grace is 1970s and before. So that allows your films to look amazing because those two decades were amazing in terms of fashion and, you know, the roaring 20s and this, you know. So that those moments allow you to talk about the current moment when you're making the film.
0: Totally.
1: Right? Going back into that, like there's a kind of distance that you like, you said. But I was also really struck by how much effort is there here to bring that lovingly to life. And particularly your use of the Coolidge's entry or the train, right? And he addresses the train and the thronging people. I mean, those are those historical footage from the archive you use. And yet you seem to have a real problem with historicism,
0: yes,
1: right? Like the historicism being the idea that there's an ism of history that if you use certain tropes and like real evidentiary stuff from the era, then you've captured it fully and correctly, authentically. But you put in these anachronistic things to screw that up, to muddle up that kind of easy. But I also thought of, you know, like the kind of genealogical understanding of history that Michel Foucault talks about following Nietzsche, right? That history is not just one master narrative that's linear with clear causal relationships between the various events that is sort of universal, but it's much more messy and like fragmented. And sometimes we go forward, sometimes we go backwards.
0: Yes.
1: So there's no clear telos or objective.
0: Yes. That's such a dense and amazing question. I have a lot of thoughts about it. I think one of the great pleasures of I made a first feature that was celebrated and successful, and that was incredible. It was just, I mean, how could you have that experience and complain about it? If you did, there would be something wrong with you as a person. So it's amazing to have that experience. And only after that success did I start to get some negative reactions. I was talking the other day about in Premiere magazine, this writer, Paul Rudnick, who writes under the pseudonym of Libby Gelman Waxner, pretending to be a Long Island cranky woman writing film reviews, wrote in a review kind of poking fun at Swoon and called it a 90-minute obsession ad. Obsession was, of course, the Calvin Klein campaign shot by Bruce Weber. It's fair enough. I'm absolutely aping 90s fashion in this movie. But of course, you know, Bruce Weber is copying the photography of Herbert List, a German photographer from decades before. So this notion of, you know, postmodern parody or the notion of pastiche or bringing something forward or using something that comes from pop culture to hook a contemporary audience's eye while at the same time anchoring it in something dissonant or anchored in period. Like I'm using real period language pretty consistently throughout the film and language that I didn't always write, that I shaped, but I'm putting it in a mise-en-scene that feels contemporary and that uses things that fashion photographers do all the time, which is bend time and bend space.
1: Yeah.
0: So in both Swoon and Savage Grace use fashion significantly as part of the narrative. I love to, you know, I had been a painter in undergrad and my master's degree was in photography. I love the idea of working in a second class citizen format, that painting was important and photography was less so. And so there was more opportunity in the form that was less important.
1: Mm.
0: I like the idea of using things that are, so that's why I like making a genre film, because genre films are looked down on and are not considered to be important. But genre films also tell you in their form, you're watching a film.
1: Mm-hmm.
0: You know you're watching a film. So I want you always to be watching the film and aware you're watching a film. What I discovered I didn't really know I had ability for was in an old-fashioned way to grip an audience. You know, even though it's not a commercial film, parts of Swoon are quite gripping. And that was I realized, oh, I have ability. And I think that ability comes from having been an actor and understanding story and performance in a way.
1: And isn't Grand Fury also really influenced by graphic arts, you were saying?
0: Absolutely.
1: From the commercial world.
0: Absolutely. And a lot of people, Grand Fury was a visual collective within ACT UP that made graphic material and worked primarily from 1988 to 96. Yeah, and I think in terms of the

0: other stuff, you know, I went to art school at a period of time where we read Foucault, where we read Derrida, where I read, you know, both, you know, Baudrillard and Judith Butler, et cetera. Well, Judith Butler comes later. But, and that, you know, I was aware of the notion of, you know, within Foucault of knowledge and power and surveillance. Just in the simplest sense of like seeing and controlling and defining, and that, you know, the discovering when I was making Swoon phrenology. So there's a sequence in the film where you see many of the characters in profile and there are these diagrams around them. That was a pseudoscience of the 19th and 20th century where racist interpretations of a person's physiognomy would supposedly predict their tendency towards crime. So yeah, I mean, the way in which the relationship of the prison system to the criminalization of queer identities in the 19th and 20th century was acutely interesting because of just my interests as a reader and a maker, but also for personal reasons. Again, like my dad worked in the prison system. I was aware, again, I told you the story the other day, my dad, a young juvenile delinquent who had gotten into, had committed a felony at 16, my father gave counseling to from 16 to 18, and this guy turned his life around. My father didn't see him for decades. The man wrote a letter to the Chicago newspaper saying, this young Catholic social worker helped change my life, and I would love to find him in contact. So one day, this is when I'm probably 10, this man comes to our house, and I'm like, oh my God, my dad is famous. What is this? And the notion that you would, just the idea that what a criminal was and that you could be reformed and that what the work of that was and what the defining a criminal intrigued me very young. So yeah, I think it's rooted in things that I built on later studying, but they were in my kind of immediate environment.
1: That moment when you're pointing to the, you know, the who's a Jew, what is a criminal, and the nose and all of those physiognomic that automatically apparently determine what you're going to be. Or have these proclivities. There was this moment, right? Like a lot of films were, some filmmakers were, not a lot, some of them were doing that. Can you think of any other, like I remember only superstar Karen Carpenter's story. There's that moment with the anorexia, bulimia, but.
0: Yes. Well, I think there's a kind of.
1: Edward the Second?
0: I mean, I think of that using sort of essay film technique in a traditional narrative movie. And there are a lot of movies that we watch that were influential, like, you know, I mean, so many movies, like, you know, The Gleaners and I by, you know, Agnes Varda, or obviously, you know, Chris Marker's entire body of work, et cetera. And those were movies I watched as a graduate student and, you know, at that time. So the idea of, and also just the, you know, notion of postmodern disruption of either the picture plane or like colliding different surfaces together. At the same time, I was discovering it's, you know, we now live in a world where you could see a Warhol film easily or a Cocteau film easily or a Genet film easily, and you couldn't then. So I knew the Cocteau films incredibly well, but it was very close to the making of Swoon that I saw Un Chant d'Amour the first time. And I was like, oh my God. So or the same thing, like Derek Jarman, to see one of those movies as a special event, you had to wait for movies to come to a theater and be theatrically released. You didn't have streaming and DVDs and all the easy access, so you'd rely on remembering or even misremembering a movie.
1: No, but I mean, you paid definitely more attention to the film as you were watching it, and it was more memorable in that sense.
0: For sure.
1: It was a memorable experience.
0: Yeah, absolutely. Yeah.
1: So... you like telling stories. Now, we talked about all this. The release of Swoon was a landmark moment in the history of American independent cinema, and it's a matter of time before the film gets included in the National Registry of Film. We know this by the Library of Congress. It's already been nominated, right, several times?
0: I believe it has, but it hasn't happened yet, so I'm hoping and praying.
1: Sometimes we get sent, you know, like a questionnaire or whatever, we put in, I always put in Swoon. And Tongues Untied. I think that just went through, yeah. One of the premier works that inspired the coinage of the moniker New Queer Cinema, as Miguel mentioned at the beginning, in the 1990s. And yet with Swoon, you go against the widespread demand for the positive representation of LGBTQ subjects. So, you know, this is like the, more or less the moment when, what was that film? Legs crossed and uncrossed. Oh my God.
0: Oh, Basic Instinct.
1: Basic Instinct, yeah.

0: I love that legs crossed and uncrossed makes me know right away. It's basic instinct.
1: So, I mean, that was the moment, like, killer lesbians again. You're doing killer gay men again.
2: Yes.
1: Like, talk a bit about the reaction you may have had from gay community people.
2: Totally. Well, I moved to New York in 87. I went to an ACT UP meeting that summer. I met a young man named Todd Haynes at that ACT UP meeting. He was had gone to Brown. He'd made a movie called Assassins, a film about Rimbaud, which I saw. And then later, I was aware that he made a movie called Superstar, the Karen Carpenter story, but I had not seen it. And I went to a screening, and his colleague, Cynthia Schneider, who he went to Brown with, and he made the film. And I wrote them like an embarrassing fan letter. There's no other way to describe it. Like, dear Todd Haynes and Cynthia Schneider, when I moved to New York, I dreamed of making movies like the movie you made.
1: Superstar.
2: Yes. They were totally kind to me. Todd and I discovered many different affinities and became friends. Through Todd, I met Christine. I think Christine, like 5 minutes after meeting me, she said, you have a forehead the size you could project a movie onto. Not being, you know, a slightly edgy collaborator. And so Todd...
1: This is Christine Vachon.
2: Christine Vachon, who's the producer of the film and has produced... It was nominated for Past Lives, had her first Oscar nomination for Past Lives as a producer, and has done many, many dozens of movies. So I met Todd during that time. Todd was obsessed with Janae. We spent a ton of time talking about homosexuality and criminality, absolutely, specifically. Mm-hmm. You know, we were like, I don't want to make a coming out movie with a collie in the back seat and two gay men or lesbians driving a station wagon. You know, I used to joke all the time when I went out with Swoon that I believed in equal opportunity homicide. And that, you know, as a young gay man, that I used the example of, well, there are a couple movies. You could look at Mike Leigh's Naked for a more contemporary example, but you could look at a movie like Double Indemnity, which is a fictional film. But, you know, in Double Indemnity, a heterosexual couple becomes so obsessed, the man is so ripe with lust for Barbara Stanwyck, Fred McMurray, that he makes a murder for it. You know, and nobody looks at Double Indemnity and says, those crazy heterosexuals, they have this wild, passionate sexual affair and it drives them to murder. The heterosexuality has nothing to do with the murder. It's, you know, so it's not, doesn't drive the murder. Whereas when two gay men commit a murder, it defines and drives the murder. So I, though the notion to want to have a protagonist to have the right to murder might seem strange to you, at that point of history, to me, that seemed really important. Like, I want the right. Or when I saw Naked and I saw the movies about couples treating each other very terribly, and I thought, if I made a movie with all gay men or all lesbians treating each other the way the characters did in Naked, people would be like, oh my God, pathological homosexuality. So I wanted the liberty to do what others had done for a long time before, and felt like was an important turning point storytelling wise, and feel like, you know, it's the idea that you don't always have to accommodate, sometimes you can confront. And I was living in a period of time when Ronald Reagan wouldn't say the word AIDS out loud, so it felt like the time to confront. I didn't know Greg Araki before I went to Sundance in 1992 and he showed The Living End. I was aware, I had seen Three Bewildered People in the Night, but I did not know his work beyond that. Or I didn't know Christopher Munch, who had the movie The Hours and the Times. Yeah. So, you know, I like kind of got dropped into a community of people. Derek Jarman premiered Edward II, or showed, not premiered, Edward II at Sundance. And I had already seen everything he'd made, and that really blew my mind. And I also met Derek Jarman, who embraced me and was kind and, you know, helpful. So
1: So I mean, yeah, Living End was something that was coming to mind, because Poison, Your Swoon, Living End, these films were definitely not the crowd pleasing in Castro Street films.
2: Totally.
1: And they kind of refused an easy identity politics where somehow gay had to be positive. And you guys are also showing that to be gay or queer means a lot of things. Like, that identity itself is very unstable and full of fractures. So I guess that was the new queer in the new queer cinema moniker.
2: Yeah.
1: Yeah.
2: I also think, like, you see in the movie, the fact of trans people and drag queens, as we would call them, and they call themselves during that time, in my social life, in my nightclubbing life. And they also occupied my consciousness in ways I didn't quite understand yet, you know. Butler's first writings were appearing, yeah. Other work around gender was appearing, and I was beginning to understand that there was a kind of complexity around

0: the way that sexual identity and gender intersected. Leopold and Loeb had no drag queen friends that I'm aware of, so all of that stuff I'm showing in the movie is completely a fictionalized element.
1: Right. So you are sort of projecting, in a way, from the 20s. Although, who knows what happened in the 20s?
0: Yeah, who knows? Yeah.
1: Weimar, we know, but not USA. So how would you situate the film, this film, in relation to the more recent work you've done, say, with Pride? It's a six-part series, I don't know how many of you have seen it, that offers a certain version of the history of LGBTQ movement in the US or North America? Just US.
0: US.
1: Yeah. So it's a six-part series, mini-series, on what channel, I forget.
0: It was done for FX, and you can see it on Hulu. It lives on Hulu now.
1: And you did the first...
0: Yes.
1: Speak a bit about that and situate that in relation to
0: Swoon. That was fun. I mean, I'm 63. The generation I'm in, to give an example, I produced a movie called I Shot Andy Warhol. I Shot Andy Warhol was co-written by a person named, it was written and directed by Mary Harron and co-written by a person named Daniel Minahan. Daniel Minahan made one feature. He recently made a new feature. That feature is called Series 7. And then he went on to direct all of Game of Thrones that you love. Not every episode, but millions. And did tons of very blue chippy television. Many, and Mary did as well. Many of my contemporaries pivoted to television directing. Mm. I don't know what to tell you. They were like, do you want to direct 6 Feet Under? And I was like, I don't know, TV. I was a dope. I probably should have pursued and did not. But I maybe was not in a place where that was the right thing, because I'm quite independent and strong-minded. So it was fun to do an episode for television much later. That was done right before COVID happened, mm-hmm. because I was amenable to the idea in television. I didn't have Final Cut, and there's many, many opinions that come in. And also that you have to work with them to define what you want. I got to pitch first. So I chose to do the 1950s because I understood that it was so long ago that I might be able to convince them to let me do part of the episode scripted, like with actors playing real roles. And they said, yes, you can do that. And so then I decided I wanted to do political cases. So the killer had done preliminary work about killer films. The production company had done preliminary work about the stories they were interested in. They didn't know the story about Lester Hunt, which was one of the main stories I told, which briefly is and most of you won't know the story either, which is shocking as Americans that we do not know it. But in 1954, a Democratic senator from Wyoming, Lester Hunt, shot himself, killed himself in the Senate offices, and he was being blackmailed by the McCarthyite Republicans in that period of time because the Senate was closely tied. They were trying to bully him out of running for re-election in Wyoming because his son, who had recently exited seminary school, was arrested for soliciting an undercover cop. Shockingly, Lafayette Park was Park, right across from the White House in the 50s, was the cruising grounds, like unbelievably. And so that young man, basically, will out him to the whole state of Wyoming, and the crime will be known to all. So yeah, that story was the starting point. The young man, the son, actually ended up marrying a woman and having children with her. And when I started doing that episode, he was in his mid-80s. So that was the starting point, is tracking down Lester Hunt Jr., but Buddy Hunt was his name. Hmm. Yeah, and it was a way to make that's truly an essay film, a hybrid film where I'm moving between scripted narrative, documentary interview, and archive. I was amazed how, I think the film is actually somewhat experimental in form, and I found it, I mean, it's also conventional television, but I take chances with the form in a way that it was fun to do, and I was surprised that the FX allowed that.
1: And you said also some of the things they said were surprisingly that station, I mean, the channel had no problem with it.
0: Yeah, I mean, another one of the stories I deal with is a woman named Madeline Tress, who worked for the Department of Commerce. She was fired for being lesbian. They spied on her. They like listened to every one of her phone calls and called her in and like, we've listened to you talk to your girlfriend this day and that day, et cetera. Her brother is a photographer named Arthur Tress. So they were both queer siblings, and both of them in different contexts talk about having sex at age 13. I don't know. I thought, like, children talking about having sex and it being a happy experience on network television was not something. Arthur was like, told the story of at 13, he would go to Times Square and he would sometimes pick up older adult men and sleep with them. And I thought that would be the first thing they would say, you must cut this. We cannot have children having sex with agency or happiness. And no one ever said a word about it.

0: So they then did have other odd and specific notes, but yeah.
1: What's next?
0: I hope I could someday make a film or limited series about the English fashion designer Ossie Clark. I wrote a pilot about that, and I have not, I don't know that that's going to exist as television or feature, if it's going to happen in the world. I'm making another essay film that's the first thing I'm doing that has any element of autobiography in it or material about kind of my own life. And then I'm pursuing two novels simultaneously. I can't tell you what the novels are publicly because I don't have rights to them, but I'm on the verge of either one or maybe both of these novels to adapt. And it would be the first time that I'd be making a movie from entirely fictional material, which would be a blast.
1: Okay. I'll have the last word. You know, what gets pretty conveniently dropped out often from when people introduce Tom, I did that yesterday, I can't remember if Miguel did it too. He's actually a professor at Columbia University.
0: Lucky me.
1: In what department?
0: I'm in the School of the Arts film program.
1: And one of his students is my colleague, our very own Professor Althea Wasso. I wanted to point out she works on two things, the prison system, the carceral system, and essay film. And she was a student of his at one point. So we have a direct connection.
0: We do. What a delightful one. You're welcome. What a delight it's been. I just want to say for a minute to say thank you, Bhaskar, and to thank Bishnu, and to thank the team here for their hospitality, Emily and all the rest, for the incredible hospitality, and for you, the audience, and your engagement in our conversations while I've been visiting. It's been a treat. So thank you.
1: They're going to ask you a few questions now.
0: Yes, I'm excited.
1: So, okay, students, ask intelligent and impressive questions so that, you know, I can gloat.
2: Hello. First of all, huge thank you for coming. And my question is about the episode of Pride that you did. Could you talk more about the experimental elements of that episode, particularly the scenes with the senator as he's sort of ominously walking from the elevator to kill himself?
0: Yes.
2: Because I think that was where it reached sort of the climax of some of the experimental elements. But yeah.
0: Yep. Thank you for your question. One of the biggest frustrations I had of working, that like my big complaint about working for a network, like really to this day I'm mad, is that I wanted to start the episode with scripted material. So like I was going to start with a man is shaving his face. And he goes to work and you're just in a drama. He's not speaking and he's carrying a gun and he goes to his office and he shoots himself and you're 3 or 4 minutes in and then it cuts out and you realize you're in a documentary or an essay film. I then also tried to start the movie with Madeline Tress. So a woman is walking down the hall and talking to you and she gets an interview and all the rest of it. No matter what I did, no matter how I tried, they would never let me cold open with the scripted material. So I'm not happy, actually, with a Pride episode that there's 2 minutes and 30 seconds, I think it is, of, like, explaining the concept and setting you up for what's going to come. So that, like, to me, that's completely not, that's, you know, conventional. That's, like, explain first, show later. I wanted to show first and tell after, that sort of thing. And, you know, I think there's experimental things about, like, I'm obsessed with the mugshot, as you might expect from my work. And so even in Pride, the mugshot is everywhere. There's two main camera positions. One is I had two cameras simultaneously photographing every interview. One was placed directly in front of their eye line, so you saw their face flat. I thought of that as, like, Fra Angelico or Piero della Francesca. Like, I thought of it from art historical terms, a flat presentational angle. And the other one was directly profile. Every character is shot the same way so that any interview I could cut from frontal face to frontal face, or I could cut from frontal face to profile, like character A in frontal face and character B in profile. And I did the same thing in the scripted material. So I could move between scripted material and documentary material and archival material on this visual idea of a pivot. Basically, and that it was not going to be about cause and effect storytelling, and it would allow me to move anywhere I wanted in the episode at any time. Then I guess, you know, there's a Hal, oh God, come on, brain, last name, the San Francisco photographer who shot all the Super 8 film that I use in the film for Out, whose last name is escaping me.

0: His first name is Hal. He was a Super 8 hobbyist, and he shot thousands of footage of Super 8 film. For those of you, for instance, interested in the Japanese internment, even though he was not Japanese, there is incredible footage in his archive, which is, I think, the GLBT Museum that's in San Francisco, of this, you know, of what's happening when the Japanese population is being rounded up in San Francisco and deported. And that archival footage was captured. I mainly used what showed this marriage he had with a younger man, a long relationship. Interestingly, since gay marriage was illegal in that period, Hal had to adopt a guy named Torg, that was his nickname, as his son in order for the relationship to be recognized. This was common between same-sex couples in this period, adoption, rather, because marriage was not a possibility. And that material allowed me to, that really opened up the film, that archive material. I also thought, like, Pride's different. Pride's funny. I'm funny in it sometimes. I'm also very tender-hearted and sappy and romantic, things I usually do not show. Like, Swoon and Savage Grace don't have those elements. And I think in some ways, just like experimentality of tone and emotion and feeling in a way that just is a different thing. And it really opened up. It was like a discovery to work in that way. And then just from a production standpoint, it's insane how few days we shot it. It's 4 shooting days of documentary and 2 scripted days. 6 shooting days, that entire episode, and archival material. TV, of course, is like absolutely brutal. TV is a horror show because they work so quickly compared to films. But yeah, so that's what I think of it. And then it was just intriguing to have it have that audience in a way and be out in the world. It's also depressing about TV. Like, you know, all my films I have prints of, and all I have of Pride is a moderately high resolution output because the network treats it as a commodity. So I have absolutely no ownership in the thing that I did.
1: Hi. Going back to Swoon, I was really interested in the visual style of the film, especially how there was a sort of balance between some scenes which looked very naturalistic and realistic and immersive, and then others that felt they had a kind of dreamlike quality. And I was just curious, what were some of your visual influences when it came to crafting the film?
0: Totally. An influence I don't really talk a ton about, but is very big, is the movie by Robert Bresson called Pickpocket.
2: Mm.
0: Both in terms of several ways. One, I don't know if you know the movie, but it's an incredible movie from 1959, directed by a French director named Robert Bresson, that follows the action of a pickpocket, and you follow him very closely. It uses voiceover in an intriguing way. You could go and watch the Paul Schrader movie American Gigolo, which shockingly is a remake of Pickpocket. I'm not kidding. Ask Paul Schrader. He will confirm this for you. So that movie had a big influence, based like the visual poetry of the use of black and white, the movement of it, the fluidity of cut to cut, the kind of dynamic staging of it, the fact that it puts the burden of interpretation on the audience. It's up to you to decide what's wrong with Nathan and Richard. What do you think? I'm not going to tell you what to think. I'm going to put that interpretive moral burden into your lap. There's a movie by Joseph Lewis called Gun Crazy from 1950. It's a low-budget film noir movie shot very quickly. It stars John Dahl and Peggy Cummins. John Dahl was a gay man working in Hollywood at the time. John Dahl also appears as one of the half of the couple in Rope. I was obsessed a little bit with these 50s actors that were gay men. Farley Granger is another one of these actors who's gay, playing mainly straight roles, but was closeted. And in Gun Crazy, I'm ripping it off left and right. So, like, embarrass me. Let's show it. So all the driving scene around the dead body in the car, I'm copying Gun Crazy. Don't get me in trouble with the Hitchcock estate. I guess I probably shouldn't say it aloud, but I will. Maybe they'll come after me now. The first lines of dialogue that Nathan and Richard say to each other, how's your, not the first lines in the movie overall, but the bed scene when they kiss each other, how's your leg? Hurts a little. And your stomach, empty as a football, is what Jimmy Stewart and Grace Kelly say to each other in Rear Window. So I'm quoting intentionally dialogue from other movies and burying it inside the film. The film was supposed to have Rope and Compulsion shown on a television set. That's why there's actually a remote in the bed. And I shot that footage, but I couldn't afford to license it. I talked about a short film about killing, nothing formally, but the brutality and I was like, he was not screwed.

0: around. And he was going to, like, the movie was going to grab you completely and not be scared of it. Bonnie and Clyde and other, like, amorphou, mad couple movies, but especially a period movie that was helping us understand both the earlier period and the period that the time was made within. So, yeah, those are a few things.
1: Can I slip in a quick question?
0: Yeah.
1: Can you think of one instance where the limited budget forced you to do something that had amazing effect?
0: Oh, God, all the time. I mean, all over the place. Which, like, there is a scene where I'm doing an interrogation, and all the detectives are interrogating the two boys. Mm-hmm. And that's done with all the actors are standing in the room, and they all sit in the same chair, and it's in front of a white wall. And the cinematographer is just panning through the white wall, and panning through the white wall, and whip-panning into the white wall, and zip-hop zooming into the white wall, and the other actors are standing there, and everybody's looking directly into the lens. So that each cut could work cut to cut because they're all seeing each other. Do you really need to see a table? Are you dying to see a notebook? You're not really. So this and that, if understanding what you left off screen could activate the viewer's imagination better than what I could put on screen because I had no money. And just the inherent minimalism of that approach, which Bresson or Carl Dreyer or other directors had already taught me. And the same with film noir, American film noir, especially low budget film noir, they did long take and didn't reverse in scenes and made you involved by what you imagined, not what you saw. So, yeah.
2: I just had a question about in Swoon, there's a moment where one of the actors goes and shakes, I forget the man's name, and says, "You just shook the hand of a murderer."
0: Yes.
2: But there was no recall there. What was that moment specifically for? Because I thought maybe there would be a recall.
0: What happens to that? That's the chauffeur. That's Nathan's family chauffeur who's cleaning up their car after they return for the night. And if the boys had been more careful about that, the chauffeur would have never witnessed it. Because when the chauffeur then goes to drop off pajamas at the night to make sure these wealthy boys sleep comfortably, he let slip that, you know, he could have never gone out because I was fixing the car. And that alerted to the police the truth that Nathan Leopold and Richard Loeb had rented another car to commit the crime. So, you know, you could say, I didn't use a family car, it was home. But no, in fact, they used another car. And those, it became a element in the detection of the crime. It's one of the ways.
1: So then they looked for where they could have possibly...
0: Exactly. That was one of the elements of the stutter. The other was just that this pair of glasses that was found at the place that Nathan frequently went birding had a hinge on the side that literally only three pairs had been sold in the city of Chicago. Mm. I don't get into that granular level in the movie, but that's what it was. There were literally three pairs. And so they went to knock on the first place, the person's wearing them. They went to knock on the second place, the person's wearing them. They went to knock on Nathan's place, and he's like, oh, I've lost them, and I don't know where they are. And that's what began the interrogation, investigation.
3: Can I ask you a quick follow-up question?
0: Yeah.
3: Does the actual, person who committed the murder, does he say that to the chauffeur?
0: I don't know that for sure. That things that I'm dramatizing that would not have direct... The only things that I'm putting words back into the mouth that they actually spoke is when it's in a context that the state is surveying them, which is essentially all the interrogations with psychologists. Those crazy things they tell about master and slave fantasies and all that, that's all real. They were called alienists at that period. What right. A great word. And not psychiatrists or psychologists. So those things come from the record. And my job was to sort of take what worked in that and put it in the actor's mouth. And then other things I had to write. So I don't know at all if Nathan and Richard ever had an argument, you wanted to get pregnant. If you could get pregnant, you would, wouldn't you? That's something I made up. That's dialogue I made up. And so the movie's moving between scripted dramatic scenes that are trying to show you psychological dynamics or events that weren't on the public record, woven together with real things that were on the public record.
1: Because once he kills the boy, he seems to have the upper hand for a bit, right? He looks very, you couldn't do it, I did it.
0: Yes.
1: So he's being more cavalier or bravura type thing.
0: Totally. Yeah. No, and I think it's about the circulation of power between, this is where, Foucault is so relevant, because it's about the circulation of power and what does it mean when the spotlight hits you? Do you want to be seen? Do you not want to be seen? What's really going on between the two of them?
1: Also, Foucault is also important, the repressive hypothesis that he has about the Victorian period, that precisely the period that's prudish.

0: when people can't do this, can't do that, but they cannot shut up talking about sex, right?
1: Exactly.
0: So that's a productivity of repression. And we see that here with the way that the radio jockey like starts fantasizing about the black man and his sexuality.
1: Exactly.
0: I mean, totally unnecessary and totally not even there.
1: Yeah.
0: Just, but they have to go there, right?
1: Exactly.
2: Cool.
0: Okay, so we are closing down. Thank you so much for coming.
1: Thank you, Bhaskar.
0: Thank you so much.
1: What a delight, Bhaskar. Really, so fun. Thank you. Thank you, guys.
0: I've been wanting to bring him here for like, I don't know how many years, but I'm glad that it worked out.
1: And what a delight it has been.
0: Thanks.
1: Thank you so much.
0: Good night.
1: Good night. Thank you. So fun.

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Tonight on UCTV.

In this particular study, the authors found that sexually active older adults report greater enjoyment of life, but it's not just about intercourse. There are a range of activities defined within sexual activity, including kissing and feeling emotionally close to one's partner. And so this really highlights the multidimensional nature of how we should think about sexual health

Having your pregnancy labeled as high risk can be frightening, but it doesn't need to be. In the medical world, this term simply means that there is something about your pregnancy that makes it different from a routine pregnancy and delivery. The term high risk is used in a large range of circumstances, ranging from just needing a few extra tests beyond what is typically routine, to a pregnancy that requires a very high level of care. This video will cover some important questions to consider if you are told your pregnancy is high risk. First, ask your provider to clearly explain the risk, as well as the possible clinical impact that this could have to your pregnancy. If you have a history of kidney disease, severe autoimmune disease, organ transplant, complicated diabetes, complicated abdominal surgical history, or multifetal gestation, such as twins or triplets, these are some of the reasons why your pregnancy might be considered high risk. An MFM, maternal fetal medicine specialist, also known as a high-risk obstetrician or perinatologist, is someone who has trained for an additional 3-year fellowship after their OBGYN residency. That way they can care for women with very complicated pregnancies. Most women who have been labeled high risk will see a perinatologist for their anatomy ultrasound. It's reasonable to ask if you need an additional consultation to discuss your high-risk pregnancy in depth, or if you should completely transfer your prenatal care to one of these specialists. 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Most providers will recommend starting antenatal testing as an outpatient between 32 and 36 weeks for high-risk pregnancies. This helps evaluate the health of the placenta and reduce the risk of stillbirth. Some high-risk conditions, such as placenta previa, placenta accreta, or some multifetal pregnancies, will require a cesarean section to safely deliver the fetus. Ask your provider if your high-risk condition will impact what kind of delivery

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0: I would like to give you a sense of how some of the ideas in the work on information geometry percolated down to an evolving and forming theories that are emerging of how these artifacts work. And it's a remarkable time because these are objects that we built, yet they exhibit behaviors that were not designed for, that we're not foreseen.
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2: There is strong evidence to suggest that people with intellectual and developmental disabilities have more adverse life events than those without IDD. And PTSD is likely underdiagnosed simply because of diagnostic overshadowing and symptom overlap, and to a certain degree, the clinician reluctance to really ask about the trauma.
1: You're watching UCTV, University of California Television.

In my first lecture yesterday, I attempted to sketch the program of a political anthropology beyond the human, which would be faithful to the ways according to which the human components of extramodern cosmopolities conceptualize their own form of assemblage by contrast with the Eurocentric and anthropocentric manner of doing so, which consists in projecting the ontological template of naturalism onto very diverse sociocosmic realities. As I said yesterday, I will limit myself to considering those cosmopolities that belong to an animist regime. First, because they are the ones I know best, and second, because they differ perhaps the most from the forms of collectives to which the sociology of the moderns have accustomed us. Wherever the ontological regime of animism dominates in this discontinuous archipelago that includes the lowlands of South America, the high latitudes of North America and East Asia, and a string of populations of Southeast Asia and Melanesia, the same types of collectives are to be found, but populated by very different beings. For each form of being constitutes a collective of its own, a social species characterized by a particular morphology, type of behavior, and dispositions, a kind of grouping that combines the attributes of a natural species and that of a tribe. In the case of humans, each ethnic group, each tribe, each dialectal group is thus seen as a species whose means of acting on the world and the ways of occupying it are the result of an equipment which is distinctively its own. The tools, the weapons, the language, the ornaments, the dwelling, the techniques of subsistence, the forms of authority, the rules of marriage and descent, all the features that we consider ordinarily in the West as typically cultural are seen in the animist regime as, so to speak, natural attributes intrinsic to the particular species of humans that they characterize and serve to identify, in the same way that the shape of the beak, the color of the plumage, the type of nest, the diet, and the sound messages will make it

possible to differentiate this or that species of bird. The animist world is thus composed of collectives of humans and collectives of non-humans, mostly animal species, plant species, and races of spirits, including the human dead, all of which are governed by institutions similar to those of the human collective, which serves as an interpretive template for the non-human collectives with which it interacts. From this point of view, members of all collectives are deemed to see themselves as human, regardless of their generic forms, and it is only in the eyes of other collectives that each of them appears with its proper characteristics. In other words, the identity of a collective is only visible under the gaze of others. Its particularities of form and behavior are only apprehended as signs of its singularity by those who belong to other tribe species. A good example of this interlocking of points of view, produces differentiated collectives is offered by a Matsiganga myth from the Peruvian Amazon. The myth relates a journey undertaken by some Matsiganga to discover the world, which leads them to visit peoples defined each time by their diet. Each new people seems in every way similar to the Matsiganga visitors. They speak the same language. They have the same type of dwelling, the same type of subsistence techniques, and the forest environment they occupy does not differ in any way from that of the Matsiganga. The people they visit first give them fish for dinner. And then the next day, offer to go fishing with them. But they actually catch poisonous snakes, which they call fish, and eat as such. Showing their disgust, the Matsiganga visitors are invited by their hosts to go and look for snake meat in a river, where they find a quantity of fish that they bring back to the village where they are staying. Each of the two groups, seeing the others bring back snakes, reproaches them for eating filthy food, and each decides to eat separately at nightfall. The hosts consuming their snakes which they see as fish, while the Matsiganga consumes their fish, which the householders see as snakes. The visits to other villages follow one another. The next village is populated by people who eat coral snakes that they call paca. The paca is a small mammal with a very delicate flesh. The same kind of misunderstanding occurs again. The Matsiganga go to find a paca in its burrow and bring it back for dinner, to the great disgust of their hosts, who see only a large coral snake, while the Matsiganga reproach their hosts for eating coral snakes that they take for pacas. The next village is inhabited by people who trap and eat bats that they see as tangara birds. The next one is populated by people who hunt with bows, fireballs that they see as macaws. From there, the Matsiganga go to the home of vulture eaters, who see these scavengers as penelopes. A penelope is a species of gallinaceous bird with very fine flesh also. And they then decide to return home. So the differences in perspectives between humans and non-humans that the Matsiganga story highlights are examples of that metaphysics of interspecies relations so common in the Amazon that Eduardo Viveros de Castro has called perspectivism. I recall the canonical definition that Viveros de Castro gave of it. I quote him, "Humans, under normal conditions, see humans as humans, animals as animals,

souls and spirits if they see them as spirits. Animals, that is to say animal predators and spirits, see humans as animal prey, while animal in the guise of game see humans as spirit or as animal predators. Animals and spirits, on the other hand, see themselves as humans. They apprehend themselves as or become anthropomorphic when they are in their own villages or homes and live out their own usages and characteristics under the species of culture. Perspectivism is the expression of the idea that any being that occupies a point of reference and is thus placed in the position of a subject apprehends itself under the species of humanity. The bodily forms and usages of humans constituting pronominal attributes of the same type as ethnonymic self-designations. In practice, however, perspectivism is neither generalized to the entire animist archipelago nor exclusive to it. One finds striking examples in the populations of Mongolia and Central Asia, which seems to oscillate between an analogist and an animist regime, depending on where they live. Perspectivism is expressed primarily in myths, in accounts of shamanic experiences, and in judgments about the capacity of this or that class of beings, so that it must be seen as a kind of epistemic theory of interspecies knowledge, or codification of the positional character of certain ontologies, not as a practical code or practical vademecum of interactions between human and non-human collectives. The register of animism is of the order of speculative philosophy, and it is in this direction that Viveros de Castro has developed perspectivism lately, not in that of everyday sociology, on which it has no normative hold. It expresses a logical possibility in a two-position game. If humans see themselves in human form and see non-humans in non-human form, then non-humans who see themselves in human form should see humans in non-human form. But in practice, such an epistemology of mutual knowledge between species would render interactions between humans and non-humans extremely difficult, since they are based on a permanent misunderstanding. Humans must either accept in their relations with animals and spirits that there is no coincidence of views, which can have very unfortunate consequences for them, or they must mentally correct the reversal of perspectives each time to realign them. This is why, in most actual interactions between human and non-human collectives, as opposed to the theory of their mutual knowledge, animist populations usually behave as if the non-humans saw them in their human form, not as predatory animals or spirits. Conversely, what the ethnography of the animist archipelago amply demonstrates is that the dominant patterns of relationship between human collectives are also those that characterize the relationships between human and non-human collectives. I have highlighted in my book, Beyond Nature and Culture, that these dominant patterns of relation within and between animist collectives correspond to the three formulas ensuring the potentially reversible movement of any value between two terms having the same ontological status. The first of these formulas, exchange, is characterized as a symmetrical relation in which any consenting transfer
from one

entity to another requires a counterpart in return. The other two formulas are asymmetrical. Either an entity A takes a value from an entity B, it can be its life, its body, or its interiority, without offering any counterpart, and I call predation this negative asymmetry, or on the contrary, an entity B offers a value to an entity A, and it can be itself, without expecting any compensation, and I call gift this positive asymmetry. If we focus on the obligations that arise from the form of these different types of transfer, rather than on the movement of the things transferred, then we obtain a body of normative prescriptions governing the relations between beings belonging to the various collectives, a veritable animist sociology. Let us recall briefly from Amazonian ethnographic examples the different forms that this animist sociology can take governing both human and non-human collectives. A most remarkable illustration of the scheme of predation is provided by the group of speakers of Heinz Tschitschamm, which is the new name under which people formerly known as Jivaro are now called. They live in the Ecuadorian and Peruvian Amazon. Headhunting between the tribes of this linguistic group and the vendetta within each of them constituted the main mechanism for structuring individual destinies and bonds of solidarity, as well as the most visible expression of a central value, namely the obligation to acquire from others the individuals, substances, and principles of identity deemed necessary for the perpetuation of the self. It has been common in anthropology to interpret war and vendetta as an exchange of deaths regulated by so-called negative reciprocity. However, if we take seriously both what the speakers of Heinz Tschitschamm do and the commentary they propose on their actions, and if we also admit that the necessary condition of exchange is obtaining a counterpart, then it is impossible to characterize war among and within this set of tribes as an exchange of deaths. Indeed, if headhunting and vendetta usually generate reprisals, they are obviously not sought as a counterpart to which one is entitled as a result of the death inflicted on others, and people instead take all measures to escape their consequences. So the violent and reciprocal appropriation of others within the set of Heinz Tschitschamm speakers is thus the product of a negation of peaceful exchange, not the deliberately sought after result of an exchange of human lives through a bellicose interaction. The relationship of the speakers of Heinz Tschitschamm with non-human collectives are also structured by the pattern of predation. Many plants and animals, however, are considered to share certain ontological attributes with humans, with whom they are linked by relationship of consanguinity and affinity. In spite of this, non-humans are not integrated into a network of exchange with humans, and no counterpart is given to them when their lives are taken in subsistence activities. As with humans in their relations with other humans, non-humans even tend to seek revenge for the predation to which they are subjected, as illustrated by the case of manioc. This plant, which constitutes the staple food, is reputed to suck the blood of the

Other examples of generalized predation can be found in the animist archipelago, in Amazonia, and in Southeast Asia also. Cases where exchange is the dominant pattern are also very common in the Amazon. For example, among the Tucano and Carib-speaking populations of the northwestern part of the region, who form an integrated multi-ethnic group. The imperative obligation of exchange between human collectives is manifested, first of all, in a spectacular way by the linguistic exogamy that commands each local group to obtain its wives from groups that speak a language other than its own. Other factors contribute to the interweaving of the peoples of the Amazonian Northwest in an inclusive regional organization, notably the regional division of the production of artifacts, which confer on each tribe a reputation of excellency and therefore exclusivity in the making of a type of object necessary to the daily life of all. This specialization, which is an artificial specialization, contributes to a generalized circulation of artifact that accentuates the feeling of consensual dependence of everyone on everyone. Finally, the bonds of dependence are reinforced by the systematic practice of long-term visits and regular drinking parties. So in spite of the diversity of languages, each longhouse, each descent group, each Tucano linguistic group is thus conscious of owing its material and ideal durability to regulated exchanges with the other parts of the whole. In the relationship with the animal world, it is also a logic of parity in compensation that governs interactions, since any animal killed in the hunt must be compensated by a counterpart provided by humans to the master spirits of the game, which may even sometimes take the form of the soul of a deceased human who will be transformed into an animal destined to be hunted. A final pattern of relations characteristic of the animist collectives is that of gift or sharing, in which the transfer of a value does not call for counter-transfer. In the Amazon, this pattern of relationship is well illustrated by the Arawak-speaking populations of the foothills of the central Andes of Peru, a multi-ethnic group to which the Matsigenga belong, whose perspectivist myths I mentioned a moment ago. Among this group, generosity, solidarity, and the predominance of the common good over the interests of the parties have been elevated to the rank of a supreme canon of behavior. The game animals and their masters are essentially a race of spirits called our people or our conspecifics, who are deemed to be well disposed towards humans. Most hunted birds are themselves embodiments of spirits, and their killing is a mere simulacrum. After the hunter has asked for its clothing, the bird offers its fleshy envelope to the arrow out of compassion for the hungry hunter, while preserving its immaterial interiority, which is reincarnated into an identical body or regains its invisible human appearance. He therefore incurs no damage, and this act of benevolence does not call for any compensation. This kindness is explained by the fact that the spirits, their animal transformations, and the species they command are ontologically identical to humans. The Arawak people regard them as very close relatives, and the gift of their remains is a simple token of the duty

generosity that must prevail between people of the same kin. The altruism and prodigality shown by the animal spirits in the donation of their remains is in fact an echo of in the relations between humans, human and non-human collectives, of the internal relations of human collectives on the scale of the sub-Andean Arawak linguistic set, relations characterized by an ethos in which trust, generosity, and the horror of constraint are privileged. These peoples have indeed pushed very far the will to ward off dissension and otherness or alterity within themselves by reducing to a minimum these gaps between individuals, which are indispensable for a relation of reciprocity or predation to be established. They are particularly known for the strong censorship they exercise against internal violence, a source of lasting resentment, and a factor in the disintegration of the social bond. The ideal of giving and sharing as the dominant pattern of relations between collectives has been described in many other regions of the animist archipelago. For example, in the Algonquian tribes of northern North America, further north among the Inuit, or again far away among the Chewang of Malaysia and the Buid of the Philippines. The terms I use to describe the characteristic relations of animist sociology, predation, exchange, and gift, are obviously anthropological abstractions that are not formulated as such by the human collectives that implement them. These three major regimes of relations simply synthesize each of the forms of obligations that are imposed or not on the human and non-human terms of the relation. The obligation to give back in exchange, or on the contrary, the right to take without giving back, a right that is conceded to you in the gift, or that one claims for oneself in predation. But in the vocabulary of the local institutions of animism, these forms of relationships are formulated in the words of relationship between humans. The obligations of exchange are expressed in the vocabulary of relationships between affines. The gift is expressed in the vocabulary of obligations between close relatives, for example, the sharing of food, while the predatory relationship to game is expressed in the terminology proper to war or sexuality. However, the widespread use throughout the animist archipelago of a vocabulary denoting relations between humans to also designate relations between collectives of human persons and collective of non-human persons does not imply that the latter should be reduced to a metaphorical projection of the former. This is an important point. It is indeed the case that relations between humans are, in general, better specified than relations between non-humans, that the categories of humans are less numerous than the categories of non-humans, and that the behavior to be followed between humans are better prescribed and codified than the others. Moreover, and this is particularly the case in the animist archipelago, the normativity of prescribed attitudes, for example, between types of parents, is reinforced by their repetition. It is by conforming to relationships of familiarity or avoidance of respect of banter with this or that parent that the legitimacy and normality of their prescriptive character will emerge. But it is also because
relations between

between humans allow for wider variations than observable interactions between non-humans, notably because their differences in instituted expressions become more apparent when one's own are compared with the critical eye to the forms they take in neighboring societies. It is enough to observe that the behavior of husbands toward their wives or the way parents treat their children is very different in the tribe next door than one visits from time to time, and that therefore the relationship between humans that it qualifies appears as a discrete relationship that can take several expressions. Relationships between spouses or relationships between parents and children are not just categories isolated by anthropologists. They provide all those who experience them with the material for reflexive comments and evaluative judgments that give these relationships sufficient consistency to be used for purposes other than the qualification of the relationships they originally characterize. So relations between humans appear as abstract schemes that are easily memorized and easier to mobilize for a wider use than the relations between non-humans detectable in an ecosystem. This is why the various expressions in human institutions of what I've qualified as predation, exchange, or gift can function in animist ontologies as cognitive frameworks for conceiving and qualifying not only the relations of humans to all beings to whom they impute an interiority analogous to their own, but also the relations between these beings themselves. It is therefore in no way a metaphorical usage. It's rather the use of a label borrowed from the field of relations between humans to designate a more encompassing relation. But animist cosmopolities are not only composed of beings organized in monospecific collectives and of the various relations woven between them. They also need a material support so that the elements that compose them, human and non-human, can deploy their existence. They must therefore organize themselves in order to share territories and the resources they contain. Now, a fairly common characteristic of the territoriality of monospecific collectives is the difference in the form it takes depending on whether one is dealing with human or with non-human collectives. With the exception of special cases such as the Maku hunter-gatherers and Tucano horticulturists of the northwestern Amazonia, whose use areas are intermingled, human tribe species generally occupy territories that they do not share with other human tribe species. While non-human tribe species most often use the same spaces as human tribe species and other non-human tribe species. In other words, the territories of humans, which in the animist world generally exploit the same resources on a regional scale and thus relate to the same type of non-humans, are largely exclusive and organized in a concentric pattern with a decreasing gradient of control relative to habitat sites. Whereas the territories of non-humans, especially those of animals, are structured in a complementary manner on the model of the ecological niche where different tribe species cohabit either to exploit different resources in the same space or to exploit the same resources at different times or to share the resource under the regime of commensality when it is abundant. As a result,

belt, the relationship to the land of human tribe species may be quite distinct from that of non-human tribe species. I will examine one modality in Melanesia, that instantiated by the Kasua of the Mount Bozavi region in the heart of the islands of Papua New Guinea, to whom Florence Brunois devoted a remarkable monograph a few years ago. This is a very original work, since the author treats in a completely symmetrical way as so many components of the same status cohabiting in the forest cosmos, the Kaswa clan and the spirit races, the animals and the plants, the techniques and the narratives about them. The focus of her study is the dense network of links of interdependency between humans and non-humans in this biogeographic region with the highest biodiversity in New Guinea. A study that has the rare merit of not approaching humans and non-humans as if they were entities a priori confined to separate spheres, but taking them as elements within a single sociocosmic space. Brunois thus uses the same descriptive and analytical grid to assess the properties and relational forms of the various occupants of the Kaswa cosmos, whether they are humans, spirits, or animals. The richness of her ethnographic description makes synthesis difficult, so I will limit myself to giving a brief overview of the human and non-human collectives as seen from their relationship to the territory. The ecological zone currently occupied by the Kaswa, a population of just under 600 people, is a tropical rainforest extending over 2,000 square kilometers, a habitat that offers a great diversity of biomes and that the Kaswa do not share with any other human population. They display unquestionable animist characteristics. Thus, animals are seen as possessing an interiority of the same nature as humans, each species being distinguished from the others by its own physical and behavioral characteristics, dispositions, and cultural traits, if you wish. In addition, and I will come back to this later, the spirits who perceive themselves as humans in the invisible world perceive the spirit doubles of humans as game animals, which is a classic case, of course, of animist perspectivism, very common in this region of New Guinea. The most characteristic aspect of the collectives making up the Kaswa cosmos is the fact that they are not only highly territorialized, but also and above all, defined primarily by the habitat they occupy. Let us begin with the animal collectives. The Kaswa distinguish 8 major supra-genera categories whose name can be substituted for that of the identified species. The one that interests us here, Abele, includes 51 species of mammals and the 2 species of cassowaries. In fact, Abele is both a supra-generic taxon and a functional category, since the term primarily refers to game animals. Within this category, animals are classified by their ecological niche. The mountain, the places where they nest, that is tree cavities, burrows or nests, and the base of trees. Similarly, the birds, anima, are distributed according to the level they frequent, from the ground-dwelling species to the birds of the sky. And because of the altitudinal layering of the Kaswa cosmos, it is not unexpected that the 400 or so animal species that occupy it
are

distributed in a mosaic of ecological niches, each of which has a territory that is recognized as a distinctive living space. In the same way that there is no supra-generic term for animals in Kaswa, which does not allow, at least on the semantic level, to isolate them within the forest cosmos as a macro category of beings independent of the territory they occupy, though there is no supra-generic term that would distinguish humans as an exclusive group, the closest term, Ole Etolu, can be translated as those below, or the lineages below, and it is logically opposed to those above, Wabele Etolu, namely the spirits, both sets being defined spatially rather than ontologically. Let us see how the human collective is defined. The Kaswa are divided in 13 named exogamous patrilineal clans, which are above all highly territorialized. Each clan is singularized by the fact that its members share the same blood, a consubstantiality that is the basis for the prescription of exogamous marriages, but which must also, in order to be truly visible, be expressed in a special language. Consanguinity can only be thought of territorially. Since the last migrations stabilized several generations ago in the current clan territories, which are generally clearly delimited by rivers, these have hardly changed. They are varying size and located at different altitudes, so that each of them constitutes a sort of singular ecological niche, providing the clan that occupies it with a set of animal and plant resources that is specific to it. This association between a clan and its territory, conceived as an ecological niche, is sanctioned by a series of prohibitions. This transpecific territorialization also affects the territories of spirits, those above. The latter are usually invisible and are mainly distinguished from humans, those below, in that their place of residence is in the forest canopy. They are subdivided into three tribe species, the Gulu Hon, the doubles of the human dead, the Sosu, and the Isanese, each composed of individuals of both sexes and of different generations who perceive themselves as humans. What differentiates each of these tribe species of spirits is not appearance, but the social, alimentary, and especially territorial behavior of each of them. The Sosu spirits are warriors and cannibals, and they are confined to the upper slopes of the Mount Bozavi, while the Isanese are composed of 100 or so individuals, each identified by a name, and they are distributed throughout the territory and lead a social and ritual life quite similar to that of the Kaswa. As for the Guluhon spirits, the doubles of the dead, they form a singular tribe species since its members are not born as such, but become so. These transformed humans live in a specific place near the Ululu waterfall in a large house. Now, all these tribe species of spirits that remain invisible in normal times have the capacity to intervene in the visible world, primarily by occasionally borrowing the envelope of any animal, but which will be chosen from the ecological niche that each spirit community occupies. Thus, the Sosu spirits manifest themselves in the form of the characteristic animals of their habitat.

that is the high-altitude ecosystem of Mount Bozavi, while the Isanese spirits are divided into territorialized collectives corresponding to each of the clan territories of the Kaswa, and they therefore take the form of the characteristic animals of the biomes corresponding to each of these territories. Within each territory of Isanese spirits, they occupy precisely located habitat sites, most often trees, hills, caves, and waterfalls. And in these sites, the Isanese manifest themselves through concrete signs, for instance, prints of the pigs that they have tamed that stop at the base of the sagu tree where they live, or domestic noises such as a door being closed or firewood being cut with an axe. The Kaswa take great care not to disrupt the spirits, for example, not to disturb the sites where the Isanese live or to speak among themselves the special language of the Sosu when they go into their territory. Otherwise, the spirits desert the area or become furious, scaring away games and attacking humans. So the rules of cohabitation in the Bozavi forest cosmos are very strict. The sharing of the same ecological niche forming a territory for human clan, for groups of spirits, and for animal and plant species requires the maintenance of equitable exchange relationships between all these communities. Thus, in each Kaswa clan territory, there's a special overlap of the milieus of many tribe species, which must therefore find accommodations between each other. The coexistence in an animist regime of different type of territories, according to the human and non-human collectives that occupy them, raises complex questions, notably for the establishment of legal guarantees protecting these territories within the frame of nation states. How to reconcile the interests of humans who in most cases claim exclusive use of the milieu they occupy vis-a-vis other humans, how to reconcile these interests with the interests of various categories of non-humans. Among them, on the one hand, plants and animals that are deemed to behave like humans and that share their territories with humans in the form of complementary ecological niche, and on the other hand, other types of non-humans, generally more or less vindictive spirits, whose territories are a little, completely, or not at all coincident with those of humans, who are nevertheless dependent in many ways on the actions of these generally invisible mediators with whom one must therefore not lose contact. Cosmopolitics becomes here a diplomatic exercise between tribe species. In an ordinary situation, that is to say without external pressure on the territories of humans and non-humans alike, the human tribe species generally manages in these imbroglio situations with the ordinary means of animist collectives from the direct or indirect control of human demography to the prudential rules in hunting and fishing and to ritual mediations with the spirits protecting the plants and the animals. But the situation is no longer ordinary, and animist collectives are now exposed in the front line of the great movement of territorial plundering that is devouring their milieu. Forced to protect their territories against extractive multinationals or agricultural colonization, they must adapt the territorial layering and the modalities of cohabitation between humans and non-humans that I have just described to a logic of exclusive and specially delimited

limited appropriation characteristic of the modern ontology. In the Amazon, for example, and in contrast to the two-dimensional cartographic scheme of territoriality, the indigenous conception is based on an organicist scheme in which the territory is a large living body that feeds, reproduces, and weaves links with other bodies. It is not indifferent in that, in this sense, that the collective house in some parts of Amazonia is often described as a body that maintains relationships with other body houses. The territory is the home where this organism deploys its appetite by using other organisms that it consumes or with which it composes. It thus takes the form of a network of relationships with decreasing density rather than a polygon bounded by fixed borders. This implies that the territory cannot be reduced to a vast enclosure seen from the sky, delimited according to the point of view of Sirius and cut into layers of information specifying the characteristics of the area of which it is composed, but that it must be apprehended from within at the level of the synecological exchanges and according to the point of view of one of its components which interacts with the others without imposing its totalizing perspective on them. The problem with this conception is that it does not lend itself easily to the identification and demarcation processes by which native reservations and protected areas are enshrined in the law of nation states. Where does the milieu necessary for the existence of this body territory end? What exactly does it contain? And at what point will the disappearance of some of its components make its survival impossible? These are crucial questions that all those who have had to intervene in the legal definition of native territories have had to confront. First and foremost, of course, the indigenous people themselves, and which in the present state of the modern concept of appropriation can only lead to compromises. I will give a brief example in conclusion. In the Ecuadorian Amazon lives a Quechuafon population known under the generic name of Sacharuna, people of the forest in Quechua. They enjoy village life and organize themselves into communities named after the main settlement site, often grouped around a chapel that is occasionally visited by a Dominican priest. There are no significant cultural, social, or linguistic differences between these Quechuafon village communities scattered along the rivers of Ecuador's central lowlands, but each tends to conceive of itself as an autonomous collective with its own identity. One of these communities, located on the middle course of the Bobonasa River, is called Sarayaku, after the large village that forms its main habitat. Sarayaku has gained some international notoriety due to its activism in defending its land rights and due also to the militant role of a French NGO that supports it. A delegation of Sarayaku was present at the COP21 taking place near Paris in 2015 and presented there a very interesting document entitled Causac Sacha, The Living Forest, Proposal of the Original Peoples in the Face of Climate Change. The document calls for the recognition of the territory that this Amerindian collective shares with the host of non-humans
and the creation of an entirely new

protected area category that would bear the generic name of Khaosak Sacha, living forest, in Quechua. The definition given to this term is not very different from the one I propose for animism. I quote them. Khaosak Sacha means that the forest is entirely composed of living beings and the communicative relationships that these beings maintain. All these beings, from the smallest plant to the protective spirits of the forest, are persons, runa in Quechua, who live in community and develop their existence in a manner analogous to that of humans. This is why, it's still the quotation, the objective is not only to preserve the territories of the First Nations, but also the material and spiritual relationship that these peoples weave with the other beings that inhabit the living forest. The important thing here, as can be seen, is the definition of territory as a form of singular relationship between humans and non-humans that unfold in a milieu, not as a delimited space containing resources to be protected or exploited. However, at the same time that the leaders of Sarayaku have taken the decision to define the milieu which shelters their collective as an open space of relations between humans and non-humans, they have also taken the initiative of delimiting this milieu in the form of a classic territory by planting trees with contrasting flowers at its edge, which will thus form a visible boundary seen from the sky. The idea is certainly quite original and biophilic at first sight, but we see that it ends up producing a Westphalian mini territory, that is, a large quadrilateral of exclusive use and with intangible limits, recognizable only when seen from above, which of course is never the case for the inhabitants of this milieu, and extracted from the milieu it forms and the relationships that constitute it, in perfect contradiction with the definition of the Khaosak Sacha as a living forest. This Amazonian example shows how, for the purposes of legal recognition, two conceptions of territory come into conflict. A non-real conception, in which territory is seen and practiced as a form of singular relationship between humans and non-humans, unfolding in a milieu assimilated to a kind of mega-organism, and a Westphalian conception imposed by nation states in which territory is seen as a strictly bounded space of exclusive use containing resources to be exploited or protected solely for the benefit of humans. The examination of these few cases of animist cosmopolities, and without, of course, prejudging what examples of analogous and totemic cosmopolities could teach us, shows with clarity that there are as many cosmopolities as there are types of cosmos, and that a universal political regime based on the transposition of modern state institutions is a fiction that does violence to the way extra-modern human collectives conceive themselves. What form do animist cosmopolities take? Since almost all beings are persons, each one free and independent within the collective in which its existence takes place, it is not human individuals who constitute political subjects, nor even the autonomous assemblages within which beings of each species associate with their conspecifics in order to exist sovereignly. No, the real political subjects are the relations between the collectives, relations of seduction, exchange of services, predation or taming,

0: variable according to the circumstances and to the communities, but which all have the characteristic of treating the alter ego as a person of equal status. A person who is killed or adopted, eaten or fed, helped to reproduce or treated like a child, depending on whether it is a friend or an enemy, a hunted animal, or the young of the game that is taken in, a cultivated plant or wild plant, an evil spirit or a protective spirit. It is in these very diverse relations from person to person, between humans as well as with non-humans, that what Jacques Rancière calls relations of worlds crystallize. It is these relations that, according to him, form the texture of politics, much more than the relations of power. For as he writes, I quote him, a political subject is not a group that becomes aware of itself, gives itself a voice, imposes its weight in society. It is an operator that joins and disjoins the regions, the identities, the functions, the capacities existing in the configuration of a given experience. In this sense, any operator, human or not, is able to become a political agent if it manages to assemble beings that did not have intrinsic connections initially, notably because they belonged in appearance to different ontological regimes. The Amazonian hunter who addresses a mental incantation to the soul of the woolly monkey he pursues is a political agent because he connects by this means two communities of persons who live in different physical worlds. As for the woolly monkey, he also becomes a political agent, and for the same reason, when he previously visited the same hunter in a dream to give him a rendezvous in the forest. Everywhere on our planet, these relations of worlds appear before our naturalist eyes without us always knowing how to decipher them as political expressions. For example, and in a register far removed from animism, when an Andean volcano threatened by a mining company is defended by native communities not as a resource to be protected, but rather as a full member of the mixed collective of which humans form a part, along with the mountains, the herds, the lakes, and the potato fields. Or when the Maori obtain recognition of the legal personality of the Whanganui River from the New Zealand Parliament, not so much as a means of preserving their ancestral use rights over it, but because, again, it belongs to a larger collective of which humans are only one component. Instead of seeing in the claims of the natives of Sarayaku, of the region of Cusco, or of the banks of the Whanganui River, manifestations of folkloric or childish superstitions, a condescending position that is equally shared by the laissez-faire liberalism as by the Promethean left, it is more judicious to focus on what it offers us, a formidable stimulation to think anew the kind of political action and way and ways of living together in a world where nature and society are no longer irremediably divorced. Thank you.
1: We have two commentators on today's lecture. Our first commentator is Timothy McCain, who's professor of history at Montana State University. Professor McCain is a wide-ranging scholar whose penetrating and influential contributions have grappled with important issues in environmental history and the history of technology. His first book, mass destruction from

0: 2009 is a study of giant open pit copper mines in the American West, which contributed centrally to the electrification of the United States while wreaking havoc on the natural environment. The book was widely reviewed and won the 2010 award for Book of the Year from the American Society for Environmental History. Professor LeCain's most recent book is The Matter of History, How Things Create the Past, published in 2017 by Cambridge University Press. This work develops a new approach to understanding the relation between the biological and cultural lives of humans and the material conditions in which they operate. The central idea is that material objects and processes shape and determine human life and culture as much as they are shaped by it. Professor LeCain has drawn on this new materialist humanism framework in subsequent reflections on topics such as the pandemic and the idea that we're now living in a new environmental era, the Anthropocene. Professor LeCain suggests provocatively that the current moment might better be thought of as the Carbocene, quote, an age of powerful carbon-based fuels that have helped to create ways of thinking and acting that humans now find exceedingly difficult to escape. His interrogations of the relations between humans and the material objects and biological organisms with which they share the world make him a natural commentator on Philippe Descola's lectures, and we're eager to hear what he has to say about them. So please join me in welcoming Tim LeCain.
1: All right, well, thank you, Jay, very much for that nice introduction. And I want to thank Jane as well and my co-commenters at Ullman and David for their contributions. I think we've had an interesting conversation and we'll continue to. So it is really a genuine honor to be here with you this evening. Especially since, as you've just heard, I'm neither an anthropologist nor a philosopher, but rather a historian, and a particularly peculiar type of historian at that, an environmental historian. But then I suppose that just goes to confirm the wide influence and importance of Professor Descola's work. Certainly his book, Beyond Nature and Culture, has had a big impact on my thinking. And it is the kind of book I frequently recommend to colleagues and students with the words, you've got to read. So I approach my comments tonight and for tomorrow from the perspective of a humanist and a historian with a longstanding interest in questions of nature and environment, animals and materialities, culture and politics. Professor Descola's provocative papers inspired many thoughts, but I ultimately managed to distill these down to two basic themes, which I hope to build usefully on some of his ideas more than perhaps offer a critique. The second of these, which I'll discuss tomorrow, regards what I'm calling a collective humanism. But for today, I want to explore a related though narrower idea, the topic of animism, ethology, and evolution. Now here, if you'll indulge me for just a few minutes, I thought a brief personal story might be helpful. Some years back, when I was much younger, I was walking through a sharp-sloped, densely wooded drainage in the Bridger Mountains of southwestern Montana. I'd been hunting grouse all afternoon, but the birds had elected not to show themselves that day. Now it was early evening, and I was heading back down the canyon. In late September, night falls fast in the woods, and the shadows were already growing deep in the brushy undergrowth. I grew up in Montana. My father began bringing me along on hunting trips when I was about 10. He never said much about hunting. I mostly learned by watching the need to walk slowly, soundlessly, the need to watch, to listen. That evening, as the darkness descended, I carried a Remington semi-automatic shotgun, a gun my father had given me when I turned 16, and which his own father had given to him. The Remington was loaded with four shells, each filled with small lead shot designed to take down a flying grouse without destroying the meat. Now, a few seconds later, this became a matter of some importance when I heard the sound of something a lot bigger than a grouse.

crashing through the undergrowth. I looked up to the slope on my left, and there was what, at least in that moment, seemed to me to be a very large bear, not more than 20 feet away. Without thinking, I began to raise the barrel of the shotgun. If the bear chose to attack, I supposed that I might have a few seconds to fire once, maybe twice, provided the old gun didn't jam, which it often did. Regardless, I doubted that a small birdshot would do much more than annoy any bear that was really bent on punishing me. For a long moment, that bear and I stared at each other. It was the first and the last time that I've ever looked into the eyes of a bear who was not safely caged in a zoo. I thought of that moment during our discussions yesterday and earlier when I was reading Professor Descola's most admirable papers. I wondered if that encounter that was both deeply visceral and emotional, but also strangely intellectual and scientific, might help us to imagine new ways of escaping modernist naturalism. One that would begin to bridge, to build bridges to animist collectives, at least in part by shifting our attention from instrumentalist ecological questions to the more affective, emergent, and ontological questions of ethology and evolution. Not that I am in the least opposed to ecological thinking. Yet I wouldn't be the first to point out that at least some environmentalists have been a bit too quick to see in animism a sort of proto-ecological way of thinking, or a confirmation of James Lovelock's well-known Gaia thesis that the Earth is literally an organism. Indeed, at the very least, the animist cosmology does seem to harmonize with the environmentalist exhortation to respect the non-human world, both for its own sake and because these non-human actors and systems are vital to our survival. What some identify with the somewhat instrumentalist term, ecosystem services. I don't doubt that these efforts are well-meaning. However, as Professor Descola's examples today demonstrate, the animist worldview is both far more profound and profoundly different than such facile ecologically rooted parallels might suggest. While a concept like ecosystem services, with its human subjects literally placed stage center, as you can see here, might well seem entirely nonsensical to them. In my own work in the Northern Rockies, I found that similarly quasi-animistic ecological views of charismatic wildlife run into oddly similar problems. For example, I've not infrequently encountered environmentalists who compare their appreciation of the critical role of the gray wolf and the restoration of ecological balance in Yellowstone National Park with animist ideas. Yet I suspect that few of these admirers of the wolf understand or embrace the deeper animistic belief that these animals possess a possible interiority similar to our own. Much less consider wolves to be literal relatives akin to uncles or aunts. Likewise, even as the tourist paparazzi jostled to glimpse Grand Teton's famous bear, 399, who is often celebrated in very human terms as an excellent mother and wise teacher of her cubs, I wonder how many would go beyond this affectionate anthropomorphism to embrace Grizzly 399 or any other bear as ontologically equivalent to themselves. Now, we might just dismiss this as an unfortunate but mostly harmless misunderstanding were it not that these shallow animistic ideas about so-called wild nature and the closely related and highly profitable business of wilderness tourism continue to reflect and reinforce the very naturalistic dichotomies that Professor Descola argues we must escape. Indeed, the potential threat of big predators like grizzlies is often used to reinforce and commodify this persistent idea of wild nature, red in tooth and claw. Yellowstone, in this framing, is worth paying a great deal of money to visit.

because it is one of the few remaining places on the planet where there is a small but not insignificant chance that a visitor might be attacked and even eaten by a top predator. However, I would submit to you this is not an engagement with another animal so much as a plein air version of a horror ride, something you might find at Disneyland or Universal Studios. Ironically, while now considered to be ecologically and ethically backwards, earlier park policies once celebrated a more intimate human-bear interaction that may have offered more opportunities to transcend the naturalistic worldview. Although it's worth bearing in mind that bears who crossed some ill-defined boundary to become a threat to tourists were often killed. Despite such misunderstandings, as Professor Descolat points out, modernists and animists have occasionally succeeded in developing some productive alliances. As he was just saying, when the Maori famously secured recognition of the legal personhood of the Whanganui River from the government of New Zealand in 2017, he tells us their goal was less to preserve their ancestral rights to use the river than it was to secure official recognition of the river's indispensable ontological role in generating the human-non-human collective that is the Maori. Now, I don't know how many non-Maori New Zealanders who supported that legislation fully understood or embraced this crucial ontological dynamic. Regardless, many likely welcomed the designation simply because it also aligned with their own more modernist goals of preserving the river for ecological, recreational, cultural, or other ecosystem services. Such uneasy alliances are surely not a bad thing if they can help us to save threatened organisms and ecosystems. Professor Descolat's excellent point about the impossibility of such borders from the perspective of the animus notwithstanding. I would like to hope that most New Zealanders were sincere in their support for the Maori and their animist views, even if they did not fully understand or embrace these. Regardless, it seems clear, at least to me, that Professor Descolat is asking for more than a sympathetic tolerance for and accommodation of animism. Rather, he is asking us to turn to animism, here I quote, as a formidable solution, a formidable stimulation to think anew the kinds of political actions and ways of living in a world where nature and society are no longer irremediably divorced. So with the minutes I have left, I wanted to strike a surprising note of optimism and suggest that perhaps the divorced parties are already beginning to reconcile, but in a surprising way. Indeed, it seems to me that we are today witnessing a matter of new scientific thinking that offers a powerful challenge to modernist anthropocentrism and arrogance by revealing the extraordinary intelligence, creativity, and culture of non-human animals. Consider, for example, the long-standing modernist conceit that humans alone use language. Yet it's been decades since the Western lowland gorilla Coco showed that she could indeed understand spoken English and communicate with sign language. We also long assumed that a defining trait of Homo sapiens was their ability to make and use tools. Yet in 2002, the New Caledonian crow Betty was famously caught on tape, bending a wire into a hook to snare an otherwise unreachable treat. Even the lowly white lab rat now appears capable of empathy and altruism, as it will delay its own opportunity for a tasty chocolate treat to first rescue a fellow rat from an unpleasant swim. Now, to be sure, none of this work is without its critics. Nonetheless, in concert with countless other examples that I could tell you about, surely these new insights raise an important realization. If many traits once considered uniquely human now appear to be fairly common in other animals, albeit in attenuated forms, then these traits clearly must be evolutionarily advantageous. Further, if this is true, then perhaps it is not the science of ecology and ecosystem services that provide the most promising potential for

0: bridge between animism and evolution, and perhaps also between ethnology and ethology, could offer a useful means of productive engagement between these diverse contemporary collectives. And so, to return to that bear and me, as we stood there together in the fast fading light, my gun half raised, staring into each other's eyes across the chasm that seemingly separates humans and animals, culture and nature, I'd like to tell you that I saw some flicker of mutual understanding in that bear's dark eyes, some shared ontological affinity. But I did not. But really, how could I have seen such a thing? Unlike an animist hunter of the Amazon jungles, I only occasionally visited the forest. I'd spent 99% of my life in a city, living in a warm house where the darkness disappears with a flick of a switch. But the thing is, that didn't matter. And the reason it didn't matter was because countless other people, wildlife biologists, ethologists, and other scientists, had dedicated much of their lives to doing just that, studying, learning from the bears, like this one, the creativity, the collectivity of the bears. And because of them, I knew this was a black bear, not a grizzly bear, and that black bears rarely attack unless provoked. Because of them, I knew black bear mothers typically give birth in the winter. If this bear happened to have cubs, they would be older and less threatened. Because of them, I knew that black bears in early fall must gorge on food to prepare for hibernation. I noticed on the way up the canyon that this slope was covered with huckleberry bushes. So I lowered my gun. With an ambiguous grunt, the bear turned around and raced back up the steep hillside with breathtaking speed. I stood there for a long time, and then at last headed home. It was a moment that offered to once more quote Professor Descola's wise words, a formidable stimulation to think anew. Thank you.
1: Yes, I'm delighted now to introduce our second commentator today, who is David Wengrow, Professor of Comparative Archaeology in the Institute of Archaeology at University College London. Professor Wengrow is no doubt well known to virtually all of us as the co-author with David Graeber of a remarkably ambitious and provocative rethinking of human cultural and political history, which carries the modest title, The Dawn of Everything, A New History of Humanity. This book was an instant sensation. I remember I went down the first day of publication to pick up a copy at Mohs, and it was already sold out. I had to put my name on the list for the second shipment that they were expecting. And it seemed, you know, as soon as it appeared, it seemed everyone had a copy and was thinking about its extremely interesting arguments. The book challenges the Rousseauian narrative of the arc of human development as a movement from the egalitarianism of hunter-gatherer communities to the inequality and hierarchy associated with the emergence of agriculture and the concomitant rise of cities. Professor Wengrow and David Graeber contend that this narrative overlooks evidence of much more egalitarian forms of urban life in areas ranging from Mesoamerica to Ukraine and Moldova, evidence that challenges the assumption that urbanized life is inevitably accompanied by inequality, political hierarchy, and the loss of freedom. The book was an immediate bestseller and has been translated into at least 30 different languages. If The Dawn of Everything is Professor Wengrow's most famous book, it's hardly his only significant contribution. He's conducted archaeological excavations in Africa and the Middle East, and his research has resulted in numerous publications, including three other books: The Archaeology of Early Egypt, Social Transformations in Northeast Africa, circa 10,000 to 2650 BC. What Makes Civilization, the Ancient Near East and the Future of the West, and The Origins of Monsters, Imaging Cognition in the First Age of Mechanical Reproduction, from 2013. He's held visiting professors positions at and

0: Freiburg, Cologne, Auckland, and at New York University, and he's delivered numerous prestigious lectures at institutions around the world. In 2021, he and David Graeber were ranked number 10 on Art Review's Power 100 ranking of the most influential contemporary contributors to the arts. Very impressive. We're extremely pleased to have Professor Wengrow in Berkeley for these events and look forward with great interest to engaging with his reflections on Philippe's Tanner lectures.
1: Thank you so much for the invitation and for your hospitality. I'm really grateful for this opportunity to continue a dialogue with the work of Professor Descola. I tried to calculate how far back that dialogue goes, which I reckon now is getting on for at least 12 years or so, to the time when Philippe and Anne-Christine Taylor mounted their exhibition at the Musée du Quai Branly, an exhibition called La Fabrique des Images, The Making of Images. That exhibition presented an installation of objects and images from diverse cultural traditions and periods of history, which illustrate the four major modes of identification, which also turn out to be ways of seeing, as John Berger might have had it, that we heard about in these Tanner lectures. Animism, totemism, analogism, and naturalism. As it happened, I visited Philippe and Anne-Christine on the final day of the exhibition, and they took me around very generously. And you may remember this, we stopped to inspect the visitor's book, where an enthusiastic member of the public had written a message along the lines of a wonderful exhibition, 1,000 new ways to see the world, to which Philippe reacted with mild irritation. No, you've completely missed the point. There's only four. I mean, it's funny, of course, but it also encapsulates the kind of intuitive tendencies that he actually addressed at the very start of his first Tanner lecture. In particular, the tendency to polarize our understanding of culture into competing extremes of hyper-relativism or species-wide universalism. By trying to find a middle ground between these extremes, comparative anthropology of the classical sort pursued in these lectures is perhaps a counterintuitive thing. But it's one that I've always been attracted to, speaking as an archaeologist who has collaborated with social anthropologists who share a common interest in preserving the comparative foundations of our two disciplines. What I've learned from these collaborations, I think, is that the reunification of archaeology and anthropology, after some generations now of mutual estrangement, is both powerful and necessary to overcome certain prejudices in the nature of our evidence, which are a direct result of 500 years of empire, colonialism, and genocide. The problem is well illustrated, I think, by previous anthropological attempts to dislodge the kind of stubborn social evolutionary assumptions which Philippe referred to in his first lecture, and I'll quote him directly, whereby all human groups are destined to go through the same stages and perhaps one day, with the help of colonization, become societies similar to those found in Europe, with the same kind of separation between economic, political, and ideological apparatuses. Earlier attempts to disrupt that teleological cast of mind include classic studies from the 1960s and 70s by Marshall Sahlins and Pierre Clastres. And although Clastres is not mentioned explicitly in these Tanner lectures, It's difficult for me not to detect the critique of his thinking, which goes back in Professor Descola's work, I think at least to an essay published in

the 1980s on the characterization of Amerindian chiefs. What all those critiques shared was an exclusive reliance on comparative ethnography, combining sources in Amazonia, Australia, Africa, and elsewhere, with little recourse to the archaeological record, which in fairness probably wasn't much up to the task back then. As a result, Clastres' Society Against the State and Salin's original affluent society blended back all too easily into the older structures of thought. A universal age of freedom, freedom from the state, freedom from materialism, freedom from onerous labor regimes, followed inevitably by some sort of fall from grace. The strength of an archaeological perspective, which I assume is the reason for my presence here in Berkeley this week, is that today archaeology really can complement the kind of analysis provided by Professor Descola in some important ways, none of which, I should add, involve the use of analogy, strictly speaking. In other words, we're not, or at least I feel we should not be seeking analogies among ethnographic data to fill gaps in the historical record. Rather, by extracting a clearly defined grid of relational schema from a dazzling wealth of ethnographic studies, Professor Descola offers an analytical framework for asking new questions of the deeper past as well. So what can archaeology offer in return? Perhaps it is simply the possibility of freeing these categories of analysis from the tyranny of the present, which really is a tyrannical present that consigns animist systems of knowledge, for example, to a marginal role on the world stage, which is, as Philippe was saying, also often a role of active resistance against global capitalism and against the predatory incursions of the nation state and of business. However, and if I understand you correctly, Professor Descola also argues that by characterizing such systems of thought, primarily as so many cases of societies against the state, in Clastres' sense, we fail to understand their truly political nature. Or rather, we reduce it to a kind of negative reflection of our own dominant institutional forms, and so smuggle the state back in as a telos of history just by the back door. In effect, as Isaiah Lorado Vilna has put it, the state wins twice, first with the sword, then with the pen. These Tanner lectures have highlighted for us something of the enormous richness of indigenous intellectual and political life that is rendered illegible by such a move. A deeper historical perspective, I suggest, allows us to further challenge that form of circular argumentation, which keeps these alternate or alternative systems of thought safely contained in the realm of small-scale societies, and at the same time isolates our own values and systems of knowledge from the challenge they pose. In fact, much of what archaeologists have been doing for the last few decades, especially I feel in the Americas, is, or maybe should be, complementary to Professor Descola's project of unmasking and querying the many subtle ways in which the model of the Westphalian nation state smuggles itself into places and periods of history where it really has no business residing. It's been clear for some time that the Americas before European conquest offer many cases of expansive civilizations, the unity of which is most consistently expressed not in traces of administrative or military power, the tools of Westphalian sovereignty, but rather in the use of images to activate links

between local groups and superordinate networks. These links may be predatory or complementary, or more usually some complex mixture of both. But until the rise of the Aztec and Inca, they rarely coalesced into anything resembling the European notion of empire. I am thinking of such notable examples as Chavin de Huantar, Ohio Hopewell, Cahokia, about which I'm going to say a bit more tomorrow, and Olmec, Mexico. To the initial astonishment of European discoverers and commentators, it turned out that regional polities of this kind, often covering geographies as large and as diverse as those of much later empires, could in fact mobilize labor to produce monuments of precise dimensions and spatial orientation, stone carvings, ceremonial ball courts, or figurative earthworks, on a scale more typically associated with the literate polities of ancient Egypt, Mesopotamia, and China. Slotting cases like these into a framework of social evolution based on Eurasian principles of state formation has proved difficult because such frameworks assume from the outset that power resides in ownership of landed estates and other clearly demarcated resources, and in the capacity to administer and defend them. Still worse, in national museums and at World Heritage sites and in scholarly publications, we are routinely presented with images of these ancient polities that are in complete conformity with Westphalian notions of sovereignty, just as they are completely at odds with indigenous conceptions of political space, like this one, for example. Chavin, Moche, Olmec, and so on appear as clearly demarcated territories with hard borders superimposed onto the maps of modern nation states. I suspect we would do a lot better to think of these ancient polities along the lines suggested by Professor Descola, which means finding ways to represent them in time and space that go beyond the two-dimensional logic of cartographic schemes or polygons framed by fixed borders, and more closely approximate his description, and I quote again, of complex and dynamic networks of relationships taking concentric forms with decreasing density from particular centers or foci, which are themselves always on the move and shifting. In that way, we might yet learn how to decipher them as expressions of political relations before, behind, and beyond the state, but nevertheless governing relations among tens of thousands of human beings, as well as assembling patchwork ecologies into regional systems of formidable scale. Much of this, I think we can safely assume, took place under the sign of a cosmopolitics whose gestures towards and compacts with a host of other beings, non-human and meta-human, are still there, just about, for all to see, crisscrossing the landscapes of modern states in the form of geoglyphs, petroglyphs, rock paintings, and figural earthworks, which these same states now claim as part of their national patrimony, a case of broken contracts or you've been framed, as with these effigy mounds of the upper Mississippi. At times violent and terrifying, at times seductive or diplomatic, such monumental gestures and compacts are often fully visible only from above, a God's eye view, much like those tree plantations of the Sacha Runa, which now look upwards to a godless sky.

0: But to conclude, I must also confess some doubts, which I expect I'll still be chewing on well into tomorrow's discussions. And these are really questions to myself as much as to Philippe. And there are basically two of them. With particular reference to Amazonia, I wonder, have we been too quick to celebrate the archaeological discovery of ancient urban civilizations, or maybe galactic polities in Stanley Tambaya's sense, below the canopy of the rainforest, without really acknowledging the challenge that this poses to our very definition of all those words, ancient, urban, civilization, polity? And following on from this, are we perhaps in danger even of slipping back into assumptions of a social evolutionary kind? The Brazilian anthropologist Luiz Costa reminded me recently of Claude Lévi-Strauss's comment, which comes in the overture to Mythologique, that historians should think of the ancient Americas as something akin to a Middle Ages which lacked a Rome. Now, I think you can understand this in various ways. For me, it raises the question. If Chavindahuantar and its successor polities were not some kind of Rome of the Andes, then what were they? And what kinds of power did they express? What did resistance to such forms of power look like? How did it flourish in those enormous free spaces, the kind of megazomias beyond the centers of power? And how did such processes, unfolding over a period of 2.5 millennia, shape the cosmopolitics of sub-Andean populations that would eventually confront and be confronted by European invaders, Europeans, of course, who were not yet moderns in the sense that Philippe, I think, means the term. And I'll say a bit more about that tomorrow as well. Pierre Clastres may have been completely wrong in reifying the state as a trans-historical principle of political organization. But given the deep and turbulent history of center-periphery dynamics now revealed by the archaeology of the Americas, was he perhaps asking the right sorts of questions after all? Questions about systems of domination and resistance, centralization and peripheralization. And more to the point, as the anthropologist Audra Simpson argues in her remarkable book, Mohawk Interruptus, could modes of identification and modes of political resistance be ultimately two sides of the same coin? Thank you very much.
1: Okay, the concluding part of today's session will be some brief responses, about 15 minutes, by Philippe to the two sets of comments. I just want to say in advance, we're not going to have time for discussion today, but this is just a compelling reason for all of you to come back tomorrow, where a seminar-style discussion amongst our four invitees will open up into a general discussion with the audience. So come back tomorrow with your questions, please. Philippe?
2: Well, let me thank first the two discussants for the wealth of analysis they've deployed in responding to my propositions. The anecdote that Timothy evoked of the encounter with the bear is a very interesting one, in the sense that it shows the encounters with deeply different forms of life can be successful only if one is at the same time knowledgeable about this deeply different form of life and what kind of behavior it will develop in that case. In the

meeting of a human, and at the same time, being convinced of the radical alterity of the non-human that one encounters. And this is this you mentioned by reference to anthropocentrism, which I think is quite classical of naturalism. Anthropocentrism is an attempt, which is quite clear, for instance, in the narrative register of folk stories, for instance, which means that wild animals have to evidence some qualities that make them recognizable as a sort of humans, which is entirely different from animism in that respect. I was struck by that by discussing with an art historian who specializes in representations of animals in the 19th century, and she pointed out very clearly that painters, there's one in France who's quite famous, a woman called Rosa Bonheur, was painted both domestic animals and also wild animals. And the reaction that these paintings usually elicit is, they have a gaze like a human. And precisely, it's trying to make these animals look like humans in their gaze is something which an animist would never do. Animism is treating a radically different form of life as an alter ego, but not as a projection of oneself. And this is the great difference. And so this brings me to the remarks you made about the fact that the divide between humans and non-humans have been progressively dissolved by ethology in particular, by the study of systems of signs among animals, by the fact that humans are not homo faber anymore, since many animal species are able to produce and transmit techniques that vary according also to local variations which are not ecological. This has been shown quite well. What does that mean? It means that in terms of the way we treat non-human animals, there has been a tendency in moral philosophy in particular to consider them as having some rights that are that should be proximate to those of humans. I'm thinking about the Great Ape Project, for instance, because they show cognitive and technical capacities or a possibility to experiment sensible experience that are closer to that of to those of humans, and so the idea would be that to open up the club of humans and grant to forms of life that share with humans some characteristics to grant them a status which is different from the one that is most common now. I think it doesn't allow us to jump out of naturalism in the sense that it's only an expansion of the individualist philosophy, whereby specific rights are granted
to the human species because it has a specific nature, and this specific nature can be discerned in a blurred way among species of animals. And so the club of political subjects could be expanded. I think it's this which has received a great deal of attention and interest and militant actions also, is less interesting than the other option that you mentioned of the Wanganui River and other types of milieu elsewhere in the world, which have received a legal personality in the sense that it's an intellectual revolution that is much broader and with far more radical consequences than the fact of granting personal rights to certain species of animals. Why is that so? Because the fact that the milieu is an owner of itself and that it has legal rights in that respect, which is based on the possessive individualism of moral philosophy, implies that the direction of appropriation, which has been one-sided for a long time from individual or collective humans towards land or resources, reverts to the fact, which is for anthropologists is very common. I mean, in anthropological literature, there are scores of quotations where people say, we do not own the land owns us. And the idea that a milieu is the owner of the forms of life that are deployed in this milieu would imply a complete reversal of the attitude of humans towards of certain humans, not all humans, of certain humans, especially since the development of the enclosures towards land. And I think this this movement, which is taking a certain amplitude in many parts of the world, is an interesting sign that naturalism, if not crumbling, is at least not as strong as it was before. As a matter of fact, as I was saying, I've been invited in June to participate to a session where people are trying to give legal personality to the Loire River in France, which is the at the same time the largest river, if I remember correctly, and the wildest also in the country. And there are several cases in Europe. One was not long ago, the Mar Menor in Andalusia, in southern Spain, which is a laguna that was given a legal personality. There are cases in Canada, cases in Colombia. They are not, until now, complete in the sense that there is no conflict of appropriation, in the sense that it's not stated that the Wanganui River or the Atrato River in Colombia owns itself, which would mean that it could sue humans who would appropriate it wrongly or in a destructive manner. But I think it may come, because the legal base is there for that. And so it all depends on the jurisprudence. So, and I think that even politically it's interesting, because
It's not right that

it is being granted, but a right that one has to fight for, as all the cases that we know where legal rights were given to a milieu, they proceeded from a struggle led by local people who wanted this milieu precisely to become a political subject, in a way. So thank you for mentioning this dimension.

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Send us an email at knowledge@uctv.tv. 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Call our toll-free viewer response line at 888-828-1737 or drop us a line at this address. Tonight on UCTV.

0: In this particular study, the authors found that sexually active older adults report greater enjoyment of life, but it's not just about intercourse. There are a range of activities defined within sexual activity, including kissing and feeling emotionally close to one's partner. And so this really highlights the multidimensional nature of how we should think about sexual health.
1: I would like to give you a sense of how some of the ideas in the work on information geometry percolated down to an evolving and forming theories that are emerging of how these artifacts work. And it's a remarkable time because these are objects that we built, yet they exhibit behaviors that were not designed for, that we're not foreseen.
2: There is strong evidence to suggest that people with intellectual and developmental disabilities have more adverse life events than those without IDD. And PTSD is likely underdiagnosed simply because of diagnostic overshadowing and symptom overlap, and to a certain degree, the clinician reluctance to really ask about the trauma.
3: The idea that we are what we eat is certainly not a new idea. And there's this wonderful quote from Jeff Bland, who likes to say that food is a language that speaks to our genes. So our genes are fixed, but what those genes do afterwards depends a lot on what our food is saying to them. And in large part, this language is a language of color. So all of the brightly colored foods that we eat have different compounds in them, like the lycopenoids in the tomatoes, the carotenoids in the carrots, the anthocyanins and the blueberries, and so forth. And so there's this amazing language of color that the diets we've co-evolved with use to speak to our genes. Of course, today we've lost a lot of the connections to that language. So regrettably, instead of this kind of thing, when my four-year-old goes a few blocks from our house to the local corner store, what she sees is this instead. And she'll look at that rack and she's very polite. She'll say, "Daddy, you always tell us that we should eat a lot of brightly colored foods, and so please may I have some Cheetos?" And unfortunately, the response was not quite so polite as the question usually. But the artificial substitutes that we have for this natural language of color that our food is trying to speak to us in is no real substitute for what we're missing out by severing that connection.

0: Hi, so welcome to the Pollock for this post-screening discussion of Swoon 1992, and I'm delighted to welcome Tom Kaelin, the director. So I've been, you know, I watched this film first when it came out in LA in 1992, and over the years I've seen it many times, but this is the second time I've seen it in 35 millimeter print on big screen. And I think I've been teaching this class on cultural theory for, I don't know, maybe 17, 18 times by now. And out of that, probably have shown this film consistently about 15 times. So this is like one of my go-to films that does a lot of work for the kind of argument or what I want to get across to my students. Tom, why Swoon and how Swoon? Meaning, you know, these are the how-why questions, like how did you get to make this film and why the title Swoon? It could be many things, right?
1: Sure. Well, I guess in spirit of full disclosure, I'll start with why it's titled Swoon. There is an English new wave band called Prefab Sprout, and their album was called Swoon. So it's, you know, Patty McAloon, I have to thank for the title of the movie. I think the spirit of Prefab Sprout's music was, to me, captured what the film was about and the feeling of it. It also, at the time when I made the film, I talked about it. It's a word that sounds like a bird, like a loon. Mm-hmm. It's also a state that you're in when you're, you know, St. Teresa, a Bernese sculpture of St. Teresa in ecstasy. Mm-hmm. She's swooning with religious rapture. There's something erotic. There's something religious about it. Those things are simultaneous in it. It's also a command. So I'm telling you to swoon. It's also, and it's describing something. It's a noun. And I guess we could also even use it as an adjective. So, the flexibility of the word. And I think in that period of time that my colleague Todd Haynes had made a first film called Poison.
0: Yeah.
1: There was definitely a trend in that period of making one word movies. I, for whatever reason, still can't get past the letter S. So my movies, the feature films I've directed only begin with S. So yeah. I may step out sometime and use another consonant.
0: Yeah. Now I have to ask, why Savage Grace?
1: Savage Grace is the name of the book. My second feature was a movie called Savage Grace, which is based on a nonfiction book that used that name. And I see it, why change what was good in the book? So, yeah.
0: So this is a strange, you know, choice for a first feature. I don't know, maybe not. You tell me.
1: Well, I am the youngest of 11 children. I'm delighted just to embarrass him slightly to say that my nephew is here, the son of one of my brothers. And my parents were, my father was born in 1917 and my mother was born in 1920. So my parents were alive when the Leopold and Loeb murders happened. My grandmother was born in the 19th century, as was my grandfather. And they were, you know, I grew up in Chicago, the youngest of 11 children. My father worked in the juvenile justice and criminal justice system. Mm-hmm. So my father was the head of a thing called the St. Charles School for Boys in the 1950s, which is a reformatory school. And then he worked for a thing called the National Council on Crime and Delinquency in the 60s when I was born. And later in his career, he worked for the parole department at Stateville Penitentiary, which is actually the prison where Leopold and Loeb were kept. So in some way, I'm hanging out the family shingle in making this movie in a family that's done the social work and crime work. My grandmother was completely obsessed with crime, so there was like a scrapbook or material of lurid crimes from Chicago. And Leopold and Loeb were a kind of cautionary tale. So if you acted out as a child, they would say, you better be careful, Leopold and Loeb will pick you up.
0: Wow.
1: It may be unknown to this crowd, but the famous and irreverent comedian Lenny Bruce used to make jokes about Bobby Franks. I was also aware of that edge. Okay.
0: So it's based on this famous murder story, 1920s, but Swoon is not a whodunit.

0: whodunit narrative at all. It's not whodunit. We know exactly who did it and more or less how they did it. There's no mystery there. Now, why did it is not, it is also spelled out, but in their own words, right? So there's some room there for speculation why they did it. The mystery that remains, that takes center stage, that has to do with the relationship of the two protagonists. Nathan and Deke, they shift in focus from the murder mystery angle to the intriguing dynamic between these two friends, who are also clearly a couple. From the first time I watched Soon, I understood this narrational choice as a queer one. And queer not just in the obvious sense that it's about a pair of homosexuals, but it also because it pushes against normative ideas of homosexuality also, right? So the plot's focus confounds our expectations about the arc of the story, the genre, the motive for murder, all of those things. So tell us a bit about your thought process, how you came to these decisions, this shift away from the whodunit angle to the more relationship-oriented.
1: Yeah, I love that question. It's wonderful. Well, I mean, I think that the backstory is just how I started was becoming aware of the crime itself and doing a little bit of reading. And of course, there's a cinematic history of this case. It's been fictionalized or put on screen twice, at least twice, in Alfred Hitchcock's movie Rope, which I was never an obsessed fan of, and also the movie directed by Richard Fleischer called Compulsion, which is based in a novel that is a very close simulation of the case. Instead of being called Richard and Nathan, they have other character names, but all the dynamics are similar. Those stories make the law-like figure who enters the narrative central. So when Jimmy Stewart enters the narrative, he becomes a kind of normative lens through which we see these characters, and we're never inside the obsessive relationship. We never get to feel what Nathan felt, get to feel what Richard felt. Once I looked at the movies, and there was a book by Hal Higdon called Crime of the Century, which was out in the world. For those of you who are filmmakers, you know, I was making a movie based in fact. I couldn't afford to option the book, which is one way. Like when we made Savage Grace, we optioned a book, paid money in order to adapt it. So my starting point was to get the court transcript from the Chicago Historical Society and to read everything that had been said in the investigation leading up to the trial itself. Mm-hmm. I naively thought this would be a simple process and I would have a script quickly, but court transcripts are thousands of pages long, and I got it was microfilm at that stage, so I had to get the microfilm printed and reading it. The revelation is exactly the thing you're pointing to, which was when two people commit a murder and there are no witnesses, who actually wielded the chisel and who did not became a really central question about what exactly was going on between the two characters. How did the circulation of power work? What was going on? And the thing you hear Richard Loeb say in the interrogation, I was in the back seat. That's obviously a mistake. I was up in the front seat, is verbatim. That lie that he gives is verbatim in the court transcript. And I still remember reading hundreds of pages and getting to that moment and being like, there it is. He for sure is the person who did this thing. So yeah, I think that became the kind of then understanding that all of these questions of that their secret relationship was now in the blinding light of day. And they had different, you know, but it wasn't open. No one could, there wasn't even the word homosexual to describe it. And on an unconscious level, of course, Nathan was getting what he wanted. You know, when Richard says to him, if you could get pregnant, you would, wouldn't you? This idea of, you know, how in a heterosexual relationship, a woman might entrap a man, that Richard understanding suddenly that Nathan unconsciously wants the relationship to be seen because it makes him visible, it makes them visible. Right, right. And that Richard wanted nothing, didn't want that at all. Yeah, yeah. And that there's this tension between what the characters know and think and what the audience knows and thinks. And I make you be involved in that by tracking the two characters instead of tracking the investigator, instead of tracking the cop. And by making you track that, you're sharing a guilt. There's in storytelling, there's the idea of dramatic irony, that the audience shares a secret with the character. And by making you share a secret with the character, I have you halfway there. You're with them. And I guess the last thing is wanting to make, I remember very vividly seeing the movie by Kieslowski, which is part of the Decalogue, called A Short Film About Killing, which is a brutal film about a sort of senseless killing, first of a taxi driver who murders a stranger, and then the state killing this criminal, like two different killings. And the unflinching way the murder was shown in that movie, and the

0: way that it put you really close to something that was really uncomfortable gave me some of the boldness I needed to tell this story.
1: I'm going to get back to this again, but I want to first ask about your educational background. And by that, I mean not just the formal education, but perhaps experiences that were formative to you. I mean, when you made this film, how old were you?
0: We shot Swoon in 14 shooting days, by the way. So we shot for 10 shooting days in 1990. We waited for 8 months because you might have noticed in the prison scene that Richard Loeb does not get his head shaved while Nathan does. Wonder why? Because the actor was like, I'm not shaving my head. I'm the shooting day. It had been in the script the entire time. So we then had to wait 8 months for his hair to grow back and shoot. So something like the murder is shot in two sequences. In the first 10 days, you see Bobby get into the car. And in the first production, I didn't shoot the murder well. So 8 months later, we shoot the second half of the scene where you see the kid dragged over and actually murdered. And there are a bunch of things like all the courtroom scenes are shot late in the film. Mm-hmm. So in those last four shooting days. So there were production and practical reasons why the film got split in that way.
1: So you're late 20s.
0: Yes, and so it's 27 to 30. Basically, the movie comes out, I'm 30 in 1992 when it premieres at Sundance.
1: I know this because we're the same age.
0: Yes.
1: So educational background.
0: I've come from the Chicago suburban area. I grew up in a town called Homewood. I went to a well-known, excellent high school called Homewood Flossmoor. I was an actor in high school quite ambitiously. I won awards for my acting, but I appeared very young when I was 18, and it was clear that my future would be playing like 16-year-olds until I was 22. So I stopped acting. I went to University of Illinois at Champaign-Urbana. I started in English literature. That didn't last very long, and I quickly got enrolled in the School of Arts, and I got a painting degree. I wasn't a skilled painter going in. I became a painter through the kind of lens of postmodernism, through content rather than form more. Mm-hmm. I started making photographic work there. I began to make large mural photography, sometimes room size. I would make photographs and wheat paste onto an entire wall in a room. Mm-hmm. Then I went to Chicago, School of the Art Institute of Chicago. My degree is in photography and video. And then in 1987, I came to New York City to attend the Whitney Museum's Independent Study Program. If you don't know about it, the Whitney, it's still a program that exists, very inexpensive. They have a curatorial studies program and a studio program. And for, at that time, it was literally $750 a semester.
1: This is postgraduate.
0: Postgraduate. And so that's how I moved to New York in 87. And during that, when I moved to New York City, I become involved in ACT UP and Grand Fury, which are two AIDS activist movements that are happening. For a younger audience in this room, it might not be clear, but shooting a movie in 1990, 91, and releasing it in 92, it's the height of the AIDS crisis. And as a young gay man dealing with those issues, those energies are part of this movie. I don't think of Swoon at all as allegorical or metaphorical at all mm-hmm. about AIDS, but the ferocity of it, the emotional feeling of it, gives you some window of what that time felt like.
1: I'm going to jump to something that's very quickly a side thing. I wasn't planning to ask, but it just came to mind. Like that moment when you were involved, right? You draped a giant condom.
0: Over Jesse Helms. I actually wasn't at the Jesse Helms condom protest, but many of my dear friends were. Jesse Helms was a senator, much like it's Mitch McConnell, but worse in his generation. And he had a house, and they made a giant house-sized condom, and they went and pulled the house-sized condom over his house because he was against condom use and was incredibly homophobic politician.
1: And so the quip was something like they wanted to stop the toxic infection from coming out of politics, toxic politics, right?
0: Yes.
1: We need a giant one now.
0: We need to revive house-sized condoms in this administration, I think.
1: Anyway, so, you know, this question about the educational background was really important because, I mean, I asked that of all filmmakers, but for you, it strikes me as remarkably like, you know, that this film is so erudite, it's so sophisticated and analytical, it's deliberately discursive in a way that, you know, I could say it's woke. But, you know, it's not entertaining in the commercial popular sense of the word, right? Yet it is utterly compelling, and it got broad distribution also when it first came out, right? There's a sense of urgency in spite of the tone of the cool detachment and your refusal to turn it into some kind of vague invocation of humanity. Oh,

0: their humanity. One thing somebody, one of the guys says, lawyer says that once they're in the prison, then they'll have emotions. Now they're being too cool, which is probably true of all of us, right? But they never really repent. You don't see that happening. So that's really interesting. And Nathan howls in the prison at the end. That's where you come closest to this sort of, but even that's more animal-like, not quite human. So you retain that aspect. So the primal, raw stuff, like, you know, that howling. I wonder how we might expect or rather understand this kind of directorial choices in relation to the film's context. I mean, you already mentioned AIDS, and if you want to talk a little bit about that, it's definitely about that stuff, but...
1: Yeah, totally. I mean, I think one thing that would not be, most of you might not even be aware of the thing I'm going to describe now, and certainly wouldn't have easy access to the meaning of it. The reason I put the bed, we talked about this the other day, the reason I put the bed in the courtroom is at that time it made me think of a Supreme Court decision that just had happened called Bowers versus Hardwick. Just quickly, Michael Hardwick was a guy living in Georgia. He littered incorrectly and got a summons for littering. I'm not kidding. And he failed to attend the court date for his littering. The police officers went to his house and entered. He had a house guest sleeping on his couch. The house guest entered and was like, oh yeah, Michael's in the bedroom. The cops went in, opened the bedroom door and found Michael having consensual sex, oral sex with another man. They were arrested because in Georgia, at that time, sodomy was illegal. In case you're heterosexual and you are horrible people and have oral sex, just to let you know that heterosexual oral sex was considered sodomy in Georgia. And so this court case goes all the way up to the highest court in Georgia. It gets reversed, and the state's attorney or the attorney general of Georgia, who's Bowers, brings it all the way to the attorney court, the Supreme Court, to, you know, say that the Georgia sodomy law should stand. And so this is 1987. Not so shockingly, at that period of time, the Supreme Court says, no, there is no fundamental right to sodomy, and Georgia can criminalize sodomy. So Michael Hardwick was, in fact, you know, the sodomy was considered to be a federal offense. There was a big protest in Washington in 1987, which I attended October, I believe, of 1987. So when I'm thinking of, you know, the state's surveillance and control and knowledge of what people are doing in the period of the Leopold and Loeb crime, I'm also trying to make a movie that's making you think of what had happened in contemporary events. Surely the sharp-eyed viewer notices a remote on the bed or a push-button telephone at a train station. You notice the physical external props that I'm using are anachronistic. And, you know, those obviously are me being indebted to the amazing Derek Jarman, who directed many films and who I'm, you know, really honestly copying. What you might not think about or notice in the movie is that I've cast a black female stenographer in 1924 in Chicago when there would never have been a black female stenographer. And when the judge says, as he did in the real case, women have to leave the courtroom. Women really did have to leave the courtroom. And reporters, and when I make a black female stenographer then leave the room, I'm actually asking you as a viewer, an audience, who writes history? Who's included in history? Who's not? So using these kind of anachronistic elements in a way maybe that shed light on the period and help the audience understand that the things I'm talking about in the film are contemporary. The last thing to say is just movies like Bonnie and Clyde, which I watched probably too young to be healthy, had huge impact on me because it helped me understand that you could make a movie about the 1930s, set in the 1930s, but really be commenting on what was happening in America during the 1960s. So the idea that period films could inform the time that you're living in really acutely.
0: Yeah. This is going to be a later question, but since you brought it up, I'll bring it up now. So the film, this one and Savage Grace, your two features, go back to an earlier period. In this case, it's 1920s, Savage Grace is 1970s and before. So that allows your films to look amazing because those two decades were amazing in terms of fashion and, you know, the roaring 20s and this, you know. So that those moments allow you to talk about the current moment when you're making the film.
1: Totally.
0: Right? Going back into that, like, there's a kind of distance that you like, you said. But I was also really struck by how much effort is there here to bring that lovingly to life. And particularly your use of the Coolidge's entry or the train, right? And he addresses the train and the thronging people. I mean, those are those

0: like the kind of genealogical understanding of history that Foucault, Michel Foucault, talks about following Nietzsche, right? That history is not just one master narrative that's linear with clear causal relationships between the various events that is sort of universal, but it's much more messy and like fragmented, and sometimes we go forward, sometimes we go backwards. Yes. So there's no clear telos or objective.
1: Yes. That's such a dense and amazing question. I have a lot of thoughts about it. I think one of the great pleasures of I made a first feature that was celebrated and successful, and that was incredible. It was just, I mean, how could you have that experience and complain about it? If you did, there would be something wrong with you as a person. So it's amazing to have that experience. And only after that success did I start to get some negative reactions. I was talking the other day about in Premiere magazine, this writer, Paul Rudnick, who writes under the pseudonym of Libby Gelman Waxner, pretending to be a Long Island cranky woman writing film reviews, wrote in a review kind of poking fun at Swoon and called it a 90-minute obsession ad. Obsession was, of course, the Calvin Klein campaign shot by Bruce Weber. It's fair enough. I'm absolutely aping 90s fashion in this movie. But of course, you know, Bruce Weber is copying the photography of Herbert List, a German photographer from decades before. So this notion of, you know, postmodern parody, or the notion of pastiche, or bringing something forward, or using something that comes from pop culture to hook a contemporary audience's eye, while at the same time anchoring it in something dissonant or anchored in period. Like, I'm using real period language pretty consistently throughout the film, and language that I didn't always write, that I shaped, but I'm putting it in a mise-en-scene that feels contemporary and that uses things that fashion photographers do all the time, which is bend time and bend space. Yeah. So in both Swoon and Savage Grace use fashion significantly as part of the narrative. I love to, you know, I had been a painter in undergrad and my master's degree was in photography. I love the idea of working in a second class citizen format, that painting was important and photography was less so. And so there was more opportunity in the form that was less important. Mm. I like the idea of using things that are, so that's why I like making a genre film, because genre films are looked down on and are not considered to be important. But genre films also tell you in their form you're watching a film. Mm-hmm. You know you're watching a film. So I want you always to be watching the film and aware you're watching a film. What I discovered I didn't really know I had ability for was in an old-fashioned way to grip an audience. You know, even though it's not a commercial film, parts of Swoon are quite gripping. And that was I realized, oh, I have ability. And I think that ability comes from having been an actor and understanding story and performance in a way.
0: And isn't Grand Fury also really influenced by graphic arts, you were saying?
1: Absolutely.
0: From the commercial world.
1: Absolutely. And a lot of people, Grand Fury was a visual collective within ACT UP that made graphic material and worked primarily from 1988 to 96. And I think in terms of the other stuff, you know, I went to art school at a period of time where we read Foucault, where we read Derrida, where I read, you know, both, you know, Baudrillard and Judith Butler, et cetera. Well, Judith Butler comes later. I was aware of the notion of, you know, within Foucault, of knowledge and power and surveillance. Just in the simplest sense of like seeing and controlling and defining, and that, you know, the discovering when I was making Swoon phrenology. So there's a sequence in the film where you see many of the characters in profile and there are these diagrams around them. That was a pseudoscience of the 19th and 20th century, where racist interpretations of a person's physiognomy would supposedly predict their tendency towards crime. The way in which the relationship of the prison system to the criminalization of queer identities in the 19th and 20th century was acutely interesting because of just my interests as a reader and a maker, but also for personal reasons. Again, like, my dad worked in the prison system. I was aware, again, I told you the story the other day, my dad, a young juvenile delinquent who had gotten into, had committed a felony at 16. My father gave counseling to from 16 to 18, and this guy turned his life around. My father didn't see him for decades. The man wrote a letter to the Chicago newspaper saying, this young Catholic social worker helped change my life, and I would love to find in contact. So one day, this is when I'm probably 10, this man comes to our house, and I'm like, oh my God, my dad is famous. What is this? And the notion that you would, just the idea that what a criminal was, and that you

0: could be reformed, and that what the work of that was and what the defining a criminal intrigued me very young. So yeah, I think it's rooted in things that I built on later studying, but they were in my kind of immediate environment.
1: That moment when you're pointing to the, you know, the who's a Jew, what is a criminal, and the nose and all of those physiognomic that automatically apparently determine what you're going to be or have these proclivities. There was this moment, right? Like a lot of films were, some filmmakers were, not a lot, some of them were doing that. Can you think of any other, like I remember only superstar Karen Carpenter's story. There's that moment with the anorexia, bulimia, but.
0: Yes. Well, I think there's a kind of.
1: Edward the Second?
0: I mean, I think of that using sort of essay film technique in a traditional narrative movie. And there are a lot of movies that we watch that were influential, like, you know, I mean, so many movies, like, you know, The Gleaners and I by, you know, Agnes Varda, or obviously, you know, Chris Marker's entire body of work, et cetera. And those were movies I watched as a graduate student and, you know, at that time. So the idea of, and also just, you know, notion of postmodern disruption of either the picture plane or like colliding different surfaces together. At the same time, I was discovering it's, you know, we now live in a world where you could see a Warhol film easily or a Cocteau film easily or a Genet film easily, and you couldn't then. So I knew the Cocteau films incredibly well, but it was very close to the making of Swoon that I saw in Enchant de Moi the first time. And I was like, oh my God. So... Or the same thing, like Derek Jarman, to see one of those movies as a special event, you had to wait for movies to come to a theater and be theatrically released. You didn't have streaming and DVDs and all the easy access, so you'd rely on remembering or even misremembering a movie.
1: No, but I mean, you paid definitely more attention to the film as you were watching it, and it was more memorable in that sense.
0: For sure.
1: It was a memorable experience.
0: Yeah, absolutely. Yeah.
1: You like telling stories. Now, we talked about all this. The release of Swoon was a landmark moment in the history of American independent cinema, and it's a matter of time before the film gets included in the National Registry of Film. We know this by the Library of Congress. It's already been nominated, right, several times?
0: I believe it has, but it hasn't happened yet, so
1: yeah, yeah.
0: I'm hoping and praying.
1: Sometimes we get sent, you know, like a question or whatever, we put in, I always put in Swoon. And Townsend, I think that just went through, yeah. One of the premier works that inspired the coinage of the moniker New Queer Cinema, as Miguel mentioned at the beginning, in the 1990s. And yet with Swoon, you go against a widespread demand for the positive representation of LGBTQ subjects. So, you know, this is like the, more or less the moment when, what was that film? Legs crossed and uncrossed. Oh my God.
0: Oh, Basic Instinct.
1: Basic Instinct, yeah, exactly.
0: I love that legs crossed and uncrossed makes me know right away it's Basic Instinct.
1: So, I mean, that was the moment, like killer lesbians again. You're doing killer gay men again.
0: Yes.
1: Like, talk a bit about the reaction you may have had from gay community people.
0: Totally. Well, I moved to New York in 87. I went to an ACT UP meeting that summer. I met a young man named Todd Haynes at that ACT UP meeting. He had gone to Brown. He'd made a movie called Assassins, a film about Rimbaud, which I saw. And then later I was aware that he made a movie called Superstar, the Karen Carpenter story, but I had not seen it. And I went to a screening, and his colleague, Cynthia Schneider, who he went to Brown with, and he made the film. And I wrote them like an embarrassing fan letter. There's no other way to describe it. Like, dear Todd Haynes and Cynthia Schneider, when I moved to New York, I dreamed of making movies like the movie you made.
1: Superstar.
0: Yes. They were totally kind to me. Todd and I discovered many different affinities and became friends. Through Todd, I met Christine. I think Christine, like 5 minutes after meeting me, she said, you have a forehead the size you could project a movie onto. Not being, you know, a slightly edgy collaborator. And so Todd,
1: Christine Vachon,
0: who's the producer of the film and has produced, it was nominated for Past Lives, had her first Oscar nomination for Past Lives as a producer, and has done many, many dozens of movies. So I met Todd during that time. Todd was obsessed with Genet. We spent a ton of time talking about homosexuality and criminality, absolutely, specifically. Mm-hmm. You know, we were like, I don't want to make a coming out movie with a collie in the back seat and two gay men or lesbians driving the station wagon.

0: American. You know, I used to joke all the time when I went out with Swoon that I believed in equal opportunity homicide. And that, you know, as a young gay man, that I used the example of, well, there are a couple movies. You could look at Mike Leigh's Naked for a more contemporary example, but you could look at a movie like Double Indemnity, which is a fictional film. But, you know, in Double Indemnity, a heterosexual couple becomes so obsessed, the man is so ripe with lust for Barbara Stanwyck, Fred McMurray, that he makes a murder for it. You know, and nobody looks at Double Indemnity and says, those crazy heterosexuals, they have this wild, passionate sexual affair and it drives them to murder. The heterosexuality has nothing to do with the murder. It's, you know, so it's not, doesn't drive the murder. Whereas when two gay men commit a murder, it defines and drives the murder. So I, though the notion to want to have a protagonist to have the right to murder might seem strange to you, at that point of history, to me, that seemed really important. Like, I want the right. Or when I saw Naked and I saw the movies about couples treating each other very terribly, and I thought, if I made a movie with all gay men or all lesbians treating each other the way the characters did in Naked, people would be like, oh my God, pathological homosexuality. So I wanted the liberty to do what others had done for a long time before, and felt like that was an important turning point storytelling wise, and feel like, you know, it's the idea that you don't always have to accommodate, sometimes you can confront. And I was living in a period of time when Ronald Reagan wouldn't say the word AIDS out loud, so it felt like the time to confront. I didn't know Greg Araki before I went to Sundance in 1992 and he showed The Living End. I was aware, I had seen Three Bewildered People in the Night, but I did not know his work beyond that. Or I didn't know Christopher Munch, who had the movie The Hours and the Times. Yeah. So, you know, I like kind of got dropped into a community of people. Derek Jarman premiered Edward II, or showed, not premiered, Edward II at Sundance. And I had already seen everything he'd made. And that really blew my mind. And I also met Derek Jarman, who embraced me and was kind and, you know, helpful. So, yeah.
1: So, I mean, yeah, Living End was something that was coming to mind, because Poison, Your Swoon, Living End, these films were definitely not the crowd-pleasing in Castro Street films.
0: Totally.
1: And they kind of refused an easy identity politics where somehow gay had to be positive. And you guys are also showing that to be gay or queer means a lot of things. Like, that identity itself is very unstable and full of fractures. So I guess that was the new queer in the new queer cinema moniker.
0: Yeah.
1: Yeah.
0: I also think, like, you see in the movie, the fact of trans people and drag queens, as we would call them, and they call themselves during that time, in my social life, in my nightclubbing life. And they also occupied my consciousness in ways I didn't quite understand yet. You know, Butler's first writings were appearing, yeah. Other work around gender was appearing, and I was beginning to understand that there was a kind of complexity around the way that sexual identity and gender intersected. Leopold and Loeb had no drag queen friends that I'm aware of, so all of that stuff I'm showing in the movie is completely a fictionalized element.
1: Right. So you are sort of projecting, in a way, from the 20s, although who knows what happened in the 20s?
0: Yeah, who knows? Yeah.
1: Weimar, we know, but not USA. So how would you situate the film, this film, in relation to the more recent work you've done, say, with Pride? It's a 6-part series, I don't know how many of you have seen it, that offers a certain version of the history of LGBTQ movement in the US or North America? Just US.
0: US.
1: Yeah. So it's a 6-part series, mini-series, on what channel? I forget.
0: It was done for FX, and you can see it on Hulu. It lives on Hulu now.
1: And you did the first.
0: Yes.
1: Speak a bit about that and situate that in relation to Swoon.
0: That was fun. I mean, I think I'm 63. The generation I'm in, to give an example, I produced a movie called I Shot Andy Warhol. I Shot Andy Warhol. Warhol was co-written by a person named, it was written and directed by Mary Harron and co-written by a person named Daniel Minahan. Daniel Minahan made one feature. He recently made a new feature. That feature is called Series 7. And then he went on to direct all of Game of Thrones that you love. Not every episode, but millions. And did tons of very blue chippy television. Many, and Mary did and as well. Many of my contemporaries pivoted to television directing. I don't know what to tell you. They were like, do you want to direct 6 Feet Under? And I was like, I don't know, TV. I was a dope. I probably should have pursued and did not. But I maybe was not in a place where that was the right thing, because I'm quite independent and strong-minded. So it was fun to do an episode for television much later. That was done right before COVID happened, mm-hmm. because I was amenable to the idea in television, I didn't have final cut, and there's many, many opinions that come in, and also that you have to work with them to define what you want. I got to pitch first, so I chose to do the 1950s because I understood that it was so long ago that I might be able to convince them to let me do part of the episode scripted, like with actors playing real roles. And they said, yes, you can do that. And so then I decided I wanted to do political cases. So the killer had done preliminary work about Killer Films, the production company, had done preliminary work about the stories they were interested in. They didn't know the story about Lester Hunt, which was one of the main stories I told, which briefly is and most of you won't know the story either, which is shocking as Americans that we do not know it. But in 1954, a Democratic senator from Wyoming, Lester Hunt, shot himself, killed himself in the Senate offices, and he was being blackmailed by the McCarthyite Republicans in that period of time because the Senate was closely tied. They were trying to bully him out of running for re-election in Wyoming because his son, who had recently exited seminary school, was arrested for soliciting an undercover cop. Shockingly, Lafayette Park, right across from the White House in the 50s, was the cruising grounds, like unbelievably. And so that young man, basically, we'll out him to the whole state of Wyoming, and the crime will be known to all. So yeah, that story was the starting point. The young man, the son, actually ended up marrying a woman and having children with her. And when I started doing that episode, he was in his mid-80s. So that was the starting point, is tracking down Lester Hunt Jr. Buddy Hunt was his name. Hmm. Yeah, and it was a way to that's truly an essay film, a hybrid film where I'm moving between scripted narrative, documentary interview, and archive. I was amazed how, I think the film is actually somewhat experimental in form, and I found it, I mean, it's also conventional television, but I take chances with the form in a way that it was fun to do, and I was surprised that the FX allowed that.
1: And you said also some of the things they said were surprisingly that station and the channel had no problem.
0: Yeah, I mean, another one of the stories I deal with is a woman named Madeline Tress, who worked for the Department of Commerce. She was fired for being lesbian. They spied on her. They listened to every one of her phone calls and called her in and we've listened to you talk to your girlfriend this day and that day, et cetera. Her brother is a photographer named Arthur Tress. So they were both queer siblings. And both of them in different contexts talk about having sex at age 13. I don't know. I thought children talking about having sex and it being a happy experience on network television was not something. Yeah, Arthur was told the story of at 13, he would go to Times Square and he would sometimes pick up older adult men and sleep with them. And I thought that would be the first thing they would say, you must cut this. We cannot have children having sex with agency or happiness. And no one ever said a word about it. Mm-hmm. So they then did have other odd and specific notes, but yeah.
1: What's next?
0: I hope I could someday make a film or limited series about the English fashion designer Ossie Clark. I wrote a pilot about that, and I have not. I don't know that that's going to exist as television or feature, if it's going to happen in the world. I'm making another essay film that's the first thing I'm doing that has any element of autobiography in it or material about kind of my own life. And then I'm pursuing two novels simultaneously. I can't tell you what the novels are publicly because I don't have rights to them, but I'm on the verge of either one or maybe both of these novels to adapt. And it would be the first time that I'd be making a movie from entirely fictional material, which would be a blast.
1: Okay. I'll have the last word. What gets pretty conveniently dropped out often from when people introduce Tom, I did that yesterday. I can't remember if Miguel did it too. He's actually a professor at Columbia University.
0: Lucky me.
1: In what department?
0: I'm in the School of the Arts film program.
1: And one of his students is my colleague, our very own Professor Althea Wasso. I wanted to point out she works on two things, the prison system, the carceral system, and essay film. And she was a student of his at one point. So we have a direct connection.
0: We do. What a delightful one. You're welcome. What a delight it's been. I just want to say for a minute to say thank you, Bhaskar, and to thank Bishnu, and to thank the team here for their hospitality, Emily and all the rest, for the incredible hospitality, and for you, the audience, and your engagement in our conversation.

0: I've been visiting. It's been a treat. So
1: thank you. They're going to ask you a few questions now.
0: Yes, I'm excited.
1: So, okay, students, ask intelligent and like impressive questions so that, you know, I can gloat.
2: Hello. First of all, huge thank you for coming. And my question is about the episode of Pride that you did. Could you talk more about the experimental elements of that episode, particularly the scenes with the senator as he's sort of ominously walking from the elevator to kill himself?
0: Yes.
2: Because I think that was where it reached sort of the climax of some of the experimental elements. But yeah.
0: Yep. Thank you for your question. One of the biggest frustrations I had of working, that like my big complaint about working for a network, like really to this day I'm mad, is that I wanted to start the episode with scripted material. So like I was going to start with a man is shaving his face and he goes to work and you're just in a drama. He's not speaking and he's carrying a gun and he goes to his office and he shoots himself and you're 3 or 4 minutes in and then it cuts out and you realize you're in a documentary or an essay film. I then also tried to start the movie with Madeline Tress. So a woman is walking down the hall and talking to, and she gets an interview and all the rest of it. No matter what I did, no matter how I tried, they would never let me cold open with the scripted material. So I'm not happy actually with a Pride episode that there's 2 minutes and 30 seconds, I think it is, of like explaining the concept and setting you up for what's gonna come. So that, like, to me, that's completely not, that's, you know, conventional. That's like, explain first, show later. I wanted to show first and tell after, that sort of thing. And, you know, there, I think there's experimental things about, like, I'm obsessed with the mugshot, as you might expect from my work. And so even in Pride, the mugshot is everywhere. There's 2 main camera positions. One is, I had 2 cameras simultaneously in photographing every interview. One was placed directly in front of their eye line, so you saw their face flat. I thought of that as like Fra Angelico or Piero della Francesca. Like I thought of it from art historical terms, a flat presentational angle. And the other one was directly profile. Every character is shot the same way so that any interview I could cut from frontal face to frontal face, or I could cut from frontal face to profile, like character A in frontal face and character B in profile. And I did the same thing in the scripted material. So I could move between scripted material and documentary material and archival material on this visual idea of a pivot, basically. Mm-hmm. And that it was not going to be about cause and effect storytelling, and it would allow me to move anywhere I wanted in the episode at any time. Then I guess, you know, there's a Hal, oh God, come on, brain, last name. The San Francisco photographer who shot all the Super 8 film that I use in the film for Out, whose last name is escaping me. His first name is Hal. He was a Super 8 hobbyist and he shot thousands of footage of Super 8 film. For those of you, for instance, interested in the Japanese internment, even though he was not Japanese, there is incredible footage in his archive, which is, I think, the GLBT Museum that's in San Francisco, of this, you know, of what's happening when the Japanese population is being rounded up in San Francisco and deported. And that archival footage was captured. I mainly used what showed this marriage he had with a younger man, or a long relationship. Interestingly, since gay marriage was illegal in that period, Hal had to adopt a guy named Torg, that was his nickname, as his son in order for the relationship to be recognized. This was common between same-sex couples in this period, adoption, rather, because marriage was not a possibility. And that material allowed me to, that really opened up the film, that archive material. I also think, like, Pride's different. Pride's funny. I'm funny in it sometimes. I'm also very tender-hearted and sappy and romantic, things I usually do not show. Like, Swoon and Savage Grace don't have those elements. And I think in some ways, just, like, experimentality of tone and emotion and feeling in a way that just is a different thing. And it really opened up. It was like a discovery to work in that way. And then just from a production standpoint, it's insane how few days we shot it. It's 4 shooting days of documentary and 2 scripted days. 6 shooting days, that entire episode and archival material. TV, of course, is like absolutely brutal. TV is a horror show because they work so quickly compared to films. But yeah, so that's what I think of it. And then it was just intriguing to have it have

0: that audience in a way and be out in the world. It's also depressing about TV. Like, you know, all my films I have prints of, and all I have is, of Pride is a moderately high resolution output because the network treats it as a commodity. So I have no, I have absolutely no ownership in the thing that I did.
1: Hi, yeah, going back to Swoon, I was really interested in the visual style of the film, especially how there was a sort of balance between some scenes which looked very naturalistic and realistic and immersive, and then others that felt they had a kind of dreamlike quality. And I was just curious, what were some of your visual influences when it came to crafting the film?
0: Totally. An influence I don't really talk a ton about, but is very big, is the movie by Robert Bresson called Pickpocket. Both in terms of several ways. One, I don't know if you know the movie, but it's an incredible movie from 1959, directed by a French director named Robert Bresson, that follows the action of a pickpocket, and you follow him very closely. It uses voiceover in an intriguing way. You could go and watch the Paul Schrader movie American Gigolo, which shockingly is a remake of Pickpocket. I'm not kidding. Ask Paul Schrader. He will confirm this for you. So that movie had a big influence based, like, the visual poetry of the use of black and white, the movement of it, the fluidity of cut to cut, the kind of dynamic staging of it, the fact that it puts the burden of interpretation on the audience. It's up to you to decide what's wrong with Nathan and Richard. What do you think? I'm not going to tell you what to think. I'm going to put that interpretive moral burden into your lap. There's a movie by Joseph Lewis called Gun Crazy from 1950. It's a low-budget film noir movie shot very quickly. It stars John Dahl and Peggy Cummins. John Dahl was a gay man working in Hollywood at the time. John Dahl also appears as one of the half of the couple in Rope. I was obsessed a little bit with these 50s actors that were gay men. Farley Granger is another one of these actors who's gay, playing mainly straight roles, but was closeted. And in Gun Crazy, I'm ripping it off left and right. So, like, embarrass me. Let's show it. So all the driving scene around the dead body in the car, I'm copying Gun Crazy. You know, don't get me in trouble with the Hitchcock estate. I guess I probably shouldn't say it aloud, but I will. Maybe they'll come after me now. The first lines of dialogue that Nathan and Richard say to each other, how's your, not the first lines in the movie overall, but the bed scene when they kiss each other, how's your leg? Hurts a little. And your stomach, empty as a football, is what Jimmy Stewart and Grace Kelly say to each other in Rear Window. So I'm quoting intentionally dialogue from other movies and burying it inside the film. The film was supposed to have Rope and Compulsion shown on a television set. That's why there's actually a remote in the bed. And I shot that footage, but I couldn't afford to license it. And then, you know, I talked about a short film about killing, nothing formally, but the brutality and I was like, he was not screwing around. And he was going to, like, the movie was going to grab you completely and not be scared of it. Bonnie and Clyde and other, like, a more foo, mad couple movies, but especially a period movie that was helping us understand both the earlier period and the period that the time was made within. So yeah, those are a few things.
2: Can I slip in a quick question?
0: Yeah.
2: Can you think of one instance where the limited budget forced you to do something that had amazing effect?
0: Oh God, all the time. I mean, all over the place. Which, like, there is a scene where I'm doing an interrogation, and all the detectives are interrogating the two boys. Mm-hmm. And that's done with all the actors are standing in the room, and they all sit in the same chair, and it's in front of a white wall. And the cinematographer is just panning through the white wall, and panning through the white wall, and whip panning into the white wall, and zip-hop zooming into the white wall. And the other actors are standing there, and everybody's looking directly into the lens so that each cut could work cut to cut because they're all seeing each other. Do you really need to see a table? Are you dying to see a notebook? You're not really. So this and that, understanding what you left off screen could activate the viewer's imagination better than what I could put on screen because I had no money. And just the inherent minimalism of that approach, which Bresson or Carl Dreyer or other directors had already taught me. Yeah, and the same with film noir, American film noir, especially low-budget film noir. They did long take and didn't reverse in scenes and made you involved by what you imagined, not what you saw. So, yeah.
3: I just had a question about, in Swoon, there's a moment where one of the actors goes and shakes I forget the man.

0: man's name and says, "You just shook the hand of a murderer."
1: Yes.
0: But there was no recall there. What was that moment specifically for? Because I thought maybe there would be a recall.
1: What happens to that? That's the chauffeur, that's Nathan's family chauffeur who's cleaning up their car after they return it for the night. And if the boys, basically, if the boys had been more careful about that, the chauffeur would have never witnessed it. Because when the chauffeur then goes to drop off pajamas at the night to make sure these wealthy boys sleep comfortably, he let slip that, he could have never gone out because I was fixing the car. And that alerted to the police the truth that Nathan Leopold and Richard Loeb had rented another car to commit the crime. So, you could say, I didn't use a family car, it was home. But no, in fact, they used another car. And it became a element in the detection of the crime. It's one of the ways
2: So
1: it got
2: then they
1: caught.
2: looked for the where they could have possibly.
1: Exactly. That was one of the elements of the stutter. The other was just that this pair of glasses that was found at the place that Nathan frequently went birding had a hinge on the side that literally only three pairs had been sold in the city of Chicago. I don't get into that granular level in the movie, but that's what it was. There were literally three pairs. And so they went to knock on the first place, the person's wearing them. They went to knock on the second place, the person's wearing them. They went to knock on Nathan's place, and he's like, oh, I've lost them, and I don't know where they are. And that's what began the interrogation investigation.
3: Can I ask you a quick follow-up question?
1: Yeah.
3: Does the actual person who committed the murder, does he say that to the chauffeur? Was that?
1: I don't know that for sure. That like things that I'm dramatizing that would not have direct. The only things that I'm putting words back into the mouth that they actually spoke is when it's in a context that the state is surveying them, which is essentially all the interrogations with psychologists. Those crazy things they tell about like master and slave fantasies and all that. Like that's all real. They were called alienists at that period. What a
2: Right.
1: great word. And not psychiatrists or psychologists. So those things come from the record, and my job was to sort of like take what worked in that and put it in the actor's mouth, and then other things I had to write. I don't know at all if Nathan and Richard ever had an argument. You wanted to get pregnant. You would. If you could get pregnant, you would, wouldn't you? That's something I made up. That's dialogue I made up. And so the movie's moving between scripted dramatic scenes that are trying to show you psychological dynamics or events that weren't on the public record, woven together with real things that were on the public record.
2: Because once he kills the boy, he seems to have the upper hand for a bit, right? He looks very like you couldn't do it, I did it.
1: Yes.
2: So he's being more cavalier or bravura type thing,
1: Totally. No, and I think it's about the circulation of power between this is where, Foucault is so relevant because it's about the circulation of power and what does it mean when the spotlight hits you? Do you want to be seen? Do you not want to be seen? What's really going on between the two of them?
2: Also, the Foucault is also important, the repressive hypothesis that he has about the Victorian period, that precisely the period that's prudish, when people can't do this, can't do that, but they cannot shut up talking about sex, right?
1: Exactly.
2: So that's the productivity of repression. And we see that here with the way that the radio jockey starts fantasizing about the black man and his sexuality. I mean,
1: Exactly.
2: totally unnecessary and totally
1: No,
2: not
1: exactly.
2: even there.
1: Yeah.
2: Just but they have to go there, right?
1: Exactly.
4: Cool.
2: Okay, so we are closing down. Thank you so much for coming.
1: Thank you,
2: Thank you
1: Bhaskar.
2: so much.
1: What a delight, Bhaskar. Really so fun. Thank you. Thank you, guys.
2: I've been wanting to bring him here for I don't know how many years, but I'm glad that it worked out.
1: And what a delight it has been.
2: Thanks.
1: Thank you so much.
2: Good night.
1: Good night. Thank you. So fun.

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Tonight on UCTV.

In this particular study, the authors found that sexually active older adults report greater enjoyment of life, but it's not just about intercourse. There are a range of activities defined within sexual activity, including kissing and feeling emotionally close to one's partner. And so this really highlights the multidimensional nature of how we should think about sexual health

Having your pregnancy labeled as high risk can be frightening, but it doesn't need to be. In the medical world, this term simply means that there is something about your pregnancy that makes it different from a routine pregnancy and delivery. The term high risk is used in a large range of circumstances, ranging from just needing a few extra tests beyond what is typically routine, to a pregnancy that requires a very high level of care. This video will cover some important questions to consider if you are told your pregnancy is high risk. First, ask your provider to clearly explain the risk, as well as the possible clinical impact that this could have to your pregnancy. If you have a history of kidney disease, severe autoimmune disease, organ transplant, complicated diabetes, complicated abdominal surgical history, or multifetal gestation, such as twins or triplets, these are some of the reasons why your pregnancy might be considered high risk. An MFM, maternal fetal medicine specialist, also known as a high-risk obstetrician or perinatologist, is someone who has trained for an additional 3-year fellowship after their OBGYN residency. That way they can care for women with very complicated pregnancies. Most women who have been labeled high risk will see a perinatologist for their anatomy ultrasound. It's reasonable to ask if you need an additional consultation to discuss your high-risk pregnancy in depth, or if you should completely transfer your prenatal care to one of these specialists. Ask your provider if your medical condition may affect the timing of your delivery. Some medical conditions put the pregnancy at higher risk of needing to be delivered prematurely in order to protect your health. Most providers will recommend starting antenatal testing as an outpatient between 32 and 36 weeks for high-risk pregnancies. This helps evaluate the health of the placenta and reduce the risk of stillbirth. Some high-risk conditions, such as placenta previa, placenta accreta, or some multifetal pregnancies, will require a cesarean section to safely deliver the fetus. Ask your provider if your high-risk condition will impact what kind of delivery you will have. No matter what risk factors you face during your pregnancy, we are here for you at UC San Diego Health to provide excellent care and help ensure the safety of you and your baby.

0: I'd like to give you a sense of how some of the ideas in the work on information geometry percolated down to an evolving and forming theories that are emerging of how these artifacts work. And it's a remarkable time because these are objects that we built, yet they exhibit behaviors that were not designed for, that we're not foreseen.
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2: There is strong evidence that suggests that people with intellectual and developmental disabilities have more adverse life events than those without IDD. And PTSD is likely underdiagnosed simply because of diagnostic overshadowing and symptom overlap, and to a certain degree, the clinician reluctance to really ask about the trauma.
1: You're watching UCTV, University of California Television.

In my first lecture yesterday, I attempted to sketch the program of a political anthropology beyond the human, which would be faithful to the ways according to which the human components of extramodern cosmopolities conceptualize their own form of assemblage by contrast with the Eurocentric and anthropocentric manner of doing so, which consists in projecting the ontological template of naturalism onto very diverse sociocosmic realities. As I said yesterday, I will limit myself to considering those cosmopolities that belong to an animist regime. First, because they are the ones I know best, and second, because they differ perhaps the most from the forms of collectives to which the sociology of the moderns have accustomed us. Wherever the ontological regime of animism dominates in this discontinuous archipelago that includes the lowlands of South America, the high latitudes of North America and East Asia, and a string of populations of Southeast Asia and Melanesia, the same types of collectives are to be found, but populated by very different beings. For each form of being constitutes a collective of its own, a social species characterized by a particular morphology, type of behavior, and dispositions, a kind of grouping that combines the attributes of a natural species and that of a tribe. In the case of humans, each ethnic group, each tribe, each dialectal group is thus seen as a species whose means of acting on the world and the ways of occupying it are the result of an equipment which is distinctively its own. The tools, the weapons, the language, the ornaments, the dwelling, the techniques of subsistence, the forms of authority, the rules of marriage and descent, all the features that we consider ordinarily in the West as typically cultural are seen in the animist regime as, so to speak, natural attributes intrinsic to the particular species of humans that they characterize and serve to identify, in the same way that the shape of the beak, the color of the plumage, the type of nest, the diet, and the sound messages will make it possible to differentiate this or that species of bird. The animist world is thus composed of collectives of humans and collectives of non-humans, mostly animal species, plant species, and races of spirits, including the human dead, all of which are governed by institutions similar to those of the human collective, which serves as an interpretive template for the non-human collectives with which it interacts. From this point of view, members of all collectives are deemed to see themselves as human, regardless of their generic forms, and it is only in the eyes of other collectives that each of them appears with its proper characteristics. In other words, the identity of a collective is only visible under the gaze of others. Its particularities of form and behavior are only apprehended as signs of its singularity by those who belong to other tribe species. A good example of this interlocking of points of view produces differentiated collectives is offered by a Matsigenga myth from the Peruvian Amazon. The myth relates a journey undertaken by some Matsigenga to discover the world, which leads them to visit peoples

defined each time by their diet. Each new people seems in every way similar to the Matsigenga visitors. They speak the same language. They have the same type of dwelling, the same type of subsistence techniques, and the forest environment they occupy does not differ in any way from that of the Matsigenga. The people they visit first give them fish for dinner. And then the next day, offer to go fishing with them. But they actually catch poisonous snakes, which they call fish, and eat as such. Showing their disgust, the Matsigenga visitors are invited by their hosts to go and look for snake meat in a river, where they find a quantity of fish that they bring back to the village where they are staying. Each of the two groups, seeing the others bring back snakes, reproaches them for eating filthy food, and each decides to eat separately at nightfall. The hosts consuming their snakes, which they see as fish, while the Matsigenga consumes their fish, which the householders see as snakes. The visits to other villages follow one another. The next village is populated by people who eat coral snakes that they call paka. The paka is a small mammal with a very delicate flesh. The same kind of misunderstanding occurs again. The Matsigenga go to find a paka in its burrow and bring it back for dinner, to the great disgust of their hosts, who see only a large coral snake, while the Matsigenga reproach their hosts for eating coral snakes that they take for pakas. The next village is inhabited by people who trap and eat bats that they see as tangara birds. The next one is populated by people who hunt with bows, fireballs that they see as macaws. From there, the Matsigenga go to the home of vulture eaters, who see these scavengers as penelopes. A penelope is a species of gallinaceous bird with very fine flesh also. And they then decide to return home. So the differences in perspectives between humans and non-humans that the Matsigenga story highlights are examples of that metaphysics of interspecies relations so common in the Amazon that Eduardo Viveros de Castro has called perspectivism. I recall the canonical definition that Viveros de Castro gave of it. I quote him, "Humans, under normal conditions, see humans as humans, animals as animals, and spirits, if they see them, as spirits. Animals, that is to say animal predators and spirits, see humans as animal preys, while animal, in the guise of game, see humans as spirit or as animal predators. Animals and spirits, on the other hand, see themselves as humans. They apprehend themselves as or become anthropomorphic when they are in their own villages or homes and live out their own usages and characteristics under the species of culture. Perspectivism is the expression of the idea that any being that occupies a point of reference and is thus placed in the position of a subject apprehends itself under the species of humanity. The bodily forms and usages of humans constituting pronominal attributes of the same type as ethnonymic self-designations. In practice, however, perspectivism is neither generalized to the entire animist archipelago nor exclusive to it. One finds striking examples in the populations of Mongolia and Central Asia, which seems to oscillate between an analogist and an animist regime, depending on where they live. Perspectivism is expressed primarily in myths, in accounts of shamanic experiences,

and in judgments about the capacity of this or that class of beings, so that it must be seen as a kind of epistemic theory of interspecies knowledge or codification of the positional character of certain ontologies, not as a practical code or practical vademecum of interactions between human and non-human collectives. The register of animism is of the order of speculative philosophy. And it is in this direction that Viveros de Castro has developed perspectivism lately, not in that of everyday sociology, on which it has no normative hold. It expresses a logical possibility in a two-position game. If humans see themselves in human form and see non-humans in non-human form, then non-humans who see themselves in human form should see humans in non-human form. But in practice, such an epistemology of mutual knowledge between species would render interactions between humans and non-humans extremely difficult, since they are based on a permanent misunderstanding. Humans must either accept in their relations with animals and spirits that there is no coincidence of views, which can have very unfortunate consequences for them, or they must mentally correct the reversal of perspectives each time to realign them. This is why, in most actual interactions between human and non-human collectives, as opposed to the theory of their mutual knowledge, animist populations usually behave as if the non-humans saw them in their human form, not as predatory animals or spirits. Conversely, what the ethnography of the animist archipelago amply demonstrates is that the dominant patterns of relationship between human collectives are also those that characterize the relationships between human and non-human collectives. I have highlighted in my book, Beyond Nature and Culture, that these dominant patterns of relation within and between animist collectives correspond to the three formulas ensuring the potentially reversible movement of any value between two terms having the same ontological status. The first of these formulas, exchange, is characterized as a symmetrical relation in which any consenting transfer from one entity to another requires a counterpart in return. The other two formulas are asymmetrical. Either an entity A takes a value from an entity B, it can be its life, its body, or its interiority, without offering any counterpart, and I call predation this negative asymmetry. Or on the contrary, an entity B offers a value to an entity A, and it can be itself, without expecting any compensation, and I call gift this positive asymmetry. If we focus on the obligations that arise from the form of these different types of transfer, rather than on the movement of the things transferred, then we obtain a body of normative prescriptions governing the relations between beings belonging to the various collectives, a veritable animist sociology. Let us recall briefly from Amazonian ethnographic examples the different forms that this animist sociology can take, governing both human and non-human collectives. A most remarkable illustration of the scheme of predation is provided by the group of speakers of Heinz Tschitschang, which is the new name under which people formerly known as Jivaro are now called. They live in the
Ecuadorian and Peruvian Amazon. Headhunting between the tribes of this linguistic group and the vendetta within each of them constituted the main mechanism for structuring individual destinies and bonds of solidarity, as well as the most visible expression of a central value, namely the obligation to acquire from others the individuals, substances, and principles of identity deemed necessary for the perpetuation of the self. It has been common in anthropology to interpret war and vendetta as an exchange of deaths regulated by so-called negative reciprocity. However, if we take seriously both what the speakers of Einstürzung do and the commentary they propose on their actions, and if we also admit that the necessary condition of exchange is obtaining a counterpart, then it is impossible to characterize war among and within this set of tribes as an exchange of deaths. Indeed, if headhunting and vendetta usually generate reprisals, they are obviously not sought as a counterpart to which one is entitled as a result of the death inflicted on others, and people instead take all measures to escape their consequences. So the violent and reciprocal appropriation of others within the set of Einstürzung speakers is thus the product of a negation of peaceful exchange, not the deliberately sought after result of an exchange of human lives through a bellicose interaction. The relationship of the speakers of Einstürzung with non-human collectives are also structured by the pattern of predation. Many plants and animals, however, are considered to share certain ontological attributes with humans, with whom they are linked by relationship of consanguinity and affinity. In spite of this, non-humans are not integrated into a network of exchange with humans, and no counterpart is given to them when their lives are taken in subsistence activities. As with humans in their relations with other humans, non-humans even tend to seek revenge for the predation to which they are subjected, as illustrated by the case of manioc. This plant, which constitutes the staple food, is reputed to suck the blood of the women who cultivate it and that of their young children through their leaves. So the capture of real or virtual people among close or distant enemies, the appropriation of game without compensation, and the daily guerrilla warfare with cannibal manioc thus express in different domains an identical refusal of exchange in relations with others, human or non-human. I hasten to add that such an attitude is not peculiar to the speakers of Einstürzung. Many other examples of generalized predation can be found in the animist archipelago, in Amazonia, and in Southeast Asia also. Cases where exchange is the dominant pattern are also very common in the Amazon. For example, among the Tucano and Carib-speaking populations of the northwestern part of the region, who form an integrated multi-ethnic group. The imperative obligation of exchange between human collectives is manifested, first of all, in a spectacular way by the linguistic exogamy that commands each local group to obtain its wives from groups that speak a language other than its own. Other factors contribute to the interweaving of the peoples of the Amazonian Northwest in an inclusive regional organization, notably the regional division of the production of artifacts

which confer on each tribe a reputation of excellency and therefore exclusivity in the making of a type of object necessary to the daily life of all. This specialization, which is an artificial specialization,

and regular drinking parties. So in spite of the diversity of languages, each longhouse, each design group, each Tucano linguistic group is thus conscious of owing its material and ideal durability to regulated exchanges with the other parts of the whole. In the relationship with the animal world, it is also a logic of parity in compensation that governs interactions, since any animal killed in the hunt must be compensated by a counterpart provided by humans to the master spirits of the game, which may even sometimes take the form of the soul of a deceased human who will be transformed into an animal destined to be hunted. A final pattern of relations characteristic of the animist collectives is that of gift or sharing, in which the transfer of a value does not call for counter-transfer. In the Amazon, this pattern of relationship is well illustrated by the Arawak-speaking populations of the foothills of the central Andes of Peru, a multi-ethnic group to which the Matsigenga belong, whose perspectivist myths I mentioned a moment ago. Among this group, generosity, solidarity, and the predominance of the common good over the interests of the parties have been elevated to the rank of a supreme canon of behavior. The game animals and their masters are essentially a race of spirits called our people or our conspecifics, who are deemed to be well disposed towards humans. Most hunted birds are themselves embodiments of spirits, and their killing is a mere simulacrum. After the hunter has asked for its clothing, the bird offers its fleshy envelope to the arrow out of compassion for the hungry hunter, while preserving its immaterial interiority, which is reincarnated into an identical body or regains its invisible human appearance. He therefore incurs no damage, and this act of benevolence does not call for any compensation. This kindness is explained by the fact that the spirits, their animal transformations, and the species they command are ontologically identical to humans. The Arawak people regard them as very close relatives, and the gift of their remains is a simple token of the duty of generosity that must prevail between people of the same kin. The altruism and prodigality shown by the animal spirits in the donation of their remains is in fact an echo of in the relations between humans, human and non-human collectives, of the internal relations of human collectives on the scale of the sub-Andean Arawak linguistic set, relations characterized by an ethos in which trust, generosity, and the horror of constraint are privileged. These peoples have indeed pushed very far the will to ward off dissension and otherness or alterity within themselves by reducing to a minimum these gaps between individuals, which are indispensable for a relation of reciprocity or predation to be established. They are particularly known for the strong censorship they exercise against internal violence, a source of lasting resentment, and a factor in the disintegration of the social bond. The ideal of giving and sharing as the dominant pattern of relations between collectives has been described in many other regions of the animist archipelago. For example, in the Algonquian tribes of northern North America, further north among the Inuit, or again far away among the Chewang

of Malaysia and the breed of the Philippines. The terms I use to describe the characteristic relations of animist sociology, predation, exchange, and gift, are obviously anthropological abstractions that are not formulated as such by the human collectives that implement them. These three major regimes of relations simply synthesize each of the forms of obligations that are imposed or not on the human and non-human terms of the relation. The obligation to give back in exchange, or on the contrary, the right to take without giving back, a right that is conceded to you in the gift, or that one claims for oneself in predation. But in the vocabulary of the local institutions of animism, these forms of relationships are formulated in the words of relationship between humans. The obligations of exchange are expressed in the vocabulary of relationships between affines. The gift is expressed in the vocabulary of obligations between close relatives, for example, the sharing of food, while the predatory relationship to game is expressed in the terminology proper to war or sexuality. However, the widespread use throughout the animist archipelago of a vocabulary denoting relations between humans to also designate relations between collectives of human persons and collective of non-human persons does not imply that the latter should be reduced to a metaphorical projection of the former. This is an important point. It is indeed the case that relations between humans are, in general, better specified than relations between non-humans, that the categories of humans are less numerous than the categories of non-humans, and that the behavior to be followed between humans are better prescribed and codified than the others. Moreover, and this is particularly the case in the animist archipelago, the normativity of prescribed attitudes, for example, between types of parents, is reinforced by their repetition. It is by conforming to relationships of familiarity or avoidance of respect of banter with this or that parent that the legitimacy and normality of their prescriptive character will emerge. But it is also because relations between humans allow for wider variations than observable interactions between non-humans, notably because their differences in instituted expressions become more apparent when one's own are compared with the critical eye to the forms they take in neighboring societies. It is enough to observe that the behavior of husbands toward their wives or the way parents treat their children is very different in the tribe next door than one visits from time to time, and that therefore the relationship between humans that it qualifies appears as a discrete relationship that can take several expressions. Relationships between spouses or relationships between parents and children are not just categories isolated by anthropologists. They provide all those who experience them with the material for reflexive comments and evaluative judgments that give these relationships sufficient consistency to be used for purposes other than the qualification of the relationships they originally characterize. So relations between humans appear as abstract schemes that are easily memorized and easier to mobilize for a wider use than the relations between non-humans detectable in an ecosystem. This is why the various expressions
in human institutions of what I've qualified as predation, exchange, or gift can function in animist ontologies as cognitive frameworks for conceiving and qualifying not only the relations of humans to all beings to whom they impute an interiority analogous to their own, but also the relations between these beings themselves. It is therefore in no way a metaphorical usage. It's rather the use of a label borrowed from the field of relations between humans to designate a more encompassing relation. But animist cosmopolities are not only composed of beings organized in monospecific collectives and of the various relations woven between them. They also need a material support so that the elements that compose them, human and non-human, can deploy their existence. They must therefore organize themselves in order to share territories and the resources they contain. Now, a fairly common characteristic of the territoriality of monospecific collectives is the difference in the form it takes depending on whether one is dealing with human or with non-human collectives. With the exception of special cases such as the Maku hunter-gatherers and Tucano horticulturists of the northwestern Amazonia, whose use areas are intermingled, human tribe species generally occupy territories that they do not share with other human tribe species. While non-human tribe species most often use the same spaces as human tribe species and other non-human tribe species. In other words, the territories of humans, which in the animist world generally exploit the same resources on a regional scale and thus relate to the same type of non-humans, are largely exclusive and organized in a concentric pattern with a decreasing gradient of control relative to habitat sites. Whereas the territories of non-humans, especially those of animals, are structured in a complementary manner on the model of the ecological niche where different tribe species cohabit either to exploit different resources in the same space or to exploit the same resources at different times or to share the resource under the regime of commensality when it is abundant. As a result, the relationship to the land of human tribe species may be quite distinct from that of non-human tribe species. I will examine one modality in Melanesia that instantiated by the Kasua of the Mount Bozavi region in the heart of the islands of Papua New Guinea, to whom Florence Brunois devoted a remarkable monograph a few years ago. This is a very original work, since the author treats in a completely symmetrical way as so many components of the same status cohabiting in the forest cosmos, the Kaswa clan and the spirit races, the animals and the plants, the techniques and the narratives about them. The focus of her study is the dense network of links of interdependency between humans and non-humans in this biogeographic region with the highest biodiversity in New Guinea, a study that has the rare merit of not approaching humans and non-humans as if they were entities a priori confined to separate spheres, but taking them as elements within a single sociocosmic space. Brunois thus uses the same descriptive and analytical grid to assess the properties and relational forms of the various occupants of the Kaswa cosmos,
whether they are humans, spirits, or animals. The richness of an ethnographic description makes synthesis difficult, so I will limit myself to giving a brief overview of the human and non-human collectives as seen from their relationship to the territory. The ecological zone currently occupied by the Kaswa, a population of just under 600 people, is a tropical rainforest extending over 2,000 square kilometers, a habitat that offers a great diversity of biomes and that the Kaswa do not share with any other human population. They display unquestionable animist characteristics. Thus, animals are seen as possessing an interiority of the same nature as humans, each species being distinguished from the others by its own physical and behavioral characteristics, dispositions, and cultural traits, if you wish. In addition, and I will come back to this later, the spirits who perceive themselves as humans in the invisible world perceive the spirit doubles of humans as game animals, which is a classic case, of course, of animist perspectivism, very common in this region of New Guinea. The most characteristic aspect of the collectives making up the Kaswa cosmos is the fact that they are not only highly territorialized, but also and above all, defined primarily by the habitat they occupy. Let us begin with the animal collectives. The Kaswa distinguish 8 major supra-genera categories whose name can be substituted for that of the identified species. The one that interests us here, Abele, includes 51 species of mammals and the 2 species of cassowaries. In fact, Abele is both a supra-generic taxon and a functional category since the term primarily refers to game animals. Within this category, animals are classified by their ecological niche. The mountain, the places where they nest, that is tree cavities, burrows or nests, and the base of trees. Similarly, the birds, anima, are distributed according to the level they frequent, from the ground-dwelling species to the birds of the sky. And because of the altitudinal layering of the Kaswa cosmos, it is not unexpected that the 400 or so animal species that occupy it are distributed in a mosaic of ecological niches, each of which has a territory that is recognized as a distinctive living space. In the same way that there is no supra-generic term for animals in Kaswa, which does not allow, at least on the semantic level, to isolate them within the forest cosmos as a macro category of beings independent of the territory they occupy, though there is no supra-generic term that would distinguish humans as an exclusive group. The closest term, Ole Etolu, can be translated as those below, or the lineages below, and it is logically opposed to those above, Wabele Etolu, namely the spirits, both sets being defined spatially rather than ontologically. Let us see how the human collective is defined. The Kaswa are divided in 13 named exogamous patrilineal clans, which are above all highly territorialized. Each clan is singularized by the fact that its members share the same blood, a consubstantiality that is the basis for the prescription of exogamous marriages, but which must also
in order to be truly visible, be expressed.

in a special language. Consanguinity can only be thought of territorially. Since the last migrations stabilized several generations ago in the current clan territories, which are generally clearly delimited by rivers, these have hardly changed. They are varying size and located at different altitudes, so that each of them constitutes a sort of singular ecological niche, providing the clan that occupies it with a set of animal and plant resources that is specific to it. This association between a clan and its territory, conceived as an ecological niche, is sanctioned by a series of prohibitions. This trans-Pacific territorialization also affects the territories of spirits, those above. The latter are usually invisible and are mainly distinguished from humans, those below, in that their place of residence is in the forest canopy. They are subdivided into three tribe species, the Gulu Hon, doubles of the human dead, the Sosu, and the Isanese, each composed of individuals of both sexes and of different generations who perceive themselves as humans. What differentiates each of these tribe species of spirits is not appearance, but the social, alimentary, and especially territorial behavior of each of them. The Sosu spirits are warriors and cannibals, and they are confined to the upper slopes of the Mount Bozavi, while the Isanese are composed of 100 or so individuals, each identified by a name, and they are distributed throughout the territory and lead a social and ritual life quite similar to that of the Kaswa. As for the Gulu Hon spirits, the doubles of the dead, they form a singular tribe species since its members are not born as such but become so. These transformed humans live in a specific place near the Ululu waterfall in a large house. Now, all these tribe species of spirits that remain invisible in normal times have the capacity to intervene in the visible world, primarily by occasionally borrowing the envelope of any animal, but which will be chosen from the ecological niche that each spirit community occupies. Thus, the Sosu spirits manifest themselves in the form of the characteristic animals of their habitat, that is, the high-altitude ecosystem of Mount Bozavi, while the Isanese spirits are divided into territorialized collectives corresponding to each of the clan territories of the Kaswa, and they therefore take the form of the characteristic animals of the biomes corresponding to each of these territories. Within each territory of Isanese spirits, they occupy precisely located habitat sites, most often trees, hills, caves, and waterfalls. And in these sites, the Isanese manifest themselves through concrete signs, for instance, prints of the pigs that they have tamed that stop at the base of the sagu tree where they live, or domestic noises, such as a door being closed or firewood being cut with an axe. The Kaswa take great care not to disrupt the spirits, for example, not to disturb the sites where the Isanese live, or to speak among themselves the special language of the Sosu when they go into their territory. Otherwise, the spirits desert the area or become furious, scaring away games and attacking humans. So the rules of cohabitation in the Bozavi forest cosmos are very strict. The sharing of the same ecological niche forming a territory for human clan, for groups of spirits

and for animal and plant species requires the maintenance of equitable exchange relationships between all these communities. Thus, in each Kaswa clan territory, there is a special overlap of the milieus of many tribe species, which must therefore find accommodations between each other. The coexistence in an animist regime of different type of territories, according to the human and non-human collectives that occupy them, raises complex questions, notably for the establishment of legal guarantees protecting these territories within the frame of nation states. How to reconcile the interests of humans who in most cases claim exclusive use of the milieu they occupy vis-à-vis other humans, how to reconcile these interests with the interests of various categories of non-humans. Among them, on the one hand, plants and animals that are deemed to behave like humans and that share their territories with humans in the form of complementary ecological niche, and on the other hand, other types of non-humans, generally more or less vindictive spirits, whose territories are a little, completely, or not at all coincident with those of humans, who are nevertheless dependent in many ways on the actions of these generally invisible mediators with whom one must therefore not lose contact. Cosmopolitics becomes here a diplomatic exercise between tribe species. In an ordinary situation, that is to say without external pressure on the territories of humans and non-humans alike, the human tribe species generally manages in these imbroglio situations with the ordinary means of animist collectives from the direct or indirect control of human demography to the prudential rules in hunting and fishing and to ritual mediations with the spirits protecting the plants and the animals. But the situation is no longer ordinary, and animist collectives are now exposed in the front line of the great movement of territorial plundering that is devouring their milieu. Forced to protect their territories against extractive multinationals or agricultural colonization, they must adapt the territorial layering and the modalities of cohabitation between humans and non-humans that I have just described to a logic of exclusive and specially delimited appropriation characteristic of the modern ontology. In the Amazon, for example, and in contrast to the two-dimensional cartographic scheme of territoriality, the indigenous conception is based on an organicist scheme in which the territory is a large living body that feeds, reproduces, and weaves links with other bodies. It is not indifferent in this sense that the collective house in some parts of Amazonia is often described as a body that maintains relationships with other body houses. The territory is the home where this organism deploys its appetite by using other organisms that it consumes or with which it composes. It thus takes the form of a network of relationships with decreasing density rather than a polygon bounded by fixed borders. This implies that the territory cannot be reduced to a vast enclosure seen from the sky, delimited according to the point of view of Sirius and cut into layers of information specifying the characteristics of the area of which it is composed, but that it must be apprehended from within at the level of the synecological exchanges and according to the point of view

of one of its components which interacts with the others without imposing its totalizing perspective on them. The problem with this conception is that it does not lend itself easily to the identification and demarcation processes by which native reservations and protected areas are enshrined in the law of nation states. Where does the milieu necessary for the existence of this body territory end? What exactly does it contain? And at what point will the disappearance of some of its components make its survival impossible? These are crucial questions that all those who have had to intervene in the legal definition of native territories have had to confront. First and foremost, of course, the indigenous people themselves, and which in the present state of the modern concept of appropriation can only lead to compromises. I will give a brief example in conclusion. In the Ecuadorian Amazon lives a Quechuafon population known under the generic name of Sacharuna, people of the forest in Quechua. They enjoy village life and organize themselves into communities named after the main settlement site, often grouped around a chapel that is occasionally visited by a Dominican priest. There are no significant cultural, social, or linguistic differences between these Quechuafon village communities scattered along the rivers of Ecuador's central lowlands, but each tends to conceive of itself as an autonomous collective with its own identity. One of these communities, located on the middle course of the Bobonasa River, is called Sarayaku, after the large village that forms its main habitat. Sarayaku has gained some international notoriety due to its activism in defending its land rights and due also to the militant role of a French NGO that supports it. A delegation of Sarayaku was present at the COP21 taking place near Paris in 2015 and presented there a very interesting document entitled Causac Sacha, the Living Forest, Proposal of the Original Peoples in the Face of Climate Change. The document calls for the recognition of the territory that this Amerindian collective shares with a host of non-humans and the creation of an entirely new protected area category that would bear the generic name of Causac Sacha, Living Forest, in Quechua. The definition given to this term is not very different from the one I propose for animism. I quote them. Causac Sacha means that the forest is entirely composed of living beings and the communicative relationships that these beings maintain. All these beings, from the smallest plant to the protective spirits of the forest, are persons, runa in Quechua, who live in community and develop their existence in a manner analogous to that of humans. This is why, still the quotation, the objective is not only to preserve the territories of the First Nations, but also the material and spiritual relationship that these peoples weave with the other beings that inhabit the living forest. The important thing here, as can be seen, is the definition of territory as a form of singular relationship between humans and non-humans that unfold in a milieu, not as a delimited space containing resources to be protected or exploited. However, at the same time that the leaders of Sarayaku have taken the decision to define the milieu which shelters their collective
as an open space of relations between humans and

non-humans, they have also taken the initiative of delimiting this milieu in the form of a classic territory by planting trees with contrasting flowers at its edge, which will thus form a visible boundary seen from the sky. The idea is certainly quite original and biophilic at first sight, but we see that it ends up producing a Westphalian mini-territory, that is, a large quadrilateral of exclusive use and with intangible limits, recognizable only when seen from above, which of course is never the case for the inhabitants of this milieu, and extracted from the milieu it forms and the relationships that constitute it, in perfect contradiction with the definition of the Causa-Xacha as a living forest. This Amazonian example shows how, for the purposes of legal recognition, two conceptions of territory come into conflict. A non-real conception, in which territory is seen and practiced as a form of singular relationship between humans and non-humans, unfolding in a milieu assimilated to a kind of mega-organism, and a Westphalian conception imposed by nation-states in which territory is seen as a strictly bounded space of exclusive use containing resources to be exploited or protected solely for the benefit of humans. The examination of these few cases of animist cosmopolities, and without, of course, prejudging what examples of analogist and totemic cosmopolities could teach us, shows with clarity that there are as many cosmopolities as there are types of cosmos, and that a universal political regime based on the transposition of modern state institutions is a fiction that does violence to the way extra-modern human collectives conceive themselves. What form do animist cosmopolities take? Since almost all beings are persons, each one free and independent within the collective in which its existence takes place, it is not human individuals who constitute political subjects, nor even the autonomous assemblages within which beings of each species associate with their conspecifics in order to exist sovereignly. No, the real political subjects are the relations between the collectives, relations of seduction, exchange of services, predation or taming, variable according to the circumstances and to the communities, but which all have the characteristic of treating the alter ego as a person of equal status. A person who is killed or adopted, eaten or fed, helped to reproduce or treated like a child, depending on whether it is a friend or an enemy, a hunted animal, or the young of the game that is taken in, a cultivated plant or wild plant, an evil spirit or a protective spirit. It is in these very diverse relations from person to person, between humans as well as with non-humans, that what Jacques Rancière calls relations of worlds crystallize. It is these relations that, according to him, form the texture of politics, much more than the relations of power. For as he writes, I quote him, "A political subject is not a group that becomes aware of itself, gives itself a voice, imposes its weight in society. It is an operator that joins and disjoins the regions, the identities, the functions, the capacities existing in the configuration of a given experience. In this sense, any operator, human or not, is able to become a political agent if it manages to assemble beings that

0: did not have intrinsic connections initially, notably because they belonged in appearance to different ontological regimes. The Amazonian hunter were just as a mental incantation to the soul of the woolly monkey he pursues is a political agent because he connects by this means two communities of persons who live in different physical worlds. As for the woolly monkey, he also becomes a political agent, and for the same reason, when he previously visited the same hunter in a dream to give him a rendezvous in the forest. Everywhere on our planet, these relations of worlds appear before our naturalist eyes without us always knowing how to decipher them as political expressions. For example, and in a register far removed from animism, when an Andean volcano threatened by a mining company is defended by native communities not as a resource to be protected, but rather as a full member of the mixed collective of which humans form a part, along with the mountains, the herds, the lakes, and the potato fields. Or when the Maori obtain recognition of the legal personality of the Whanganui River from the New Zealand Parliament, not so much as a means of preserving their ancestral use rights over it, but because, again, it belongs to a larger collective of which humans are only one component. Instead of seeing in the claims of the natives of Sarayaku, of the region of Cusco, or of the banks of the Whanganui River, manifestations of folkloric or childish superstitions, a condescending position that is equally shared by the laissez-faire liberalism as by the Promethean left, it is more judicious to focus on what it offers us, a formidable stimulation to think anew the kind of political action and way and ways of living together in a world where nature and society are no longer irremediably divorced. Thank you.
1: We have two commentators on today's lecture. Our first commentator is Timothy McCain, who's professor of history at Montana State University. Professor McCain is a wide-ranging scholar whose penetrating and influential contributions have grappled with important issues in environmental history and the history of technology. His first book, Mass Destruction, from 2009, is a study of giant open-pit copper mines in the American West, which contributed centrally to the electrification of the United States while wreaking havoc on the natural environment. The book was widely reviewed and won the 2010 award for Book of the Year from the American Society for Environmental History. Professor McCain's most recent book is The Matter of History, How Things Create the Past, published in 2017 by Cambridge University Press. This work develops a new approach to understanding the relation between the biological and cultural lives of humans and the material conditions in which they operate. The central idea is that material objects and processes shape and determine human life and culture as much as they are shaped by it. Professor McCain has drawn on this new materialist humanism framework in subsequent reflections on topics such as the pandemic and the idea that we're now living in a new environmental era, the Anthropocene. Professor McCain suggests provocatively that the current moment might better be thought of as the Carbocene, quote, an age of powerful carbon-based fuels that have helped to create ways of thinking and acting that humans now find exceedingly difficult to escape. His interrogations of the relations between humans and the material objects and biological organisms with which they share the world make him a natural commentator on Philippe Descola's lectures, and we're eager to hear what he has to say about them. So please join me in welcoming Tim McCain.
2: All right, well, Thank you, Jay, very much for that nice introduction. And I want to thank

Jane as well, and my co-commenters at Element, and David for their contributions. I think we've had an interesting conversation, and we'll continue to. So it is really a genuine honor to be here with you this evening, especially since, as you've just heard, I'm neither an anthropologist nor a philosopher, but rather a historian, and a particularly peculiar type of historian at that, an environmental historian. But then I suppose that just goes to confirm the wide influence and importance of Professor Descolas' work. Certainly his book, Beyond Nature and Culture, has had a big impact on my thinking. And it is the kind of book I frequently recommend to colleagues and students with the words, "You've got to read." So I approach my comments tonight and for tomorrow from the perspective of a humanist and a historian with a longstanding interest in questions of nature and environment, animals and materialities, culture and politics. Professor Descolas' provocative papers inspired many thoughts, but I ultimately managed to distill these down to two basic themes, which I hope to build usefully on some of his ideas more than perhaps offer a critique. The second of these, which I'll discuss tomorrow, regards what I'm calling a collective humanism. But for today, I want to explore a related though narrower idea, the topic of animism, ethology, and evolution. Now here, if you'll indulge me for just a few minutes, I thought a brief personal story might be helpful. Some years back, when I was much younger, I was walking through a sharp-sloped, densely wooded drainage in the Bridger Mountains of southwestern Montana. I'd been hunting grouse all afternoon, but the birds had elected not to show themselves that day. Now it was early evening, and I was heading back down the canyon. In late September, night falls fast in the woods, and the shadows were already growing deep in the brushy undergrowth. I grew up in Montana. My father began bringing me along on hunting trips when I was about 10. He never said much about hunting. I mostly learned by watching, the need to walk slowly, soundlessly, the need to watch, to listen. That evening, as the darkness descended, I carried a Remington semi-automatic shotgun, a gun my father had given me when I turned 16, and which his own father had given to him. The Remington was loaded with 4 shells, each filled with small lead shot designed to take down a flying grouse without destroying the meat. Now, a few seconds later, this became a matter of some importance when I heard the sound of something a lot bigger than a grouse crashing through the undergrowth. I looked up to the slope on my left, and there was what, at least in that moment, seemed to me to be a very large bear, not more than 20 feet away. Without thinking, I began to raise the barrel of the shotgun. If the bear chose to attack, I supposed that I might have a few seconds to fire once, maybe twice, provided the old gun didn't jam, which it often did. Regardless, I doubted that a small bird shot would do much more than annoy any bear that was really bent on punishing me. For a long moment, that bear and I stared at each other. It was the first and the last time that I've ever looked into the eyes of a bear who was not safely caged in a zoo. I thought of that moment during our discussions yesterday and earlier when I was reading Professor Descolas' most admirable papers. I wondered if that encounter that was both deeply visceral and emotional, but also strangely intellectual and scientific, might help us to imagine new ways of escaping modernist naturalism. One that would begin to build bridges to animist collectives, at least in part by shifting our attention from instrumentalist ecological questions to the more affective, emergent, and ontological questions of ethology and evolution. Not that I am in the least opposed to ecological thinking. Yet I wouldn't be the first to point out that at least

Some environmentalists have been a bit too quick to see in animism a sort of proto-ecological way of thinking, or a confirmation of James Lovelock's well-known Gaia thesis that the Earth is literally an organism. Indeed, at the very least, the animist cosmology does seem to harmonize with the environmentalist's exhortation to respect the non-human world, both for its own sake and because these non-human actors and systems are vital to our survival. What some identify with the somewhat instrumentalist term, ecosystem services. I don't doubt that these efforts are well-meaning. However, as Professor Descola's examples today demonstrate, the animist worldview is both far more profound and profoundly different than such facile ecologically rooted parallels might suggest. While a concept like ecosystem services, with its human subjects literally placed stage center, as you can see here, might well seem entirely nonsensical to them. In my own work in the Northern Rockies, I found that similarly quasi-animistic ecological views of charismatic wildlife run into oddly similar problems. For example, I've not infrequently encountered environmentalists who compare their appreciation of the critical role of the gray wolf and the restoration of ecological balance in Yellowstone National Park with animist ideas. Yet I suspect that few of these admirers of the wolf understand or embrace the deeper animistic belief that these animals possess a possible interiority similar to our own. Much less consider wolves to be literal relatives akin to uncles or aunts. Likewise, even as the tourist paparazzi jostle to glimpse Grand Teton's famous bear, 399, who is often celebrated in very human terms as an excellent mother and wise teacher of her cubs, I wonder how many would go beyond this affectionate anthropomorphism to embrace Grizzly 399 or any other bear as ontologically equivalent to themselves. Now, we might just dismiss this as an unfortunate but mostly harmless misunderstanding were it not that these shallow animistic ideas about so-called wild nature and the closely related and highly profitable business of wilderness tourism continue to reflect and reinforce the very naturalistic dichotomies that Professor Descola argues we must escape. Indeed, the potential threat of big predators like grizzlies is often used to reinforce and commodify this persistent idea of wild nature, red in tooth and claw. Yellowstone in this framing is worth paying a great deal of money to visit because it is one of the few remaining places on the planet where there is a small but not insignificant chance that a visitor might be attacked and even eaten by a top predator. However, I would submit to you this is not an engagement with another animal so much as a plein air version of a horror ride, something you might find at Disneyland or Universal Studios. Ironically, while now considered to be ecologically and ethically backwards, earlier park policies once celebrated a more intimate human-bear interaction that may have offered more opportunities to transcend the naturalistic worldview. Although it's worth bearing in mind that bears who cross some ill-defined boundary to become a threat to tourists were often killed. Despite such misunderstandings, as Professor Descola points out, modernists and animists have occasionally succeeded in developing some productive alliances. As he was just saying, when the Maori famously secured recognition of the legal personhood of the Whanganui River from the government of New Zealand in 2017, he tells us their goal was less to preserve their ancestral rights to use the river than it was to secure official recognition of the river's indispensable ontological role in generating the human non-human collective that is the Maori. Now, I don't know how many non-Maori New Zealanders who supported that legislation fully understood or embraced this crucial ontological dynamic.

Regardless, many likely welcomed the designation simply because it also aligned with their own more modernist goals of preserving the river for ecological, recreational, cultural, or other ecosystem services. Such uneasy alliances are surely not a bad thing if they can help us to save threatened organisms and ecosystems. Professor Descola's excellent point about the impossibility of such borders from the perspective of the animus notwithstanding. I would like to hope that most New Zealanders were sincere in their support for the Maori and their animus views, even if they did not fully understand or embrace these. Regardless, it seems clear, at least to me, that Professor Descola is asking for more than a sympathetic tolerance for and accommodation of animism. Rather, he is asking us to turn to animism, here I quote, as a formidable solution, or sorry, a formidable stimulation to think anew the kinds of political actions and ways of living in a world where nature and society are no longer irremediably divorced. So with the minutes I have left, I wanted to strike a surprising note of optimism and suggest that perhaps the divorced parties are already beginning to reconcile, but in a surprising way. Indeed, it seems to me that we are today witnessing a matter of new scientific thinking that offers a powerful challenge to modernist anthropocentrism and arrogance by revealing the extraordinary intelligence, creativity, and culture of non-human animals. Consider, for example, the long-standing modernist conceit that humans alone use language. Yet it's been decades since the Western lowland gorilla Coco showed that she could indeed understand spoken English and communicate with sign language. We also long assumed that a defining trait of Homo sapiens was their ability to make and use tools. Yet in 2002, the New Caledonian crow Betty was famously caught on tape bending a wire into a hook to snare an otherwise unreachable treat. Even the lowly white lab rat now appears capable of empathy and altruism, as it will delay its own opportunity for a tasty chocolate treat to first rescue a fellow rat from an unpleasant swim. Now, to be sure, none of this work is without its critics. Nonetheless, in concert with countless other examples that I could tell you about, surely these new insights raise an important realization. If many traits once considered uniquely human now appear to be fairly common in other animals, albeit in attenuated forms, then these traits clearly must be evolutionarily advantageous. Further, if this is true, then perhaps it is not the science of ecology and ecosystem services that provide the most promising potential for dialogue with animist thinkers, but rather the science of ethology and evolution. Put differently, I wondered what Professor Descola would think about the idea that maybe the ontology of evolution offers a useful bridge to the ontology of animism. Now, quickly, I must stress, of course, it's not my intent to suggest that these new scientific insights into non-human animals should in any sense supersede the intimate place-based knowledge of the extra-modern peoples Professor Descola has told us about. Rather, I would hope this potential bridge between animism and evolution, and perhaps also between ethnology and ethology, could offer a useful means of productive engagement between these diverse contemporary collectives. And so, to return to that bear and me, as we stood there together in the fast-fading light, my gun half raised, staring into each other's eyes across the chasm that seemingly separates humans and animals, culture and nature, I'd like to tell you that I saw some flicker of mutual understanding in that bear's dark eyes, some shared ontological affinity. But I did not. But really, how could I have seen such a thing? Unlike an animist hunter of the Amazon jungles, I only occasionally visited the forest. I'd spent 99% of my life in a city, living in a warm house where the darkness disappears with a flick of a switch. But the thing is,

That didn't matter. And the reason it didn't matter was because countless other people, wildlife biologists, ethologists, and other scientists, had dedicated much of their lives to doing just that, studying, learning from the bears, like this one. The creativity, the collectivity.

0: I knew that black bears in early fall must gorge on food to prepare for hibernation. I noticed on the way up the canyon that this slope was covered with huckleberry bushes. So I lowered my gun. With an ambiguous grunt, the bear turned around and raced back up the steep hillside with breathtaking speed. I stood there for a long time, and then at last headed home. It was a moment that offered to once more quote Professor Descola's wise words, a formidable stimulation to think anew. Thank you.
1: Yes, I'm delighted now to introduce our second commentator today, who is David Wengrow, Professor of Comparative Archaeology in the Institute of Archaeology at University College London. Professor Wengrow is no doubt well known to virtually all of us as the co-author with David Graeber of a remarkably ambitious and provocative rethinking of human cultural and political history, which carries the modest title, The Dawn of Everything, A New History of Humanity. This book was an instant sensation. I remember I went down the first day of publication to pick up a copy at Mo's, and it was already sold out. I had to put my name on the list for the second shipment that they were expecting. And it seemed, you know, as soon as it appeared, it seemed everyone had a copy and was thinking about its extremely interesting arguments. The book challenges the Rousseauian narrative of the arc of human development as a movement from the egalitarianism of hunter-gatherer communities to the inequality and hierarchy associated with the emergence of agriculture and the concomitant rise of cities. Professor Wengrow and David Graeber contend that this narrative overlooks evidence of much more egalitarian forms of urban life in areas ranging from Mesoamerica to Ukraine and Moldova, evidence that challenges the assumption that urbanized life is inevitably accompanied by inequality, political hierarchy, and the loss of freedom. The book was an immediate bestseller and has been translated into at least 30 different languages. If The Dawn of Everything is Professor Wengrow's most famous book, it's hardly his only significant contribution. He's conducted archaeological excavations in Africa and the Middle East, and his research has resulted in numerous publications, including three other books, The Archaeology of Early Egypt, Social Transformations in Northeast Africa, circa 10,000 to 2650 BC, What Makes Civilization, the Ancient Near East and the Future of the West, and The Origins of Monsters, Imaging Cognition in the First Age of Mechanical Reproduction, from 2013. He's held visiting positions in Freiburg, Cologne, Auckland, and at New York University, and he's delivered numerous prestigious lectures at institutions around the world. In 2021, he and David Graeber were ranked number 10 on Art Review's Power 100 ranking of the most influential contemporary contributors to the arts. Very impressive. We're extremely pleased to have Professor Wengrow in Berkeley for these events and look forward with great interest to engaging with his reflections on Philippe's Tanner lectures.
2: Thank you so much for the invitation and for your hospitality. I'm really grateful for this opportunity to continue a dialogue with the work of Professor Descola. I tried to calculate how far back that dialogue goes, which I reckon now is getting on for at least 12 years or so, to the time when Philippe and Anne-Christine Taylor mounted their exhibition at the Musée du Quai Branly, an exhibition called La Fabrique des Images, The Making of Images. That exhibition presented an installation of objects and images from diverse cultural traditions and periods of history, which illustrate the four major modes of identification, which also turn out to be ways of seeing, as John Berger might have had it, that we heard about in these Tanner lectures. Animism, totemism, analogism, and naturalism. As it happened, I

visited Philippe and Christine on the final day of the exhibition, and they took me around very generously. And you may remember this, we stopped to inspect the visitor's book, where an enthusiastic member of the public had written a message along the lines of, wonderful exhibition, 1,000 new ways to see the world. To which Philippe reacted with mild irritation. No, you've completely missed the point. It's only four. I mean, it's funny, of course, but it also encapsulates the kind of intuitive tendencies that he actually addressed at the very start of his first Tanner lecture. In particular, the tendency to polarize our understanding of culture into competing extremes of hyper-relativism or species-wide universalism. By trying to find a middle ground between these extremes, comparative anthropology of the classical sort pursued in these lectures is perhaps a counterintuitive thing. But it's one that I've always been attracted to, speaking as an archaeologist who has collaborated with social anthropologists who share a common interest in preserving the comparative foundations of our two disciplines. What I've learned from these collaborations, I think, is that the reunification of archaeology and anthropology, after some generations now of mutual estrangement, is both powerful and necessary to overcome certain prejudices in the nature of our evidence, which are a direct result of 500 years of empire, colonialism, and genocide. The problem is well illustrated, I think, by previous anthropological attempts to dislodge the kind of stubborn social evolutionary assumptions which Philippe referred to in his first lecture, and I'll quote him directly, whereby all human groups are destined to go through the same stages and perhaps one day, with the help of colonization, become societies similar to those found in Europe, with the same kind of separation between economic, political, and ideological apparatuses. Earlier attempts to disrupt that teleological cast of mind include classic studies from the 1960s and 70s by Marshall Sahlins and Pierre Clastres. And although Clastres is not mentioned explicitly in these Tanner lectures, it's difficult for me not to detect a critique of his thinking, which goes back, in Professor Descola's work, I think at least to an essay published in the 1980s on the characterization of Amerindian chiefs. What all those critiques shared was an exclusive reliance on comparative ethnography, combining sources in Amazonia, Australia, Africa, and elsewhere, with little recourse to the archaeological record, which in fairness probably wasn't much up to the task back then. As a result, Clastres' Society Against the State and Sahlins' Original Affluent Society blended back all too easily into the older structures of thought, a universal age of freedom, freedom from the state, freedom from materialism, freedom from onerous labor regimes, followed inevitably by some sort of fall from grace. The strength of an archaeological perspective, which I assume is the reason for my presence here in Berkeley this week, is that today archaeology really can complement the kind of analysis provided by Professor Descola in some important ways, none of which, I should add, involve the use of analogy, strictly speaking. In other words, we're not, or at least I feel we should not be seeking analogies among ethnographic data to fill gaps in the historical record. Rather, by extracting a clearly defined grid of relational schema
from a dazzling wealth of ethnographic studies. Professor d'Escola offers an analytical framework for asking

new questions of the deeper past as well. So what can archaeology offer in return? Perhaps it is simply the possibility of freeing these categories of analysis from the tyranny of the present, which really is a tyrannical present that consigns animist systems of knowledge, for example, to a marginal role on the world stage, which is, as Philippe was saying, also often a role of active resistance against global capitalism and against the predatory incursions of the nation state and of business. However, and if I understand you correctly, Professor Descola also argues that by characterizing such systems of thought, primarily as so many cases of societies against the state, in Klassler's sense, we fail to understand their truly political nature. Or rather, we reduce it to a kind of negative reflection of our own dominant institutional forms, and so smuggle the state back in as a telos of history just by the back door. In effect, as Isaiah Lorado Vilna has put it, the state wins twice, first with the sword, then with the pen. These Tanner lectures have highlighted for us something of the enormous richness of indigenous intellectual and political life that is rendered illegible by such a move. A deeper historical perspective, I suggest, allows us to further challenge that form of circular argumentation, which keeps these alternate or alternative systems of thought safely contained in the realm of small-scale societies, and at the same time isolates our own values and systems of knowledge from the challenge they pose. In fact, much of what archaeologists have been doing for the last few decades, especially I feel in the Americas, is, or maybe should be, complementary to Professor Descola's project of unmasking and querying the many subtle ways in which the model of the Westphalian nation-state smuggles itself into places and periods of history where it really has no business residing. It's been clear for some time that the Americas before European conquest offer many cases of expansive civilizations, the unity of which is most consistently expressed not in traces of administrative or military power, the tools of Westphalian sovereignty, but rather in the use of images to activate links between local groups and superordinate networks. These links may be predatory or complementary, or more usually some complex mixture of both. But until the rise of the Aztec and Inca, they rarely coalesced into anything resembling the European notion of empire. I am thinking of such notable examples as Chavin de Huantar, Ohio Hopewell, Cahokia, about which I'm going to say a bit more tomorrow, and Olmec, Mexico. To the initial astonishment of European discoverers and commentators, it turned out that regional polities of this kind, often covering geographies as large and as diverse as those of much later empires, could in fact mobilize labor to produce monuments of precise dimensions and spatial orientation, stone carvings, ceremonial ball courts, or figurative earthworks, on a scale more typically associated with the literate polities of ancient Egypt, Mesopotamia, and China. Slotting cases like these into a framework of social evolution based on Eurasian principles of state formation has proved difficult because such frameworks assume from the outset that power resides in ownership of landed estates and other clearly demarcated resources and in the capacity to administer

register and defend them. Still worse, in national museums and at World Heritage sites and in scholarly publications, we are routinely presented with images of these ancient polities that are in complete conformity with Westphalian notions of sovereignty, just as they are completely at odds with indigenous conceptions of political space, like this one, for example. Chavin, Moche, Olmec, and so on appear as clearly demarcated territories with hard borders superimposed onto the maps of modern nation states. I suspect we would do a lot better to think of these ancient polities along the lines suggested by Professor Descola, which means finding ways to represent them in time and space that go beyond the two-dimensional logic of cartographic schemes or polygons framed by fixed borders, and more closely approximate his description, and I quote again, of complex and dynamic networks of relationships taking concentric forms with decreasing density from particular centers or foci, which are themselves always on the move and shifting. In that way, we might yet learn how to decipher them as expressions of political relations before, behind, and beyond the state, but nevertheless, governing relations among tens of thousands of human beings, as well as assembling patchwork ecologies into regional systems of formidable scale. Much of this, I think we can safely assume, took place under the sign of a cosmopolitics whose gestures towards and compacts with a host of other beings, non-human and meta-human, are still there, just about, for all to see, crisscrossing the landscapes of modern states in the form of geoglyphs, petroglyphs, rock paintings, and figural earthworks, which these same states now claim as part of their national patrimony, a case of broken contracts or you've been framed, as with these effigy mounds of the Upper Mississippi. At times violent and terrifying, at times seductive or diplomatic, such monumental gestures and compacts are often fully visible only from above, a God's eye view, much like those tree plantations of the Sacha Runa, which now look upwards to a godless sky. But to conclude, I must also confess some doubts, which I expect I'll still be chewing on well into tomorrow's discussions. And these are really questions to myself as much as to Philippe. And there are basically two of them. With particular reference to Amazonia, I wonder, have we been too quick to celebrate the archaeological discovery of ancient urban civilizations, or maybe galactic polities in Stanley Tambaya's sense, below the canopy of the rainforest, without really acknowledging the challenge that this poses to our very definition of all those words, ancient, urban, civilization, polity? And following on from this, are we perhaps in danger even of slipping back into assumptions of a social evolutionary kind? The Brazilian anthropologist Luiz Costa reminded me recently of Claude Lévi-Strauss's comment, which comes in the overture to Mythologique, that historians should think of the ancient Americas as something akin to a Middle Ages which lacked a Rome. Now, I think you can understand this in various ways. For me, it raises the question, if Chavín de Huántar and its successor polities were not some kind of Rome of the Andes, then what were they? And what kinds of power did they express? What did resistance to such forms of power look like? How did it flourish in those enormous free spaces, the kind of megazomias

0: beyond the centers of power? And how did such processes, unfolding over a period of 2.5 millennia, shape the cosmopolitics of sub-Andean populations that would eventually confront and be confronted by European invaders, Europeans, of course, who were not yet moderns in the sense that Philippe, I think, means the term. And I'll say a bit more about that tomorrow as well. Pierre Clastres may have been completely wrong in reifying the state as a trans-historical principle of political organization. But given the deep and turbulent history of center-periphery dynamics now revealed by the archaeology of the Americas, was he perhaps asking the right sorts of questions after all? Questions about systems of domination and resistance, centralization and peripheralization. And more to the point, as the anthropologist Audra Simpson argues in her remarkable book, Mohawk Interruptus, could modes of identification and modes of political resistance be ultimately two sides of the same coin? Thank you very much.
1: Okay, the concluding part of today's session will be some brief responses, about 15 minutes, by Philippe to the two sets of comments. I just want to say in advance, we're not going to have time for discussion today, but this is just a compelling reason for all of you to come back tomorrow, where a seminar-style discussion amongst our four invitees will open up into a general discussion with the audience. So come back tomorrow with your questions, please. Philippe?
2: Well, let me thank first the two discussants for the wealth of analysis they've deployed in responding to my propositions. The anecdote that Timothy evoked of the encounter with the bear is a very interesting one, in the sense that it shows the encounters with deeply different forms of life can be successful only if one is at the same time knowledgeable about this deeply different form of life and what kind of behavior it will develop in that case, in the meeting of a human, and at the same time being convinced of the radical alterity of the non-human that one encounters, and this you mentioned by reference to anthropocentrism, which I think is quite classical of naturalism. Anthropocentrism is an attempt, which is quite clear, for instance, in the narrative register of folk stories, for instance, which means that wild animals have to evidence some qualities that make them recognizable as a sort of humans, which is entirely different from animism in that respect. I was struck by that by discussing with an art historian who specializes in representations of animals in the 19th century, and she pointed out very clearly that painters, there's one in France who is quite famous, a woman called Rosa Bonheur, was painted both domestic animals and also wild animals. And the reaction that these paintings usually elicit is, they have a gaze like a human. And precisely, it's trying to make these animals look like humans in their gaze is something which an animist would never do. Animism is

is treating a radically different form of life as an alter ego, but not as a projection of oneself. And this is the great difference. And so this brings me to the remarks you made about the fact that the divide between humans and non-humans have been progressively dissolved by ethology in particular, so by the study of systems of signs among animals, by the fact that humans are not homo faber anymore, since many animal species are able to produce and transmit techniques that vary according also to local variations which are not ecological. This has been shown quite well. And so what does that mean? It means that in terms of the way we treat non-human animals, there has been a tendency in moral philosophy in particular to consider them as having some rights that are that should be proximate to those of humans. I'm thinking about the Great Ape Project, for instance, because they show cognitive and technical capacities or a possibility to experiment sensible experience that are closer to that of to those of humans, and so the idea would be that to open up the club of humans and grant to forms of life that share with humans some characteristics to grant them a status which is different from the one that is most common now. I think it doesn't allow us to jump out of naturalism in the sense that it's only an expansion of the individualist philosophy, whereby specific rights are granted to the human species because it has a specific nature, and this specific nature can be discerned in a blurred way among species of animals. And so the club of political subjects could be expanded. I think it's this which has received a great deal of attention and interest and militant actions also, is less interesting than the other option that you mentioned of the Wanganui River and other types of milieu elsewhere in the world which have received a legal personality in the sense that it's an intellectual revolution that is much broader and with far more radical consequences than the fact of granting personal rights to certain species of animals. Why is that so? Because the fact that a milieu is an owner of itself and that it has legal rights in that respect, which is based on the possessive individualism of moral philosophy, implies that the direction of appropriation, which has been one-sided for a long time from individual or collective humans towards land or resources, reverts to

the fact, which is for anthropologists is very common. I mean, in anthropological literature, there are scores of quotations where people say, we do not own the land owns us. And the idea that a milieu is the owner of the forms of life that are deployed in this milieu would imply a complete reversal of the attitude of humans towards, of certain humans, not all humans, of certain humans, especially since the development of the enclosures, towards the land. And I think this this movement, which is taking certain amplitude in many parts of the world, is an interesting sign that naturalism, if not crumbling, is at least not as strong as it was before. As a matter of fact, as I was saying, I've been invited in June to participate to a session where people are trying to give legal personality to the Loire River in France, which is the at the same time the largest river, if I remember correctly, and the wildest also in the country. And there are several cases in Europe. One was not long ago, the Mar Menor in Andalusia, in southern Spain, which is a laguna that was given a legal personality. There are cases in Canada, cases in Colombia. They are not, until now, complete in the sense that there is no conflict of appropriation, in the sense that it's not stated that the Huanganui River or the Atrato River in Colombia owns itself, which would mean that it could sue humans who would appropriate it wrongly or in a destructive manner. But I think it may come, because the legal base is there for that. And so it all depends on the jurisprudence. So, and I think that even politically it's interesting, because it's not a right that is being granted, but a right that one has to fight for, as all the cases that we know where legal rights were given to a milieu, they proceeded from a struggle led by local people who wanted this milieu precisely to become a political subject, in a way. So thank you for mentioning this dimension.

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Send us an email at knowledge@uctv.tv. 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Call our toll-free viewer response line at 888-828-1737 or drop us a line at this address. Tonight on UCTV.

0: in this particular study, the authors found that sexually active older adults report greater enjoyment of life, but it's not just about intercourse. There are a range of activities defined within sexual activity, including kissing and feeling emotionally close to one's partner. And so this really highlights the multidimensional nature of how we should think about sexual health.
1: I'd like to give you a sense of how some of the ideas in the work on information geometry percolated down to an evolving and forming theories that are emerging of how these artifacts work. And it's a remarkable time because these are objects that we built, yet they exhibit behaviors that were not designed for, that we're not foreseen.
2: There is strong evidence to suggest that people with intellectual and developmental disabilities have more adverse life events than those without IDD. And PTSD is likely underdiagnosed simply because of diagnostic overshadowing and symptom overlap, and to a certain degree, the clinician reluctance to really ask about the trauma.
3: The idea that we are what we eat is certainly not a new idea. And there's this wonderful quote from Jeff Bland, who likes to say that food is a language that speaks to our genes. So our genes are fixed, but what those genes do afterwards depends a lot on what our food is saying to them. And in large part, this language is a language of color. So all of the brightly colored foods that we eat have different compounds in them, like the lycopenoids in the tomatoes, the carotenoids in the carrots, the anthocyanins and the blueberries, and so forth. And so there's this amazing language of color that the diets we've co-evolved with use to speak to our genes. Of course, today we've lost a lot of the connections to that language. So regrettably, instead of this kind of thing, when my four-year-old goes a few blocks from our house to the local corner store, what she sees is this instead. And, you know, she'll look at that rack and she's very polite. She'll say, "Daddy, you know, you always tell us that we should eat a lot of brightly colored foods, and so please may I have some Cheetos?" And unfortunately, the response was not quite so polite as the question usually. But the artificial substitutes that we have for this natural language of color that our food is trying to speak to us in is no real substitute for what we're missing out by severing that connection.

0: Well, good evening, everyone. My name is Patrice Pietro, and I'm here with Kristen Whistle, Professor of Film and Media Studies at the University of California, Berkeley. We're going to discuss special effects in Mad Max Fury Road. So, to begin, on the level of pure craft, Fury Road is truly impressive, and we'll come back to this. Director George Miller actually promoted the film as using very few computer-generated images and digital visual effects. But of course, most of the shots in the film involve some sort of digital visual effect. The toxic sandstorm, for instance, is mostly computer generated. So how do you see the relationship between craft and digital and visual effects in this film? I mean, and why would the director want to insist on craft and try to make it seem as if effects were minimal?
1: I think in some respects, from the material that I've read, he wanted the film to kind of evoke a past era. That's why he has like muscle cars, and it's supposed to have a very

0: kind of mechanical look. This is a kind of post-computer world. And so he wanted the effects to kind of have that kind of material in-camera special effects look that the earlier films had. And so they tried to do as many in-camera stunts as possible, and to do, you know, some of the stunts, like the fights on top of the moving vehicles, in camera as well. And so, I mean, I think if you think about the sort of relationship between the digital effects and the in-camera stunts, like the Polecats would be right. A really good example. So the Polecats are the guys swinging back and forth on the poles. Those, he really wanted those to be in-camera sort of physical stunts. And so they sort of devised a rig so that, you know, stuntmen could sort of be trained to ride these back and forth. And so, you know, eventually they sort of shot those images of the guys moving back and forth, and they were then composited onto moving vehicles. So those sort of, those long shots of them in the distance where you kind of see them going back and forth, and then some of the other physical stunts as well when they move from car to car, those are composited into the image. So you have physical effects, but they're sort of digitally composited into the other images. So that kind of relationship pretty much obtains throughout the entire film. A lot of the shots that you think, you know, you're sort of watching a moving vehicle are actually shot on a gimbal rig and a travel simulation rig. Mm-hmm. And the vehicles aren't moving at all. They're sort of being sort of moved, and you know, so the way that the camera is moving, and sometimes there'll be other vehicles moving sort of slowly by, it creates, you know, a sense of movement. Of course, like their wind is being produced and sand. And then those elements are again sort of composited into a moving background. And I think, you know, once you know that and you're watching the film, it becomes more visible. But certainly if you don't, and the first time you see the film, they're really invisible. I mean, it's very impressive how dynamic those scenes are, given that they're sort of composited from different elements, many of which aren't moving at all.
1: As we were getting ready to come out here tonight, you said that this is the first time you've seen the film in 2D.
0: In flat, yes.
1: And flat, not in 3D. Could you talk a little bit about following up from what you just said, what difference that makes?
0: So, you know, in 3D, I feel as if the world looks stranger, and sort of thematically that goes sort of very well with the idea that this is a kind of post-apocalyptic landscape. Mm-hmm. The bodies are all, like, bodies are generally more sort of sculptural, right, in 3D, and so there is a sort of much greater emphasis on bodies, and they stand out a lot more, mm-hmm. and you know, the way that bodies compare to one another is really kind of interesting and important in the film as well. The sublime landscapes and the kind of void of the salt flats are much more expansive. And then, of course, when they're going through the canyon, that's really kind of harrowing. Mm-hmm. It really feels very sort of claustrophobic. And each of the sort of rock formations, kind of, they really stand out on their own. And so there's a way that the landscape is made even stranger than it already is in here, and bodies are also stranger.
1: Mm, interesting. Well, obviously this isn't a literary or cerebral film, and it's uncluttered by backstories, subplots, and moral quandaries that bring so many contemporary action movies to a grinding halt. Mm-hmm. Dialogue, obviously, is scant, and exposition all but non-existent. Can you say more about the relationship between narrative and spectacle in this film?
0: Yeah, I mean, I think, you know, I think rather than having a narrative, I mean, it is very much about moving from here to there, mm-hmm. and then there's no there, so you go back to here again. So the narrative itself, I think, is really conceptual, and I've always sort of thought of it in terms of, you know, that movement, but then related to three sort of different characters and their relationship to time, because this is a movie about, you know, after the apocalypse, and so here it is after the apocalypse, so what next? And so

0: I think of the narrative in terms of, you know, Max begins the story. He is running from the past. He's running from the living and the dead. And, you know, sort of because of that, especially because he's running from the living, because he is healthy, he doesn't have cancer, and he's a universal donor, he's a commodity. I mean, he's really, really very valuable, like other healthy people in the mm-hmm. film. And so he is sort of continually sort of running, right? He's being pursued, and stasis is death for him or capture. And so he lives in this kind of perpetual present, this now this, now this, now this. Furiosa thinks she's headed to a new future, right, with these mothers, with these pregnant young women. And of course, pregnant women have always sort of, they bear the burden of futurity. They represent the future very much. And she's sort of like driving towards this future, but it turns out it's the past. Like when we find out it's the sort of green place of the many mothers, it sounds just as mythological as Valhalla is in the film. And so so she's really kind of driving towards the past. And really it's Nux and the War Boys who have this kind of future that they're driving towards. It's death. It's a like the death drive. And for them, it's I live, I die, I live again. Mm-hmm. And all of these kind of temporalities are kind of, you know, moving forward together with these vehicles. So that to me is what like the narrative is really about. And you get a little bit of insight into the characters, but you don't know much more than that. You know, the relationship then to spectacle. Spectacle comes in terms of as obstacles, right, to the, this kind of forward progression, this movement through space that's also a kind of movement through time. And I think that the toxic sandstorm is a really good way of thinking about the relationship between spectacle and narrative. It is this kind of inexorable, sort of massive weather system. I mean, I don't even know what you would call it. But if you remember right before they drive in, Morton Joe looks at his compass and it's spinning. And it's really a kind of void in the sense of no space, no time. You know, Furiosa is just, she puts on her goggles, right? And she's just driving through and not stopping. Nux is trying to kill himself, right? So he can go to Valhalla so that he can stop her. And Max is just trying to stay alive, right? He's just trying to stop Nux from killing himself and Furiosa. And all, you know, this chase is sort of so exhausting. It's spectacular. It's kind of hyperkinetic. And at the same time, you have these, you know, massive tornadoes sort of whirling around them. And so how they manage to get through that storm, you know, keeps the narrative moving and these different timelines going. But at the same time, there is this kind of, you know, they have to move through this like incredibly dense, toxic sandstorm. And there's that like amazing moment when, you know, she sort of edges the car, the War Boy's car over into one of the tornadoes and they just sort of get sucked up into the vortex.
1: In your book, Spectacular Digital Effects, you employ the concept of digital effects emblems. And you say that spectacular CGI often functions as an effects emblem that give expression to key themes, anxieties, and desires in both in the films they appear in and the historical moments in which they're made. Can you say more about this concept? From what I read, it seems that emblems rely heavily on dialogue and narrative to function in the films in which they appear. So how would this work in Fury Road for
0: like,
1: you?
0: Are there effects emblems?
1: Because they're so the dialogue is so scant and the narrative is
0: yeah,
1: so
0: I mean, I think if there is a kind of way that that the visual effects are functioning emblematically, I think it has to do with this kind of the way that home and trying to find a home is a kind of structuring theme in the film. Again, you know, we think we're moving towards the green place, which is a kind of lost home. And each of these obstacles that sort of gets in the way is sort of, you know, quite sort of spectacular. But I think probably

0: In the end, I mean, this kind of difficulty of finding a home, right? Even to make the world habitable, right? And home-like for human life is, I think, one of the sort of larger arguments that the film is making, right? That there is no home at all. But the Citadel, it seems to me, sort of is this place that, you know, she flees. And then, you know, sort of once you realize that the green place of the many mothers doesn't actually exist, and he suggests going back, well, that's actually a green place of many mothers.
1: Right.
0: It's where she started out. And so it seems to me that, like, that the Citadel itself and all of those sort of effect shots of sort of moving up and down kind of represent the way that this, it's almost as if the natural world has been turned into a factory. But the way that that comes to represent something that could become a home, mm-hmm. even though it is just it's nature and industry, it seems sort of unhomelike, right?
1: Right.
0: And yet,
1: yeah, but
0: it's what they have,
1: right?
0: And it creates the, it has the conditions of possibility for home.
1: Mm. Well, George Miller has been hailed as a master of the horizontal in cinema, the master of the chase and the movement of cars and trucks speeding across landscapes. You've written about the tension between verticality and horizontality in structures of contemporary blockbusters and superhero comic adaptations. You say, for instance, and I quote you, "Precisely because verticality automatically implies the intersection of two opposed forces, gravity and the force required to overcome it, it is an ideal technique for visualizing power." Can you say more about how you see verticality and the ways in which power is visualized in Mad Max Fury Road? Because
0: I think,
1: it seems like,
0: yeah.
1: at first glance, you'd say this is such a horizontal film.
0: Yeah.
1: And yet, as you've just described, the Citadel as at once a factory and somewhat in nature.
0: And the horizontal always has to do with time because of the horizon. And I think the Citadel, that sort of opening scene with Immort and Joe, like, really kind of perfectly emblematizes that. I mean, when you see Max and he's running away from the war boys, you think you're underground, right? And then he suddenly emerges out onto the edge of this cliff and looks down, almost falls, you know, sort of looks up, and then is truly astonished, not when he looks down to see how high he is, but when he sees green up at the top. And I think really, you know, if you think about the way that the Citadel is described and represented, I mean, he has power, Morton Joe has power, because he pumps water up from deep, you know, from up above the earth, and controls water, and is able to sort of, you know, sort of keep all of these resources fortified inaccessibly sort of at the top of these buttes.
1: Right.
0: And so it's not just that he has access to these resources, but they're inaccessible. Even the sort of cars, right, are sort of brought up and down on that pulley system. And what's sort of really interesting is the way that he exercises his power is very sort of medieval, right? It's like he sort of goes out in front of the crowd he claims that he's their redeemer. It's very sort of, you know, religious. But the way that he kind of displays power in a medieval sort of way is this release of water, right, in these sort of massive cascade that is so wasteful, right? But the point isn't to actually provide water. It's simply to demonstrate his control of water and his power over it. And so, you know, it's this kind of, you know, drawing the water up and then sort of spilling it out so wastefully, you know, is this kind of perfect representation of his control of these resources and of human resources as well.
1: And he even says, don't get used to the water,
0: right,
1: and become addicted to it.
0: Right, he calls it aqua cola.
1: Yeah. You know, who killed the world is the question plaintively asked during the film. The answer is obviously toxic masculinity. But does this make it a feminist film? And what is the interest in toxic masculinity? Just as a sidebar, in May 2015, just before the film's initial release, a men's rights advocate called it a feminist piece of propaganda posing as a guy flick. So can we talk a little bit?
0: So confusing.

0: I, it is very confusing. I wondered what your thoughts were about that. You know, the whole kind of at once we're repelled by this toxic masculinity, but there's also this fascination, as we were saying, you know, with the, you know, dirt bikes and the big rigs and the, you know, it's a kind of world.
1: I mean, it's one of these films that like critiques at the same time that it kind of promotes a fascination with what it's critiquing. And so, I mean, who killed the world? It would seem that it would be a certain kind of bellicose form of patriarchal capitalism, and the world that's being represented is a really distilled version of that, knocked back several centuries. And so you have like the bullet farm and Gastown, and Morton Joe, who has water. And so I think that you know, the film is definitely critiquing that. And you mentioned in the introduction that, you know, they're just sort of trafficking in gas and weapons and human beings and natural resources. So it's hard to, I mean, it's hard for me to think of this as a feminist film because you know, it does sort of promote a kind of fascination with the war boys and the speed that's associated with it and this kind of death drive, I suppose, as well. So, yeah, I'm not really sure, you
0: It
1: know.
0: doesn't need to be a
1: Yeah.
0: feminist film or not.
1: Or
0: I mean, but I
1: not.
0: love that there's this reaction to it that, you know, with these pseudo-feminist themes throughout, you know, in various ways we could talk about that are fairly obvious. And yet, like you said, the fascination, we're both fascinated and repelled by things. It could even be the scene when Max catches up initially with the war rig and all of a sudden sees these scantily clad, absolutely beautiful white women hosing themselves down, you know. It's not exactly maybe a Brian De Palma notion of feminism, but
1: But not ours. I mean, and I think, I mean, there was also quite a bit of discussion around, you know, the fact that Charlize Theron is, you know, really an action hero in this movie, and you know, she's the best driver and the best shooter. And you know, there was a way that that was also kind of lauded as being sort of feminist. But at the same time, I do think that the film really kind of over-associates women with home and motherhood in ways that I'm not sure are feminist at all. And so again, it sort of seems to me one of these films where you can find sort of critiques here and there, but at the same time, you know, there are in equal measure sort of super problematic moments, like the wet t-shirt moment.
0: Oh, I was wondering if an article that I read by Mackenzie Wark, it was when the film came out, I think I came across it by chance and I thought it was really smart. And there she writes about how the film is really organized around four fluids. Even what's the Max's first line? You know, I'm of blood, or so. So the four fluids are blood and oil and water and milk, and they're heavily gendered kind of terms. So that blood and oil are very masculine controlled, you know, water and milk are associated with the women and a more a kind of, but these are the resources of this world. These are the fluids. This is what runs the world, and who controls these resources
1: Controls the world.
0: controls the world. I wondered if you had some thoughts about that and its views of kind of fluids and power and environmental.
1: I mean, it's interesting. I sort of feel like, you know, one, not just fluids. I mean, I really do sort of feel like it's also sort of health, right? And able bodies that that are also being controlled, sort of along with those things. And so,
0: Well, maybe you could switch it over. Another way of thinking about the same question is to say, you know, how does disability figure in the film? You know, all of the characters, most of the characters, all of the characters are crippled in one way or another. There are those who are compromised by, you know, fleshy excess and, you know, Charlize Theron with a missing forearm, and you know, the characters are cyborgs, a mixture of flesh and tech. So how, you know, is disability figured in the

0: like the two-headed lizard at the beginning, right, sort of forces you then to see all of these bodies that have been disabled because of environmental contamination, and then to see, you know, the sort of world as a body that's been contaminated and disabled as well. And then the other side to that is that it then sort of foregrounds the way that abled bodies are really fetishized and have become commodities and resources that are exploited and traded. And in some respects that, you know, is inseparable from the way that the women are represented in the film. I mean, they are able-bodied and healthy. They don't have cancer, which is why they're the prized breeders. Mm-hmm. And, you know, they are sort of commodifiable or controlled objects. I mean, he, Immortan Joe, calls them his property and mm-hmm. calls the unborn baby his property, precisely because health itself is such a rare natural resource that he's exploiting. So I think thinking those three things together, the way that gender politics and feminism is related to sort of ecopolitics and the representation of this kind of destroyed climate, this destroyed environment, and then sort of back again to disabled bodies.
1: But even the disabled bodies can be, you know, I mean, it's hard to believe that some of these characters actually survive some of
0: right.
1: the, you know, the mashups that happen. It's like it takes a lot to kill somebody.
0: Right. Yes. Yeah. And even when they really want to die.
1: Exactly.
0: You know.
1: Exactly.
0: But in terms of like the technology and bodies, cyborgs. I mean, you know, what thinking about that. I mean, I've always sort of seen that as. Kind of part of the way that Immortan Joe, you know, sort of treats all of these people who he basically owns as tools. And so, you know, all of these technologies are used to enhance like the capabilities of bodies, their abilities to sort of work more mm-hmm. Or to sort of enhance perception. But each of them is branded, and he has like instrumentalized all of these bodies as a way of kind of enhancing his power and his control. And so like the cyborg thing, I think really has to do with often with marking these bodies as having the status of objects or tools that are just kind of extensions or instruments of his power. Mm-hmm.
1: I wondered if you would say a little bit about the production history of this film. I've read that Miller wanted to make it before 9/11 and then didn't have the resources to make it. Mm-hmm. A number of Australian film critics, I'm thinking of Adrian Martin, but certainly of Megan Morris, wrote about the Mad Max trilogy or mm-hmm. individual installments. Mm-hmm. And Megan really emphasized how she saw George Miller's quest that somehow bound up with the films is not just this fascination with toxic masculinity, but this desire for indigeneity. And in an Australian context, that the Charlize Theron character says it once, you know, I was born in the green world, you know, but I was taken, you know, as if in the Australian story, as if she's a kind of emblem for the indigenous people who were taken from their families and right, but only here it's,
0: I see,
1: you know, that indigeneity is kind of erased.
0: I think it is. I mean, you don't yeah. see an indigenous person until the very end of the film,
1: right?
0: I mean, in terms of the production history, I think I probably know yeah. I've read the same things that you have. But you know, I know that he couldn't film it in Australia, so it was actually shot on location in Namibia,
1: right,
0: because Australia was too green. They were having sort of like
1: yeah.
0: the opposite problem with climate change, right? There was too much rain, and so the landscape wasn't sort of void of life enough, and so they had to move production to Namibia so that they could have that kind of really desert, kind of blown out landscape, but also have those sort of really kind of distant stretches, right, where there's nothing to see, you know, for 10 miles until you see the horizon line.
1: Yes, it's interesting because I think, if we think about a visual effects emblem in terms of how you've argued about it or thinking about the film in terms of indigeneity and its fascination,

0: in a kind of post-apocalyptic world, in a landscape where everyone is displaced from somewhere else.
1: Right, that's right.
0: And yet, you know, it still carries that baggage, I think. When I was really struck when the Furiosa character becomes this emblem of the abductive Aboriginal child.
1: Right, right, yeah. Who really has no home then, right? I mean, it's just kind of searching for that.
0: Right.
1: And only has this sort of vague memory of a home that no longer exists, that's basically been destroyed.
0: Well, and it's also, you know, I think of the comment, you know, that they're looking, that the women are looking for hope, but Furiosa's looking for redemption. And even Nook at one point says, hope, that sounds good to me, but of course, in terms of your discussion of temporality, his is all about a future orientation. You know, so hope rings with him, whereas redemption. Could you say more about that?
1: About the redemption thing. I mean, I wondered about that for a while, but, you know, I think once you sort of see, you know, the sort of the mothers that she's sort of been searching for, the redemption, I think, comes from the fact that she's had to kill, that her life has become this. She's been driving the war rig, she's been with the war boys, and she's obviously had to kill people. She's really, really good at it. You know, her need for redemption is similar, I think, to Max's, where, you know, he's looking for redemption because he's clearly been unable to save people from being killed. You know, I sort of see it as that, as a kind of loss of innocence, a kind of corruption, and a kind of desire to sort of escape that, right? To escape that life, where she is, again, like an instrument of this kind of exploitative power, basically.
0: Well, I think, too, of the line where Max says to her, if you can't fix things that are broken, you'll go insane.
1: Right.
0: And of course, the whole movie's about fixing things, constantly fixing broken things. And in fact, this is a world, it's already a broken world that's made up of things that are fixed, or jimmy-rigged or MacGyvered. Anyways, we'll come back to that. But I wanted to just touch again on the whole mythical green world that is kind of the end point of the quest, or at least is thought to be at the beginning, the quest for this space. And you said it's as illusory and utopian as Valhalla.
1: Right.
0: But what are we to make of the film's ending and the possibility of a green world?
1: Yeah.
0: I mean, with this return at the end.
1: I think the suggestion is that it has to be made, it has to be remade and even taken, and that it bears very little relationship to the past, that it has to be something new and different. In a way, kind of anti-mythological, the sort of vision of greenness that the Citadel offers, you know, are these kind of, right, like the rotating crops, the hydroponic crops that they're growing with the use of this water, and it isn't pastoral in any sort of way. It looks like, you know, you have like basically serfs, right, sort of using biopower to sort of move these machines and move them forward. And so it seems to be a kind of form of hope that is undefined at the end of the film. And I think that's one of the things that I like about it, is that it isn't prescriptive. It rejects that kind of nostalgic return.
0: Right. And of course, the women now have the seeds.
1: They have the seeds and the water
0: There's always possibility. As a last question before we open up to the audience, I just wanted to have you reflect a little bit on our theme of, as I said at the opening, for our series on special effects, we wanted to get beyond the conventional notion, although we've delivered it for you here tonight, of CGI and computer-generated imagery and effects, to think more complicated ways about effects without saying, well, all of cinema is a special effect, which of course is also true. But I mean, okay,
1: it is, but
0: so we wanted to really focus on craft. And for myself, I'm someone who's written about hoarding and trash and repurposing, and it's always struck me that Fury Road, for all of its emphasis on the post-apocalyptic destruction of the world, is also and kind of fundamentally about human

0: Ingenuity,
1: right.
0: The ability to live beyond the so-called end of the world, beyond the dismal prospects of peak oil. Could you say more about that?
1: Yeah, I mean, I think the set design, the design of all of these machines is really fascinating.
0: There's
1: a kind of like fascinating bricolage there,
0: totally.
1: Right? Like the using the gas pedal to be the measurer for, you know, the foot measurer. I mean, there's a way that that the way all of these different sort of technologies are being cobbled together to sort of you know, increase, you know, their capacities and their, you know, the amount of time that they survive is visually sort of really interesting, and it does sort of suggest this kind of you know, ingenuity around survival.
0: Exactly.
1: That's sort of really interesting, and I think they're also, there's a way that they're really kind of uncanny technologies because of that, sort of when you, it's a car but it's not a car, or it's
0: right.
1: a truck and it's not a truck. And it's one of the ways that the old world, the past, kind of haunts the present. Things that from the past are there and they're recognizable, but they're not being used in the way that we, you know, we use them. And so they're sort of being defamiliarized, and it's just another one of the ways that I think like the past is haunting the present in this film. Nobody can really sort of get away from it, even like the satellite, right, that looks
0: right,
1: like a shooting star.
0: Right.
1: So I think that's really interesting, and then but then there's also a kind of certain point, like if you think back to the beginning of the film, it's precisely that kind of technological ingenuity that led to the invention of the combustion engine and
0: right.
1: the nuclear warhead.
0: Right.
1: And it seems in this world that it's headed in exactly the same direction. And the film seems to suggest a possibility that's mm-hmm. could be interrupted, that mm-hmm. you know, that the structure of history isn't also uncanny in the sense that we're going to have this kind of recursive, you know, movement back to where technology and technological ingenuity
0: will save us.
1: Makes life easier, right.
0: right?
1: It makes the world habitable, but then kills the world again.
0: Right. Well, I think we're ready to open up for questions in the audience.
2: Hi, thank you so much for being here. So it's so interesting that you talk about the film having this environmental message saying that we need to save the world and there's such limited water that we're facing a crisis like that more and more every year. And it seems that this film itself uses thousands of gallons of fuel to do explosions and special effects. And I just wonder if the crew, or if you may know if anybody on the crew had any thought of that when they were creating this film.
1: You know, I think that's a really good point. And I have no idea if the crew at all thought of that, but I mean, something that you're really pointing out that's important is that, you know, a lot of, I think of this film as being a film about the Anthropocene in the sense that you have a small cast of characters who are trying to just survive, right, in a world that's uninhabitable. And it's, you know, gravity is also like that. Life of Pi is like that. If you saw Arctic, it's basically the same thing. It's just setting characters, you know, in these spaces that are entirely hostile to human life. And it's a kind of way of dramatizing, I think, our current situation. And what's interesting about all of these films is the amount of data that needs to be processed in order to make them, and the render farms that need to, you know, to be, the render times that need to be used in order to create these images are of course contributing to greenhouse gases. And so there's a, you know, there's a real kind of problem then with the way that these representations are, you know, are sort of asking us to sort of think about environment and climate while at the same time, you know, contributing to the problems that they're critiquing.
3: Thank you for coming. One of the most striking things about Mad Max is the use of color, especially in what normally in a post-apocalyptic, you know, dull colors, this one's very vibrant and colorful and bold. How hard is it for a coherent vision on all sets of production in terms of filming, in terms of craft, and especially with special effects that are invisible for it to all blend to a beautiful canvas that's colorful. I know especially with special effects, it could be difficult when the colors and texture might not be perfect. How important is it for the vision, and how can that practically happen when you're working with so many different crews that are in charge of that and making it all look visually pleasing?
1: Yeah, I think mostly that kind of coherence that you're talking about, where where sort of like the desert scenes have a particular kind of color to them, and then those nighttime scenes, which, I think he wants it to look like day for night shooting, which is really kind of interesting. And I'm sure you noticed that sort of the women are often, they're holding like candlelight, and so you have this kind of monochromatic day for night kind of look to nighttime, but they're sort of golden and in color. Most of that's done in post-production. It's done digitally. So several passes will be taken to illuminate the scenes in a way that is kind of like thematically and aesthetically coherent.
4: Thank you for coming. I'm enjoying the discussion. I don't have like a fully formed question, but I was wondering if you could speak to the pace of the film. As soon as it starts, like, it doesn't really give you a second to catch your breath, and you get sucked in, and then it's like an adrenaline rush the entire way. So maybe you can, could you talk about maybe like the challenges in trying to create that type of film, and how it works with the themes, how it might annoy or like, kind of exhaust you after a while?
1: It is pretty exhausting, right? somebody like after the sandstorm sort of ends, like we saw somebody in front of us just was like, oh, like it was just really exhausting. I mean, I think it's paced so that there are, the chase is like really, really intense. And then suddenly it'll stop. So like right after the sandstorm, there is a kind of break, right? There's a lull, and you get sort of just enough dialogue to understand. But before you get that dialogue, there's that fight as well. So even though we're sort of not moving kind of so hyperkinetically through space, there is still, this kind of really suspenseful action. I think of this as, because it's a chase film and because it's a road film, in order for the sort of narrative to sort of keep going, it has to keep moving at this kind of relentless, inexorable pace. And I think of the kind of relationship between this like really intense action and then these moments where they just sort of stop as being like cutscenes in video games, where you kind of stop and it just is arrested, and you get a little bit of narrative with dialogue and some character development. The plot gets filled out a little bit more. I mean, it's so minimal, and then it sort of starts again. I think that the way that the film is sort of divided, and like they go out, they find the green place, which is no longer green, and sort of go back. You kind of know on the way back what to expect going through the canyon, and there's a way that there's a kind of reprise, right? You kind of go through the same sort of space again. But at the same time, it's not repetitive. It doesn't really seem as if you're sort of covering the same ground, even though like literally we actually are. Simply because each sort of like progression through space, there's a kind of new obstacle. There are always sort of like new vehicles. The polecats, which I think visually they're so fascinating. Yeah. There is this kind of the way that the chases are choreographed, and the way that directions in motion are choreographed, so that you have this kind of these speeding vehicles, and then the slow movement going this way, and there's always there's always like direction, movement in different opposing directions at different speeds in almost every

0: shot. So because you get that kind of variety, like in terms of where the attack is coming from, sometimes it's from above, sometimes it's from below, you do kind of get, it's kind of sustains its intensity without sort of seeming really repetitive. I'm not sure if that answers your question, but.
1: Well, thank you very much. Please join me in thanking Professor Kristen Whistle for joining us. Thank you.

0: 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Join film and television directors, actors, and writers as they discuss their craft and the role of media in society at uctv.tv/CarseyWolf.
1: We are so glad to be here today. I'm Allison Moore, and I'm Chief of Geriatrics and Gerontology in the Department of Medicine at UC San Diego.
2: Hi, I'm Kai Nguyen, Clinical Services Chief here at the Division of Geriatrics and Gerontology. Thank you for having us.
1: This is our group here at our retreat last January. So, Kai, did you imagine that we'd be here today in 2020, ranked 13th in the nation when we got here in 2016?
2: You know, Allison, this is quite an opportunity for us here to be 13th in the nation now, considering where we were at. So I'm very excited about this opportunity for us, and certainly this is a wonderful dream.
1: Yeah, fantastic. So today we'll be talking with you about our mission and our vision, and we'll be sharing with you some details about our clinical care, our teaching, and our research, and about what we've accomplished and what we hope to accomplish. To recap, our mission, as stated on the slide here, is to optimize the experience of aging through excellence in clinical care, inspired teaching, and transformative research. And our vision is to create a better world for aging people. So we're going to start with clinical care.
2: Thank you, Allison. So I'm going to talk about our clinical excellence here at UC San Diego and really about age-friendly care. So we are excited to talk to you about our journey to number 13, and as a part of that work, our journey with age-friendly health systems. We are considered early adopters in this movement nationally, and among that work, we have become part of a national initiative to improve senior care, and we are the first health system in San Diego to join age-friendly health systems and to also be recognized by the Institute for Healthcare Improvement as committed to care excellence. As a part of that work, we are able to work very closely with our leadership to create the first inaugural geriatrics quality medical director, who is Dr. Lindsay Yorman. As part of that work, it's to improve age-friendly care across the continuum here at UC San Diego Health. And that builds upon our programs that currently already exist, as we are niche designated hospital in exemplar status. As part of age-friendly health systems, the focus is on the 4Ms framework. To briefly describe that to you, it's a focus on what matters to patients.

0: patients with goal-concordant care with what they would like with their health, but also to focus on mentation, particularly with dementia, coexisting depression, and also delirium that can sometimes be seen in the hospital. But it's not only there, it's also focused on medications regarding our seniors, and also focus on mobility to keep our seniors functional. So these are all the wonderful opportunities that we have to offer with age-friendly health systems. As part of the age-friendly health system work, we have an array of services that we provide here for senior care among our geriatric clinical service lines. Particularly, there are a lot of new programs, such as the Senior Emergency Care Unit that is primarily run by the Emergency Medicine Department with their work with the West Health Institute, but also newer programs such as the Inpatient Trauma Consult Service, our work with the Neurosciences and Geropsychiatry Departments for the Center for Brain Health and Memory Disorders to take care of patients with dementia and to have continuity, but also with Population Health, where there is wraparound services for our senior members, and also providing home-based care and care even at skilled nursing facilities. But not to forget some of our foundational programs that have existed for a very long time, which is Senior Behavioral Health, which is the only geropsychiatric unit of its kind in Southern California. But also for our foundation of our care, which is our outpatient geriatric services, which is Medicine for Seniors. So I would like to talk about future clinical initiatives, which we hope to continue building upon our age-friendly programs. And that also means to build upon interdisciplinary infrastructure. As part of that, as you could see here mentioned, is the You're Only Old Once book by Dr. Seuss that he wrote in 1989, which it turns out is a memoir of his experiences receiving care that was not age-friendly. And we hope in his honor to be creating a new clinic space for medicine for seniors and imagining what that care could be like under age-friendly care, which is incorporating the four M's discussed in the previous slide. As part of that, we hope to build a true team-based approach where we have social workers, nurse practitioners, pharmacists also helping our seniors, also to provide an environment where seniors are welcome. We've gotten permission from the Dr. Seuss Enterprises and are currently working with the Dr. Seuss Foundation to secure funding to be able to paint this space, to be able to mural the images of the You're Only Old Once book into this future Medicine for Seniors clinical space. The hope is that that will inspire wonderful and age-friendly care for our seniors and also provide a welcoming environment in only a way that Dr. Seuss can provide. As part of building upon the age-friendly programs, we hope to continue having geriatricians embedded in clinical teams, also even models of care such as the acute care for the elderly, which is a unit in the hospitals, and also programs such as the orthopedics co-management care and also the geriatric services verification that essentially embeds geriatric principals and geriatricians within clinical teams.
1: Thank you, Ken. All right, now we'll move on to our teaching program. So we call that inspired teaching, and our aim is to increase geriatrics expertise. Geriatricians are rare individuals. In comparison to the large number of older adults in the U.S., close to 50 million, there are only fewer than 7,000 geriatricians versus 200,000 primary care physicians or PCPs. So our goal is to do the best we possibly can to train as many geriatricians as we can and to train as many others as we can to understand the needs of older adults. So to that end, we have a geriatrics fellowship that's based at both UCSD and the VA, and we train up to three fellows each year. That's a picture of our three fellows from last year. We, in addition, have a brand new, coming up this year, Geriatrics Quality Improvement Fellowship co-funded with the West Health Institute and led by Dr. Lindsay Yorman, who you saw the name of earlier. And we'd like to, as a future goal, have a more sustained commitment to funding for our fellowship programs because each year it's a little iffy. Second, we have residency training that has been done in San San Diego also for quite some time. We train not only our internal medicine residents, family medicine residents, and pharmacy residents at UC San Diego, we also train

train residents from other programs in the city, like Family Health Centers, Scripps, and Camp Pendleton. So we do a lot of residency training, but we'd like to do more, and we'd like to offer more experiential educational programs for them, novel educational programs for them. We train medical students too. So we have a student interest group that's been active for a number of years. And through the generosity of Dr. Ruth Covell, former member of our faculty and a geriatrician, she provides an award each year to a graduating medical student who is interested in geriatrics. So that's also a support for our program. And we have elective rotations in both the third and fourth years of medical school for students to get more education in geriatrics. We, of course, like to offer additional training programs for students, including longitudinal partnerships with older adults so that the students get to know an older adult over time and get to know how, you know, all the wonderful aspects of being an older person like we do. We also want to increase gerontology expertise, that is the study of aging. So to that end, and also clinical aging beyond doctoring. So we have this incredible program called the San Diego Imperial Geriatric Education Center. This is in partnership with San Diego State University, and it's funded by the Health Resource and Services Administration. This is a program that in San Diego and Imperial counties educates the workforce. So a whole variety of disciplines, social work, nursing, physicians, physician assistants, and it educates them to understand the needs of aging people, including a focus on people with dementia. We also do a lot of research training here, primarily funded by the National Institute on Aging. There's been a longstanding program called MSTAR, and that's been led by Dilip Jeste for many years, and this last year I had the privilege to join him in this effort. There's also a brand new training program called the T32 that is focused on aging, led by Andrea LaCroix here in the Department of Family Medicine and Public Health, soon to be School of Public Health, or already School of Public Health. That trains postdocs as well as junior faculty in aging science. And finally, we have a monthly geriatrics and gerontology grand rounds that's open to the community where we share, you know, various topics in aging science, education, and clinical care. So for all these programs, we, of course, would love funding for interdisciplinary training. We'd love to do more in the community to educate them about all these topics and to learn from them. Last on the mission areas is research, so transformative research in aging. So I came here courtesy of the Larry L. Hillblom Chair in Geriatric Medicine that really enabled me to focus on building this program. And I can tell you sort of every other thing in research is because of my being able to have that time, because when I came, there was pretty much not anything. So one of the new things that we have is this Gerontology Research Collaborative. I was able to recruit Dr. Anthony Molina, who's a gerontologist from Wake Forest University. And with this collaborative, we have monthly seminars with aging scientists across the multiple institutions in San Diego who do aging science, Salk, Sanford, Burnham, San Diego State. That's been a terrific opportunity. We also have been able to recruit other aging scientists in our division and have others from other entities join us to do aging science here. So we have study a variety of topics listed there. So it's typical for aging scientists to study a variety of things because of the heterogeneity of aging. And so that's, you know, sort of par for the course. We've also been able to get a number of centers funded. So the two that we have in hand thus far, and this is not easy to do, I gotta tell you, so I'm very proud of this, are the Alzheimer's Disease Resource Center for Minority Aging Research. This is funded by the National Institute on Aging. This is in partnership with SDSU, and its goal is to fund underrepresented investigators from racial and ethnic minority backgrounds to do research on Alzheimer's disease. And we're in year three of that center. And we also

0: just recently got word we received, in partnership with Salk and SBP Research Institutes, a Nathan Schock Center of Excellence in the Basic Biology of Aging, another NIA-funded or National Institute of Aging-funded center. That's, we are a partner site with them. And that is courtesy, again, of Anthony Molina being here. He does translational research. So the basic biologists at Salk and Sanford Burnham give him their specimens. And he's going to develop a cohort also of people that they want to do their research with him. In progress, I've been leading this effort here to get another center. It's a Claude D. Pepper Older Americans Independence Center. The goal of this center is to focus on technology to serve older adults to maintain independence. So in this effort, I've been partnering with many fantastic engineers here and data scientists and informaticists and ethicists to put together this center that will that has this focus. And then other future endeavors we have are many, and some of these are listed here. We'd like to have a geriatric science mobile research initiative, which will be a community deployed platform to understand mechanisms that underlie aging and test interventions to either ameliorate some of the negative aspects of aging and enhance the positive aspects of aging in the community, a place where too little research occurs. We'd also like to develop a center for diversity and aging. We do have that resource center for minority aging focused on Alzheimer's disease. We'd like to have more work done in non-Alzheimer's topics and include more people. And then, as always, we'd like to have sustained funding for faculty, you know, more chairs. I came here because of this chair. We'd like to have more chairs to be, enable more faculty to be able to focus on research and focus on their being able to do more program building like I've been able to do here. So in conclusion, Kai, you want to take it away here?
1: Absolutely. So this is quite a journey for us to be 13th in the nation and to really to be able to accomplish our goals to optimize the aging experience, provide excellence in clinical care and inspire teaching, but also transformative research. So we thank everyone for your time. And again, thank you.

Okay, thank you very all very much for coming or for coming back, whichever. I am really, really grateful to see you here for this second of my lectures. So lecture two, Times of Change, Possibility, Virtue, and a Democratic Politics of Time. So just to recap briefly on yesterday, we were exploring this intriguing and perhaps and certainly unfamiliar conception of moral possibility. So moral possibility sandwiches two things together: the idea that it's manageable, and therefore the idea that it's fairly frequent or you can expect it. So it's easiness, and with the idea that it's easy comes the idea that most people can manage it for a considerable stretch of time. In contrast, moral impossibility means something that's very hard, very difficult to do. And as a result, only a very few people can manage it, and even then, not for very long. And as we saw, this conception is susceptible of degrees. There's an extreme of impossibility, something that is so repugnant to our cultural or unnatural sensibilities or inclinations. And

this conception is interesting today because it captures some of our core intuitions about a certain kind of cruelty and the inhuman, a certain way of psychologically forcing a person which is repugnant to them but also repugnant to our own sensibilities. But there's also a kind of difficulty or impossibility short of that extreme. So this is the category of what's too hard, too difficult, harsh, let's say. And I think this is the domain of politics. In mutatis mutandis, a recognizably democratic sense, or at least a popular sense, something that people popularly feel is a bit much, it's too hard, too much of a sacrifice for them to be asked to do it. And in this sense, if law has to be subject to the possibility condition in that way, I think what you're getting is a very political understanding of the obligation to obey the law. And that's something that's interesting about it. So I think that impossibility in its extreme sense crosses the confessional divide. I think we discussed this yesterday and actually over dinner. This is something that I think does get into Protestant jurisprudence, into the natural law tradition more broadly, and into the nascent notion of human rights. And I think putting possibility back in to our understanding of that helps with our understanding of that historical trajectory from natural rights to human rights today. This sort of more rich social sense, the idea that a law has to be easy in a kind of social way, I think that one was harder to cross the confessional divide from its genesis in Catholic Counter-Reformation thought. So part of what these lectures are doing is suggesting why it might be interesting for us to recover that dimension of the idea of moral possibility, as well as this concept that's more at the extreme. So today I want to pursue that thought a little further. So I want to explore the interface between law and politics further by thinking about possibility in terms of time. Now, in one sense, that seems obvious. Possibility seems almost, in the sense of the term, to imply a future. More accurately, we might think about possibility as a kind of opening between the present and the future through which we can realize our aims. But I want to stress also today that possibility is also an opening between the present and the past. So possibility invokes the way things are now, and the way things are now is a function of history, at least if we're thinking about sociocultural or customary possibility, what the scholastics call possible according to custom. But I think the same goes too, at least in some sense, for natural possibility or possibility according to nature. If we bear in mind that fluid interface between the natural and the cultural, and the way that kind of interface is itself historically constructed. So in any case, I want to say that the opening to the past as well as to the future is key to thinking about possibility as a condition of law in the sense of the morally possible, that existential sense of the possible as opposed simply to the practicable. And we were discussing that distinction yesterday. So in existential terms, we might say possibility is behind us as well as in front of us. Now, that opening to the past can seem sometimes to close the opening to the future, as when we think that things are impossible, right? There's no way that we can achieve our aims. The way that we are now precludes our moving forward. But conversely, sort of keeping that opening to the future can seem sometimes to require closing the opening to the past, as when we think we have to get rid of the past altogether. We have to have a revolution or perhaps an amnesty. And those states of one or the other, no opening to the future, no opening to the past, those states, both of them, are psychologically very hard indeed. We might call them times of impossibility. They're morally impossible. Now, it's a cliche, by contrast, that everyday politics is, quotes, the art of the possible. And I take it that the general sense of that

term means possible in the sense of practicable. But our argument so far will suggest that any kind of long-term change within a framework of democratic or at least popularly responsive or accountable politics implicates the possible in its more existential sense, that sense of being poised somewhere between a past and a history and a future. And so we could think of the art of the possible in those terms as the art of getting the opening to the past and the opening to the future to line up, so that there is a kind of passage between the two. And I want to return here to Plutarch, the ancient philosopher, whose Solon and also whose Lycurgus we met in the previous lecture, and his essay on the precepts of statecraft. And he begins his essay by outlining how a statesman is to go about this delicate psychopolitical maneuvering, psychopolitical temporal maneuvering. So this is Plutarch in the more sort of positive or Lycurgan vein, I guess I would say, that Professor Lane was introducing in her comments to my lecture yesterday. So note the emphasis on time throughout in different degrees of temporality, so how the statesman is juggling with his own time in office as well as with the time of his subjects. So this kind of politics of time itself takes time. Now, this passage of Plutarch appealed enormously to the self-construction of educated Spanish officials in 16th century colonial Peru. So it provided them with an ethos of possible. It's not tyrannical. We're delicately maneuvering to bring our subjects into a better state. So it's not tyrannical government, as, at the same time as an apologia for their very limited effectiveness in some degrees. So here we are in Juan de Matienzo, his Gobierno del Perú of 1567. And this is his chapter on the character of the Indians. And I hope it's clear I'm going to be very critical of these theorists that when I sometimes use this term Indians, I am using it to emphasize my critical distance from them, not to align myself with anything that they are saying. So this is Matienzo in the first part, chapter 4, reference to the Politica of Plutarch. It comes up again in the first chapter of the second part when he's talking more expansively about the self-construction of the ideal covenant. Plutarch is all over the place. I think it's interesting, and we'll come to this throughout this lecture, that in the second part he's insistent that you have to know the character of the kinds of Spaniards who've made their home in Peru, as well as of the indigenous inhabitants. And we'll see throughout this lecture that theologians and lawyers reflecting on the politics of possibility in Spain and in the Spanish dominions think of the Spanish themselves as a political problem. But nevertheless, the overwhelming emphasis of this treatise is on the character and nature of the indigenous inhabitants. So we're going to come back to Peru in the third section of this lecture. But meanwhile, I want to press a little bit harder on the question of the morally impossible in the context of legislation. Okay, so what is a morally impossible law? You know, what would be an example of that? So we had one from Francisco Suarez in the last lecture. So this is a law requiring people, that's ordinary people, the whole population, to undergo a bread and water fast. And I think the riff for the whole of Lent is, in fact, from Gabriel Vasquez, whom we're about to meet, but the idea is the same. So this is an example of impossible according to nature. It's really, really hard, bread and water, for an extended period of time. So they would think that this is so contrary to natural human psychology that most people are just not going to be able to manage it. So at a certain point, they're going to crack and, as I said, have a cheeseburger. Now, I take it that not everyone, and actually it's key that not everyone is going to crack, but most people will, and that's the political point. Now, here is another, and this is from Gabriel Vasquez, and this is Suarez's exact contemporary and a bit of his kind of bête noire in

Electoral antagonist Gabriel Vasquez. So it's from almost exactly the same time. And again, he's commenting on the prima secundae and he's commenting on that key chapter on the conditions of law. So this is impossible according to custom. So here he says that a law requiring everyone to treat everyone else with equal honor or dignity or respect, it would satisfy the first two conditions of law. So be honest or morally good. I mean, it would be great. And it would also be just in the sense that it's laid equally upon everybody. Everybody has to treat each other with equal respect. So it's honest and it's just, but it's not possible. It's impossible given the social psychology of an early modern European estate society. And even more so in Spain, where the acute honor culture was often a cause for comment among these very sociologically minded theologians. So, to go back to a point that I made yesterday, legislating the morally possible is the antithesis of revolution, right? And indeed, it can be conservative to the point of what we might call reactionary. But the fact that law imposed across a run of individuals, a multitude, is subject to the possibility condition in this sense, doesn't mean that you can't revolutionize your own life, right? And the scholastic central example of this, as suggested by the examples of impossibility we've just looked at, is their own case, so entering a religious order. So a religious order will lay very stringent demands on an individual. Foundationally, those of obedience, poverty, and chastity, but there are going to be many, many others on top. And for Counter-Reformation theologians, these demands are morally impossible. That is, they're too hard for most people for any length of time. They require a very high degree of virtue, virtue being understood as the ability to overcome both your natural and your psychosocial or sociocultural psychology. And critically, they require it for life. There's no going back. You're closing off that opening to the past where moral possibility is situated. So, in taking your vows, you're making that degree of virtue mandatory for you forever. It falls under precept, in their own language. So, you can no longer protest to your superior that what he or she is asking is too hard, and therefore you don't have to do it. You sign up to a life without the normal possibility condition attached. And there are some, I can discuss some examples of that if you're interested in the Q&A. So any individual can voluntarily undertake to live this, the life of a subject without the normal possibility condition attached. But all of them are clear that no law can command it. Even divine law, they think, doesn't do so. So Suarez is very clear. Divine law does not command perpetual chastity of everyone. Too hard. So this is supererogation. Remember, we are in the high Counter-Reformation. These people are not Lutherans, and they believe in a category of supererogatory virtue. And I thought it's worthwhile hearing at this point, hearing from a woman. So this is Arcangela Tarabotti, and this extraordinary work called Paternal Tyranny, precisely, tyranny, written by a Venetian woman in the mid-17th century, forced into a convent by her father. And it's on the psychological agony of involuntary committal to a life of supererogation, a life without the moral, normal condition of moral possibility. So a quote that I didn't put on the slide, she said, "There is no eloquence to persuade human minds of the reality of this state of life in which involuntary and therefore false nuns experience one misfortune after another and then eternal torments. Their lives have beginnings and no ends, gnaw but do not consume, kill but do not put to death." So that's that psychological agony of being forced to this against your will. And she explicitly compares this, as I've put in the quote, to pharaonic tyranny. And she goes on to invoke the decrees of Trent on the clausura, on the cloistering of nuns,
And she's very well aware of this moral

moral tridentine moral possibility language. She says the point about what they were doing was that it wasn't going to be harsh for people who wanted to do it. But for people who don't, it is torment. So no human law can command this. Yeah. But the fact that human law can't legislate for this level of virtue doesn't mean, and I think this is key, that doesn't mean that human law, legislating for the across the multitude, can't legislate for any virtue at all, right? So Thomas Aquinas had been clear that human law can command in the acts of all the virtues, courage and temperance, for example, as well as justice. So the imperative to make things easy for subjects is not for these theologians of pandering to vice, although inevitably that's the way it was constructed by their Protestant adversaries. On the contrary, they think that making things difficult for people is itself likely to create vice among the population, given the general run of people's capacities. So they think it takes virtue to obey any law, even a relatively easy or possible one. So, this lower level of virtue is still virtue, and there's a kind of respect for that popular degree of virtue that may nevertheless not be very elevated. But the point is that if the law is possible, then the law can legitimately expect you to produce the virtue needed to obey it. So it will fall under precept for you at that level. So can the law ever require you to produce more virtue than normal? That is, to raise the threshold of what is possible for you. And scholastic theologians address the issue in a new question that became a standard addition to the commentary literature on the laws. Can human law oblige one to keep it with danger of any kind of temporal harm, even death? And just as an aside, the fact that this critically important chapter of Suarez is not included in the standard English translation of the De Legibus, which is excerpted, is another kind of index of the erasure of possibility and the possibility condition from the history of natural law jurisprudence. Not only Catholic, I would say, but Protestant, because this question is a key site of transference between the two. So now it's important that this question doesn't relate only to death or even to various forms of grievous physical harm. It extends to your social standing, to your family, to your material possessions as well, understanding all of these as woven together into the fabric of your life. And they sometimes put this from the opposite direction in terms of what you justly fear losing. Not just your everyday fears, but what you justly fear losing. And the major authority, another Jesuit, the major authority on marriage, Thomas Sanchez, addressed this topic of fear in the fourth book of his enormously influential work on marriage. Now, the fifth disputation is on coerced consent, precisely, to marriage. And he's covering what kinds of fears through which you might have consented count as just and therefore excusing you from your obligation. So a just fear is, and I'll come to this a little bit more in a minute, sometimes called a fear that befalls a constant man. So it's not just any old fear. It's a kind of strong, justifiable fear. So what does he put under that heading? Fear of death, of the mutilation of a limb, of grave bodily agony or torment, of slavery, captivity, grievous exile, not just, a bearable exile, but an unbearable kind of exile. Long-term prison, not just, in jail for a few days, that's okay, long-term. You can do it, Even if you have not very high level of virtue, you can do that. But long-term prison? No, that is unbearable. Also, what he calls atrocious chains, and I guess, again, maybe a handcuff for a few hours is okay, but to be prisoned in chains, that's not.

Loss of status and honor, so dishonor, rape, infamy, equally. Loss of a large patrimony, and then there's a very extended casuistry about just how large, how much do I have to lose before it actually counts as a just fear? Could it be like just a considerable

perceptions of virtue are not. But I will say here, Tom Sanchez doesn't really want to go down that route, but certainly a loss of a large patrimony counts as a just fear. So just fear, fear that befalls a constant man. So this concept is gendered, but not always to the exclusion of women. So, for example, a woman can fear rape, even if she's extremely courageous, right? And that fear is a really strong example of a just fear. Pertinent to Tarabotti's case, Domingo de Soto, whom we'll meet again in a minute, argued that a daughter's fear of her parents counts as just fear. So if she goes into a nunnery because she's afraid of what her parents will do to her if she doesn't, then that's going to excuse from her vows. Now, scholastic theologians thought that women are in general less courageous than men, but they also thought that some men aren't very courageous either. And this is my asterisk at the bottom of this page. They argue that just fear is relative to the possibility threshold of the individual concerned. All right. So if the very thought of danger, even mild danger, makes you turn to jelly, then clearly a law requiring you to stand up to danger is less possible for you than for a sturdier type of person, even if you are a man. Okay, so bearing all that in mind, do you have to die or to endure these kinds of things rather than disobey a human law? Right? You have to face down your just fears, not merely your anxieties, worries, general trepidation. And the answer to these questions was no, not normally, at least. In most cases, you will have the right to obey, because to oblige you with danger of death, to obey a human law with danger of death or loss of all these things, defies the possibility condition. It's impossible to be subject to that kind of law all of the time. Your life is impossible, morally impossible. However, scholastic theologians were clear that in some situations, human law can legitimately command the morally impossible, and with that, a higher level of virtue than it would normally be legitimate to expect. So the classic examples here are time of war and time of plague, which are ubiquitously paralleled as situations in which, at the limit, ordinary citizens can be commanded to remain in a situation of extreme danger, just as soldiers, and again, this is a ubiquitous parallel, can be commanded to stand at their post by their military superiors, even with danger of death. And although I really wanted to stick with the, and I am sticking with the Catholic casuistry here because it's less familiar, I don't think this is, I think Hobbes's Leviathan on the liberty of subjects is an example of the crossover between this kind of question, does the law oblige with danger of death, and the Protestant natural law jurisprudence. I think Hugo Grotius is in the background here, but we've left him out for today. So Hobbes's true liberty of subjects is all the things which, though commanded by the sovereign, he may nevertheless, without injustice, refuse to do. Notice this covers dangerous or dishonourable. Why dishonourable as well as dangerous? Because both of those are morally impossible, right? I don't think that Hobbes has the entire range of what the scholastics would consider morally impossible, but I think he's got some of it. And this is why the casuistry isn't simply about death or self-preservation. Dishonour is psychologically unbearable for a person of a certain kind of status. And what he argues here is that if our refusal can stand together with the end of the Commonwealth, then we may disobey. If it's not, then we can't. And somehow we're going to have to find that virtue to do those things, even with that cost to ourselves. Now, most scholastics deployed a kind of standard pot-hole analogy in justification of this position. Although by the mid-17th century, we do find some of them using a kind of covenantal model similar to Hobbes's. So the basic argument here is that the citizen is a member of the body politic, and if it comes to it, the member must sacrifice their own individual life for the sake of the life of the whole body. So that raised a question for them, and

They don't agree on this subject, so I don't want to suggest they're all of the same opinion. So they ask here, okay, is that obligation at that point really an obligation of human law? Or effectively, are we talking about a natural law obligation here? So some people think, no, actually, because human law can't of itself command the morally impossible, if at any point it does, it's because that obligation ultimately reduces to natural law. But others thought that this command of human law is actually irreducible to natural law. Okay, there's some natural law in the background, but there's just a natural law in the background to any kind of human law. But the command of this particular person to stand in that particular place at that particular time, they thought was irreducible to natural law, and therefore they thought, theologians who on this position, human law must be able of itself to command the morally impossible. So a very interesting disagreement there about what kind of obligation this is. But whatever their position on that question, all of them are clear that the admittedly very high level of virtue involved is nevertheless not supererogatory. So even if it's an obligation of natural law, it's not supererogation because natural law precisely does not command the impossible. That's their position against the Lutherans. So for them, obligation with danger of death is the ineliminable price of citizenship, and the courage needed to endure it falls under precept. So the point here is that war and plague are not seen as states of exception to the normal conditions of law, but a kind of ratcheting up of the possibility conditions. It's not like entering a religious order, which no law can command. So there's a difference, key difference there. And part of that difference was the supposition that the kind of raised possibility threshold that's required to meet a situation of war or plague doesn't have to be maintained for very long, certainly not for life. So as the mid-17th century scholastic philosopher Rodrigo de Arriaga put it, it's far more bearable to overcome a grave difficulty on one single occasion than to be obliged to do so for all time. So the temporal limit on what you're being asked to do falls within natural possibility, even though at an elevated level it's still not supererogatory. And Arriaga couldn't think, he said, of any reason why the common good might require a law to demand something so difficult from everyone permanently. And the implication of that thought is the common good must lie elsewhere, so that something requiring a very high level of virtue permanently just isn't a political community, because the condition of the political is that it has to be morally possible for its population. Scholastic theologians were also clear that the tightening or this ratcheting up of the possibility condition couldn't be universal across the entirety of the citizen body at every moment in time, even for the shorter duration of war or a plague situation. So authors like Suarez were fond of recalling a key clarification that the mid-16th century Dominican theologian Domingo de Soto, whom we've already had, so Soto made a key clarification to the head and members analogy. So I've taken a photo of a statue of him in Segovia just from the public domain of the web. So if he's holding a book with his the tag, quis scit sotum, scit totum. So the person who knows Soto knows everything. So I commend the reading of Soto to you for that reason alone. Anyway, Soto. So he makes this key clarification. So everyone, you know, cites head and members, body, you know, and expects it to do the work. And Soto says, well, it's not going to do the work in every situation, because actually the analogy is not entirely apt. A citizen does not, in fact, stand in relation to the Commonwealth like a hand or a foot
to the

body. Because a hand or a foot doesn't have a being separate from that of the body, whereas a citizen does. So the relationship is different. The Commonwealth does not own the lives of its citizens. The life of a citizen isn't fully integrated into the life of the body in a kind of ownership model. It says it only has a kind of custodianship for the sake of the common good. So as a result, the Commonwealth can't assume your sacrifice personally to you if your specific life isn't needed to serve the Commonwealth. For such a demand to be legitimate, there has to be a very clear correlation between its life and your death. And if that clear and transparent relationship doesn't obtain, then we have a legitimate place for the casuistry of non-obligation. And although war is, you know, that they're sort of, the classic case, as I say, they are equally interested in plague. And I think the casuistry of plague gives you much more of a sense of this textured obligation of human law at a particular time of stress across all the different social strata of the community. So it's sociologically sensitive in a way that the quote of more abstract political theory isn't. So I'm going to look at the casuistry of plague for a moment now. So it's a bit of a cliche that the recent pandemic, but I was writing, you know, getting to grips with this topic in the course of the pandemic. So that sparked an intense discussion precisely about the relationship between what the state can command and what the individual is obliged to do, the reach of state power over the lives of citizens. And it also sparked a renewed interest in early modern plague regulation, and there was a lot of literature bringing those two into parallel. And indeed, I mean, the parallels are striking, so that the language of war was as ubiquitous in the 21st century as in the 16th or the 17th. For example, we talked about people being on the front line, and they talked about that in those terms too. Then, as now, the rhetoric of necessity was readily available, to justify the assumption of emergency powers and legislation that bypasses normal processes of democratic scrutiny and accountability. But for the early modern theologians and lawyers who thought about this question, at least ones that I'm interested in, plague is not a blanket state of emergency or exception in which the possibility condition doesn't apply at all. So like war, plague is understood to have its own local texture of space and time. And this generates a minute dissection of how much could be demanded of what elements of the population at what point in the trajectory of the disease. I think partly because plague and indeed war were not unusual situations in early modern Europe, contemporaries knew how to keep asking the same political questions about possibility, like, do I have to, really? That they would in any other circumstances. So it's not an exception to the normal state of the political, but it is a kind of a ratcheting up within it. So a simple appeal to necessity was not by itself good enough to justify obligation with danger of death on this specific citizen at this specific time, or other grave temporal harm. Now, again, in the recent pandemic, the passing of emergency, that's their word, legislation to contain contagion, meant that the law concerned itself with the minute texture of people's lives, the domain in which moral possibility is materially, spatially, and I would say temporally articulated. So that's really the subject of this lecture, this kind of concrete articulation of moral possibility in terms of time and place. And one consequence that commentators quickly noticed was the asymmetric burden of psychological stress, moral impossibility, on the poor. And this is a consequence that's well known to early modern writers. So intrusive spatial regulation is harder on people in tighter spaces and people with fewer

end. So here is an example from the Barnabite friar Filiberto Marchini. So this is written during the terrible plague in Florence in 1630 to 31, published in 1633. Bellum Divinum, divine war, plague as the arrows of God, not human war. So Marchini is writing in and in defense of a strict Italian system of quarantine enforced by the officials of the Sanità, the public health board. So he certainly thinks that this kind of intervention is legitimate. But he was well aware that an aristocrat, for example, could go to a country estate or just have a big palazzo in town. So, you know, he can find an isolated room there without too much psychological stress. I mean, it will be stressful, but it's not unbearable. By contrast, the poor will either have to be forcibly contained in close proximity at a huge risk of cross-infection, or forced to leave and endure the agony, the psychological agony of separation from relatives and friends, leaving your friends in a danger zone and being forcibly separated. So more virtue, then as now, was being demanded of those who are least able to produce it. So here is an example from so these most bitter, that's the bitter calamities of plague, and he talks about the forcible separation. This is acutely repugnant. It's morally impossible. But the social asymmetries of subjection to plague regulation led people in early modern Europe to question the power of the state, what they would call the Commonwealth, to impose this kind of regulation. And it caused them to question not only the nature of the obligation and of the regulation, but also the nature of the virtue that plague time demands. So the common good ideology, espoused by Marchini and many others who are defending this quarantine system, essentially appealed to courage or fortitude. This is the virtue that's going to close that possibility gap, enable you to meet the elevated demands of the law, remembering again the ubiquitous parallel with war. So it's a kind of martial virtue on the part of the people, a call for collective sacrifice, which lines up effectively with the broader rationale of the Commonwealth and of human power over human beings. But cross-confessionally, and one thing I think is very interesting about the plague casuistry is that its positions are not consistent across a confessional divide. People on both sides of all confessions think differently about plague. So cross-confessionally, those opposed to, or at least more hesitant about, this kind of strict quarantine regulation that Marchini is defending, pitted the Christian virtue of charity against this kind of martial fortitude. So they insisted that charity also requires courage, but it runs in a different direction from the direction of the law. So charity suggests you should precisely not abandon your neighbors, your relatives, or your friends, or quarantine a number of people in a small house and leave them to survive or not, or throw them out of their houses into unfamiliar places where they're vulnerable to exposure and depredation. And evidence from London, early modern London, and this is reflected in the theological sermons and treatises of the time, shows that people of lower social class, people who don't have the means to leave, they can't pay for the journey, tended to insist instead on the Christian virtue of staying, of charity, and the unlawfulness of leaving as contrary to God's providence. So that kind of position shows the same kind of intersection of temporality and virtue in meeting the demand for the morally impossible, but it does it in a different key and one that doesn't line up with the desires of the authorities to contain the plague. So people who don't have means, people who are socially more pressured by this regulation, adopt a different understanding of what virtue is and a different understanding
of the

temporality, here the temporality of God's providence, more unknowable, rather than the time of the state and the time of the state's law. So it's still a requirement for heightened virtue, but this time one that resists the law rather than rises to meet it. Okay, so for the third section of this lecture, I want to come back to you, as promised, to another time, another place, and this is colonial Peru. So Peru under colonial Spanish administration in the late 50s, 1560s and 1570s. So it's in the same time and the same as the same chronological span of time. But in terms of social and political time, the time that's relevant to the possibility condition, it's worlds away. And what's interesting about the situation at the time, and this is recognized by some of the people who are writing there, in a way there is no time. Because the Spaniards have destroyed the Inca empire, but there's nothing as yet in its place. Peru is in chaos. Now, in this chaos, the crown had decreed that the indigenous inhabitants, the Indians, Indios, as they were called, they were not slaves, right? If they're not slaves, then they are subjects, and if they're subjects, then the law should be possible for them. But how can the possibility condition, normal conditions of government for anyone who's not a slave, be compatible with their systematic subjection to the colonizers under the encomienda system? And in particular, they were concerned with the continuing practice and indeed expansion of the meter, the indigenous, the Inca system of public labor. How can that be compatible with the possibility condition? Now, famously, the Dominican friar Bartolome de las Casas argued that this is entirely inconsistent. So Las Casas spent his life protesting the appalling cruelty practiced by the encomenderos towards their indigenous subjects, to the point of effectively accusing the crown of complicity in tyranny. And Las Casas' position continued to have vocal support within the missionary orders. But those close to the new governor, Francisco de Toledo, who arrived in 1570, sought to justify the entrenchment of legal differentiation as a condition of imposing order and imposing time, I would say, in this new world of Peru. And one of them, the one we're going to look at in this section, is the Jesuit José de Acosta. So he was at odds with the Las Casista, the sympathizers within his own society. He's impressed with colonial officials like Juan de Matienzo and Polo de Ondegardo, although he still seeks to hold some kind of line against the worst excesses of the encomenderos. So the third book of Acosta's work, De Procuranda Indorum Salute, I'll put it up on the screen in a minute, on procuring the salvation of the Indians, is on civil government. And one of its strategies is to mobilize the possibility condition to justify differential legislation for colonizers and colonized, even while arguing that they make up one commonwealth or república. Okay, so as I mentioned in the first lecture, ethnography was a key component of possibility thinking in the old world. So it's standard to refer to the difference between the Germans and the Spanish, for example, in terms of what laws are possible for these very different kinds of people. So it's well embedded in thinking about Europe, but it's also famously an immediate resource of legally trained colonial officials and theologians seeking to establish some kind of workable system of justice in the new. So in Peru, the colonial official Polo de Ondegardo made a series of sustained inquiries into the old Inca order. And Acosta himself is better

best known for his natural and moral history of the Indies, his ethnographic account of the customs and the natural history of the place. So in one sense, this Spanish interest in indigenous customs, this is the moral history, has rightly been seen as domesticating them within a familiar Castilian framework of legal pluralism, where the existence of different laws, different legislative fora, was standard, and customary law would be expected to govern cases alongside statute law. So I think, and I don't want to deny that there's a kind of domestication and familiarization in those terms. But as we saw, we've been seeing in these lectures, the force of custom is strongly associated with the possibility condition, what's possible according to custom. And in that light, I think these kind of legal ethnographic reports or relaciones can be seen as kinds of possibility surveys. They're attempts to establish the pre-existing ground of the possible as the basis for new legislation that supposedly respects the possibility condition and therefore does not treat the indigenous people as slaves. So the question is, what are they used to? What can they take, right? What legislation will not be tyrannical for them, violate the moral possibility condition, even if it would be for Spaniards? So, as scholars of both Mexico and Peru have pointed out, these surveys are not simply reports of what's there before. They are imperial co-productions between Spanish officials and indigenous agents who are already practicing a kind of active subjection in the terms we looked at in the last lecture, in shaping their history in a way that could be digested and operationalized by their new governors. And it's been recently argued, a really great new book by Yana Yanakakis called Since Time Immemorial on Custom, that this translation of indigenous social and political history into a form of custom digestible to Europeans represents another technique of imperial control in the guise of respecting the ways of their new subjects. Right? It's possible according to custom. In this ideology. So hence the hollowness of the appeal to Plutarch in Matienzo and also in Acosta, I would say. Getting to know the ways of the people is fundamentally compromised if those ways are not, in fact, their ways, but already warped into a new form that has no history except one of destruction, as Las Casas had said. So who's past and who will say what past it is that you are respecting and whose ways of the people? Now, interestingly, José de Acosta was acutely aware of the damage done by these kinds of false history or false past on the Spanish side. So he thought the institution of the encomienda was itself a kind of false past. It was a sort of shadow of Spanish nobility, deliberately designed to make Spaniards feel at home in the New World and therefore stay there. So Acosta was clear-sighted about the way in which the Spanish crown had used private citizens to conquer, extend, and maintain its empire. So the institution of the encomienda, the allocation of a certain number of Indians to Spanish, originally the conquistadores, that itself was a strategic manipulation of psychological possibility on the part of the crown. And Acosta doesn't think there's anything that can be done about this. It's entrenched. And he says, lower status Spaniards who come out to the Indies also replicate Spanish ideas of gentility by refusing to do any manual labor themselves. And he can't see, as I said, any solution to this destructive transference of a Spanish past to Peru. It's happened. And he says, what remedy? I don't know. But effectively, he capitulates. Spanish colonizers have to be allowed to stay in their psychological comfort zone, even while he recognizes that this fatally compromises the prospects of

suggesting just parameters of possibility in this new Republika. So instead, the burden of psychological stress has to fall on the indigenous. Now, Paulo de Undergardo, to whom Acosta was close and he's very impressed by, was himself an encomendero. So Undergardo argued strenuously for keeping as much as of the old Inca order as possible, especially the system of organized indigenous labor, the mita. So he said changing it is going to destroy the Indians who are used to nothing else. So we don't have to legislate it out of existence. That's good for them to continue doing it because it's actually part of their past. This is who they are. And in many respects, Acosta followed suit. So one instance, so Acosta has a whole chapter on taxation in personal services, basically the perpetuation of a system of compulsory labor. Is this just? So one example is the Mita de Tambo. So the Tambo was a way station, and it's the practice of using, effectively, compulsory indigenous labor to carry packs over otherwise unpassable tracts. And Matienzo, Undergardo, and Acosta all agreed that outlawing the practice, which is what the Crown had done, was not workable in Peru. So Acosta here, and this is the passage on the screen, he condemned the way that the original conquistadors had used the indigenous as literally as animals, pack animals, loading them up under intolerable, they chained them together and they killed them when they fell under the weight. And Acosta does condemn that. But he wanted to argue that the ameliorated version, as practiced by their successors, was not tyrannical. It's not impossible, either in the sense of physical cruelty or in the sense of psychologically repugnant for the indigenous people of the region. So you'll see towards the bottom of that. We cannot approve the over-delicate hesitation of some people who do not see that what someone is accustomed to is not actually only not unwelcome, but actually pleasant. And they think that the sensibilities and minds of all people should be measured by their own. So this is ethnographic difference in the service of a differential possibility condition on the indigenous and on the Spanish. But you can still argue that you're respecting the possibility condition, so it's not tyrannical. So this really shows the possibility condition in its worst form of mobilization, an asymmetric decision on possibility based on a flawed reconstruction of a culture and its past, in conditions where the non-elite indigenous cannot articulate their own understanding, and the elite indigenous are already practicing active subjection in creating something livable for themselves. So what Acosta and all these people don't acknowledge is that the meter has already changed. It's not what they're used to. The commercial colonial institution of the way station or the tambo is not the same as the Inca tampu. Matienzo and Acosta were happy to point out that change in one respect, the fact that the indigenous were paid something, a pittance, for their labor as they had not been in Inca times. So they say, well, you know, so it's not actually slavery because you know, that they're paid. And they made a comparison with porters in Europe. I mean, we load up porters for a price. I mean, what's impossible about that? The difference, of course, is that these people cannot refuse to do it. They can't set their own terms. They can't price their own time. So the colonial tambo is a commercial institution, but the indigenous are not in that kind of market. They're half in, half out. Part of, but not actually participating in, the imperialist capitalist economy. Now, Acosta did consider the argument that being forced to labor is itself slavery. So even if the work is tolerable, even if you're accustomed to it, what about the fact that forcing you to do it, the fact that you've got no choice, isn't

itself slavery. So that what it is about slavery is that you're physically forced to do something unwillingly, and that is the essential repugnance of the condition. And it's not taken away by the fact that it might be possible for you or it might be paid. It is in itself morally impossible. It's that forcing. And Acosta doesn't really have any answer to that. So he says this is a difficult question, and it's remarkable how many difficult questions Peru throws up for Acosta. But what he appeals to is the statue of Daniel from the dream in the Book of Daniel. Again, I'm using the authorized version of here. So what he wants to argue is that if the indigenous don't do this labor, then the republic can't stand because someone's got to do it, and Spaniards aren't going to do it because it's drudge-like and sordid. And to justify this, he used this image of the statue. So this image, his head was of fine gold, his breast and his arms of silver, his belly and his thighs of brass, his legs of iron, and here we get to it, his feet, part of iron and part of clay. So Acosta insisted that the Spaniards and the indigenous together make one commonwealth, one race publica. It's not two. But he focused on this difference between the iron and the clay in the feet. So the iron bit of the feet is the more lower class Spaniards. The clay is the indigenous. And therefore, it's not to be wondered at, he says, if sometimes the iron squeezes the clay a little. So it's not tyranny, but he's arguing that to keep this new republic, to get it going, psychological stress has to fall somewhere, and it's going to fall on the clay. Short of tyranny, he argues, but still a kind of pressure that they simply have to take. How long do they have to do that for? No one could say. So that crucial question for the political in the old world, like how long do I have to keep this up, could not be answered in the new. So it was only answered by figuring the Indians as children, who, as Acosta said, they have to be learned to be human and then to be Christian before they can have equal political status. And Ondegardo said the same thing. Their true liberty is to live as it is appropriate for them to live, as children, until time shows that they have the capacity to be treated in a different way. So as children, they have no possibility behind them, right? The possibility is all ahead of them. So they're kind of caught between a false political past, this mythical Inca order, which is already gone, and having no past at all. So by using the figure of the Indian as the child, Acosta and Ondegardo were effectively giving the new republic time to grow its own past on the back of pressure on the indigenous. So we would expect the birth of a new republic to be what I called at the start a time of impossibility, demanding a very high degree of virtue from its citizens. But there's scarcely any mention of virtue anywhere in this dismal third book of Acosta's treatise. And I think that's because there's no real political time at all. The Spanish are not being very virtuous because they're being allowed to stay in their comfort zone of a Spanish past at the cost of squeezing this indigenous clay. Acosta knows that that's not great. But the clay isn't figures as capable of virtue at all because they're like children who are not yet capable of either virtue or vice. So the only breath of virtue lies in the figure of this wise Plutarchan governor making life possible for them, supposedly, as they are in this undefined meantime of the new republic. And I think it's to Acosta's small credit that he did recognize, I think, how inadequate that was. Okay, I conclude now. So, briefly. So, how

think what's interesting about this meditation, though, is that it's a new commonwealth. It's a new world. It's about the creation of possibility. How are we going to make things possible in a situation where it looks impossible from so many angles? So to sum up, I think this early modern meditation on possibility as a condition of law, in the terms that I've set out in this lecture, reveals a kind of complicated relationship between time, virtue, and the kind of material articulation of possibility in time, in terms of space, and also in terms of resources, thinking about this noble with his palazzo in town, time in town. So I think thinking about possibility, thinking about what's possible and what is not, implicates a decision on time. What kind of time do we live in? But I think the parallel of that is also that we have to decide on what is virtue and what is not. So it's not just a question of what's possible, but it's a question of what is the virtue that we might need to meet times that are more difficult. So I think that time of plague in Europe and this colonial devastation in Peru show how difficult any kind of democratic agreement is in situations of pronounced social division, where people have very different pasts, very different material and spatial conditions of life, and very different understandings of virtue. So decisions taken asymmetrically by this wise legislator, failing to acknowledge the subjective element of possibility. It's not, you know, someone can't tell you what's morally possible for you. As, you know, failing to recognize the subject's eye viewpoint, make life effectively impossible for subjects. But conversely, a democratic agreement on subjects, on a shared possibility, and the shared virtue to go through with a kind of heightened version of that, looks equally intractable if we have this kind of pronounced social difference. And there isn't any escape in the condition of, in the creation of false pasts, either by a ruler or by the people, familiar though that strategy is as a technique of management. It only leads to a hypocrisy in the present that blocks any passable channel between the possibility that's behind us and the possibility that lies ahead. So what would it be like to take a democratic decision on possibility? So I'll just briefly come back to Soto. I know I'm making him into a bit of a hero, and I worry about that. But I still think this is great. So we don't have, as I say, any examples of democratic deliberation on possibility in the early modern period. But here is Domingo de Soto's deliberation in the cause of the poor. And I think this is a remarkable work of what we might call allyship with the very poor, that is, with beggars. So the context is the Spanish are enacting a new poor law of the kind that they're doing in Northern Europe, which would contain the poor in hospitals, not allow them to travel, give them sort of rations and set them to work, that kind of poor law. And Soto is arguing for the impossibility, the moral impossibility of that kind of poor law. And one of his arguments is the impossibility in Spain of instituting that kind of poor law reform. So public upkeep of the poor is impossible in Spain. And he makes it clear that we're talking about the morally possible. So as he says, the strength of this argument is increased by the character and condition of the Spaniards. Compared to other people, the Spaniards are more easily persuaded by hearing a personal plea and seeing the misery of the beggars than being coerced by law. Citizens are as horrified at the idea of having to register for the sake of almsgiving as they are at the thought of having to pay taxes. I mean, the Spanish are not very, I think his, he says they're not very politicky. And I think the translation of that is civic-minded. They're not very political in that sense, unlike in

0: Flanders. So they're never going to actually contribute to this public upkeep because of the way that he thinks it might work somewhere else, but not in Spain. So the result of this is that Soto argues that a poor law of a Flanders type, Northern European type, is morally impossible in Spain, and as a result, the Crown cannot legislate it because it defies the possibility condition. He argues that beggars must have the right to access private charity by being allowed to beg freely on the streets. They must be able to travel in an unlimited way to do so, including across borders. And here is that spatiality of possibility that I mentioned earlier. I think Soto is clear, and I think it's as true then as it is now, that a true democracy of possibility can't be contained within the borders of one political place. It must cross those borders. So I will cease there. But this kind of allyship, this sympathetic entering into the texture of life and into the conditions of the possibility of the poor, enables Soto to make an argument in justice for them being able to continue with this way of life in the meantime, in this time of the Spanish monarchy, in which public upkeep, so that's decent food, decent clothing, all at public expense, isn't available. So that really would be a revolution, he suggests. Thank you.
1: Let me start by saying, and Chris talked about this, how sad I am not to be in the room with you. I've been excited about my participation in the Tanner Lectures ever since I got the invitation, not just the event itself, but also meeting Professors Brett and Lane. I should explain, and Chris already did this in part, that the two lectures you've heard tonight and yesterday, in a real way, explain my absence. It was perfectly practicable for me to come, but it became increasingly impossible for me to be with you. I'd begun scrubbing my phone and email of messages that would get me into trouble at the border, but I'd begun to realize that I would have, as is now advised, to take a burner phone and leave my laptop behind. I thought that would in itself be suspicious because I was first going to Columbia Law to give a talk with the title The War Against Law. So I became increasingly apprehensive about what might happen to me at the border. But just as concerning for me was the increasing sense of the moral impossibility of coming. I felt morally compromised by the process of deleting my emails and messages, including hundreds of emails to do with a workshop I'm co-organizing in May, as well as WhatsApp group chats with friends and family. And I find the sense of moral impossibility both deeply interesting and most puzzling. I think it's standard advice now to academic visitors to China to take a burner phone and no laptop. And I don't think I'd feel morally compromised in the same way if I were contemplating such a visit. There seems, that is, to be a great deal of contingency in what's morally possible, because moral possibility depends not only on time and place, but also to a large extent on subjective position, as Professor Brett tells us at the end of lecture one. So Professor Brett says that when a subject protests the impossibility of a law, they are not protesting that it's not practicable for them. They're saying it's not possible for them, that it drives them into a corner from which they can see no way out, or at least that it's too hard in the sense that it involves too great a sacrifice. And I'll try to say something more about this puzzle tomorrow, about the structure of what I think of as the moral corner of which Professor Brett speaks. For the moment, note that the situation I was contemplating at the US border might seem very different from the situation Professor Brett contemplates in the lectures. That is, the situation of a person subject to a law which they could in fact obey, but they find it morally too compromising to do so. For as a non-citizen at the US border, I'm rightless, at the mercy of the discretion of a border control agent. I'm in what I call a prerogative space, a space of no law. Such a space is, and I'll suggest this tomorrow, akin to the situation of an enslaved person. And Professor Brett tells us that moral possibility is a condition of the law that governs a citizen, as opposed to the commands of a master over a slave. I think that's a very interesting observation.

I also want to mention that I was somewhat daunted by the invitation. Professor Brett, as you know, is a leading scholar of late medieval and early modern and political thought. I'm a legal theorist and a public lawyer, for the most part firmly stuck in debates in philosophy of law in the 20th century. My focus is on problems that arise when the rule of law is under stress, an interest that began, as Chris told you, with my education in law and politics in apartheid South Africa. And actually, I thought that the observations tonight about Peru reminded me rather a lot about growing up in apartheid South Africa. And my only claim to competence in early modern thought comes from a long engagement with Thomas Hobbes's political and legal theory. But even that engagement is not historical, but presentist in a way that historians of thought often decry. For I've been primarily interested in the contribution I claim Hobbes can make to current debates, in particular to why we should take seriously a legal theorist who is for the most part marginalized by both political and legal philosophers, namely Lon Fuller. So I was hugely relieved when I started reading Lecture 1 to find when I got to the second section, the title, The Possibility Condition and the Modern Rule of Law, Lon Fuller's Version. For I've been convinced since I was a student trying to understand the apartheid legal order that Fuller's theory of the rule of law is the best on offer when one wants to explain the distinction that Professor Brett attributes to Aquinas, that the rule of law is more about the conditions of law, without which law is not properly law, than it is about what Aquinas had initially thought of as the qualities of law. And that sense of relief was reinforced when, towards the end of Lecture 1, she explains that her conception of citizens' rights are primarily rights against the law. And she refers to Hobbes at this point. Yesterday, when Jay Wallace introduced Professor Brett, he read to us some striking lines, which I want to quote again, in part because there's an intriguing relationship between them and something Judith Sklar once said. And I was talking about Judith Sklar in the seminar that Chris mentioned this morning. My slides are still not cooperating. Let me see if that'll do it. Oh, yeah, got it. Okay, so here is a quotation from Between History, Politics, and Law. What is distinctive to the history of political thought as a form of history is that the way in which it writes a borderline between past and present, as all history must, involves a second borderline between history and philosophy. The Janus face of history of political thought specifically is that the representation of a past way of thinking is at the same time an act of political thinking in the present. And Judith Sklar says, in the faces of injustice, I do not know why a curious division of labor prevails, why philosophy ignores iniquity, while history and fiction deal with little else. Political theory, which lives in the territory between history and ethics, seems ideally suited to do something about this. And I think there's quite a lot of commonality between those two quotations. Now, my brief today is not Lecture 1, but Lecture 2, in which Professor Brett moves from setting up the problematic of the possibility condition to exploring the interface between law and politics that the problematic brings to light by thinking about possibility in terms of time. However, for me to make that same move, to comment on how the interface between law and politics unfolds in the dimension of time, I need to sketch a disagreement with Professor Brett about how best to understand Fuller, one which begins in Lecture 1 but continues into Lecture 2. And I should say that, and I think this is a virtue of the lectures, not a vice, that I find it quite difficult to disentangle the two lectures. But today I'm going to start with philosophy of law, and I hope this sketch will help to understand why Professor Brett, in drawing our attention to the possibility condition, has made a most important contribution to philosophy of law, understood as a branch of political philosophy in the sense of the philosophy of the modern legal state. Right, so we have already heard from Professor Brett about Lon Fuller and what she calls his celebrated discussion of the principles of legality. And we have these principles on the slide, like running through from generality, promulgation, through to congruence between official action and declared rule. And Fuller claims in his book, The Morality of Law, that if we put all of this in place, we'll get something which he calls variously an inner morality of law, a bond of reciprocity. And he also says at a late point in the book that every departure from the principles of the law's inner morality is an affront to man's dignity as a responsible

agent. Professor Brett, as I understand her, suggests that this account is rightly celebrated, but I think she supposes for the wrong reason. Fuller, in her view, is rare among 20th century legal theorists in his attention to the version of the possibility condition she sketches, that the law somehow fails as law if it makes it morally difficult or even if impossible for subjects to obey. And she finds that in the scholarship on Fuller, the language of possibility tends to disappear in translation because the language of power and possibility is frequently replaced by practicability. And I think she supposes that Fuller is partly responsible for this loss because he deliberately moves away from the kind of substantive natural law found in Aquinas to an understanding in which the inner morality of law is entirely procedural. For Aquinas, she says, the possibility condition mediates the demands of a substantive natural law through the essentially political requirements of governing a population. Fuller, in contrast, is too focused on the legislator's perspective because in his list of legislative failures, he distinguishes between the need for the legislator to avoid self-contradictory laws and the need to avoid laws that are beyond people's power to obey. That focus both excludes a key element of the early modern understanding of the possibility condition, what she calls evocatively the subject's eye viewpoint, and neglects the sociological perspective. Now, here's an extract from the passage on which Professor Brett bases his criticism of Fuller, where he says, from the standpoint of the lawmaker, there is an essential difference. From the standpoint of the lawmaker, there's an essential difference between the precautions he must take to keep his enactments consistent with one another and those he must take to be sure that the requirements of the law lie within the powers of those subject to them. Essential differences of this sort would be obscured by any attempt to telescope everything under the head of impossibility of obedience. However, a principal aim of Professor Brett's Lecture 1 is to draw attention to, as she puts it in Lecture 2, the fact that considerations of possibility open a gap between the law as legislated and the law as obeyed. And she suggests further that this gap, wider than Fuller conceived, is closed either through casuistry or, more relevantly for our concerns in these lectures, through politics. Her exploration of the interface between law and politics is through thinking about possibility in terms of time. And I want to suggest that Fuller has more to offer, not only on the subject's perspective, but also on how something like casuistry, which I take to be quite similar to the common law method, can help to close a gap between a law enacted at time one, in compliance with the first seven of the eight principles of legality, and the application of the law at time two to a subject in compliance with the eighth principle of congruence. Moreover, I think the way that Fuller suggested it is appropriate to attempt to close the gap helps to make it morally possible for the subject to obey the law. But I don't want to suggest that Professor Brett's concern about Fuller is wrong-headed. For nowhere in the chapter on which she focuses the morality that makes law possible does Fuller explain how compliance with the desiderata that she calls procedural and others formal, maintains the possibility condition by somehow ruling out substantively unjust laws. And here it's worth remarking on a tension in my comments between my claim earlier that Fuller is generally marginalized in philosophy of law and Professor Brett's claim that his account of the inner morality of law is celebrated. For the received view in philosophy of law, and in much of political philosophy, is that compliance with Fuller's desiderata does not impart any moral quality to law, but merely makes the law more effective in implementing whatever aims the powerful wish to achieve. As H.L.A. Hart, one of the foremost exponents of legal positivism, remarked, even if such desiderata are necessary features of law, compliance with them is unfortunately compatible with very great iniquity. And I think the explanation for this missing explanation in Fuller is twofold. The explanation of why, as Professor Brett puts it, he proceduralizes Aquinas' substantive natural law. Fuller did want to proceduralize substantive natural law, as found in the Catholic natural law tradition. At the very end of his book, he remarks that while Aquinas stands for many as a kind of symbol of all that is dogmatic and theological in the tradition of natural law, he in some measure recognized and dealt with all of the eight principles of legality. But Fuller wished to extract the account of legality

of the law's internal morality towards substantive aims, and in a later section, the view of man implicit in legal morality. And he says that while legal morality can be said to be neutral over a wide range of ethical issues, it cannot be neutral in its view of man himself. He also claims that every departure from the principles of law's inner morality is an affront to man's dignity as a responsible agent. So there we have his first reason for proceduralization. And now let me get to the slide I had up a moment ago, which is his second reason for proceduralization. And that is, in extracting this account, Fuller wanted to show that the reaction of legal positivism to a natural law tradition that made law the instrument of Catholic theology was too extreme. For legal positivists supposed that the antidote to a legal theory that identified authentic law with compliance with the principles of one religion and understood state law as the instrument of the principles is to develop a value-neutral concept of law in which law can have any content. And his fable of King Rex and Rex's failures to make law is intended to show that more has to be added to the positivist account as law as enacted or posited in accordance with the procedures accepted in a society as appropriate for making law. But if all that Fuller added, as Professor Brett seems to suggest, is more procedural principles, it is no surprise that, as she says, the language of possibility tends to disappear in translation because the language of power and possibility is frequently replaced by practicability. Fuller has two epigraphs to the chapter on which Professor Brett focuses, The Morality That Makes Law Possible, that help to explain how he thought that attempts to close the gap should be made. The first, which Professor Brett cites, deals with the possibility condition, and you have that towards the top of the slide. The second, I think, deals with the problem of the gap. So this is a quote from Lilburn, where Lilburn says, "It is desired that our learned lawyers would answer these ensuing queries. Whether ever the Commonwealth, when they chose the Parliament, gave them a lawless, unlimited power, and at their pleasure to walk contrary to their own laws and ordinances before they have repealed them." And I think for Fuller, taking this quotation from Lilburn as his inspiration, the attempts to close what Professor Brett calls the gap are made over time through officials manifesting their fidelity to the rule of law by ensuring, as the eighth principle of legality directs, that's a principle of congruence, that there is congruence between official action and declared rule. And here I think we get the mediation that she talks about in regard to Aquinas. Fuller said of this principle that it was the most complex because both congruence could be destroyed or impaired in various ways, and because the procedural devices designed to maintain it take of necessity a variety of forms. And he said that the most subtle element in the task of maintaining congruence was interpretation. Legality, he claimed, requires that judges and other officials apply statutory law, not according to their fancy or with crabbed literalness, but in accordance with principles of interpretation that are appropriate to their position in the whole legal order. Issues submitted to the adjudicators, he said, tend to be converted into a claim of right or an accusation of guilt. This conversion is affected by the institutional framework within which both the litigant and the adjudicator function. Reasoned argument requires the person to present it as more than a naked demand, as a claim of right, that is, as supported by a principle. And I think what we see here emerging out of Fuller is a whole institutional perspective that was perhaps lacking to people like Aquinas, and that allows for the mediation between the lawgiver and those on the receiving end of law that I think is important in closing the gap when it comes to the possibility condition. So here I think we can see emerging the subject's perspective. As Professor Lane put it yesterday, in also drawing attention to the importance of the congruence principle, what we see here is the citizens exercising agency on behalf of the laws, indeed exercising agency to enforce the laws. And what I have here, and I inflicted this slide on Chris Kutz's class earlier today, and I'll close with this slide because I've taken a lot of time, is my picture of Fuller's understanding of what I call the rule of law state. And what we have around the space of the rule of law state is a thick line, which is the line of legality. Everything that happens within the state has to be according to law. We have

0: the sovereign or the ultimate lawmaker in a society who enacts law by abiding by the formal principles that Fuller sets out in that chapter. Those laws appear on something like a notice board in the town square. For those of you who know philosophy of law, this would amount to Hart's rule of recognition. People know what's law and what's not by seeing what appears on the notice board. But then that law has to be applied to the subjects. We have officials who apply the law, judges who interpret the law. They do so in accordance with procedural principles. And so we get this complex process of mediation from time one when the sovereign enacts a law to time two when the law is finally applied to subjects. And it's through that complex dynamic that I think Fuller supposes that something like morality arises, perhaps moral possibility, and a bond of reciprocity is formed between sovereign and subject. And I think that does mark a distinct difference between Fuller and perhaps medieval sorts on whom Professor Brett in part focuses. And I'll say more tomorrow, but I think that's the point at which I will close today. Thank you very much.
1: Okay, so first let me thank David really warmly for these fantastic comments. It's such a privilege for me, who am not a scholar of the law and legal theory, to have this kind of engagement with what is very much my first encounter with this way of thinking. So I am really here to learn and entirely grateful. I think it's absolutely right, but I suppose I was trying to counterpoint Fuller and this early modern discussion, partly because this early modern condition can seem very alien, possibility as a condition of law. And I was really, I came to Fuller basically because I was interested in modern discussions of the sociology of law. But then when I read it, I thought, good heavens, possibility is really important to the way that he is setting this up. But it's not possibility in exactly the same way that my scholastics are thinking about it. So I thought that he was, his historical sensibility, as I said in my first lecture, was astonishing. You know, I didn't realize that he had that kind of, and I need to understand a little bit more about where he's coming from on that. So, I mean, on the point of the contrast, I think it's absolutely wonderful what you say about, this is the difference between the modern state and the times in which, that there is this mediation between sovereign and subject through a kind of institutional context. And they are much more interested in that direct relationship between the sovereign and the subject. And I think that, what's quite interesting about, just coming to today's lectures, is that someone like Matienzo, who is a lawyer, is quite interested someone groaned really at the outside. So, is interested in law and the judicial and the judiciary as a form of legal activity that does not reduce to the sovereign's law. They might be using it very asymmetrically, but they are aware of that status. In the more sort of classic theoretical, you know, it is much more about the relationship between citizen and sovereign, and the law is a precipitate of sovereignty. I was struck on your final diagram that the reciprocity is between the crown and the citizens, and then the arrows go down to the judiciary, and then so there aren't really any direct arrows between the citizenry and the or maybe I'm missing your point. The subject's eye viewpoint on the judiciary and on that sort of mediation and on the police who fall into that intermediary zone, those two could be seen as top

0: down and non-reciprocal relations. I don't have your diagram on the screen. But I absolutely take your point about that mediating point, and I really need to think a lot more about that. With Fuller, part of what I'm doing in these lectures, I mean, that there is a kind of, I think, a sort of cliche of what natural law thinking is. And if you look at the late scholastics, it doesn't really look like that at all. I actually think if you look at Aquinas, it doesn't really look like that at all. And the line between the substantive and the procedural is not what it might appear. I think I didn't want to suggest that Fuller was going entirely in the direction of the procedural. I think what I wanted to say about both his principle of non-contradiction and his particular possibility, that's the one that I was focused on, is that they keep breaking the boundaries of the inner morality of law. These are spaces where it hits up against the external morality of it. So these seem to be conditions, both of them in Fuller, that can't be contained within the law, but do impact what's outside it. And so they seem to me to imply a substantive position, and as I said, a kind of thicker ethic. I'm not sure that if you go down the road of the possibility condition, law can be so neutral with regard to a variety of ethical positions, so long as they essentially respect this idea of the dignity or responsible agent. I mean, possibility to me implicates a subject of law that's thicker than that. I was reminded of Selah Ben Habib's notion of a situated self, which I think, and in that respect, a position that the subject of law is a responsible agent, a person with dignity, actually in itself can occlude or oppress subjectivity from the subject's eye viewpoint. So, so I guess that was my one reflection on that. But I will leave it there because I think I have a great deal more to think about, and I'm really grateful for your comments on that.
1: Thanks. I guess I just wanted to invite you to say more about a kind of an intriguing comment that you made both early today and also I think a couple of times yesterday, which is that you know, you see a kind of democratic promise in the idea of the possibility condition, sort of a popular responsiveness or accountability that kind of comes through with it. I can sort of see how one might think that way if one has an early modern sort of monarch or, you know, non-democratic sovereign in one's mind. But I guess I'm wondering if you have a democratic legislature that's making the law, does permitting people to disobey laws that they find morally impossible actually promote democracy? I mean, one might expect that the democratic legislature is already going to take account of the subject's eye point of view to a significant degree. And I was thinking about your last example about the poor law in Spain. So imagine that a democratic legislature passes an anti-poverty initiative. You know, does permitting people to disobey because they are not civic minded enough to pay the taxes or that's not in keeping with the customs, does that promote democratic ends?
0: Okay, so I do think this is a worry, and this is partly what motivated what I said in the first lecture, that I don't think we can go back to early modern casuistry, that this is not compatible with what we would think of as a democratic rule of law, right? If you just have people saying, well, the law ceases in my case because here's the general purpose of the law, but in my case, and therefore it ceases, and therefore I don't. So that's why I say, although that I'm interested in the construction of the subject, of that, the way that it translates out into that kind of casuistry is something that I don't think is, which I do think is intention. But on the other hand, I don't think that, and here, I don't think that my consent to the, you know, to my involvement in the democratic legislative process, because, like, for example, I voted for the government, or maybe I didn't vote for the government, but I'm kind of expected. I don't think that's enough to close this gap. I mean, the fact that I, as I said, you know, the fact it might still be impossible for me. And so to me, that remains a, because in, if essentially what you're then doing is you're simply absorbing the subject's eye viewpoint then into the sovereign's eye viewpoint, and you're saying, okay, well, at that point there is no gap because you got involved in it, and this is a kind of strong sort of, I take it, I'm not very good at Rousseau, but I take it that's the idea of his idea of what democracy is, but I'm not sure it's mine. So is it democratic or not? In a way, I think it's a, I think in a way it's not compatible with a certain construction of democratic sovereignty as the sovereignty of the people as embodied in this legislature. But it is a kind of, to me, well, perhaps democratic or popular subjecthood, which I think does depend on people being confident or enabled enough or active enough to not think that, not necessarily accept the law on the terms in which it is presented to them. I think my answer to that lies in the construction of the subject and the subject. So there's a democratic construction of the subject that can be at odds or at least not in sync with the ideology of a democracy in which the subjects are kind of involved in the sovereign. But I think maybe that captures our intuitions about democracy better than like a democracy of subjection as simultaneously existing with a democracy of sovereignty. Because unless, you know, again, unless we go to an absolutely direct democracy, which we're, you know, the people as the people is legislating the law the whole time, there is that gap. And most of the time you're just on the receiving end. I mean, my relation to the law in terms of consent is that I elect the government every 5 years, and I probably don't, you know, the party that I vote for either does or doesn't get in. And even if it does get in, as in the present case, it doesn't necessarily say what it's going to do, you know, to do what it's going to say. So I really feel that this is pretty remote. My democratic sovereignty is my participation in democratic sovereignty is, you know, quite remote. But I think that's the point that David is making about the institution, the fact that a modern state has this institutional apparatus, which is absolutely key to mediating that relationship. And I think that's a really important point that he made there and critical to thinking about possibility in a democracy.
2: It's on. Okay, great. So first, thank you for these two extremely stimulating and interesting lectures. I really enjoyed it. So my question is about the ratcheting up of the possibility condition in times of emergency, and in particular, whether the scholastic and early modern thinkers that you've been discussing in these two lectures recognized any upper limit on the demands that the state can make on its citizens in even the most dire of circumstances. So I want to illustrate the question with two brief moments from recent history. So the first took place during the Fukushima nuclear disaster that followed the 2010 earthquake in Japan, right? As many of us will remember, right, the tsunami knocked out the cooling systems of the reactor. The reactor was at risk of melting down. This would have caused an incalculable disaster. So initially, the Japanese government resorted to professional soldiers in managing the crisis. So, for example, they had, you know, pilots of the Japanese army fly over the reactor, dropping water on the reactor to prevent it from overheating. And this did expose them to elevated doses of radiation.

0: But it was deemed that this is a risk that is acceptable to require of a soldier in times of crisis. After all, they're someone who's signed up to, you know, face unusual dangers in defense of the public. But then the situation deteriorated and radiation levels began to spike to such a level that radiation poisoning was deemed, you know, a very likely result of continuing to fight the crisis. And at that point, the Japanese government decided that this went beyond what could be asked even of enlisted professional soldiers. And so a call went out for volunteers, right, who would volunteer to heroically stay behind and kind of supererogatorily do what could no longer be required even of professional soldiers in this situation, the famous Fukushima 50. And it's them who eventually brought the situation under control. Second anecdote, very briefly, this happened during World War II, right? At one point during the war, the Royal Air Force was losing so many air crews over Germany to German anti-aircraft fire that a pilot's chances of making it through the 30 missions that they were required to fly, it was less than 1 in 4. And so some bureaucrat at Bomber Command came up with a scheme that might have reduced casualties. So he said, if we could, by lot, randomly select some of these pilots and send them on one-way suicide missions over Germany, well, they wouldn't need any fuel for the return trip, and they could carry so many more bombs that many fewer missions would have to be flown. And in this way, all pilots, you know, likelihood of making it through the war would have gone up. However, those chosen by this scheme would have been sent to their certain death. And this scheme was rejected as morally not acceptable. And again, the thought was, you know, we can expect, you know, our soldiers to confront great and unusual danger, but there are limits. You know, you cannot expect a soldier to go to his certain death. This was deemed in the terminology of your lecture not morally possible for most soldiers. It's supererogatory and a heroic sacrifice, but not something that could be expected. So my question is, did the early modern and scholastic thinkers that you were discussing make a similar distinction between, you know, what is merely risky and onerous and can be expected in emergency circumstances, and then, you know, the very highest sacrifice being expected to, you know, go to uncertain death in defense of the Commonwealth? Or did they recognize no such distinction and there was no upper limit?
1: Thank you. Is this still? Yeah, it is still on. Yeah, thank you very much. Well, that is a question that they themselves sort of puzzle about. So it's, I mean, it's axiomatic for these people, for these Counter-Reformation Catholics, that it can't be supererogatory, right? Because anything that falls, the preservation of the Commonwealth is under natural law, and natural law does not demand supererogatory virtue. It could demand a very high level of it. And so I think that they do think that in the final analysis, exposure to certain death is something that the Commonwealth can command. So, for example, I mean, the classic situation of really tight is siege. So you might have to order up all citizens on the walls, and just they would just have to face what was thrown at them. And I think the Commonwealth thinks that at the limit, you can do that. But we really have to be right at the limit. And they're very worried, at least some of them are, worried about an attitude that gets to the limit too soon. And it's very interesting that they parallel this with military ethos. So they say that the Commonwealth should not be prodigal of the blood of its citizens. I mean, if you have to spend it, you have to, but you know, do you really have to? And I think they think that most of the time that you don't. And they think that the same thing applies to military commanders. They say the same thing. They should not throw their soldiers at dangers. And so the original formulation, the possibility condition, it's got this quite transparent relationship where a subject can understand, you know what, we are at that point. My life is actually necessary. And I think, but, so what's very interesting is that they're beginning to think increasingly in terms of risk rather than danger. And risk is less transparent, and this is a problem for modern democracy.

0: them for thinking about. And they're also aware that the technology of war is changing. So gunpowder changes, and so the use of explosive devices changes the sort of situation about necessary proximity, because there could be risks, because the spatial extent of it is just so. So I think it's very interesting to see them grapple with this question. And so there's a very influential Baroque scholar. So we're talking about 1650s here. Juan de Caramuel, he's really well known for probabilism and laxism. That's far too, yeah, it's not what he's. He is a probabilist, but there's a very, very sophisticated, understanding of it. So he discusses plague. And he makes a distinction, and he thinks he's being original, and I think he is in explicitly theorizing this. There's a distinction between a law that prevents, designed to prevent bad things from happening, and a law that's designed to prevent the risk of bad things from happening. And so he thinks the laws containing contagion in times of plague are laws that are to do with risk. And he thinks that laws to do with risk do not cease in the particular case, that room for that casuistry of exception doesn't exist because the risk is generalized. And so this way of thinking in terms of risk actually changes the relationship and that transparency of the relationship between the subject and the state on which the original formulation of the possibility condition applies. And I think that's a problem that we're sort of dealing with today. So then Caramuel then moves that over to military discipline, and he says, well, sure, the general shouldn't be prodigal of the blood of his soldiers, but there's a question about security here, and for maintaining overall security, you can effectively do that. And he mentions watches, and he says there's a kind of watch or patrol in Spanish called Sentinela Perdida, because it's lost. You're very unlikely not to come back. But he thinks that's okay, because it's for the security of the whole. So I think these questions of security and the security state and states of security alter that relationship. It's very interesting to me that that in the two examples, it was still articulated in terms of sacrifice. I think maybe what I would want to say there is that a language of sacrifice and the sense that this is a sacrifice from the subject's eye viewpoint, this is a real sacrifice, is inflecting the way in which they're thinking about. And I would think that that was an example of kind of reciprocity and them sort of calling for, well, who is going to sign up for it? Because things are more possible for you if you've signed up for it than if you haven't. So, yeah, that's a bit of a roundabout answer, but I think that they are worried about this, and we, as I say, we can kind of detect an evolution in their thought on that.
1: Thank you, Professor Brett, for these very stimulating lectures. My question, and forgive me if it's overly broad, the lectures brought to mind the question for me of foundations, or what would ground possibility within a democratic context. It seems clear to me that within debates around theological doctrine of supererogation, how a possibility condition within the law would still be grounded in some way. But I was thinking about more recent democratic theorists who have talked about democracy as being somehow indeterminate or characterized by some kind of void within, anyway, this is something that some theorists have spoken about. So outside of a theological context, within a democratic context, what would ground or provide a foundation for a possibility of law in this sense? Would it just be a theory of freedom on some kind of democratic account or something else? Thank you.
0: Okay, yes. Yeah, so I'm not familiar with the theorists that you're contrasting with. But yeah, I mean, this goes back to Professor Stiltz's question. And so how are we going to think about democracy and what is that? And I think that as it's clear, I am still, there are many iterations of democracy in order, and there's a question that I'm not addressing in these lectures and that I am still working on, about what iteration of democracy

0: possibility thinking might fit into. And it depends what we think democracy is about. Is it, and what's the foundational value, if there is one? Because I quite agree with you. If you saw democracy, perhaps this is what you're hinting at. As, I mean, I think possibility, because at least the way that I'm constructing it, and with its importance of the subject's eye viewpoint, is going towards a thesis that this is not something, whatever's foundational cannot be objectively articulated in any particular way, and therefore it must be, I mean, maybe this is going towards a model of deliberative democracy where, you know, it must be, there must be articulated, and there must be a kind of forum for subjects to articulate that. I think that it's going to be very, very hard for them to agree, but I mean, I think all democratic theory understands that. Sorry, I'm now losing the thread of what I was saying. Freedom. Interesting. I am still thinking about this. What is the relationship between possibility and freedom? And does it help to think of freedom in terms of possibility? I think my instinct is to say that yes, it does. And again, because I'm interested in this very textured and situated subject's eye viewpoint. I mean, freedom is great, presumably. But most people, I think moral possibility is closer to what most people are meaning by freedom in the concrete contours of their life, and as what I would call, yes, with Ben Habib, situated selves, than any kind of foundational concept of freedom that could be defined by, let's say, me as a theorist. So that sort of irreducible subjectivity of possibility and space for that sense of possibility to breathe and be articulated. Seems to me to fold into, I don't want to say that it would replace the language of freedom, because if you take the language of freedom out of democracy, what do you have? But I think it's a sense that's very close to an experience of freedom and what people would think that it would mean to be free, that you are not forced into the morally impossible or to the repugnant, that the conditions of your life allowed you to you know, held that balance between your embeddedness in social norms and in your past and that opening to the future. Perfect freedom is not going to exist, but if we think about it as that kind of opening, that sort of poisedness, then... But I would say that it's not a thing that can be a foundational value, that it would have to be always a work in process and always, because we are always moving through time and our relationship to that kind of temporal opening to the past and opening to the future is always moving. So, yeah, I think this is probably anti-foundational in a modern iteration of it. Obviously, in these scholastics, there is a baseline natural law. But as I say, that baseline can be quite a way away. And this is what my worry about some caricatures of what natural law theory involves. It suggests that the moral baseline has to be really, really close. And it's really substantive. And, you know, this is... But a lot of natural law theory historically doesn't operate like that at all. And it is more amenable to thinking in modern terms than it's sometimes made out to be.
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All right, good to see you folks. Thanks for coming out. We understand that it's now we're on the downhill side of the quarter. Is that right? Depends how you count. Is week six? This is the day. So hold your breath. In just 30 more seconds, you'll be on the downhill side of the quarter. But no, we know it's a long haul. We know there's a lot being asked of you school-wise, but also just to say it out loud one more time, we all appreciate that this is a really hard time for pretty much everybody, regardless of your political position. We all know that scary times, hard times, and to carve out time by whatever motivations to be here, we really do appreciate that. We're here to learn together. The topic we'll deal with tonight, reparations, is a theme that couldn't be more timely. And it's a theme that we at the CAP Center have been grappling with for some time, and we're getting ever more coordinated in our efforts to talk about it. We do lots of work on repatriation, the return of human remains and objects to Native communities, which is a very concrete form of reparations. And we're trying to begin to think creatively about what would it mean to extend from that kind of work to other forms of reparation, and to have a guide like Grace Cow with us to help us think about the contours of these issues is a real gift. And again, very, very timely. So we're deeply appreciative. We'll have a formal introduction in just a moment. I'm Greg Johnson. I'm a professor of religious studies here, and I'm director of the Walter H. Capp Center for the Study of Ethics, Religion, and Public Life, and we're the sponsors tonight. And I want to thank Leilani Calkins in the back, our student helper, and she's about to graduate too. Give her a round of applause. She's been helping us out for a couple years, and so thank you, Leilani. And Dr. Dusty Hosley, the associate director of this center, coordinates so much of what we do, and he really took lead on tonight's event. So thank you. Round of applause for Dr. Hosley. Thanks, Dusty. We have a few events coming up that I want to draw your attention to. Next Tuesday evening, at the IV Theater at 5 p.m., we're doing a film screening and a discussion with two Hawaiian activists, a mother and daughter team, talking about protecting sacred places in Hawaii, and in particular talking about Mauna Kea and the 30-meter telescope conflict that comes quite home to this university insofar as Chancellor Yang is the chairman of the board of that telescope project. He's not necessarily the bad guy in all of this, but our institution is directly implicated in a major potential taking of Native Hawaiian sacred land that has activated

0: benefited that community in all kinds of ways, chiefly in spiritual and religious ways. And this mother-daughter team, next Tuesday, it's a film screening about their efforts and a discussion with them. They're amazing. The mother is a kumuhula, a hula teacher. They're chanters. It'll be a great experience. So come out if you can. And again, it's really on the theme of reparations in some sense. The mountain on which this telescope might be built has been damaged. And the question is, how might it be restored? That's a form of reparations and protections. So next Tuesday, 5 p.m., IV Theater. You can find more info on our website. The following week, another theme, another talk that is related, and this is on the sanctuary movement, the history of the sanctuary movement in the United States, by a young, brilliant scholar, Lloyd Barba. And he'll talk about that movement. That is May 8th, 5 p.m. in the Wallace Annenberg Conference Room, and that's in the Social Sciences and Media Building just over there, okay? So look out for those events. Please come if you can. Then a land acknowledgement. You're probably aware, the students here, I'm sure, are aware that we're on Chumash land. Chumash peoples are alive and well. They're all around us in communities within Santa Barbara and around the county and beyond. They never ceded this land. They regard it as their homeland to this day. And that relationship with the university hasn't always been honored. In fact, it's been dishonored in many ways. I'd like to think we're turning the corner and doing better, but it behooves us all to keep pressure on our own administration to make good on the steps that we have taken to recognize Chumash people and to welcome them into this space to support their children and our university and so forth. So that's by way of my land acknowledgement. With that, please welcome up Dr. Dusty Hosley, who will introduce our special guest for the evening.
1: Thank you. And we are so grateful that you are here. And it's my honor and truly a privilege to introduce Dr. Grace Gao. This lecture tonight, Righting Wrongs When Sorry Isn't Enough, Constructing an Asian American Theology of Reparations, is part of a series of talks that we are hosting at the CAP Center on reparations and repair across a number of different contexts, communities, time periods, and geographies. The CAP Center is also grateful to our co-sponsors for this evening's lecture, the Departments of Religious Studies and Asian American Studies here at UC Santa Barbara, and we're proud to present this event with them. Grace Gao is professor of ethics and the inaugural Roy I. Sano and Kathleen A. Thomas Sano, professor in Pacific and Asian American Theology at the Claremont School of Theology, where she is also the founding co-director of the Center for Sexuality, Gender, and Religion. She is the author of Grounding Human Rights in a Pluralist World and My Body, Their Baby, A Progressive Christian Vision for Surrogacy, and co-editor of two books, Asian American Christian Ethics and Encountering the Sacred, Feminist Reflections on Women's Lives. She's authored many articles and book chapters and has provided commentary for CNN, MSNBC, NPR, and elsewhere. Professor Gao serves on the board of directors for the Asian Pacific American Religions Research Initiative and the Pacific Asian and North American Asian Women in Theology and Ministry, and previously served on the board of directors for the Society of Christian Ethics. She's also won several awards for excellence in teaching. Without further ado, it is my great honor to introduce Dr. Grace Gao.
2: Since the waning decades of the 20th century, U.S. and other Western states have arguably entered into an age of apology. In this era, victims of historic injustices have been demanding, and in some cases receiving, symbolic and material forms of redress. Scholars have been tracking and critically assessing attempts to make amends by heads of state, legislative bodies, religious communities, schools, and corporations. Redress activism in the present thus connect past misdeeds and oppressive systems to current realities and polities. They raise intergenerational justice questions about standing and responsibility. Is it right to

press national or other bodies to apologize for the sins of their predecessors? Is it also fair to expect them to pay for the reparations? Well, we could approach these questions in myriad ways. I will do so tonight from the frameworks of human rights, Christian ethics and theology, and Asian American studies. Methodologically, I'll proceed as follows. In my first section, I'll provide snapshots of four case studies emerging from AAPI communities and experiences to set the context. In the second, I'll clarify the meaning and forms of reparations before identifying the human rights standards and theological commitments that will further guide my reflections. In my final section, I'll propose a non-exhaustive list of five theoethical principles. To be sure, as a Christian ethicist, I'll eventually need to address the role that forgiveness plays in the work of repair, but that question must remain for another time. And in fact, one of the main reasons why I'm not talking about forgiveness is that tends to be the first thing people say for Christians, forgive, as opposed to pursue justice. So I'm just gonna completely bracket that question. All right, so now let's turn to these cases. You'll soon see how my fourth case differs notably from the three others because Asian Americans stood on the giving, not receiving, end of redress. All right, so first case study. This is Chinese Americans and the exclusion era. The Chinese Exclusion Act of 1882 was the first law in the US to bar immigration and naturalization for a single group of people due to their race or ethnicity. It lasted until its repeal in 1943 after China joined the Allies for the sake of PR. Chinese immigrants had been working as cheap labor in various industries, including mining, fishing, laundry, and the railroads, but were barred from participating in mainstream institutions, defamed as menacing and degenerate, such as, you know, the yellow peril, and even ethnically cleansed from more than 300 communities in California and the Pacific Northwest. According to Congress's own admission, discussions from the late 19th to the mid 20th centuries were characterized by intensely racial rhetoric, with many members of Congress claiming that all Chinese were unworthy of American citizenship, incapable of assimilation, and dangerous to the political and social integrity of the US. Following redress activism by Asian American groups and a 2009 California bill apologizing for the state's history of anti-Chinese laws, the US Senate and House unanimously passed resolutions in 2011 and 2012 expressing regret for those six decades of federal legislation that had unfairly targeted Chinese people for physical and political exclusion. All right, so our next case study. This involves Japanese Americans. Within 24 hours of Japan's attack on Pearl Harbor, federal authorities seized and detained more than 700 Japanese Americans on fears of espionage. 600 more were rounded up the next day. When President Roosevelt issued Executive Order 9066 2 months later, more than 120 West Coast Japanese Americans, two-thirds of whom were native-born U.S. citizens, were forcibly removed from their homes. Without ever being formally charged, Japanese Americans were first warehoused in detention sites on repurposed fairgrounds or racetracks while 10 concentration camps were being built in the desolate terrain of seven states. An organized community-wide campaign for redress emerged in the late 1960s with the rise of the Asian American movement and mobilization of the Japanese American Citizens League. When a congressional commission concluded that Executive Order 9066 had not been justified,

justified by military necessity, but that its true causes were race prejudice, war hysteria, and a failure of political leadership, the national conversation shifted from whether a wrong had been done to what must now be done to right it. President Reagan signed the Civil Liberties Act into law on August 10, 1988, which formally apologized for the grave injustice, established a Civil Liberties Public Education Fund, and provided each surviving incarceree a $20,000 tax-free check. The Civil Liberties Act has generally been hailed as a success. Many Japanese American redress activists, however, believe the redress to be incomplete, given that the more than 2,200 ethnic Japanese from 13 Latin American countries who were likewise forcibly warehoused in the same concentration camps, and in some cases were deported to Japan in prisoner exchanges for American POWs. So these Japanese Latin Americans were deemed ineligible to receive the benefits of the Civil Liberties Act. All right, third case. And this involves Filipino American veterans. Within hours after the attack on Pearl Harbor, Japan invaded the Philippines. Less than 5 months before, and in the days following, more than 250,000 Filipinos were commissioned to fight under the U.S. flag in the Pacific Theater of World War II. Those forces included those serving in the Philippines military, whom President Roosevelt had called into service as colonial subjects. And so as a historical reminder, the Philippines was a U.S. territory until it gained independence in 1946. And secondly, those living in the U.S. who were either drafted following a 1941 statute or who had enlisted after the Second War Powers Act had created a service pathway to citizenship. Now, despite the veterans' sacrificial service, especially during the now famous battles and infamous death march of Bataan and Corregidor, they were bitterly betrayed at war's end. Though promised full veteran benefits and a streamlined naturalization process, the Recessions Act of 1946 deemed the deployment of Filipinos prior to July 1, 1946 not to have been active military or naval service for the purposes of any law of the United States conferring rights, privileges, or benefits. And the U.S. also retracted their pathway to citizenship. Filipino veterans have been pressing for proper recognition of their service with equitable benefits ever since. And they have made some piecemeal gains, including a naturalization measure in the Immigration Reform Act of 1990, a 1996 presidential proclamation thanking them for their extraordinary sacrifices in defense of democracy and liberty, monetary reparations in 2009 to each eligible survivor of either $9,000 for non-U.S. citizens and $15,000 for U.S. citizens, and receipt of the Congressional Gold Medal in 2017. And that is the highest expression of national appreciation to an individual or group. Okay, so at this point, we're gonna move to my last case study. And as I mentioned before, this one's slightly different because Asian Americans are on the giving end. All right, so in response to the longstanding Hawaiian sovereignty movement, the General Synod of the United Church of Christ issued a formal apology in 1991 to Native Hawaiians for the church's complicity a centennial earlier in the illegal overthrow of the Kingdom of Hawaii. So another history lesson, the overthrow precipitated Hawaii's annexation by the U.S. in 1898 and statehood in 1959. On January 17th, 1993, exactly 100 years to the day after the toppling of Queen Liliuokalani, the then president of the UCC formally repented
of the ways the church had too often confused the ways of the West with the ways of Christ. He did so while pledging the denomination's support for Native Hawaiians in a major service of repentance and reconciliation, attended by more than 12,000 people outside of Honolulu's Royal Iolona Palace. The UCC also committed modest reparations, $1.25 million, for redress. After a period of discernment, the Asian American churches of the UCC Hawaii Conference enacted their own apology resolution at their annual meeting in 1993. They recalled their ancestors' disapproval of the Queen's dethroning and acknowledged that a certain bond had existed between Native Hawaiians and Asians during the first half of the 20th century, as both groups were outsiders to the white oligarchically controlled Hawaii. These Asian American Christians then confessed that, and this is a quote, "We as former immigrants have benefited socially and economically from the illegal overthrow. While we have disregarded the destruction of Native Hawaiian culture and the struggles of the Na Kanaki Maoli," which is means indigenous Native Hawaiians. For the sake of reconciliation, the Hawaii Conference of the UCC offered a multi-million dollar reparations package in addition to what the national UCC had pledged. They gave $28,000 to each of the 48 Native Hawaiian churches in existence in 1893 or its successors, committed $1.5 million in trust to the newly created Puya Foundation to serve the Native Hawaiian community, and transferred six valuable parcels of land on five islands to Native Hawaiian churches and the Puya Foundation. So what is remarkable to me about these UCC apologies is that they are an example, however imperfect, of a religious community leading a secular nation in the difficult work of repair, as their redress efforts preceded Congress's own. On November 23, 1993, Congress officially apologized for the illegal overthrow of the Kingdom of Hawaii and for therein depriving the rights of Native Hawaiians for self-determination. Congress even specifically recognized and commended efforts at reconciliation initiated by the state of Hawaii and the UCC with Native Hawaiians. Our federal lawmakers, however, did not provide monetary reparations, nor did they return any land. Today, the Hawaii sovereignty movement is growing. You know this, Greg Johnson here researching this and other folks. And while there are different positions on the exact form the sovereignty should take, so some are calling for the restoration of the kingdom, others are calling for federal recognition of Native Hawaiians akin to American Indian tribes and Alaska Natives, and still others are calling for Hawaii to be decolonized under the terms laid out by the UN in the 1940s for occupied territory. So again, there's internal disagreement, but they all coalesce and converge on the importance of who controls the land. Okay. As historically aggrieved groups the world over continue to press for reparations and increasingly receive them, at least in partial measure, the question remains how justice-seeking peoples of goodwill ought to respond. And so what I want to do now is move into the second part of my presentation, and I'll begin that by defining how I'm understanding the term reparations. So I'm drawing upon the broad definition that Antonio Raimundo, who is an attorney activist in the Filipino redress movement, his definition, which I've reproduced here. So reparations are programs that are justified on the basis of a historic group harm, and number two, they are designed to assess and correct that harm and or improve the lives of the victims in the future. So as the term group-based harm suggests,
Victims have been targeted on account

by one group at the expense of another continues to be joined by descendants or successive generations of the perpetrators to the detriment of the victim's descendants. So while the term reparations colloquially often refers to money, I would encourage us to use the more expansive understanding provided by the emerging international standard for reparations in an important 2005 UN resolution. And these are usually called the Van Boven Principles. And the Van Boven Principles recognizes five forms. So first is restitution, where victims are restored, where possible, to the original situation before the violation. Second is compensation, where victims receive for any economically assessable damage an amount proportional to the gravity of the violation and the circumstances of each case. Third is rehabilitation, which may involve medical and psychological care and legal and social services. Fourth is satisfaction, which may include public apologies and official memorials and tributes that restore the victim's dignity, reputation, and rights. And fifth is guarantees of non-repetition, such as through promoting mechanisms for preventing and monitoring social conflicts and their resolution. Okay. All right, so while Christians, like other conscientious citizens, should assess any proposal for reparations on a case-by-case basis, there are classical church teachings and practices that could provide support for the overall prospect, or so this is my argument. To begin with, restitution and compensation are biblical concepts in Mosaic law, Levitical codes, and in Jesus' own teaching. Consider Jesus' positive response to Zacchaeus the tax collector's pledge to pay back four times as much to anyone he has defrauded. In addition, liturgical practices of confession are designed for parishioners to repent of the ways they have fallen short, not just as individuals, but also in their common life with others, as well as in their participation in sinful social structures. Now, in the Reformed tradition with which I identify, we can additionally turn to an extraordinary document from the Global South, and that is the Belhar Confession. Originally adopted by the Synod of the Dutch Reformed Mission Church in South Africa in 1986 in response to apartheid, the Belhar Confession obliges the church to work for unity, reconciliation, and justice by standing by people in any form of suffering and need and striving against any form of injustice. Belhar confesses that God is in an especial way the God of the destitute, the poor, and the wronged, and thus the church must stand where the Lord stands, namely with the wronged. When my denomination, the Presbyterian Church USA, added Belhar to its Book of Confessions in 2016, this was tantamount to the PCUSA accepting Belhar as a doctrinal standard of faith, along with the Nicene Creed, that's the "we believe in the one God, Father, Almighty, maker of all heaven things," you know, if you're familiar with that, and the more recent Barman Declaration of the 20th century, that is the confession against the theological claims of the Nazi state and the Aryanization of the church in Germany. The call to reparations follows logically from Belhar's articulation of the church's responsibilities. Again, this is the argument I'm trying to make. What's more, in adopting the 2000 report of the PCUSA task force to study issues of reparations, the PCUSA General Assembly echoed the aforementioned themes in affirming that, from a Christian perspective, reparations is not so much about assigning blame to individuals or groups of people, as it is about recognizing that we the people, citizens of the United States, are sometimes found culpable for the harm done to others because of our government's laws and policies and our social practices.
It is for those times that

We must, as a nation and a church, repent of our sins against our sisters and brothers, diligently attempt to repair any breach in relationship that has been caused, and do our best to redress any and all injustices visited upon innocent people. The task force called upon the denomination to take action in the political sphere, such as by advocating for legislation related to reparations and reconciliation, and encouraging elected representatives to acknowledge the evils of racism through public apologies and memorials to victims of group-based harms. I should add that the PCUSA also launched in 2024 a Center for the Repair of Historic Harms, where the primary goal is to recognize, acknowledge, and repair the harm caused to Indigenous peoples, African Americans, and other marginalized groups, with the goal of inspiring repair and reconciliation both within and beyond the church. So essentially, I've been arguing that Christians, especially in the Reformed tradition, they should be predisposed to think and act in the ways that reparations require. Now, what I lack space to explain, although we can pick it up in the Q&A, is why there nonetheless exists so much resistance to the idea of reparations in the US, including, I would say, actually, especially, unfortunately, among Christians. But we're gonna bracket that, and I now wanna turn to what we can learn from the AAPI community in light of the cases that I made. Okay, so I want to offer that Asian American experiences make Asian American scholar activists who know of them well positioned to develop an approach to reparations that could ultimately serve the common good. Our contribution potential is due to three factors. So first, we have longevity. So it is one group, Chinese Americans, who filed the first lawsuit with multiple plaintiffs for reparations ever in the US in 1886, and that's the Wing King versus the City of Eureka case, and who have a history of fighting back against group-based harms through legal channels. Second, we Asian Americans have had some success. It was one of our redress cases, the Japanese American one, that's been widely hailed as a political triumph, moral baseline, and aspirational ideal for others. And third, as I mentioned before, we have been on both sides of the reparations giving and receipt, right? And with the case of the Native Hawaiians, we have been on the giving end. Okay, so finally, turning to my last section, what I want to do now is unpack five principles that I see emerging from these various considerations. And again, this is a non-exhaustive list of principles. It's a work in progress, one that I very much want to refine and develop when I move into heavy research for my book. So here they go, five principles. Number one, to seek reparations that facilitate repair. First, an Asian American theology of reparation should support measures that have the potential to be socially and psychologically reparative to the aggrieved communities. While a full restoration of broken lives and reconciliation of broken relationships may not be possible in this life, we know that some healing is possible. For instance, in advocating for reparations that foster the mending of tears in the social fabric and correct for breaches in the polity, Eric Yamamoto, who was the Fred T. Korematsu Professor of Law and Social Justice at the University of Hawaii School of Law, has written poignantly about the cathartic release many Japanese Americans experience when the nation finally accounted for its wrongs. In his words, former internees could finally talk about the internment. Feelings long repressed surfaced. One woman, now in her 60s, stated that she always felt the internment was wrong, but after being told by the military, the president, and the Supreme Court that it was a necessity, she had come to seriously doubt herself. Redress and reparations, she said,
had now freed her soul. Some Filipino World War II vets also experienced a similar catharsis during the moving ceremony at the Capitol when receiving the Congressional Gold Medal. With 21 veterans, some 700 family members, and key members of Congress present, a 100-year-old vet who accepted the award on the group's behalf said, with tears streaming and voice cracking, that thousands of us had felt underappreciated and unrecognized for fighting for our country, but now this day had finally come. The formal recognition by Congress, in the words of the chairman of the Filipino Veterans Recognition and Education Project, had finally healed a wound that they had lived with for most of their lives. All right, principle number two. The healing potential raises the stakes for reparations to be received well by their intended audience. But therein lies the challenge. The sincerity of an apology is easier to detect among persons than when collectives, particularly governments, express sorrow for past misdeeds. States can demonstrate both the grasp of the severity of the harm and the genuineness of their contrition by dedicating sizable resources to their reparative efforts. We can turn again to the Japanese-American case for illustration. Many Japanese-Americans found restorative of their dignity and an integral part of the healing process the creation of the Public Education Fund and the work that came out of it, including the Smithsonian's Permanent Incarceration and Reparations Exhibit and the National Memorial in Washington, D.C., because the nation had incorporated into its official history their unjust suffering. Now, while $20,000 to each surviving incarceree was, strictly speaking, a derisory amount, you know, it did not actually reflect the fair market value of the total property and assets Japanese Americans had lost, most in the community ultimately embraced the reparations because the formal apology itself was significant and the sum close to the amount the JACL had requested. Now, the significance of money can also be seen in the Filipino case, but this time negatively. While the 1996 presidential proclamation helpfully set the historical record straight in acknowledging that Filipinos had played an instrumental role in World War II, as they fought alongside of U.S. and Allied forces, the American public was not asked to do anything more than simply recall the courage, sacrifice, and loyalty of Filipino veterans in a day marked out to honor them. It was not until more than a decade later when individual Filipino vets received lump sum payments. This delay might help to explain its mixed reception. Some vets no longer felt dishonored, while others felt disappointed, either because only a fraction were still alive to receive the money, or because the amount did not seem nearly enough. Remember, 9,000, 15,000. This piecemeal and begrudging rollout of remedies serves as a cautionary tale, underscoring the importance of committing sufficient resources the first time around to preclude the need for any successive attempts. All right, next principle. Third, sometimes when remedies are inadequate, it's not primarily due to finances, but because the representatives of the perpetrators failed to do one crucial thing, and that is to actually apologize. In the Chinese American case, despite headlines to the contrary, Congress never apologized. The House of Representatives only expressed regret for the passage of legislation that adversely affected people of Chinese origin. The Senate had gone slightly further. They deeply regretted past discriminatory laws and reaffirmed their commitment to preserving the same civil rights and constitutional protections to people of Chinese or other Asian descent.

But they too neglected to say sorry. There is, however, a crucial difference between expressing regret and apologizing. As the California legislature wisely noted in 2014, genuine apologies acknowledge wrongdoing and the role one played as the wrongdoer, while regret entails only sorrow for the turn of events or a wish that something else might have happened instead, while sidestepping the central issue of fault. Congress's non-apology becomes even more problematic when we compare it to the formal apologies they have provided, most without monetary reparations, to other groups. Because regret is not sufficient, the House and the Senate should follow California's lead in formally apologizing to Chinese Americans. All right, fourth principle. Fourth, as reparation movements lie at the intersection of ethics, law, and politics, and as they draw upon religiously infused concepts of atonement, forgiveness, and reconciliation, we must acknowledge that even theologically sound and morally unassailable calls for redress may be legally or legislatively difficult to win or politically impractical to pursue. So dreams of reparations thus require sober elements of realism. Their transformative potential must be prudentially assessed alongside of the hazards of mobilizing to demand them. So I was chatting with Dusty and Greg beforehand. This is probably not the moment to be lobbying Congress for political reasons that I think most of you can appreciate. All right. Given Christianity's historic profession that it's truth that sets us free, one risk to which any theology of reparations should be attentive is that of victims distorting their lived experience in pursuit of reparations. For example, to garner political support, the overwhelming narrative that Japanese Americans in congressional testimony provided was that they had been loyal super patriots, that they had compliantly gone to the camps without resistance, and that the highly decorated and segregated 442 Regimental Combat Team, comprised of Nisei soldiers, had been incredibly heroic in their willingness to fight and die abroad for the very country that was incarcerating their beloved family members and friends at home. Now, intentionally left unmentioned, however, was the known history of draft resistors, rioters, work and hunger strikers, and the no-nos. Those are the Japanese Americans incarcerated who answered no to two very difficult questions on what became known as the loyalty questionnaire. So this calculated framing of Japanese Americans may have helped to bring about a win, but I would argue at the cost of misrepresenting to the public the true history of what had transpired. Now, to a lesser extent, something similar could be said about the Chinese American case. The House resolution acknowledges that many Chinese came to the US in search of opportunities to create a better life. Both resolutions paint a picture of Chinese Americans as long-suffering victims who contributed to the nation's economic growth, but not as persons who often fought back, sometimes physically, with arms purchased from China, nor as occasionally perpetrators of serious crimes themselves. So part of the lesser-known history of early Chinese immigration involves the trafficking of women, many of whom had been kidnapped to work, who had been kidnapped to work as enslaved prostitutes in California. So approximately 1,000 women in San Francisco's Chinatown in the 1890s were in bondage, you know, primarily for sex. So of course I acknowledge the wisdom of presenting one's claims in ways that would garner public support and sympathy from legislative and judicial power brokers, of course. But I would still discourage gross admissions or distortions of the truth for political gain. All right, so final principle. The fifth and final principle takes its cues from my claim in my co-edited anthology, Asian American Christian Ethics,
that our

Our contextualized approach to Christian ethics is intended for the benefit of all. That is, these principles may emerge from reflecting on Asian American case studies, but they are designed to contribute more broadly to the pursuit of intergenerational justice, writ large. The PCUSA Task Force on Reparations notes a special need to take seriously reparation proposals for slavery. I, too, would encourage my community toward that end, not just because of its egregiousness and devastating legacies, but also because several Asian American cases owe a conceptual debt to the unfulfilled African American one. That first ever lawsuit in the US for reparations filed by 53 Chinese Americans in 1886, while legally framed in terms of negligence, the idea behind it was sparked by post-Civil War talk of compensating newly freed enslaved persons with 40 acres and a mule. The success of Japanese American case for reparations, one of the movement's leading activists and a former incarceratee herself, Yuri Kochiyama, first came to the concept of reparations by agitating for it for African Americans in the late 1960s when she was a member of the Black nationalist organization, the Republic of New Africa. So with solidarity as the goal, Asian Americans campaigning for redress should acknowledge the possibility that they might face opposition or resentment from other groups. Still, a win for one group need not come at the expense of others, but actually could set helpful legal precedents for outstanding cases. So we saw this with survivors of the Rosewood, Florida massacre. These are persons who saw their entire town destroyed by racially motivated mob violence, and some residents lynched after a white woman's false allegation of assault in 1923, because the Rosewood folks drew upon the Japanese American redress case, and they ultimately won a $2.1 million settlement and an apology, and this was in 1994. So in sum, Asian Americans who reject the divide and conquer strategy of the model minority myth should do whatever they can to work in concert, not in competition with other victims of group-based harms. All right, so my conclusion. Most of us know that the past is never simply the past. Even if all direct victims and all original perpetrators are long gone, and even if reparative measures have brought about some good to survivors or descendants, we can still draw a direct line between the historical wrongdoing and present realities. We can connect the anti-Chinese racism of the exclusion era with ongoing anti-Asian, especially anti-Chinese sentiments today that was especially heightened during the pandemic. We can connect Executive Order 9066 and the shrinkage of approximately 40 Japan towns during World War II to the three that remain. In addition to the very recent White House invocation of the Aliens Enemy Act. We can connect the 1946 Recessions Act to the disproportionate number of Filipino American vets who have lived without adequate care or family reunification. We can also connect the overthrow of the Kingdom of Hawaii to the painful statistics that Native Hawaiians only comprise about 6% of the total Hawaiian population today, but have the highest rates of incarceration, homelessness, suicide, and major diseases. Today, redress activism among the four AAPI groups that I mentioned continue today, and of course, other groups are engaged in redress efforts of their own. Reparations, when done well, or even adequately, compel societies mired in historic wrongdoing and social sin to own up to their past so as to liberate victims of group-based harms

0: refined discussions of issues related to ethics, values, and public life at UCTV.tv/CAPCenter.
1: Tonight on UCTV.

According to Inuit in the Arctic, seasons are not demarcated by a fixed calendar, but by things we can hear in the rhythms of wildlife and environment. Scientists placed hydrophones at a seafloor recording location north of Alaska to record the sound of ice, ocean, and marine mammals throughout the year. This film captures the moment when a composer, a musician, and an oceanographer work together on a sonic exploration of one of the most inaccessible places to humans on Earth.

0: What makes the expression of the animals different? And how do we detect the difference? Mm. And one of those ways is the environment has this kind of steady state. And animals, inside of that big noisy environment, their expressions are, they're distinct. Mm-hmm. They're, yeah. they're these, mm. they're individual distinct expressions in yep. there. You know, mm-hmm. the sea ice may go, wee-o, wee-o, wee-o, wee-o, mm-hmm. wee-o. Yep. And the beluga mm-hmm. may do it similar, but the beluga is going, dee-lee-lee-lee. Mm-hmm. And that's actually right. when we detect the difference right. and right. we identify what's living. It's actually, you can hear the individual expressions mm-hmm. of mm-hmm. the animals
1: that's beautiful.
0: Within the environment. Mm-hmm.
2: The thing about the wind and the end of, and the connection between 3 and 4, it's something we've been discussing yesterday and we're trying out yesterday. I know it's not really true, but there is a third entity mm. in the whole process of this mm. season, which is humans listening. Mm-hmm. Like, which is microphones, which yeah. is somebody yeah. that went and seek for that. Mm-hmm. And in this situation, we are excluding that. And the thing that I find the more interesting in terms of what we do with the wind is that it's a very strong connection with humans. It's mm-hmm. breathing. Mm-hmm. And the moment when there is no more audio, there is no more video, and I am not there anymore, I'm behind, just before changing my instruments, the echo effects, the delay effects goes away, and what is left is actually breathing. Mm-hmm. For like a short second. Mm-hmm. And that to me is why the wind and everything before makes sense. Because mm-hmm. you finally get to a point when you realize it's almost the naked and dirty secret or like mm-hmm. beautiful secret of this place.
3: It's
2: that there is somebody listening. Mm-hmm. There is somebody that is in the corner in the dark breathing.

0: and checking everything.
1: That's beautiful. Actually, I love those moments when you were sitting. It's almost like a sculpture. When you sit there, you hold this instrument. What I feel most attractive of that image alone is that you're the performer, but you're the listener. And that really brings everyone into focus. What we're doing is as much about playing as about listening.
2: Of course.
1: Yeah, and you're actually guiding, curating the listening exercise here throughout the whole thing.
2: It's a very dynamic relationship when we have. That's right. Because you are curating my listening.
1: Yes.
2: You're feeding me sounds, you're giving me material I can interact with. And I feel somehow I am trying to guide, to point people to listen to something. That's right. But at some point, it becomes overwhelming. Like in season five, there is so much to do. I don't have enough fingers. I don't have I only have one instrument.
1: That's right.
2: And so I keep bouncing back and forth and becomes, to me, personally disorienting.
1: Mm.
2: And so if I manage to squeeze into the performance that feeling of, you know, being cacophonic, being disorienting, being the multiplicity of what happens, then is the best thing I can do with only one instrument.
1: Yes, that's
2: right. I mean, if it was a string orchestra or, you know, a lot of players, we could share and make a different feeling of multiplicity.
1: Yeah.
2: But
1: yeah.
2: I think that's because what you're doing, you're slightly overloading me.
1: Yes. Yeah. The invisible hand behind all of this.
3: You're talking about the listener, you know, bringing the person into it, but never in all of my world, in all of the work that I ever do, do I ever feel like I'm personally present in what we call data, which is actually the environment, than when we're listening together. And then it's sort of like that thing I keep coming back to, which is, it's fine to send a rover or a robot to the moon or to Mars, but it's something that really we need, and it's meaningful when we send a person there, when one person has stood there on the planet. And I never think of that except when I'm sitting here and listening to you. I was like, that's why it's so important.
2: I think listening is
3: meaningful.
2: Like, even when you send a rover, even when you send a mic somewhere in the deep of the ocean, it's because you want to listen. It's because we want to be there.
1: You're sending the ear there.
2: Yeah.
1: You're sending an extension of us.
3: Our way of observing the ocean is you record sounds. And so it's a whole environment of sound, and we just have a single underwater microphone that goes to a single stream of data. We call it data. Mm-hmm. And you take the whole thing and just pack all of the whole environment into this sort of cake of data. But it's when we, just through this process of listening with you and listening together and hearing you actually hear it, pull individual signals and sounds out and express them, it's sort of like all of a sudden you put water on that compressed cave of data, and it can come back out and be in the three-dimensional real world again. And it just reminds me of, you know, just like the tea leaf unfolding. It starts a little cake, and you just put the water on it, and back comes the flower of
2: that's very true.
3: With all the fragrance and

0: In this particular study, the authors found that sexually active older adults report greater enjoyment of life, but it's not just about intercourse. There are a range of activities defined within sexual activity, including kissing and feeling emotionally close to one's partner. And so this really highlights the multidimensional nature of how we should think about sexual health.
1: I'd like to give you a sense of how some

0: of the ideas in the work on information geometry percolated down to an evolving and forming theories that are emerging of how these artifacts work. And it's a remarkable time because these are objects that we built, yet they exhibit behaviors that were not designed for, that we're not foreseen.
1: There is strong evidence to suggest that people with intellectual and developmental disabilities have more adverse life events than those without IDD. And PTSD is likely underdiagnosed simply because of diagnostic overshadowing and symptom overlap, and to a certain degree, the clinician reluctance to really ask about the trauma.
2: You're watching UCTV, University of California Television.

I live in Texas. I was born in Laredo, Texas. You may know it's somewhere close to the Gulf of Mexico and the Rio Grande. A great way to start, because I was just thinking, I live in Texas, but I love California because I can say diversity, equity, and inclusion. So congratulations. Stay strong, EDI. Stay strong. So I signed my name in my emails that I use on my phone, and I use student advocate, contemplative educator. Student advocate because I have spent the bulk of my career basically advocating for students who begin their lives like I did so many years ago along the U.S.-Mexico border, Laredo, Texas, on the other side, Nuevo Laredo, Mexico. And growing up in poverty, growing up in a context where I had no mentors, I didn't know anything about college, I didn't know the difference between a community college and a four-year institution or a private institution. There was no one I could turn to in my family because my parents never went to college. They didn't even finish high school. And so sometimes when I get these kinds of invitations to speak at universities such as this, I say, look at you. Look at you. Look at where you are and compared to where you started out. So thank you for that confidence in me. Thank you so much. And so that's me, and that's my sixth birthday. And to my, I'm the one in the middle. And to my right is my sister, Ileana, and to my left is my cousin, Elma. And you can see the house where we used to live. Not a very nice house, and then the one in color is where we lived when I was a teenager, 517 Galveston, Laredo, Texas. So you have to wonder, you know, as students starting out like, and even today starting out like I did so many years ago, how do you get to where you are today? You know, what are the strengths that helped you to be who you are today? And what can we do to help more students who grow up with hopes and dreams, but don't know how to realize them? How do we help them to get to that finish line and to become the future leaders of American society? And so that has been my goal in my career, in helping even the hidden student populations. I'm talking about students who are have some kind of disability, who have been placed in foster care. And I'm about the education of all students, but I also know that we need to pay particular attention to those students who grow up not having the luxuries of being financially well off, of having parents that went to college, of having mentors, and et cetera. You know, so my focus is, you know, how do we help these particular students, and how can we foster a sense of belonging for all of our students, especially those who grow up like I did. And so I think part of

that is understanding a little bit more about these students, a little bit more about their experience in college, because not all students are the same. So I begin with understanding the whole issue of how we think about low-income students. There is an entrenched narrative, unfortunately, that has guided education throughout the nation that I believe needs to be transformed and redesigned, reimagined. The entrenched narrative or agreements, as Don Miguel Ruiz in the book, Los Cuatro Acuerdos, the Four Agreements, they're agreements, they're narratives, they're entrenched. And part of that is a deficit-based narrative that these students and the families have no ambition, that nothing is going on in those low-income communities, that parents don't care, that even if they go to college, they don't have the skills, they're never going to make it, so we shouldn't pay too much attention to them. We need to transform that horrible narrative that has guided us for way too long. And that transformed narrative is that all students have potential. All students have potential. Who are given the right resources, these students can succeed. I've seen that in the work, for example, of Rafael Alvarez at San Diego City College, who is in STEM. You know Rafael? And yes, let's hear it for him. And he begins by telling students, you know, you all have the ability to succeed in STEM, with that strong validating statement that all students can succeed. That families may not fully understand higher ed, but they want the best for their children. They want to understand higher ed a little bit better, and we need to help them to do that. And that initiating college is a challenging experience, so we need to understand that experience and not begin to think that everybody starts at the same starting line, because that's not the case, unfortunately. And that all students have assets that can help them to succeed. And we're going to talk about those. So I wanted to put a little bit of a chart here in terms of understanding the difference between affluent students and low-income Pell-eligible students. With affluent students, they have some advantages. One of them having access to financial resources, with the family having a measure of wealth. They typically attend, you know, schools that are well-resourced, that have credentialed faculty, that went to top schools, they have top libraries, top laboratories, etc. They can take advantage of legacy college admission. And they take for granted that they're going to go to college. It's not a question of, well, should I go, not go? That might be it, but the family expects them to go to college, okay? On the other hand, low-income students have to work to help the family survive. When I went to college and got my financial aid, I didn't use it all for myself. I always sent some money home. To this day, I send money home, and I'm old now. But to this day, I send money home. They can experience housing and food insecurities. We saw that particularly during the pandemic. They may be the first to consider college. The first year of college is especially difficult. They attend mostly resource-poor schools. And they don't have anyone that they can turn to for information about college, no one in the family that they can turn to. And they're often described with this deficit-based language that I just mentioned, that, you know, they're not college material, they're unprepared, they're culturally deprived, etc. They're not going to get a lot of encouragement to attend college, and they may consider stopping out of college. So at UTSA, I and my colleagues did a study to determine what it was like for Latino students to enter and succeed at the University of Texas, San Antonio. And we came up with some very interesting findings. And one of them is that not all students experience college the same way. So you see here the world of the students, the world of their family, their peers, work, their native country, their spiritual world, etc. These are the familiar worlds of these students that they understand.
What they're going to do is

they're going to relocate to the world of college, a brand new world that is very different from their home realities. And that new world includes experiencing a number of things. One of them is separation anxiety. This whole notion that you're leaving your friends behind, that you know, maybe you were taking care of your brothers and sisters and now you're not there. Maybe you were the man of the house when your father left and now you're not there to help your mother. So it's that kind of separation anxiety that these students talked about. They experience what is known in the literature as microaggressions, these small but very hurtful jabs levied against students. For example, why are you speaking Spanish? What's that food you're eating? Why are you listening to that kind of music? Those are microaggressions. And you know, they exist, you know, throughout even graduate school. Look, I got my doctorate at the University of Michigan, and I remember turning in a paper, and the faculty member called me in and said, do you write this well all the time? Well, you can see the subtext of that, right? And I said, yes. So he didn't know that I had an English major and a journalism minor. I think I love to write. Writing, I think, is one of my strengths. Mathematics, no, but writing, yes. So these kinds of microaggressions, you know, continue on. I mean, I had, you know, somebody tell me, you know, Laura, you're pretty smart. I have to admit that when I first saw you, I thought you were kind of dumb. I mean, you get these kind of jabs, okay? And unfortunately, some of that is still going on. Okay? And you know what I'm talking about, right? Okay. Liminality, this whole issue of being a part of these two worlds, but you're kind of in the middle. You know, you've got these worlds that you're familiar with. Now this is your first semester. You're stepping into this brand new world of college. So you're kind of feeling, you know, a lo mejor no estoy ni aquí ni allá, neither here nor there. It takes some time for students to process that liminality. And many students come out with, soy de aquí y soy de allá. You know, I am from here and I'm from, I don't have to choose. You know, they understand that whole intersectional nature of the experience. Okay. So affordability is a big issue also for these students, being able to afford college. Advising sometimes not being placed in the right program of study. Another part of reimagining, redesigning, transforming has to do with being aware that these students, regardless of their background, come with strengths. And our research has shown us that they have the strengths that Tara Yoso has identified in the past in her model, Community Cultural Wealth, the strength of the family, social capital, the peers that they hung out with, navigational capital, being able to maneuver themselves in a brand new world, resistant capital, resisting poverty, resisting racism and discrimination, linguistic capital, being able to express themselves, and aspirational capital, having these hopes and their dreams. And then I saw this article by Wallace, and he was doing the same thing, trying to identify the assets of African-American students, and they had all of the ones that I just described, but he also talked about confidence capital, this self-assurance in one's skills, Black social capital, these networks of Black people used to navigate racist spaces, and spirituality and faith capital, using faith to keep going during difficult times. So another part of transforming, redesigning, is the importance, I believe, of humanizing higher education. Humanizing, understanding that we're working with people, people who care, people who have hopes and dreams, people who hurt, people who love. So part of that is understanding that

Many of us and many of our students have gone through a series of traumatic episodes in their lives. All of us have experienced some kind of trauma, being diagnosed with a disease, being in a car accident, the separation of our parents, et cetera, or a loss of a relationship. Our students go through many of these traumatic experiences, like imposter syndrome, lack of belonging, invalidation, being told you're never going to make it. Some students had never made an A in their lives. And we know that these stressors were exacerbated during the COVID-19 pandemic. So when I talk about trauma, some of it is personal, and I thought about my own trauma in life and growing up as a little girl with my parents separating when I was 4 or 5 years old and trying to process that experience, which is still embedded in my being. So during the pandemic, I turned to poetry to help me to process some things that I had not thought about in a long time. And I wrote this poem called Suspiro, Breath. I've been gasping for a long time now to find that one breath, un suspiro, that makes me whole. A therapist once asked me, when did your breathing stop? In my childhood, a 4-year-old child, head looking down, hands over ears, choking with the inability to process, holding my breath. Seated tensely between mother and father, yelling, accusing, crying, their voices echoing unresolved trauma related to their own childhoods. If only I could speak, if only I could exhale. And years later, I discovered that the gasps have settled in my adult cells, in chronic debilitating neck and shoulder pain, trauma now embodied, living in my body. When did your breathing stop? When did your breathing stop? And I ask this question because the breathing, the shallow breathing that we experience during these episodes of trauma, creates something in us later on in life. That settled in my heart. I didn't know how to give or to receive love for a long time. It settled in my body with chronic neck and shoulder problems. It settled in my stomach with gastrointestinal problems. And it settled in my brain with not being able to concentrate sometimes and remember people's names and faces, which was very embarrassing because I had so much ambiguity in my life that I sort of just closed things out and only concentrated on the things that I thought were important. So students' breathing gets a little bit shallow when they come to college. The traumatic impact of invalidation and lack of belonging. It gets shallow when they sense that, you know, am I really wanted here? Do I belong here? Does anyone care about me here? Am I really college material? Does my story have meaning here? Am I seeing myself in what I'm studying? Is what I'm studying something that I can actually use to help my community and the nation and the world and making them better places to live? So we have that sort of traumatic invalidation going on in many of our students. And so in the 90s, when I was a professor at Arizona State University and I interviewed students, I came up with this theory of what I call validation. Basically, validation is, in a nutshell, us taking the initiative to reach out to students, to let them know that indeed they have the ability to succeed, indeed somebody cares about them, indeed they have the ability to really become successful college students. And so there are two forms of validation. One happens in class, and the other one happens mainly out of class.
academic

academic validation is when we take action, not the student, but we begin it as faculty and staff, take action, reaching out, helping students to trust their capacity to learn and to acquire confidence. I always remember when I interviewed a student, a group of students at a community college in Phoenix, and I asked, how come you're still in college when others may have left? And I remember this older woman, and she was very vivacious, and you could tell that she was a leader. And she said, well, yeah, you know, I'm here because of my communications instructor. I said, tell me more. She said, my communications instructor asked us to write a speech and to give the speech in class. And so we were watching me give a speech in class, and I was there with my friends, and we were watching this, and I said to myself, look at you, look at you. You can do this. And what that instructor had known, knowingly or not, was to set up the classroom so that these students could witness themselves as knowers. Because this student didn't know that she could actually be successful. She told me she thought she needed a 4.0 to get into that community college. And so this is the kind of validation that needs to take place. In the Puente Project, some of you may have participated in the Puente. I love the Puente Project. I'll be with them at Modesto College next week. In the Puente Project, the English instructor, when the students first turn in papers, they don't mark it up all red. They make comments like, oh, this sentence looks really good. Can you modify this section a little bit more? In other words, they do it in a way that is empathetic, that understands that these students are going to need a little bit more help. So they get on their 2 feet, and then boom, they're ready to go. And that's what happened to me too. You know, when I acquired the confidence and used my own assets of wanting to move forward, this ganas, this determination of saying, I want to get out of poverty and I'm going to do everything I can to do it, all of those things helped me to move forward. Interpersonal is when we take action to foster students' personal development and social adjustment. I'm talking about things such as sending a note to the student saying, you've done very well, or asking the student, you know, you want to meet me at the cafeteria or in my office, let's talk a little bit more about your academic improvement and your studies and how I can be helpful. So all of those things are validating in nature. Some of these statements that students have told me really made the difference for them was when they said, you can do science. Their mentor said, you can do science. And the student said, that's the time that I said, wow, I can do this. You're going to be an excellent writer. You will be an asset to the community. We're grateful to have you join us. Rafael Alvarez says, it makes my day to see you today. You have the potential to succeed. Or tell me a little bit about yourself. Your family must be so proud that you are now in college. So these are the kinds of statements, as simple as we might think that they are, that mean so much to low-income first-generation students who are the first in their family to go to college like I was so many years ago. So when we talk about belonging, during the pandemic, I wrote a preface for the book, Resisting Barriers to Belonging, Conceptual Critique and Critical Applications. And basically, one of the things that struck me was that what the authors were doing is reframing belonging so that it's not us inviting students as guests in the institution, but rather beginning with the premise that belonging is a right, not an invitation, but it is a right. You know, if we've been admitted, we have the right to participate in this university. And so that kind of reframing means that we need to affirm the culture of the student, to work with intersecting identities, to invite different voices, and to foster agency and creating counter spaces when belonging is made difficult. And that

That narrative that is entrenched is to focus only on intellectual pursuits, that learning is detached and competitive, that we neglect emotion, caring, and empathy in teaching and learning. And it all goes back to Descartes, who professed in the 1600s, "I think, therefore I am." I want to underscore that I am not against intellectual development. In fact, I am very much for it. I want our students to be super smart, to master the content, to master critical thinking and problem solving, everything that they need to master to be super smart. But I also want them to be good human beings. Okay? I mean, the development of the mind is not enough for me. We need to look at holistic student development. I'm looking at academic, social, emotional, and inner life skill development. Instead of detachment, we're looking at incorporating, validating, relationship-rich learning experiences. "I think, therefore I am" is contrasted with Audre Lorde's "I feel, therefore I can be free." So, as I think about the kind of teaching and learning that I hope we can embrace as we start moving forward. And we have a lot of challenges right now. So many, and you know what I'm talking about. But we don't have the answers. We have some answers here, but we don't have the complete way. I mean, in fact, we're baffled with a lot of stuff that's going on right now. Politics is one part of it, but then there are things such as viruses, outbreaks. We've got another one on the way sometime in the future, I hate to say. We haven't solved the issue of racism and discrimination and religious intolerance. We haven't solved the issue of gun violence or terrorism. We've got wars going on. We have climate change. We have threats to democracy. And we have poverty. And those are just some examples. But Baldwin and Marty reminds us that social traumas are rooted in the past. Look, when we had a civil war, we had a divided America. This is not new. 100 years ago, we had the flu pandemic. So pandemics are not new. The past is the present. What was is present in what is. What was is present in what is. So to me, when I look at all of the politics and all of the things that are impacting our nation in the world, it occurs to me that we need a new gold standard of teaching and learning, one that incorporates a new set of outcomes that goes beyond intellectual development. The outcome of critical consciousness, pluriversality, which is the ability to function beyond either-or thinking, to embrace both and perspectives, the ability to build community, the ability to be empathetic, to be able to appreciate and work with diversity, and to have a sense of meaning and purpose. And you can add to that list. Those are just some examples of what this new model of teaching and learning should focus on. So I turn to my colleague who passed away. Some of you may know the work of Gloria Nazaldúa. Gloria's from Texas, from a very small ranchito, rural community called Hargill, Texas. You have to drive off the freeway for about a mile to get to Hargill. And her family was very poor. They raised pigs and chickens, and you would never think that this iconic figure, whose work now is known in Europe and South America and other places, would come from a place like Hargill, Texas. Okay, but she did. And she's known for her theory of conocimiento. Conocimiento is basically a high level of enlightenment, walking in the world armed with both knowledge and wisdom. Knowledge and wisdom. And so she says, in order to get to conocimiento, you begin with stage one, el arrebato, this loss of foundation. And all of us have had arrebatos, where we're shaken up. Maybe we've been diagnosed with something that scares us. Maybe we had a car accident. Maybe we've been told we're no good, whatever.

0: whatever it is, es un arrebato. And the second stage is being in this liminal stage where you're kind of like trying to figure things out. I'm here and there, and I'm not sure how to process all of that. I don't have time to go through the entire model, but I would invite you. And in my second edition of Sentipensante, I actually talk about the relationship between Sentipensante and Conocimiento. So basically, going through those stages, you end up in stage 7, which is the state of transformation. You've grown to, and you continue to grow. And by the way, these stages can go back and forth. It's not entirely linear, only to be hit by even more arrebatos in the future. In other words, we learn through those arrebatos. We learn through our challenges if we take the time to process the teachings from those challenges. So there's Gloria's picture, and she was big on creative arts, that in order to reach conocimiento, yeah, you had to do the knowledge and, you know, the intellectual development part, but she said, you know, you got to build in art, maybe some dancing, healing, teaching, meditation, spiritual activism. She was very tuned in to indigenous ways of knowing. And so I took that knowledge and incorporated it in my book, Sentipensante Pedagogy. And I use it as one tool that can perhaps help us to reach this new gold standard that I'm talking about. It's a sensing thinking pedagogy, the simultaneous engagement of sensing and thinking processes in the classroom environment. It's going to attend to holistic student development. It's going to include a reflective component designed to activate deep learning. And it's going to employ what I now call prácticas de conocimiento, contemplative tools to facilitate learning, the poetry, the art, the music, etc. So I'm going to give you a couple of examples that I feature in my book. And the first one is my friend and colleague, Doctora Norma Cantú. She has taught English at different places. She's now at Trinity University. And she uses photographs, and she has students write from personal experience. In other words, she asks students to select a photo from their childhood and to write about that photo. She understood that she had students who had been told that they could not write, that they were not good writers. And they had kind of internalized that. And what Dr. Cantú said is, my job to shake that up and to help them believe that, no, you can write. But you've got to start with writing that is close to them, writing that they understand, writing that involves getting into the assignment in a way that incorporates deep learning. And so here's Dr. Cantú talking about that.
1: I guess the writing, whenever we work with writing, we're really working with spiritual things. And before I even wrote Canicula, I used to have an exercise for my students to remember a photograph of themselves as children and write about it. And I'm teaching description and commas, sentence combining and all this stuff. But I have them do these guided imagery exercises and they write. And one student was writing it, and it gets very emotional because it's about themselves and their families and all that. But I guide them. You know, we start with things that are more innocuous till we get to something that's more personal. And, you know, they wrote it and went home, and they take it home, they read it in their small groups, they take it home, revise, edit, and then turn it in for me to grade. And this one student came back, and she was, her eyes were puffy, and she said, I cried all night. She says, you have helped me to know my mother. How? I had asked them to write it, she went in, and she, the picture she remembered was of her mom and her, she with her kid, her siblings all huddled around her mother. And so she wrote about that picture, and then she started talking to the mother, and So no durmió. She was up working on that paper all night and came back the next morning and told me this and was so grateful. I can't take credit and say I did it. I allowed it to happen. And those are the kinds of moments. I mean, this is just one example of how something worked.
0: So that's Dr. Cantu. And I now want to talk about another práctica de conocimiento that I love. I use this project a lot. It's the Cajita Project. It's an arts-based contemplative tool. And the person who connected me to that is actually in the audience, mi amigo, el Professor Alberto Pulido from the University of San Diego. Ahí está. And cajitas can be used in different ways. Cajitas are boxes, and so students, you know, can design the box in any way that they choose. But Dr. Pulido uses it around Day of the Dead, right? Día de los Muertos. And he has his students construct these boxes of, you know, people that have gone by, that have passed on, and have made an impact on their lives. And I asked Dr. Pulido to share a cajita with me. He had it in his office when he was at Arizona State. And so here's Dr. Pulido talking about the Cajita Project. Please play.
2: So this box here was done by a student named Valerie Barra. And the title you can see on the top, I usually ask students to write like a narrative, which the students here today did a great job in. And it's called My Life as a Mestiza, Valerie Barra. And the little that I know about it, the discussions that we had about it, was that she considers herself part Chicana and part Apache. And so when you look at the imagery in terms of the symbols, you see some of the traditional symbols that you would see in terms of being Mexicana or Chicana and that whole process. But then you see some of the Native American influence. And she did all these kind of different symbols around here. You can see, you know, Christian symbols and Native American symbols. Up on top, which you can't access to, there's an actual field of agricultural field. There's an eagle that's been carved in. There's a horse. There's some Native American symbols as well. And I think it just captures what the students were talking about in terms of those dualities and living in those multiple worlds.
0: I love the Cajitas Project, and I've used it at Cal State Long Beach, at Iowa State University. This is the University of Texas, San Antonio. These are student affairs professionals. They're getting their master's degree. And they have an assignment to construct the cajita, because basically I wanted the students to think of, yeah, we're going to learn about, you know, the history of higher ed. We're going to learn about administrative stuff. But I also wanted them to concentrate on who are you? What are the talents that you bring to the student affairs profession? What is the impact that you want to have? Who has impacted you in your lives? Students bring in these cajitas. They share them the last day of class that we meet in what I call a silent gallery walk. And then I ask for volunteers for them to share their cajitas. I bring my own cajita as well, because I believe that if I ask them to do that assignment, I should do that assignment as well. Since I published my book, this Cajita Project is now being used in a lot of places throughout the nation, Alberto. And so thank you for sharing that project with me, and it now lives on. So there are a number of examples, and I'm just giving you some examples. My book will elaborate on much more than I can talk about tonight. But these are some examples of prácticas de conocimiento, poetry, art, meditative experiences in nature, service learning, etc. And basically, we're talking about deep learning so that students are able to reflect on questions such as, what is the deeper meaning of the project that I'm working on? What did it feel like to conduct this project? What does this project mean for my community, for our nation, for the world? And to what extent has this project created any change in me? Now we're asking the students to really get in and engage their

intellectual processes as well as their senses. And I know that STEM is popular here as well as across the nation, and I get asked a lot, well, how do you do this in STEM? And to me, STEM has a lot of mystery and awe and wonder. If faculty took the time to really think about how do we get students to think more deeply about issues such as water quality and climate change and you know, droughts and hurricanes and floodings and disease outbreaks, et cetera, and involving them in things such as service learning and mindfulness research and interviews with people and developing photo exhibits and documentaries. I mean, it's going to take some time to think it through, of course, but this can be done in STEM education as well. Sentipensante is a term that originated with indigenous people in Colombia. Orlando Fals Borda is a researcher and sociologist. And he went about studying the fishermen of the Colombian coast. He wanted to learn how they survived. And the fishermen said, "Somos sentipensantes." You know, we've learned through our minds and with our intuition. You know, we know the stars, we know the currents, we know the seas. And so Eduardo Galeano took that and incorporated in this beautiful passage. Why does one write if not to put one's pieces together? From the moment that we enter school or church, education chops us into pieces. It teaches us to divorce soul from body and mind from heart. The fishermen of the Colombian coast must be learned doctors of ethics and morality, for they invented the word sentipensante. Sentipensante. Feeling, thinking, to define language that speaks the truth.

0: So I took this beautiful word, sentipensante, to describe the teaching and learning process of employing sensing and thinking in teaching and learning. A beautiful word. And so I want to end by communicating with you that it's important for us to move forward remembering the teachings of our ancestors. They wanted us to call out injustice, but they also wanted us to heal. They also wanted us to form community. They also wanted us to find a sense of belonging and to recognize that we need to help each other. We are sentipensantes, and we can engage in redesigning higher education so that it works not just for some, but for all students. And I also have to realize that I may not see, and we may not see, everything that we want to see in our lifetimes. But it's important to remember that at least we were a part of initiating the change that we wish to see. So we need to keep going. We need to face up to the injustices and do our part in moving forward so that all students can have the opportunity to learn, to participate, to belong, and to be the future leaders that we need to bring a just world and a just nation, and to help that to materialize. Thank you so much for inviting me, and good luck with everything that you do. Thank you so much.
1: Dr. Rendon, thank you so much for your wonderful talk. As I mentioned to you a few times, I'm such a huge fan of your work, and we incorporate your work in our workshops and learning communities with our faculty. So it's just such an honor to be here with you. Thank you.
0: Thank you.

0: So the first, I have several questions actually that came from the registrants, and so I'm going to pretty much follow the script, but I have one question for you that is my question, and I want to make sure that I have time to answer it. So I'm going to be a little bit selfish. I'm going to be a little bit selfish since I have the power of the mic. For the first question, in your work, where have you encountered resistance? And what strategies do you use to help people, maybe even students, approach teaching and learning from a place of reimagination?
1: What comes to mind is that we have to speak and act with our truth. We may not be able to convince everyone with where we want to go or what we think is right, but we have the ability to proceed with our own truth. And so that for me has been very helpful to remember. I don't usually go around thinking, somebody's going to get in my way, although sometimes that can happen. But I reflect more on what's important to me and what is important to these students, because I feel I've gotten to know the student experience that I've talked about of low-income students in a way that many people don't understand, because I think I can speak authentically to that, having had that experience. So what I'm putting out in the world is my truth, but also it's factual, based on research. Sometimes resistance comes in a way of just a feeling that people have, and it's not backed up by any research like, for example, a question on validation is always, well, isn't that coddling students? Isn't that, pampering them? When you see students that have been validated, they are strong students. They're phenomenal students, because they have gotten on their 2 feet, they've begun to believe in themselves. Why wouldn't you want to do that? I feel that what I'm saying has, I can back up everything that I said with good research, but also with my own lived experience. So I follow my truth, I follow the authenticity of the lived experience of the students that I care so much about.
0: Thank you so much. I really appreciate that. As sort of a follow-up to that, we work with some wonderful faculty here who really do care about students. And when we invite them into this conversation about reimagining education, there's often this sense of like, yes, I realize it doesn't have to be this way, and we do have some agency in terms of changing how things are. And I'm curious from your perspective, and you even mentioned this in your book, that this isn't sentipensante pedagogy isn't for everyone, and that sometimes it comes with some risks. And whether those risks are about your skills in teaching and maybe being uncomfortable with the emotions that it might elicit, or other risks. And so I'm curious what we should be thinking about in terms of how we support faculty who really do want to implement the kinds of practices that you're talking about into their pedagogy. What can we do as an institution? What should we be thinking about?
1: Well, I feel faculty development, which you're doing, is very, very important, but also opening it up for discussions in terms of the challenges that faculty face. And one of the reasons that I included putting that caveat in there that it's not for everyone, it's not because I wanted to exclude people, but there are just some people that will never buy into this. And I totally understand that. And actually, if I would not want you to do it if you're not going to do it right, because you're actually now working with some emotional things that can come up in class. And not every professor wants to deal with that. So it has to be done sensitively and carefully. But sentipensante is a pedagogy that perhaps not everyone will accept, but not everybody accepts lecture. Not everybody accepts service learning. I mean, it's not. Every pedagogy out there has

0: its pros and cons. And so we need to think about it as a pedagogy that is going to need some additional development, so to speak, so that faculty can get comfortable and maybe sharing the experiences that faculty have had in attempting to do that and learning from each other. Mm-hmm. But I believe that, that faculty development is key to helping faculty to work with a sensing and thinking paradigm.
1: Mm-hmm. Okay, thank you. Mm-hmm. Okay, so the next question, considering the transformative power of education, what structural or policy changes do you believe are necessary to ensure that all students, regardless of background, have access to meaningful and empowering educational experiences?
0: Well, I talked about some of those today. I think we need new narratives to guide us, a new narrative about belonging, a new narrative about teaching and learning, a new narrative about how we think about students. They're not all the same. They don't have the same experience. And so we need to make some changes there. We need development for mentors and for counselors, for faculty as well. Unfortunately or fortunately, I mean, we have a lot of complexities. I mean, this is the most complex time in my life. Mm-hmm. We need to figure out what we need to have to help us to deal with these kinds of complexities. And I feel that the old paradigm that still exists is not enough. It has some good things to it. I'm not trashing it. But I also think we need to do more than that. And so in my book, I talk about some of the agreements, some of the narratives that are in place that need to be transformed. Mm-hmm. And so part of that faculty and staff development that we need to have is to identify what are the narratives that are guiding, for example, UC San Diego. And they're not necessarily written on the walls, but they're so strong they don't need to be written. We just follow them blindly. And so what are those narratives that are harmful to students, that are harmful even to faculty and staff, that we need to change? So there, when we begin to examine that, we can uncover some of those structural changes that need to take place.
1: Yeah. I'm just reflecting, again, going off script and not to the next question. Just reflecting about one of the things that you write about in an article that you published, I think it was in Spirituality and Education, mm-hmm. and you talk about the agreement of workaholism. Mm-hmm. And I was just so touched by what you shared just about your own journey and like feeling the pain in your body. And I think about, you know, what that agreement just in higher education in general and amongst faculty at an R1 institution where there's so much pressure, and our students too, mm-hmm. where there's so much pressure to be successful. Mm-hmm. So anyway, that's, I don't know if you want to add to that.
0: That's important to talk about that because as I talk about in my book, I am one of these people that was just driven to succeed. You know, I just, one grant wasn't enough, you know, and just, you know, had to have all these articles, had all these books and all these things. And I made full professor and I had grants and everything that faculty members need to have to succeed. But in the process, I had gastrointestinal problems. I had horrible neck and shoulder problems. I mean, horrible. Extremely painful because of all the tension and anxiety that I carried within me. There's a really good book called The Body Keeps Score. Mm-hmm. And so, you know, the body knows. And it wasn't until I sort of retired from the university that my neck and shoulders got a little bit better. So I'm doing better today for sure. So I feel that we need a new model too of working of our work, that we take time for rest and replenishment, that we take time to be with our loved ones. Look, I used to have a therapist, and her husband was a cardiologist, and she told me, you know, when his patients are dying, they don't

0: don't say, you know, okay, what's the next job I'm going to have? They talk about, I wish I had spent more time with my children. I wish I had spent more time, you know, with my spouse or my mother. They talk about the things that are really important in life, you know, and the job is important, but so are other things that make us whole, that make us decent human beings. And so I feel that we need to make some structural changes there so that we don't see somebody who is taking time to rest or to meditate as crazy, but that person is taking care of himself and herself in order to be successful. You know, because if we're calm, if we're rested, we can think much better. Mm-hmm. And we can do our work more efficiently, I believe.
1: Absolutely. Thank you. Mm-hmm. So this question touches on something that you mentioned just about these times just being incredibly challenging. Mm-hmm. So with the current public and political backlash against EDI efforts, how do you explain the importance of these efforts to those with preconceived notions? And what examples can you share of resistance to this backlash? And one of the things that I'm thinking about related to resistance, because I think many of us may feel sometimes a sense of helplessness. What do we mm-hmm. do when all of these things are coming at us? And yeah. So when I think of resistance, it's a continuum of little everyday acts of resistance to maybe big things.
0: Well, all of those actions are important. They're little ways and small ways. So I'm with an organization where we're struggling with these issues because that organization has clients like yourselves. And look, I live in Texas, so EDI was thrown out a year ago, even before the new president was elected. One of the things that I have reflected upon is that I'm old enough to know that in the 70s and 80s, we didn't have an EDI office, okay? We weren't talking about, you know, multicultural centers and things like that. That was just starting to take place. But you know what? The work was still there.
1: That's right.
0: The work was still, the past is the present, okay? So the work continues. I mean, we can call it whatever. We don't even have to call it anything. But our commitment and our principles and our values should not be compromised. We need to continue to help the students that need the most help, the most vulnerable amongst us. Mm-hmm. That's what makes us great human beings. That's what brings the humanity, which I think we're losing with this sense of hatred and dismissive ways that we have about people who are told you have 15 minutes to get out of the office mm-hmm. after you've been there 25 years. That's not a good model. Mm-hmm. That's really not. And so we shouldn't look at that as the model to move forward. So I congratulate California and your university for standing strong. And that's part of it, having strong people such as yourself and these high-level administrators and faculty that are saying, no, we value equity, diversity, and inclusion. And we're going to move forward. Mm-hmm. Other universities have caved in already. Mm-hmm. Okay. But you're standing strong. You're standing strong.
1: Yeah, I think you make a great point, too, that for universities that haven't caved in and maybe have made some changes, like in Texas, I know some of the schools in the UT system have been, like you said, continue to do this work. It may not
0: yes.
1: be called or couched under EDI work, but people who are still very dedicated and
0: yes.
1: keep persisting.
0: Absolutely.
1: What advice or support would you have given your younger self, especially during difficult times or when you felt invalidated?
0: What advice would I have given my younger self? Throw those comments into the trash can.
1: Great.

0: and keep on going strong. You've got what it takes, and one day you'll find out you do have what it takes. Yeah.
1: Okay, thank you. How do you achieve the inclusion of undocumented students within a system that works against them in so many ways?
0: Well, we need to listen to them. We need to, you know, be empathetic about their situation. I'm mentoring two graduate students who are undocumented, and part of the mentoring is goes beyond, you know, what courses you're going to take and what career path you're going to take. I'll give you an example. About 3 weeks ago, I had a 1 hour mentoring Zoom call, and this is a student who is from Mexico, and I was born in Mexico, but he came to the U.S. with his parents when he was 9 years old. And in September, he wanted to go back to Mexico after 25 years to visit his tía and his family, his tía, his aunt. And people told him, "Are you sure you want to go at this time?" He said, "No, I just feel I have to go." So he went, and he was telling me the story of what happened when he went. And what struck me the most about that conversation was his interaction with his tía, who at the time that he was returning to the U.S., his tía, his aunt, she had no money, she's very much in poverty. And she said to him, "I don't know what to give you, but can I wash your clothes? ¿Te puedo lavar la ropa? Can I wash your clothes?" And so one of the lessons there is that while his aunt didn't have financial means, she had something even more important. She had love. And she gave him that love. And so she was still he was still processing everything that happened. And we just let that whole hour go on his visit to Mexico and the experiences that he had there. So I feel that listening and being empathetic and offering the help. The other student, I was just in Chicago doing a mentoring workshop at Loyola, and I met up with one of my graduate students for dinner, and she came to dinner very distraught. She said, "I've just been fired. Just been fired from my job." So we had dinner. We talked about that experience. I mean, she has a child and a husband, and she had just been fired. Part of the firings, because she had a federal grant. So we need to go beyond academics to, you know, some personal things that are very, very important. Mm-hmm. And sometimes just listening is very helpful.
1: Mm-hmm. Yeah. Thank you so much. That's mm-hmm. That's so true, that sometimes we need to put aside mm-hmm. everything else and just be there for a person and listen. Mm-hmm. I think we are running out of time, and I want to ask my question. So this relates to the Cajita project, which I absolutely love. Dr. Pulido, gracias. I think it's just such a beautiful assignment, and I know that you've adapted. You've mentioned that you have mm-hmm. adapted it. So my question to you is, as you reflect on yourself as an educator and your journey as an educator, what is one thing you would have in your cajita that represents your journey, and what meaning does it hold for you?
0: What's one thing I would have in my... Well, I do have a cajita, and I have several things in there. Well, one thing is things that students have given me in the past, you know. Another thing is my grandfather Laudo's glasses.

0: I was named after my grandfather, Lauro. And I put those glasses on, and believe it or not, I can see in them. So, hey, you know. And they remind me of like I said, I've used the Cajita project in a number of classes, and they just remind me of the students I had, and many of those students keep their Cajitas in their offices now, so that's how much the Cajita meant to them. So at any rate, I mean, I you know, sometimes it's a little rock, a little heart, a little note, a book. Those are all great, fond memories.
1: That's beautiful. Thank you so much. Okay. I just really appreciate, especially when you talk right now and when you mention the Cajita Project and other things that you do around contemplative practices, just how you have so much expanded that, what that means, at least for me, that, you know, a lot of times when we think of contemplative practices, we think about meditation mm-hmm. specifically, and all of the different ideas that you share to help students really reflect and be in mm-hmm. touch with, what does this mean? What does this mean for me? What does this mean for our world? What does this mean for our community? Is just so powerful. So mm-hmm. thank you for your work. Thank you for your time and the energy that you brought tonight. We just really appreciate you.
0: Thank you so much. Thank you for inviting me. Thank you.

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Send us an email at knowledge@uctv.tv. 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Tonight on UCTV.

0: The deserts really are one of the last frontiers of wilderness, but it also deserves more attention in terms of understanding how we can rapidly develop renewable energy in a way that limits environmental impacts.
1: Well, I think there's a common misconception that like the desert is a barren and lifeless place, and that's really as far from the truth as you can get, in my opinion. Once you start, you know, walking around in the desert, you start to see tons of life, and that was something that was surprising to me.
2: The Mojave Desert is very much a land of extremes. For several weeks in the spring and for several weeks in the fall, this area comes alive. It feels vibrant. There's electricity in the air. The thunderstorms roll through. The desert comes alive. The plants turn green. The tortoises are out. Rabbits and hares are everywhere. Unquestionably, solar energy is going to be one of the most important parts and solutions to this broader problem of climate change. The issue is, how can we find ways to benefit the species and communities that are going to be affected so that there will be areas for these functioning habitats, ecosystems, and species to continue to persist?
0: There are definitely other options for siting our renewable energy infrastructure in a way that is highly compatible.

0: compatible with the needs that we have for electricity and fuels, but also in a way that can protect the biodiversity that we care about, including the charismatic species like the badgers and the kit foxes and desert tortoises.
1: As far back as the 1970s, anyone who came down here and visited the desert probably saw tortoises wandering all over. They're now at about a tenth of the level that they were at, and that's been due to many factors, things like habitat loss, the impact of roads, a disease that was really prominent in wild tortoises in the 1970s and 1980s. So part of the work that we do is trying to find ways to help recover these populations that have declined so that tortoises can continue to be a part of the landscape, so that people can continue to see them in the desert when they come and visit these places. One of the biggest challenges that desert tortoises face is that it can take them 10 to 20 years naturally in order to become adults themselves and then begin producing offspring of their own. So part of our work is trying to find ways to shorten that period from when an animal hatches till it reaches adulthood. By protecting them from predators early in their life, by giving them extra opportunity to drink with rainfall from sprinklers, by giving them a little bit of extra food in a diet that's very similar to what they would get nutritionally in the wild, they're able to grow much more quickly, sometimes 2 to 4 times faster under our care than they would in the wild. So this animal is about 6.5 years old, and he's about the size of an animal that's 10 or 12 years old in the wild. Not only is this guy larger, he's also been able to survive. About half of these animals aren't able to survive in any given year simply due to natural things. When you start thinking about everything that we humans are doing, cars that kill them on roads, the loss of habitat to development, that means that even fewer of these hatchlings are able to reach this size, like all of the ones we have here that have been protected the first 6 years of their life. We're really not doing anything that different than what these animals would get had they hatched in a really good year without a lot of exposure to things like really hot temperatures, really dry periods, or a lot of predators. So we're kind of giving them the best years of their life very early in life so that they get a head start on this hopefully very long journey of 50 to 100 years of living in the desert and being a part of this bigger community.
2: Humans have an impact on the landscape and on the animals that live in it, and I think that's just a reality of life, and we're just trying to find ways to help compensate for some of the ways we have negatively impacted populations. And one of the potential ways we may be able to do that is by doing head starting. Once you start losing individual species, that's a sign that there's something in the system that's broken. And so healthy environments are also important to us to be healthy as humans.
1: Today, we can still find times and places to see desert tortoises in the wild, but it's getting harder and harder to know that that's going to be a possibility for future generations. And I think that's something that really motivates me on this project, is the thought that one day my son too will be able to see the same tortoises or new tortoises in this area like his father did and like those before him did.
3: You know, getting an understanding for how a whole suite of renewable energy technologies might affect soils, plants, and wildlife, we think is very important moving forward, because renewable energy development is going to continue to occur. There's more and more people in the world that require more and more energy. So we think it's a really relevant field that deserves a lot of attention. We have a bunch of mirrors beaming light to that tower, generating energy. And they're also casting shade on the ground. And when water hits the mirrors and it runs off onto the ground, that's altering the way water, which is very limited in the desert, is being dispersed over the surface. So what we're interested in is understanding the interaction between the mirrors from the solar facility, altering microhabitat on soil. Then the soil can affect a particular plant, that's the Mojave milkweed, the host plant for several butterfly species in the genus Tanais, and they're laying eggs on this plant. The eggs are turning into caterpillars and they're eating the plant. Who cares about a butterfly? Well, here's the deal. The interplay between the soil, plants, and animals in this ecosystem will actually shed light on a

0: lot of what is happening with the broader wildlife communities. We are seeing patterns where there is an effect of the solar facility. In some cases, it can be positive. In other cases, it can be negative. And I think that's a theme that kind of resonates throughout renewable energy ecology, whether you're dealing with wind or forest bioenergy, solar energy. There's going to be winners and losers in terms of species. You know, so I think when considering where you're going to site a solar energy facility or any other renewable energy facility, you know, I think undisturbed habitat might be a place that could be considered. But in general, you know, there's plenty of other places for such development to occur. Moving forward, those are the areas that should be explored for renewable energy development before even going into undisturbed natural areas.
1: One of the ways that we can protect desert ecosystems is by putting our renewable energy infrastructure in places that have already been converted or developed.
2: This site, I basically,
1: we see an immense opportunity to actually protect our natural resources by utilizing that space within the built environment. And what has really captured our attention are these large commercial buildings. One of the first things that we did was compile a incredibly exhaustive list of all of the largest buildings in the US. These buildings can be anywhere from 30 to over 140 football fields, big in terms of their rooftop space.
2: Right now I'm trying to figure out where to place the solar panels.
3: So right up here, we get a real-time estimate of the installed capacity, about 7 megawatts on this particular building, one of 19 that are associated with the Boeing Everett factory. And that's a lot of power.
1: The work that we're doing here at UC Davis is understanding how we can utilize these massive surfaces to serve as sites for power plants that provide electricity for humans to use. The number one building in our study, the largest building, is Lockheed Martin. And if we were to develop solar energy on this particular building, our results show that we could support 55 megawatts of solar energy. If we were to develop that much capacity on the ground, this would be equivalent to about 400 acres, or in other words, about 300 football fields worth of land spared for either conservation or agriculture, respectively.
2: You know, we have so many commercial buildings in the U.S. There's many that are large enough to get PV systems on the rooftops. I think it's important for us to start thinking on top of the box and not outside the box. Let's keep it on top of the commercial sites.
1: The idea of using these rooftop surfaces for siting our power plants is just, it's logical. It makes sense, especially when we think about meeting our goals for climate change mitigation, but also protecting important ecosystems like deserts.

0: In this particular study, the authors found that sexually active older adults report greater enjoyment of life, but it's not just about intercourse. There are a range of activities defined within sexual activity, including kissing and feeling emotionally close to one's partner. And so this really highlights the multidimensional nature of how we should think about sexual health.
1: Zalto is a little 100-gram robot, and it's only about 1 foot long altogether. But we think it can do a bunch of really exciting tricks.

0: I've been working on Salto for almost 4 years. It's been so much fun the whole way through. With the first version of Salto, we demonstrated that it can jump once off the ground and then again off the wall. Now with the newer version of Salto, it can run for up to 10 minutes at a time or even a little bit more and do hundreds of jumps in that period. Its maximum jump is about 4 feet high and can run 8 or 10 miles an hour, which is pretty fast for a little guy. It can clear obstacles by making really large jumps or by jumping far. It can even follow a moving target if we tell it where it is. The robot can also chain these maneuvers together so that it can jump up onto things and clear obstacles very quickly.
1: It's worked probably better than any of our other robots we've had so far. These fast accelerations let us move on surfaces where a conventional robot would just fall right off.
0: 3, 2, 1. The motion capture room is one of our experimental test setups where we have almost a dozen cameras on the ceiling, all watching the robot. This is the motion capture software we use to track where Salto is in the room. All these green lines point to where the cameras see it, and this is how we can figure out how fast it's moving and what angle it's at. This is Salto's control board. This carries the little tiny computer that's doing all of the processing and runs the algorithms that we've written for it. My ground station laptop listens to the motion capture system to know where the robot is, and then calculates what we want the robot to do, and sends a radio signal to let Salto know what angle we'd like it to reach and how to extend its leg. You'll see it tilt over forward so that it will bounce up onto the platform. Then in the air, it will redirect itself backwards so it will jump off of that platform onto the one behind it so that it can get to the spot it needs to very accurately. Now that Salto can go to a particular spot, it needs to know which way it's pointed. And so to do that, the robot has to use its onboard inertial measurement unit, which kind of works like a human's inner ear, essentially give it a sense for which way is up when it's jumping so it doesn't fall over. When we take Salto out of the motion capture room and out into the real world, it has to do all of that on its own, measuring where it is and which way is up and how fast it's going. Next, there's a lot of things that we'd like to get Salto to work on. We'd like it to move on more complicated surfaces, besides things like concrete or wood. Maybe there are things like grass or gravel.
1: There's lots of things one can do by adding on pairs of legs or adding on arms. So we would extend Salto to add ability to, for example, grab onto branches to land and launch from those things.
0: There's lots of things that go into making the robot work, and all of them have to work together. The leg mechanism, and the algorithms, and the control, and me as the person with the joysticks. And when I can get them all to work together and get the robot to go places, it's super exciting and really fun.

I would like to give you a sense of how some of the ideas in the work on information geometry percolated down to an evolving and forming theories that are emerging of how these artifacts work. And it's a remarkable time because these are objects that we built, yet they exhibit behaviors that were not designed for, that we're not foreseen.

it's to study women. This is a great example of how thinking that IC is a women's disease has stifled research in IC, and it actually has impacted the care for both men and women with IC. And the VA is a great place to study all populations. We have some gender-affirming care studies of veterans. And what's neat about it is you can have an administrative data set, which largely focus on only claims, but then we can go into the charts from identifying patients by claims data. So it makes it very novel. So as many of you know, painful bladder syndrome is an unidentified or without other causes. Painful bladder, symptoms of bladder pain that it lasts at least 6 weeks in origin without causes such as a UTI. Classically, it's been said that 10 women to every one man have IC, but looking at VA data, we actually, with rigorous chart review, found that this ratio is only 1.6 to 1. And there's many gaps in care. We don't know what causes it. We really don't know how to treat it. Women are considered crazy. And so we're trying to understand roles of predictive that can predict outcomes, for example, PTSD, depression. And actually what we want to study are certain characteristics. How does exercise impact pain? Or how does pain impact our ability to exercise? So doing some work looking at including Fitbits. Also determining the impact of comorbid conditions such as depression, such as PTSD, which is higher in the veteran population on symptoms of bladder pain. And then also assessing the effect of possible disparities. Wait, we'll get off of this slide real quick. No, just kidding. We really do want to continue to study disparities. You know, there's this, you know, we've been kind of confusing DEI from disparities research, but what we really want to do is identify patients at higher risk of certain conditions. And we want to also be advocates for all of our patients. So here, what we want to look at is, and some great work's been done, it might be temporarily halted in several areas of research, but looking at the role of area code, or what we call area deprivation index, not just the area code, but that 10-digit area code or neighborhood, how does that impact pain? What's really interesting is a vast majority in of patients. So women in on Long Island, 90% of women Caucasian had pain, who had painful bladder syndrome diagnosis of IC, actually had significant dietary sensitivity, meaning they would say, this bothers my bladder, this bothers my bladder. And so And so we're thinking, well, is this isolated to women? Is it women are thinking that their diet is bothering them when really it's not? And we actually looked at the same thing in men and women, a very heterogeneous population, racially and ethnically diverse population, and they also had very significant dietary sensitivity. So this is a sort of example where we want to really study both men and women, and then we can better identify diseases and hopefully help patients of both genders or all genders. Thank you so much.

0: There is strong evidence to suggest that people with intellectual and developmental disabilities have more adverse life events than those without IDD. And PTSD is likely underdiagnosed simply because of diagnostic overshadowing and symptom overlap, and to a certain degree, the clinician reluctance to really ask about the trauma.
1: You're watching UCTV, University of California Television.

0: And he got his master's here of international affairs. Next is Rebecca Appel, who is the program manager at the County of San Diego, and she got her master's here of public policy. Next is Tyler Valdez. He is the interim energy justice director at the California Environmental Justice Alliance, and he got his master's here in the climate science and policy program. Next is Sean Kinghorn, who is the director of climate planning at the Walt Disney Company, and he got his bachelor's here in political science. And then we have Robin Wong, who is a senior planner currently at Ramey and Associates, and she got her bachelor's here in the Urban Studies and Planning Department. And then lastly, but definitely not least, Mackenzie Lowe, who is the founder of The Good Loop, and she got her bachelor's here in International Studies.
1: So the first question we have for you, and you can also, you know, expand on your role, is how your training at UCSD in social sciences helped shape your career trajectory. Because we know, and I've spoken to all of you, that it could be a little bit windy, even from undergrad to graduate, and then from graduate or undergrad to jobs, and especially in things related to social sciences and climate action, it's not always such a straightforward path. So we're wondering if, you know, in just a few minutes for each of you, you could tell us a little bit about how that training has impacted your career trajectory. Let's see, should we start with Mackenzie?
2: Sure. Can you all hear me okay? Okay, awesome. You have to forgive me, I have notes on my phone because I can get carried away and I'm really excited about the project I'm working on. So this is to keep me on track. So when I'm thinking about how UCSD shaped my career, I think there are two main lenses for this. One is the way that a social science degree makes you think, and maybe some of you can relate to this, but our curriculum is really free-flowing, right? We're constantly asked, what are you interested in? You can pick from any of these classes, right? You're in a class. Does this make sense for me? Does this lead me towards any certain direction that's really interesting? So I had this training from UCSD that was asking me to look inward constantly, having a pulse check on, does this make sense? And it was also encouraging me to do my own research and my own digging. And I think some of the most important things I actually learned outside the classroom, but in symposiums or panels like this, from learning a term in a classroom like the triple bottom line or what a B Corp was, and finding that so interesting and needing to learn more. And I would always find something at UCSD where there was a speaker talking on this subject. And then the next thing that was really, I think, really clicked for me, and it was at UCSD, was the interconnectedness of what I was most passionate about, which was human rights, activism, environmental justice, and global systems. And to me, those all felt like separate things going into university. And I was like, how do I do all the things? They all matter to me. How do I pick just one? And through my education, I learned that these are all super connected. You can't defend human rights without also defending environmental rights and vice versa. And I can tell a little bit more about the Good Loop story, which is a company I founded based on circularity and accessibility. But essentially, that's sort of the lens that I developed here, was that things are connected and that I constantly need to be asking, does this align with me? And if so, how can I find more information on this?
1: Thanks so much. Robin, do you want to continue?
3: Sure. I'll start by introducing what I do, because Ramey & Associates is like, what is that? Is it a law firm? So we're an urban planning and design consulting firm, and I've been there since June of 2021. But from UCSD, I got my bachelor's in urban studies and planning. But actually, my trajectory to planning and also climate was kind of, it just happenstance. I came in undecided, saw urban planning on the list of courses, and was like, oh, that's kind of cool. Maybe I'll take that. And so I've been doing that for like 15 years now. So in our curriculum at UCSD, I think we learned how to think critically about how things are interconnected. In environmental planning, my job at Ramey & Associates is to write climate action and adaptation plans, along with other GHG-related projects that intersect with transportation, affordable housing, equity, and usually

I would love to introduce our wonderful panelists that we're so happy to have today. First, we're going to start with Colin Santulli. He is currently the Senior Director of Programs at San Diego Community Power

0: usually all three of those at the same time. So knowing about a lot of different topics and how they relate to each other, and and like being able to take a lot of different courses that weren't only about environmental science or environmental planning was something that really sort of let me be a robust planner. There's a lot to understand about how cities work when you're making plans and working with city staff or county staff or any other sort of planning body, that you need to know the full breadth of the things that a city is dealing with to be able to slot climate in a way that makes sense for them. Understanding all those different interconnected pieces has really been helpful.
1: Thank you. Sean?
2: Yeah, it's interesting to get to see you and hopefully get to meet you later. And going back in time, I'm pretty certain I'm probably one of the oldest people in the room. So when I entered UCSD, I was, of course, undeclared. And I actually took an environmental studies course my freshman year. It was like that spear to the chest. I'm like, oh my gosh, this is what I want to do the rest of my life. And then I, declared political science. I had some minors. And I just thrived in the social sciences. Like you just have that connection. But I couldn't see, I just could not see a path with the social sciences to want to make an impact in the environment. So I'm going to be a biology major. That did not work well. Was not good at those core bio classes. Maybe I'll be an engineer. My brother and my dad were an engineer. I lasted one class. I'm not good at that. So I just, early on, although I thrived in the social sciences, I just couldn't make that connection. Again, this is the early 90s. So, but I just loved, and again, it feels like we had a cheat sheet, right? It's that interconnectivity. And so after I graduated, I did some, I had done a study abroad, and then I actually worked internationally. There was no jobs connecting social sciences with environmental work in the US. And so I worked internationally for a while. I tried this and I tried that. And then I finally had that aha moment of, you can have a national park over here, you can have a reserve over here, because I was doing hardcore research, field research. But if you don't figure out the human element, none of that's going to matter. And so I'm sitting literally in the rainforest in Costa Rica thinking, how did I not make that connection sooner? And so that's when I kind of shifted to my career to say, using kind of the superpower of the social sciences to focus on the human aspects of how are we causing harm. And it all ties back to social science, to politics, to economics, right? Because to do this work, you have to be an ambassador. And almost all the solutions exist today, right, to take climate action. It's a people problem, right? You have to find those interconnections. And so you talked about a scenic path. I'm not gonna bore everyone in this room. My path, thank God I like the outdoors. It was the most scenic path to figure it out. And so, that's why it's so cool for me to be here today, to get to be in front of these students, because this didn't exist when I was here, so.
1: Yeah. Thank you so much. Tyler, we have another Tyler.
3: Yeah, second Tyler in the room. I'm sure there's more in the crowd too. But yeah, my degree is unique because I was, my program was housed in Scripps, or SIO, and so I did the Master's of Advanced Studies in Climate Science and Policy. I think there's a couple in the room.
4: Yeah.
3: All right. It was a one-year accelerated program, so I was probably on campus for the shortest amount of time out of everyone on the panel. And then COVID happened, so I was even here for less than a year. But I would say the theme that I'm hearing that resonated with me for the other panelists around interconnectivity, because my program, we learned so much about climate science and how interconnected the climate system is, and how something, going on a storm in Australia might actually lead to a drought in California or something. It was really fascinating. And echoing what Shauna just shared, I think seeing that mirror over to the work I do now, which is how interconnected our social, political, and economic systems are. And the work I do at CEHA, or the California Environmental Justice Alliance, in a nutshell, is empowering the most polluted communities in California, community members, to advocate for themselves to create systemic change at a state policy level. So I feel like a lot of those, yeah, lessons around interconnectivity influenced my trajectory, but also my program in the summer, we had a lot of guest speakers and field trips. So I hope they continued that, but I think getting that exposure to so many different sectors, different types of professions, and I think, yeah, that just being able to explore the options that were available to me was something I'm really grateful for my experience here, so yeah.
1: Thanks, Tyler. Rebecca.
4: My path with UCSD and how that's brought me to where my career is now. I was also on campus for only a short amount of time, for 2 years for a master's here. And I actually started at the county as a student worker and have been there for about 6 years, just kind of growing into different positions. And I think a big piece of that is I was in introductory courses for public policy, learning about program design, effectiveness. I was doing a lot of econometrics, and I was trying to think, how do I apply this to government? I always knew I wanted to work in government. I worked in government before doing my master's, and so what my classes at UCSD kind of showed was to think of the whole picture. So very similar kind of trend of kind of looking at the system level. There's a lot of interconnectedness. And then when you think about the human element of it, at the heart of so much of solutions and actions and program design is the people behind it and the people that it's impacting and the people that it's for. So being able to kind of think of all angles when you're creating different policy, different programs, I took a lot of that into my work that I do now, which is primarily really looking at different ways that county departments across the whole county of county organization infuses sustainability and environmental justice in all the work that we do, whether it be the $2 billion that we spend on procurement and purchasing of goods and services, to the different programs that we do for communities. So just really thinking about all the different angles that you can look at a problem and try not to just do a problem, solution, but think of how can there be a solution for various different problems. And so being able to kind of, I guess, think critically about a problem and being able to take the time to think about the outcomes that you're hoping to achieve and working your way backwards from the beginning to make sure that it's thoughtfully designed all the way through.
1: Yeah. Thank you, Rebecca. Last but not least, Colin, tell us a bit about your trajectory.
5: Yeah, sure. And we went to the same grad school, Rebecca and I, which is the School of Global Policy and Strategy. And so there's a lot of probably similar themes across the different undergrad and graduate programs that were mentioned here. And at GPS, it's very much a multidisciplinary degree, interconnected, multidisciplinary, and we're kind of saying the same things, right? And so the coursework there was very similarly public policy, econometrics, economic theory, and language, and with a whole bunch of other things mixed in there. And so we did group projects, we had to write essays. I spent a lot of time in Stata, like really doing kind of number crunching, staring at a screen. And those were my days at on campus. I really had to go from one class to another, like really pivoting. The dean, I think she may have left, but coming from a linguistics background, like going from a Spanish class where you're fully immersed in Spanish to an econometrics class, it takes a lot to pivot. And in the moment, I was just thinking, I'm just trying to crank through my classes, but it really did kind of get it into my head on being able to operate on a bunch of different planes at one time. And since I graduated, that more or less has been my career. I'm like a serial generalist. I'm a manager, and I mostly get paid to think critically and to help people make decisions and across a bunch of different areas. They all happen to relate to climate because that's what I'm interested in. But these are budget decisions and personnel decisions and all that. I think it really helped me coming from an interdisciplinary background and through the school I went to, because that was basically what I was being trained to do, is to think critically no matter what was thrown my way, whether it was a Spanish class or working through an econometrics paper. And I think that was really beneficial for me in my time here. So.
6: Yeah, I think that's great. I definitely resonate with all the interdisciplinary environmental like studies that you guys said that you found your niche in, and I'm glad everyone was able to find that as an independent studies major with that focus of interdisciplinary environmental studies. That's really cool hearing all of your stories about that. And also on Robin's answer, I would also say that the USP department does

0: have some very cool interdisciplinary environmental courses that have helped guide my trajectory as well. For our next question, I'm sure there are a lot of times this has happened, but could each of you tell me about one challenge you face in your career and how you've overcome it? And I think we can start in the same order.
1: Okay, sounds good. I guess before I talk about a challenge, I should explain a little bit about what I do. In addition to working at a nonprofit as a marketing and project manager, that nonprofit's called Population Connection. They work on the intersection of women's reproductive rights and environmental justice. I also founded a community organization called The Good Loop. And The Good Loop is a community clothing swap rooted in accessibility, circularity, and community. And this idea was born from, I guess, a lot of things, a life experience of being a child that economically could only afford to share clothes with family and thrift, but also a student that's learning about B Corps, and that when something is made ethically and responsibly, the price drives up, which ultimately we want, right? Because that means there are fair labor laws maybe that are happening, renewable resources are potentially being used, but that creates a barrier for a lot of people to participate in sustainable consumption, right? This price point might just not be accessible to many people. And with what I knew it was possible that if community just got together, we oftentimes have more than enough to share with one another. There just needs to be a space. So in 2019, I started with two clothing racks in a parking lot of a local business, and 20 people showed up to swap clothing. None of them knew each other. And I was blown away that 20 people were there. This gained traction really quickly. We started having 100, 200, 500, 800,000 people coming to these events. And I was one person. I was buying racks on my own. I was buying, you know, hangers and all these things. And I was really rooted in this idea of like, this is going to be a space that exists where people have another stop that they can shop. Also, my event is free to everyone, so there's no barrier to entry. But before they make that decision to buy something from fast fashion, maybe they can come here first and see what they can find. That was my goal, just trying to introduce, or if not introduce, encourage a more circular economy. But I soon realized people come for many reasons, right? They come because they just want clothing. They come because they're by themselves and they don't know people in the community, which is beautiful to have a space where they feel safe and they can belong. People kind of come for whatever personal reason they want. And anywho, I quickly learned that I needed support and that there was no roadmap for this, right? This was like a small idea that I had that felt very simple and natural for me. And I had no like structure for how to move this forward and what sort of to call in for support. So I guess a challenge for me was I'm constantly learning. I've done this for 5 years now. I'm constantly learning what needs to be tweaked and changed and who I need to bring on to help support me and how to trust them, right? So as traction gained, I also gained a really big interest from people wanting to be involved. And our organization is really run on whoever I can hire and also volunteers. We have so many people asking to be a part of this, which is so beautiful. And it means to me that there's a real desire for people to be involved in this in some shape, way, form. And we also have businesses now that hire us to come into their space and hold this for their community. It shows brand affinity. It shows this connection to their community, that they care about the environment, that they're trying to do something that's local and drive some change. But yeah, the challenge, there's been many challenges along the way, just that I'm figuring it all out. And I think that I will continue to do so. So it's just really interesting to have quick growth and try to pivot and think on your feet and trust people. But again, these are all skills I also learned at UCSD. This is like a natural transition of everything's connected. You're moving fast. You're giving yourself a pulse check. Does this make sense? Does this still feel good? How can this grow? So long-winded answer, but those are some of the challenges and a little background on what The Good Loop is.
0: Yeah, it's great hearing about how your company has grown. And I remember the big event that you had at UTC a couple years ago. Yes. So yeah, that was great.
1: UTC hired us for the past 2 years for their inaugural Earth Month, which when you think of a mall having a clothing swap, it seems like it does not make sense. And when they first reached out, I thought it was a prank and I did not answer the email.

0: But I think that it was a beautiful opportunity to introduce to people that may be used to just only buying new, like, hey, you can also pop over here before you go and buy this and see what you can get for free. And also, everything at the end of our events is donated to a local shelter. So even if you don't find anything, you know that your item is going to someone in need. But yeah, that was a, that's one of our, I think, if I'm thinking of success in numbers of people we've impacted or clothing we've diverted, I'd say that was like one of our biggest moments. So thanks for mentioning that.
1: Yeah, of course. That's amazing. Robin.
2: Yeah. Well, I actually live in Pasadena. So, you know, we're coming up on 1 year of the wildfires. The Eden fire obviously was closer to me. And one of the challenges that I faced this past year, and I would not say it's something I'm like fully over, is sort of this like emotional burnout of thinking like, oh my God, every day I have to work on things related to climate change, like climate mitigation, adaptation. And, you know, I just had to leave my house in the middle of the night and crash in my friend's place for a week while, you know, it was on fire. So there's definitely, it hits hard when things happen that relate to your work and your life, and you can't really separate yourself from that. But I think the way that consulting works is that I work on a lot of different projects at one time. So being able to not always only think about climate adaptation and resilience, but, you know, sometimes work a little bit here and there on like greenhouse gas quantification grant projects, like, it's, you know, you can kind of separate yourself a little bit from what's happening to preserve yourself and like prevent burnout. But, you know, coming out of that process, you know, I've been reflecting on that it's really important to remember that planning and everything else related to social science is not like an academic exercise. This stuff is happening in real life and happening to people. So what we do is important, and yeah, I don't think that's something that I'll forget, but I'm, don't know that I've overcome that. But
1: yeah, climate change is definitely a very personal problem, something that affects us all, and finding community in that is really important. So if we could hear Sean next.
3: Sure. And I think you called yourself a serial generalist?
4: Generalist.
3: Okay. Yeah. I call myself an expert generalist, right? Social sciences. So, which means you're just always dabbling in different things all the time. And, right, but you have that ability to see that big picture, right? And then nobody in this room wants to be an engineer, right? Nobody would want to be in a building that I engineered, right? Because I'm not an engineer or something else. But you kind of have that big picture. But a big, I've had many failures. I think failure is great if you actually learn from it. But an example, when I worked at a former company, at a tech company, we had planned we had these like really ambitious goals that I somehow pulled off convincing the leadership to sign off on. And we were gonna do our very first like offsite renewable project because we had 100% renewable electricity goal, and it's so exciting. And made the mistake of, you have all these different players, right? You could like legal and accounting and tax and just the craziest amount of people to get something signed off because the company had never done this structure, and it's a big deal. It's like millions of dollars at stake and you have to do all this modeling. And so I had worked with all these different departments, and I led the effort to go to like a, you know, an EVP, right? One of the top people in the company and pitch this. And I was super proud, I was excited, and it completely bombed. Right? It was just, there's no way we're doing this. This doesn't make sense. And so I kind of brushed myself off and wow, that was a huge failure. And then you kind of, you know, you reflect. And when I talk about like my career is, I'm an ambassador, right? So I'm always building bridges to different organizations, different people to figure out how can I solve for them? But then indirectly, I'm solving for what I'm trying to do. And that instance, I didn't do that. I came as the sustainability expert pitching to this person, was like, again, one of the top people, but they were in charge of like accounting and these kinds of things. And I didn't speak his language, right? I was speaking sustainability and he's like, I don't even know what you're talking about, but this seems super risky from like a legal financial. And so I asked, I said, can I come back in 2 weeks and present again? And he said, yes, hesitating to have me do it again. So I went back

0: to those departments and I said, let's reach out to peer companies that we have relationships with, and I'm gonna have our accounting team talk to this accounting team and this legal team talk to this. So I had all these same departments talk to their peers, and once they talked to their peers, they could actually speak the language because I don't speak accounting or legal. And so when we came back in 2 weeks, I didn't say a word. I just introduced everyone, and all of our different departments talked about what they learned from these other peer companies' departments, and I just sat in the background. And he signed off on it, was the biggest deal, and then he reached out to me a couple months later and said, this is so exciting, are we gonna do another one? And it went from me getting kicked out of a room to, because I had that reflection of through a failure of, I wasn't speaking his language. So that's a, it's a reflection, but also like learning that in, especially in the social sciences, in sustainability or climate action, a lot of this is just like communication and people skills, and that's it.
1: Yeah, you gotta kind of learn how to be like a chameleon, learn how to speak people's language, like you were saying. It's great that I was able to go through though, and they were happy about it. We hear Tyler next.
2: Yeah, I think for myself, I resonate a lot with what Robin was sharing, like doing any kind of social or environmental justice work or advocacy. It's hard, y'all. It's like, it's draining, especially in today's political climate. And it can be really taxing, I think, emotionally and on our members and our organizers, our staff, and myself too. And I think if that's like a direction you want to go into, I mean, actually for any career, I think having a really, this is like a little more meta, but it's like having a good care practice or practice around care. Like, how do you take care of yourself and how do you take care of your community? And how will you sustain yourself in your career? Because burnout is so common, at least in my work and in our alliance. And if you do like something that's like passionate and mission driven, and it's not over a nonprofit, it's, I think it's typical for folks to like give so much of themselves into the work because it's more than to them a job. It's like, sometimes it's like who you identify as. So yeah, I think having a practice of care has helped me a lot. And then that's like part of the challenge. But also I think another challenge that's come up in my career is like knowing when to pivot, stay at a job or like leave a job. And I'm sure maybe others have had that, like, you know, how do you approach that? Like, how do you make that decision? Or yeah, when to accept like a new job offer. And I think for myself, my advice to students now is to name like your top 3 to 5 priorities, like what's most important for you in a career and a job and a company, and let that be your guiding light. Because at least for myself, like I haven't been in any place where it checks every single box, whether that's like flexibility or being mission driven or the culture or the compensation or the benefits or the whatever it is, all the things and aspects of a job or career. It's gonna be probably rare that you can satisfy all 100% of them, but like, what are your 3 to 5 things that matter the most to you? And let that guide you. And like for me, it was work-life balance. We have a 4-day work week, a 32-hour 4-day work week at Ceja, and that's like huge for me. Mission-driven, a values-aligned organization. I feel very aligned with the work I do now. And then having a team culture of diversity of experiences and perspectives, and you know, just it's more casual than maybe like more corporate settings are. And yeah, I let those 3 things kind of like help me decide whether or not I was going to leave a job or stay somewhere or accept a position. And I'm really happy where I'm at now. So yeah, those are just some advice I'd like to share with you all. Yeah.
1: Yeah, I think that's great advice. And I think they definitely go together. And I think that knowing when to say no and knowing what you want is very helpful for helping with burnout as well. So thank you. Rebecca.
3: Yeah, when I heard this question about a challenge, I had 2 different ones come to mind. The first one is just public speaking for myself. I am a natural introvert. I love to just sit and do the work. But in my role now, I'm a manager. I supervise a team of 4. I have to delegate. I'm not the doer anymore, but I have to really learn like how to delegate work. But also I've had to present in front of elected officials, the staff of elected officials, different executives. So I resonated with what other folks had shared about just the different communication styles and being able to speak other people's languages. And I think the primary thing that I thought of for public speaking is just remembering

0: What does the person care about that I'm speaking to? What is their primary goal? What are they looking for? Because ultimately, I could share everything that I want to share about the program that I'm working on, but that's not going to resonate with them. What are they really looking for? And then I can give the rest of it. We use a phrase at the county is the bluff, the bottom line up front. What's the one sentence you could give? And then you could dive into more details to just really get your point across. But I guess for like another challenge that I'd really share too is for the county, we have done a lot. We're a large organization. We're 20,000 employees. There's 40 plus departments. We now have a full board after a couple of different special elections. And a lot of what I'd share from the team that I work on, I'm in a fairly new office. We've been around for only about 3 years. And we focus on sustainability and environmental justice. A lot of the work that the county does touches a lot of that, but it isn't the primary kind of like outcome that people are working towards. So a lot of the work that I have to do is trust building. It's just building relationships. It's talking to different departments and showing that what we're asking them to consider in how they're doing procurements, so like contracting services or buying products, or the way that they're doing community engagement or working with community or designing programs, it can include sustainability considerations within that, and it's not an added thing that we're asking. And then sometimes it can be seen that we are, you know, kind of coming in and telling them what to do, but it's really about how do we help kind of work in partnership with different departments and share from kind of just a different way of thinking about the way that we deliver programs to the community or to internal county departments. So we do a lot of internal facing work, but also as well as across the whole region. I'll pause there.
1: Yeah, great answer. Lots of interdisciplinary bridge builders on our panel today. And finishing up with Colin for this question.
2: Yeah, Tyler and I were on the same, this Tyler, not the other Tylers who are in the room. We are on the same wavelength for this question, for sure, and that is thinking about challenges. I've been in this position for 4 years. I've had a couple other roles that were for several years, but I went through a stretch there where I moved through jobs, and I think the challenge that I had was I would get into a position and I would find out that I really wasn't aligned with management or I wasn't aligned with the direction they were going, and it took a while for me to get the confidence to say, well, I'm not going to be part of this organization if I don't feel like I can be proud of it or stand behind it. And so it took me a while, and it's a big challenge to kind of find that authenticity. And so I think being authentic, and to pull some of Tyler's answer, like really finding what is important to you and being honest about that, and then standing behind that. And I think that getting kind of being grounded in that authenticity really is attractive in any employee and any person. So when you're sitting down and talking to folks, that's gonna resonate with folks and in the professional world, and not being afraid to walk away from an organization even if you don't know what is next. And I'm sitting here, understand I'm in a coming from a position, I'm coming from a fortunate position. And so, but I do think this like kind of applies to everyone, that authenticity and understanding who you are and being comfortable kind of standing behind that.
1: Yeah, I think that's great. As a student, I feel like there's a lot of pressure to, like, once you graduate, you got to find the job and you're going to stick with it for the rest of your time in the workforce. So I think it's really comforting hearing you guys being like, you can switch around, like you can find what you want to do. So that's great. Thank you.
3: Well, you've already started touching on this. You don't have to if you've already been talking about these, or you can think of other things, but we were just also thinking about tips for finding jobs and climate action and sustainability. Beyond what you were talking about, overcoming challenges, you know, it's sometimes so overwhelming when you're looking for a job, you're graduating, you're trying to figure out what you're going to do in the world. So if you have any additional tips for students looking to go into especially social science-oriented career in climate action, I don't know if we want to just keep going down the line or we can, yeah.
1: Is there anybody that wants to start?
3: If anyone wants to start, feel like especially excited. Sean?
4: Sure. Oh, God. It's

0: I knew it was the middle seat.
1: You're making eye contact.
0: It's going to be scenic. Like, so we've got undergrads and grad students. The job you have, what you're doing at 22 is not going to be what you're doing at 32 or 42. You just want to be on a path. Like, you got that North Star. And again, it's like, if it's circularity or it's climate action or whatever that is, you just need to stay within that, those boundaries. Like, what, again, like talking about authenticity. Like, I am so ridiculously passionate about what I do, but I've worked in all these different industries. But I get up every day and I go to bed every night thinking about, I'm gonna try to make a difference to the world. And to the point earlier, with kind of like burnout or that is, I've also had to reflect back on my life is, I have the best job security because I've spent my whole life committed to this and the world's in worse shape. So I have to motivate myself to get up and then say, well, what if we weren't doing this? Right, and things can change in the future. But to the point, so the tips is, you don't have to find the perfect job right at school. You just gotta get moving. And also, going back in time, like, there was no jobs. Like, the word sustainability didn't exist when I started. Now there's so much opportunity in so many different industries, and none of those titles have sustainability or climate in it. It could be a startup or a nonprofit or something else. So I just think inertia, getting moving. And I know the job market's tough right now. Even if, you know, you want to be an entrepreneur, right? Maybe out of college you can't find the position that you love, but you go and work for, I don't know, a hotel or a retail or whatever, you can make your mark in that role. You can say, oh, I noticed that we're super inefficient in the kitchen. There's a lot of food waste. You can build a job internally like that. So I know that, you know, when you graduate, there's pressure to get a job. You can find your place, but be patient, but just start moving. And again, things are gonna change. But if you're on FinTech and, you know, you're super smart and you're passionate, you're gonna find your way. I would not sweat it. I mean, the world needs every single person in this room to focus on it. So there's always a pathway.
1: Thank you. Yeah, I try to tell my students that all the time as well. Like, sustainability and climate action is everything, everywhere, right? It doesn't have to be the job title. It's actually just...
0: Every job's a climate job.
1: Every yeah. job is a climate job. Yeah, exactly. Who else?
2: Colin. Yeah, I can give a tip or advice, and it's kind of cliched, but there's probably a reason why you hear it on every panel like this, and that is getting out and meeting people early in your career could not be more important. I give a shout out to Mike Ferry, who's in the audience here. Mike gave me my first job. He's a UCSD staff member. He gave me my first job at a local nonprofit called the Center for Sustainable Energy. And that came from an internship I got. But I think that internship maybe been the this was in 2010 that I applied for that internship. That's the last job I kind of applied to cold without knowing anything about. And then Mike probably hired me because I was an intern at that company. And then when I left that company, the people I'd worked with, including Mike, helped me get my next job. And then relating back to what I said before, when I was in a position where I knew I was not aligned with my management, I felt comfortable leaving because I knew that there were people in the community, and especially in San Diego. San Diego is so small, and I knew that wanted to stay in San Diego. And so if you know you want to stay in San Diego, and not the case for everyone, but if you know you're staying in San Diego and you know you want to work in climate, it is small. You're going to know the people who are working in this space before too long. So I think you mentioned earlier, like, there's a lot of panels. As a student here, you have so much opportunity to get out and meet different folks, and you never know where people are going to end up. And so I really do think there's a lot of value in just getting out, meeting folks, and building that network. It sounds like kind of cliched and cheesy and corporate, but it's true. It's really valuable to get out and have a group of folks who know you and know what you're interested in, what you're passionate about, and who are interested in you. Yeah.
1: Thank you.
3: Can I say I'm really impressed Colin described all that without saying networking, which is like the trigger word. It's like networking. Oh, but it's so important.
0: So true.
3: Yeah, I'll just like plus to that, like network. And it could look different in many ways. It's like going to different events, you know, it could be LinkedIn, messaging someone to have a virtual call or virtual coffee. The community in San Diego is so small. I remember in grad school, I was on the streets. Like, I was out there like at every event trying to like bump shoulders with people. And get a business card.

0: hard. So yeah, definitely encourage that. I think a couple other things I wanted to touch upon was around inertia. I think like there's, for me, I'm like such a like analytical, what a right brain person, or and I can get into analysis paralysis and, you know, have to like map out my entire career before I even take the first step. And my advice has always been to like start somewhere. Even if you don't know where to start, just start something somewhere. I mean, it's like reaching out to someone, going to that networking event, applying for the job, reading a book on the career you want to get into, like just start something. Anything is better than the like sitting around, you know, being in paralysis. And you're already doing it. You're here. You're in this room and you're in your programs. So kudos to you. And a couple other advice that I want to give is around the plans. Like we talked about the like twists and turns and like it's just it's been a bumpy road, y'all, for me to get here. Like it was not linear at all. And you know, a networking piece came in handy where, you know, I applied to certain jobs and at some point people are just reaching out to you about a new opportunity. But my little like phrase is have a plan, but be ready to change that plan at any moment. Like at least have an idea of where you want to go in the next 3 years or whatever, you know, whatever time span you want it to be. Have a 1 year plan, a 3 year plan, a 5 year plan, but like know that things are going to change along the way constantly. And just be open to that and embrace it. And then the last thing I would say is, you know, the plan can change, but keep your goal the same. Like whatever your personal mission is or what you want to achieve in your life, what legacy you want to leave, whether that's through your career or that's things outside of the formal job. Yeah, it's like plans will change, but if you have a North Star, you at least will find your way again. And I think that was shared earlier. It's like keep to the North Star.
1: Beautiful.
2: Can I just add one thing?
1: Yeah.
2: Based on what he said, that I forgot to say, because I talk to students a lot. Life never gets less complicated over time. So at this age, like there was no work for me. This is again 100 years ago. So I just went and worked internationally. I just went and worked for like room and board, right? And so as life gets more complicated and over time, right, you're making life choices, married or not, or you have kids or whatever. So in those early years of after graduations, go and see the world. Like the reason I'm sitting here is because I actually went and traveled and worked for basically nothing, but it gave me that social science background of like seeing new cultures and communities and how different people live. And that's that kind of throughput of why I'm so passionate about it. So if there's no jobs here or somewhere else, just go out into the world.
1: That's great advice.
2: Sorry, I took up more time.
1: Yeah.
2: I just wanted to throw that in.
1: No, because I think it's really relevant also to just like that flexibility is part of it. Like the flexibility in your path and also the flexibility of where you are and how you're engaging with your North Star. You know, I mean, that's part of us being resilient. Yeah.
3: Can I say one thing?
1: Yeah.
3: You had touched on, Amy, that climate work is everywhere. And Sean, you were also talking about, you know, take this first initial job, though it may not, you know, align with everything that you want to align with. There may be food scraps in the kitchen and you can create a solution there. Like you can find solutions for what you're interested in anywhere. And I think on that note, and it also probably sounds cliche, but there's never a right time where you're going to know everything and you're going to be ready to dive in and have all the answers. A lot of it is taking baby steps, especially if you're going to start something on your own or on the side, and just start. Just start, get that inertia, get that momentum moving, and you're gonna learn along the way. And that's how, I don't know, things can evolve. But I guess, yeah, my advice is just start somewhere. And if you're passionate about something, keep that in the back of your mind, look for solutions, and don't be afraid to start small.
1: Awesome. Robin, Rebecca?
4: Yeah. It's actually good that I'm going after you because I can kind of give some examples. After I graduated from UCSD, I worked at the County of San Diego at the zoning counter, which is like, you know, you get yelled at when people want a fence or, you know, they want to do something crazy with their house. So I did that for a year. And, you know, to be honest, I never intended to do anything with environment. I kind of thought I would do stuff about housing. So zoning made sense. It was also the only job I could get. The way that I got into environmental stuff was just because it was time to get promoted. And then our supervisor was like, well, there's two jobs available. One is in code enforcement and one is on the climate adaptation or the climate action plan. Which one do you want? And I was like, I guess the climate action plan.

0: that's like kind of how I am where I am today. I just happened, you know, that happened to be the opportunity, and I didn't actually know anything about it before. And I just learned everything at that time. And I still don't feel like I knew anything about my current job before I started. So to Mackenzie's point, you know, a lot of technical stuff you learn at the time when you're in a job, like on the job, because every place has like specific ways of doing things. There's like protocols and things you need to do related to greenhouse gases and methods that the state tells you to do for climate adaptation related things. So you never have to like know those things yourself. You can just like, if people can tell that you're able to learn and, you know, you do learn those things quickly, you know, you'll do great. So that's kind of how I ended up where I am. And I will say that for students, when I was in grad school at UCLA, I would really encourage you all to take every opportunity that you can to do something that's like kind of fun and interesting, slightly related to your work. Like at one point I had three different jobs where I was writing a report for OPR, which is now called LCI. I was working with a Japanese architect, and then I was also working at a climate nonprofit, and all those things just kind of added up to me being an interesting person and knowing some stuff about climate, knowing how to work with interesting and sometimes difficult people and clients. So, you know, all those things kind of ended up pushing me into where I am today, without me ever really intending to.
1: So the windy path seems to be a theme here. Yeah, and I really appreciate the advice that you don't have to know everything about the job when you get into it. And oftentimes we don't. We learn it once we're there. Rebecca.
2: That was actually exactly what I was going to say, is that I have found myself in different roles at the county, and I've had to kind of build my own job description. So I kind of have to decide, okay, what am I passionate about? And you kept mentioning your North Star, and I think I'm still trying to find mine. I think I'm still figuring that out. I started at the county as a graduate student worker while I was doing my master's. It was great. It was tied to what I was currently doing around food systems. And I just kind of kept, and then a pandemic hit, and I just kept kind of finding different opportunities across the county. And they were kind of offered to me in a way. So I think that was my other piece of advice too, in terms of the networking with different folks, but also networking internally. There's a lot of different roles in a lot of different organizations that don't really understand until you get to know what that person is working on. And similarly, I will just say this across the board for kind of government jobs, the title is not descriptive at all. So read the job description, especially for the county. I think over the last few years, there's been a lot of work done on our recruitments about being really clear about what the job entails. But I think it ties back to what you were saying too about being aligned with the agency or the mission. Is if the organization itself has values and a set mission that is aligned where you would like to work, even if the job isn't the dream job, it's still one step in your path. And I think that's a key thing, that if you're able to align with what the mission is or what the organization is working towards, that's a really key thing for you to feel part of the larger team, as well as your day-to-day work. And I think that's something big that, like, I have found a lot of value in. The county has gone through, again, a lot of twists and turns, but overall, as like a large organization, with them having, like, we have sustainability at the core of our mission and values, as well as equity and community. Those are huge pieces that has to drive all of our programs and operations. So if that wasn't there, there could be a different misalignment of what I was looking for. So I guess at the end of it, I always tell people this about government jobs. Just really read the job description. Don't get discouraged by the way that it's titled. It's just how it is, unfortunately, but there is a lot between the lines, and I'm more than happy to help with anybody if you're interested in county jobs in that sense, because I feel like it's just an odd way to read a job description.
1: Thank you so much. We have some time for questions.

0: questions. If anyone here would like to ask questions to our panelists.
1: Yeah, go ahead.
2: How do you deal with the unpredictability of the federal administration and their impacts? How do you reconcile with administration that is kind of anti everything that Singapore?
3: I can speak just a very little bit to that. I grew up outside of D.C. and most of my family, aunts, uncles, and grandparents, they worked for the federal government. And think about 30 years from like the 60s, 70s on. And they kind of always just had in their head that, you know, the administrations are going to come and go. This is obviously different. Clearly, this is different. But I try to keep that in the back of my head that, like, if you zoom out big picture, this is hopefully we will look back in 6 years and be like, man, that was crazy. But we're back on the right path. And if you like zoom way out, there have been some kind of pretty serious 90 degree turns at the federal level. And we've all kind of ended up back towards like democracy. So that helps a little bit. My personal role at Community Power is not directly impacted. There's other people at my agency who we were impacted by tax credits going away, and that impacts how we buy power, and it impacts how we can offer lower rates to our customers and keep prices down, like all the things, the reasons we're there. So I'm a little shielded from that, and so I recognize other people probably have different answers, but I having that perspective, I think, is at least it keeps me sane on a day-to-day basis.
0: Mackenzie, I think you also had a comment.
4: Yes, trying to think how to position this. So outside of the Good Loop, I mentioned I work for a nonprofit that works on international access to reproductive health care. And so we're directly tied to what the federal government decides to do with their international funding. And I know this is a very specific answer, but it's just the one that I can offer. Our organization, when the federal government changes position, like the one they're in now, and federal aid is stripped away, our organization shifts towards directly donating to global partners so that we can help keep clinics open and remain offering services that are crucial for life. But that's not something we've always done and has been something we've shifted towards because of the federal government. And I think often, if you are looking for jobs in the private sector, right? So like Airbnb has an impact department, right? So it's a social impact department. When national disasters happen, like the wildfires, they pivot and they have opportunities to give housing to those who are in need. Or if something happens with the federal government that puts our community in danger, like that's a whole department within Airbnb. So looking in the private sector or looking at nonprofits who have the ability to sort of shift and change shape when disaster strikes. I don't know.
0: Yeah, you're
5: there too. Mm-hmm. Similarly, the office that I work in is not federally funded, so we aren't directly impacted in the work that we're doing. It does kind of bring a different lens for what we have to be aware of. But I think it also just further reinforces the work that we're doing and the importantness that we have to keep doing it. I think it also goes back to some of the conversations we were having about just the different audiences. And it's just a different way of talking about the work that we're doing. So resiliency, for example, adapting to the way that extreme storms keep coming through, that's still going to be community safety, resiliency. It's just a different way of talking about it. So something that we kind of tell ourselves is trying not to get wrapped up in it too much, but just reminding ourselves that this is why it's so important, and just understanding who we're speaking to and making sure that we can kind of adapt our terminology so that it does resonate.
6: Yeah, again, it's like climate kind of being a part of everything, being able to change how you talk about it.
0: Did anyone else want to respond? Robin?
7: Yeah, I can jump in. For our climate plans, and actually all of our plans at our firm is what we call ourselves mission driven. So like sustainability and equity are part of our mission. And so we're not compromising on that. Like if someone wants to say you can't say equity, then okay, we'll call it

priority communities, whatever. Like, it doesn't matter what it's called if, you know, we intend for it to mean something and we build it into the plan that way. A lot of what I build in for climate plans is from the state. So the state laws are still in place, whether or not we're going to meet our goals with changes at federal policy.

0: planning that I'm working on. And there's still a lot of things in like general plans and other things related to climate. And general plans are for like 20 years, right? At least some are longer when they don't update them on time. So, you know, there's no need to like freak out and like change the way everything is in our plans because they're going to be really long anyway. So that's like kind of in our position. Like we'll change the way things are called if you need to. We'll disguise them a little bit. We can cut back to the bare minimum as required by state law, but like it's still there for now.
1: Yeah, I think if we were at the University of Mississippi, it'd be a very different conversation. But in California, we have like we are very, very fortunate to be somewhat protected because we have a strong state government and funding from the state government. Nothing against Mississippi, but or any other state.
2: Yeah, no, just to add maybe more texture to that, like so we do a lot of work at the legislature, the state legislature, and regulatory agencies. I think there is a ripple effect where what's happening at the federal administration influences, of course, the state governments, and there are themes of like deregulation and like neoliberal type of policies and perspectives like influencing what's happening at the state right now. And of course, everyone, you know, it's probably everyone has a different perspective, but from our stance, it's like we see this influence. And so we're still thankfully, you know, California's way ahead in many ways and protected. And but also there's always a risk of us also mirroring and going backwards. And so one of the like frameworks that we apply in our work is the Just Transition Framework. I don't know if anyone's heard of that before or. It's from the Climate Justice Alliance and Movement Generation, but it's this really complex framework and a beautiful graphic online. You can look at it, but like there's these two kind of like components that I'd like to emphasize. It's like in order to go from where we are now with this like extractive economy and militarism and like authoritarianism taking over to like this regenerative economy and deep democracy, like there's this what has to happen is a transition and it has to be based in justice, hence the name Just Transition. And there's like these two key like pillars, which is like we need to fight the bad. There's all these bad things we're fighting, and then we have to build the new. We have to like move towards this, actively build towards this new vision. And I think during times like now, with our current federal administration, it's like we want to continue to build the new, but a lot of our focus is like going in back towards like defending what we've already won, defend like keeping our protections for our communities, whatever that looks like, and actually like yeah, fighting the bad becomes more of the focus again, which is unfortunate because it's like it's so rare when we get to like dream and vision and picture what solutions work for our communities and aren't just coming from top down or super technocratic. It's like yeah, what we have less. I feel like space for that when, yeah. So just to kind of add maybe some more nuance, but overall, yeah, California is better off than many other states.
3: Great. Do you want to move to another question? Does anyone have another
4: question? Yeah, we have more time. Yeah.
3: Yeah.
5: Good afternoon, everyone. Thanks for so much for your time, all the great information. My name is Zane. I'm part of the Climate Science Policy Program, so go Scripps on the down. As we try to think through what a career in the climate action or climate space looks like, what are things that have surprised you in your career, in your career path, for the good or the bad, in this field?
3: To repeat the question for audio, surprises along the way? A good or bad surprise?
2: I can maybe take a stab at it. Like I think something like a surprise that came to me in different roles I've been at different places. It's like, yeah, people don't know what like community engagement means. And I mean, SDCP is pretty good at it, I would say. You know, maybe there's a lot of opinions out there, but like, I don't know. I've just been in places where it's like people are surprised, like when you propose, like we should talk to people that live near this proposed project and see how they feel about it. And they're like, oh, that's such an interesting idea. Like, just people's understanding of democracy or environmental justice even, and like what that means, and terms of like distributive justice.

0: procedural justice, all those. And yeah, I think that's just something that surprised me when it comes to like climate action work. I've been in places where it's like, oh wow, okay, like do we even have a shared understanding of what like community engagement can and should look like? And now you have like the boom of AI and yeah, what that means for like how people are engaging even with each other and and like how maybe companies may try to like, yeah, like I don't know. It's like, am I gonna be really talking to a human that's on this project, or is it gonna be like, you know, virtual system, whatever, things like that? But I think there's, yeah, I think that's just something that surprised me is like, wow, people, there's a lot of education that could be done around justice. Yeah.
1: I would, Zane, sorry. I would say probably the biggest surprise and kind of aha moment is the power of storytelling. So again, I've just been in this space for so long. I'm sure everyone here has been to so many conferences over the years, and I just kind of stopped going to most because the communication was just so poorly. Because you get excited at a new job and you go, and it's like, I'm gonna go to this conference. And whoever's the lead sponsor's on the stage, and they talk about how everything's going so great, right? And then the next gold sponsor stands up, and then I'm thinking, well, then why are we in such bad shape? Like, there wasn't honesty about someone standing on stage saying, we're doing really good over here, but we're really struggling, and can anybody in this room help me? Maybe we could collaborate, right? And even more so what would happen in those kind of conferences, but this resonates across all of climate and sustainability, is it doesn't resonate outside that room. Right, you're not talking a common language, and I think you spoke earlier about meeting people kind of where they're at. And so I'm gonna give a plug, whoever the camera is, to Project Drawdown, which is like my favorite climate nonprofit. So John, I'll send this to John Foley, who's the executive director. He lives in rural Minnesota. He had moved from the Bay Area, and he's just this amazing climate communicator. And so when I get a chance to talk with him, you know, he lives in a red county in Minnesota, and he talks about like just meeting people where they're at, right? The cost of groceries, like your energy bill, supporting community, healthy food, like kind of again, always talking about building those bridges. I think, I mean, it's sadly, it's a big surprise, but I mean, I feel like that ability to storytell, that's literally number one reason I joined Disney. Because the thought, even though it's not in my job description, the thought of Disney leaning into storytelling about, you know, I have a dream, right? And what could that dream be about a better future? Disney's pretty good at storytelling. And so my hope over time is that we can kind of lean into that, right? Creating a handprint about doing that. But that's probably my biggest surprise of we don't generally, historically, we haven't done a good job of communicating that's going to engage the common person.
2: I have one too, is how both slow and fast government can be. And the reason I say that is because we all know it, like government red tape, that just there's always going to be a lot of hoops to go through. But I'm really fortunate in the office that I work is that it's a really new, dynamic kind of office that we are able to work through a lot of new programs and projects really quickly. And you actually said something that related to what I wanted to say too about community engagement is a challenge that we faced is meeting expectations that our elected officials or executives are looking for that really needs to be rooted in community engagement, community priorities, but also has a timeline that is sometimes doesn't align with thoughtful community engagement. So it's just the balance of the two. I would say is probably like the biggest thing that we're still just in general grappling with because there are, at the end of the day, actions or policy or direction that needs to be moved forward, but that all is rooted in what community really wants or individuals or different populations. So I'd say that in that sense, both from a community engagement perspective, like how quickly we could put something together, but also how slow it could take of just getting food at an event could take. So just those things are continual things that we're working on, but are both surprises to me still 6 years into working in government.
3: Yeah, we have time for about one more question if anybody would like to ask any more.
4: I have a question that is inspired by what Sean does, but you know, it's for everyone.

0: one. Now, we have a changing regulatory environment. So my question is, for a private company like Disney, what are the incentives to care about sustainability? And I'm asking this because, you know, many of the students here might end up working for a private company. And we've seen that some companies seem to care a few years ago, then they've changed direction. So what is it, in your opinion, that drives the interest of a company to care about issues that relate to climate and sustainability? Is it the founders? Is it the pressure from shareholders? Is it the customers? What is it?
1: Since you called my name, I'll answer first. So it depends on the company, right? I've worked with some companies that lean in more or lean out, right? At my current company, it's written in the values from the founder of the company. So again, the power of storytelling, but also actually knowing the values of the company and the founder of, and why it was founded. The conversation about the current administration, and so people like myself have those conversations all the time, whether it's personal or professional. But the values of a company don't change every 4 years, right? That's like the foundation of why you exist in the world, whether personally or professionally. And so I think, again, working for a company that has that, it's like as your career goes along, that's, I'm just a crazy idealist. Like, I just need to be aligned with what the company's beliefs are. And then when you get those rocky, stressful times, you know that the company's gonna try to steer the right direction, and the company makes mistakes all the time, right? But those core values stick. And again, I think the other interesting thing, probably most people don't know, I didn't actually know at the time, was, you know, when Walt Disney, the founder, right, who's famous for a lot of other stuff, that his first like awards in film were actually doing wilderness conservation documentaries. Right, that's in his founding. So there's quotes all over the company, and I created a whole list of why he did that and the importance of biodiversity. He didn't use biodiversity at the time, but conservation, protecting the planet, that goes back to the founder. So when you're in a tight conversation or a stressful environment, you kind of like, that's why we're here. So at least for, depending on the company you work for, having that just rock solid values and the morals is helpful.
2: I can add something to it also, at least from a standpoint of working with brands that are deeply rooted in sustainability like Rivian. If we think about all of us in this room, right? We're fortunate to grow up in a space where we have access to information. We understand that the climate crisis is something that everyone interacts with at all points in their life or at some point in their life. And companies are aware of this too, right? And they're also aware that our power of choice is everything. We're going to choose to buy from, support, learn from organizations that uphold our values. And so when a company like Rivian, or maybe it's a company that just has a sector about sustainability, maybe Sunbum is dipping their toes into how to make products more responsibly, they want to, well, at least in my experience, they might want to partner with The Good Loop, because I'm going to create a space where their community can interact directly with this part of their business and feel this sense of like, I see me in you, I care about this and so do you, and therefore my choice is going to be to choose to buy a car from you or to read in your library because you carry books that are about the topics that I care about, or support Disney because, you know, you care about this and so do I. So I think maybe that's more from a businessy standpoint, but I think the incentive for companies to care about climate are because they recognize that all consumers are not all consumers. I'm being hopeful, right? That consumers care about this as well and will have the power of choice and will choose to align themselves with companies that also believe in what they believe in.
3: We really want to thank you for being here. It's so special to have such incredible panelists.

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1: In this particular study, the authors found that sexually active older adults report greater enjoyment of life, but it's not just about intercourse. There are a range of activities defined within sexual activity, including kissing and feeling emotionally close to one's partner. And so this really highlights the multidimensional nature of how we should think about sexual health.
2: I would like to give you a sense of how some of the ideas in the work on information geometry percolated down to an evolving and forming theories that are emerging of how these artifacts work. And it's a remarkable time because these are objects that we built, yet they exhibit behaviors that were not designed for, that we're not foreseen.
3: There is strong evidence to suggest that people with intellectual and developmental disabilities have more adverse life events than those without IDD. And PTSD is likely underdiagnosed simply because of diagnostic overshadowing and symptom overlap, and to a certain degree, I think clinician reluctance to really ask about the trauma.

So I'm going to talk about the Savannah hypothesis, and I'm going to describe what it is and sort of go through time, how it was created, and then how we look at it today. But first, what I'd like to do is play a game with you. And you can't lose the game. It's just sort of like a survey game. So I'm going to show pictures, and I want you to raise your hand if whatever the picture is looks like a savanna to you. Ready? What about this? Is this a savanna? Okay. What about this? Okay. This? This? Can you tell I like wild dogs? And what about this? Okay. And finally, this one. Well, guess what? You're all correct. Because the definition of a savanna, especially in Africa, is a habitat that has grass as a ground cover. It can have trees. It can have close together trees or far apart trees. It can have bushes. It can have shrubs. It can have forbs in any estimation of woody cover, because anything that's not a grass is actually woody cover. And so I thought that if we're going to talk about the savanna hypothesis, we should know what a savanna is. Okay, so some early comments on the savanna hypothesis. I just want to say

that I realize I have three European men up here, and I acknowledge that evolution itself actually started long before these people with the Greeks. The Greeks had ideas with Aristotle, passed on to the Romans, and then interestingly, during the European Dark Ages, in the Golden Age of Islam, Muslim scholars actually have a lot of interesting things to read about evolution, and Charles Darwin has read those documents, and I thank my friend and colleague Sheila Athreya for pointing that out. In any case, back to the savanna hypothesis, Lamarck, who in 1809 said that a quadrupedal ape, arboreal ape, could only become a biped in terrestrial biome as the trees disappeared, which was very interesting. That was 1809. Charles Darwin never says anything about grasses necessarily because he talked about bipedalism and had to have a selective advantage. And he did, however, say that that habitat should, whatever that was, and that where the bipedalism occurred was in Africa. And then Steinman was a geologist who talked about, yes, it was bipedalism in an open savanna, and then that caused our brain to grow, and we had better senses in our hands, and it's like when we walked out onto the savanna and became human immediately. So, but all these were pretty early on, these different people. So prior to this time, and I think that it's very interesting that all these talks overlap. I probably could say, well, okay, refer to Don's talk, refer to Berner's talk, but prior to the African fossils in the Northern Hemisphere, we knew about Homo erectus, Neanderthals, and Homo heidelbergensis. And Britain had their own fossil that you don't hear about today. That was, in fact, Piltdown. That was found at the site of Piltdown. And it was several pieces of a human skull that was found, what we know today, with an orangutan mandible, which was turned out to be a hoax. That wasn't even found to be a forgery until 1953. When I was in grade school in Michigan, I remember learning about this, not in 1953, it was a little later. But I don't know whether to be happy that they actually had something about evolution in the textbook, or sad because the textbook must have been really old by the time I read that. In any case, why am I talking about this? So in 1916, Henry Fairfield Osborne, who was director at one time of the American Museum of Natural History, wrote a book called The Dawn Man. And his idea of this was that they had all suffered through this ape-human split, and now he has come up with this fabulous idea of the aristocracy of man back into the fold. And this is the beginning, and he suggested that in the Oligocene, which is about 30 million years ago, was the split between apes and humans would be found, human fossils probably originated in the grassland, but in the steppes of Asia. And they originated with horses because he studied horses. I don't mean to... Anyway, so this is what's going on for when, as you all know by now, Raymond Dart was brought the Tong child in 1924. So it's the 100-year anniversary of his acknowledgement of that, but it took him all the way till February to write this paper in Science. But he realized that this tiny little child was a biped. And he wrote... So Southern Africa, by providing a vast open country with occasional wooded belts and a relative scarcity of water, was, together with a fierce and bitter mammalian competition, furnished a laboratory such as was essential to this penultimate phase of human evolution. They don't write science articles like that anymore. But the point of that, there's two things. He mentions this vast savanna, this open landscape. And also, he said, this is the penultimate phase of human evolution. This was the ancestor to us, is what he was saying at that time. So basically, the divergence between other great apes and hominids was driven by

the appearance and subsequent use of savannas by hominids. That's the savanna hypothesis. However, all of these implications are that this caused bipedalism, right? It's like if you're walking out there, maybe you came bipedal before, then walked, who knows? But searching Africa in the 30s, we've already heard about Robert Broom, who was looking in all these caves in southern Africa, and incidentally, he used to go into these caves and take all his clothes off, whatever. And he also worked with John Robinson, who came to southern Africa later. And then, of course, we get to the Leakeys in eastern Africa. And then eventually, in the late 60s, we had that expedition to the Omo. So people are now looking across the savannas. So in the 60s and 70s, people started referring to not the savanna as just plain or the grassland. They started referring to it as savanna mosaics. And this was an interesting quote by Amadeus Grabo. But he said that the only conceivable change that he could think of that would actually cause the bipedalism is that the apes didn't leave the trees left the apes. So it had to do something with climate change. And so there were people then, Robert Ardrey still wrote about grasslands, but people like Cliff Jolly, Desmond Clark, Nancy Turner talked about savanna mosaics. So there's already a shift in what people are talking about. Okay. So this is Hadar, the site of Hadar. This is our aerial photography mechanism, also known as a drone. And this is Bill Kimball leading people to the Lucy site, marked as a marker now. And there's Lucy and Don, who found this. And this actually happens to be my 30th year anniversary from going to Hadar for the first time. So Lucy's found, and then we get into some controversies, and Zarai talked about this a little bit, but I'm going to talk about the polarization of that. And there was one group that said Australopithecus afarensis was completely bipedal, and the evidence that suggested climbing were primitive retentions, and they were not really used. Owen Lovejoy thought this, Bill Kimball thought this, that once you cross a threshold, you were biped and you weren't using that because you didn't need it anymore. The other group, Australopithecus afarensis, was completely bipedal, and the retention of longer arms, curved fingers, and toes suggested climbing ability. This was mostly, from what I remember, was Jack Stern and Randy Sussman from Stony Brook University, where I went to graduate school. So Jack was a rabid adaptationist. Everything in morphology had to have a use. And so this was the big controversy at that time. Now this was, I think, also inspired some inspiration for people. Because if Lucy was climbing or not climbing or anything, people sort of had to begin to get away from the savanna hypothesis and figure out other ways that this might have occurred. So, and in the beginning, the savanna hypothesis was for early hominids, right? Because they became bipeds. But then we started getting other suggestions. Okay, so maybe they were standing up to look for predators in tall grass, or was freeing the hands for carrying tools, or freeing the hands for provisioning mates. So these are all hypotheses that came about during this time period. Standing up, dissipating heat, have to do something. Baboons don't have to dissipate heat, however. Or maybe they were walking between patches of food as the trees disappeared. This is in yellow because I favor this one, especially if this was a suspensory ape, at least for the first use of savannas. But what hominid are these people talking about? This was, so this is me in Hadar in 1994. So as I was at Stony Brook, I thought, okay, if I pick a disability,

dissertation that looks at whether or not there were trees in the habitats that were around the fossil sites. If I could find a way to reconstruct these habitats, at least I could show whether there were trees to climb or not. If there were no trees, there's no big deal, right? Okay, they didn't climb. If there were trees, I couldn't prove that they climbed them, but at least that they were there. And then I got to go, this is me with the 444 skull when I first went there, and you can see by the look on my face, I'm terrified I'm gonna drop it. And at the same time, my friend and colleague, Lillian Spencer, was also at Stony Brook, and she was also interested in looking at sort of grasslands and when they spread. And she was interested in secondary grasslands. Secondary grasslands are those that are either burned or overgrazed, and both of those things prevent trees from growing. And so you get the Serengeti-type look. It's just this open plain, et cetera. And so what Lillian discovered in hers was that by looking at the diet and the morphology of various antelope, that the secondary grasslands most likely appeared 2 million years ago, not with early hominids. And so that was like a different time period. That would be for Homo erectus. I, on the other hand, thought that the earliest hominids had both trees and grasses and some floodplain environments like this, and to various degrees that we knew at that time as early Australopithecus critters. And then we have a new story from Ardipithecus and the Bertelli foot. These hominids are definitely hominids, and they have an opposable toe. They have grasping feet. They definitely climbed. And I think that in the long run, this actually shows how this might have occurred with the habitat and with the savanna hypothesis, in that the African savanna has been important in the evolution of all hominid species, which is not, but not in the same way. And so in the earliest hominids, it was closed woodland, riverine forests, grassland mosaics for Ardipithecus and other earlier species, perhaps, for Australopithecus species, woodland, not closed woodland, but sort of more open woodland, no opposable toe, riverine forests and grassland mosaics, and then floodplains and secondary grasslands. The secondary grasslands are now here for Homo and Paranthropus species. And I'd actually like to thank a bunch of people. I'd like to thank everybody who, Julie and Aubrey and Lindsay and Sheila, I already mentioned, David Fieri, who just keeps me upright. These papers, all of you for listening to me this morning, and my friends Omar and Bill that I miss a lot. Thank you.

Thank you all for coming. It's a distinct honor and pleasure to be here to celebrate the achievements of Dr. Amari. I have been a fan of his work since early on. In fact, I've had a book, copy of his book on my shelf since I was a student. To be precise, I had a Xerox copy of his book on my shelves that I inherited from a friend who thought that it was worth spending half a day copying it. But I'll remind you that this happened before there was a thing called portable document format, or PDF, before there existed companies where you could buy a book on the internet and it would show up at your door. So that will date me. But nonetheless, his work has had a profound influence on my thinking and my work. So there you have your celebrated natural gradient. And the beauty of the work is that it establishes connections between the world of geometry, which is nice and elegant, and it has differentiable manifolds and vectors and parallel transports and Riemannian metrics, to messy things at the time, like measurable functions, probability distributions, and concepts that are quite squishy, like entropy, or if you have two random variables or mutual information, KL divergence. And of course, this object, the Fission information matrix, that looks remarkably ugly when you view it written like this, but in fact, it's remarkably elegant when you think of it as the curvature of a smooth manifold. And so that was the beauty of the work that Dr. Amari unveiled to us. Today, we live in a world that is a lot messier, and often I find myself thinking that we're operating in a way which is not unlike that of Vesalius, when they were trying to figure out how the brain works. And the way they did it is they opened one up and they messed around and poked and tried to figure out. Not very successful. Modern neuroscience is slightly more sophisticated, but still we're planting electrodes and so on and so forth. So what I would like to do today is I would like to give you a sense of how some of the ideas in the work on information geometry percolated down to an evolving and forming theories that are emerging of how these artifacts work. And it's a remarkable time because these are objects that we built, yet they exhibit behaviors that were not designed for, that we not foresee. And I think it's a unique time in life when I'm not aware of anything like this ever happened before, and it's an exciting time from my perspective. I understand many students are scared, but it's also a tremendous opportunity. So the word information appears often here, and information is an abused word, especially when it comes to trained models, to the objects of machine learning. So I'd like to spend a few minutes kind of getting into a little bit of detail to tell you how tricky some of these concepts are once you go down to the details, and to shine a light on how the thinking of Dr. Amari actually helps us view these things. Okay, so bear with me with a little bit of technicalities here. So here's the deep neural network. That's the type of things that we work with today. So if you use an AI bot these days, you would certainly say that it has a lot of information. You ask questions, you get answers. Okay, but what does that mean exactly? So whatever information is in that model, before you start the training, is in the data set that you use to train the model, because there's nothing else before that. And after you've done training it, it must be in the parameters or the weights of a trained model, because there's nothing else left. Okay. But when you try to use classical notions of information theory, like Shannon entropy, okay, there's no information in the data. It's instantiated, okay? And the mutual information with the trained model is also zero, unless you view it in the continuum, and then you have differential mutual information, and then you will see that it's infinity. So it's either zero, infinity, neither of which makes sense relative to the intuitive notion, okay? So what about when you use these objects? Well, when you use, presumably in the future, you're going to sample some data which you don't have yet. So that is a random variable. It's not yet instantiated. And then if you use the trained model to select the hypotheses that score highest with that model, you can see that most of the time it works. And then we have theory that says that, yes, it works, because so long as the trained model optimizes a loss with some regularizers,
it's not too far from the error you will make in the future. Okay, these are called uniform generalization bounds. They look like this. So it says that the error you will make in the future, which of course you cannot compute because you haven't seen the data yet, is not too far from the error you make in the past, which is entirely under your control. It's what you optimize during learning. You can make this zero. So long as the complexity of the model, which is measured by the information that the weights contain about the data set, is not too large. You know, this is Occam's razor, it has the basis of regularization, and so on and so forth. So this object, the information that the weights contain about the data set, you could make it zero by just dumping noise into your parameters. Of course, then you will pay a price in the training error. Or you can make the training error zero, but then the cost of storing the data set into the weights will be very high. And so in general, you try to trade these off. And this is classical inductive

inductive generalization theory. Okay. All right, so what's the problem with this? Well, what is this object? Okay, what is it when you try to compute it? You can write it as the Kullback-Leibler divergence between some type of prior distribution on the weights, and then given this prior, which you can think of as a code to compress the weights, you look at the coding length of the weights. Now, the prior that makes this thing make sense is what's called the adapted prior, which works as follows. Take all the data sets in the world. On each of them, train your model. You get a set of weights every time. Then average out these weights, okay? And then you get with the distribution with respect to these weights. And then compute the coding loss, the coding cost of storing the weights that you train on your particular data set, and you get a number, okay? Okay, so yeah, it's crazy. I mean, nobody's gonna train a model on every single data set of the world and then marginalize out all the data sets. It's obviously only conceptually viable, but even if you could do it, does it make sense? And the short answer is does not, okay? And here's how we see it. Okay, let's say you train a data set on some classification task. Let's say you want to discriminate airplanes from cartoon characters. Very useful task. You train a model however you want, you get a set of weights. These are numbers sitting on the memory of your computer. Okay, now you can take every single datum and attach it to the weights after the least significant bit, okay? Because typically we have many more weights than data. And now what happened is that, of course, the coding length of the weights will be bigger because you have more stuff to store. But you expect that the performance of the network will improve. Not a bit, because you already optimized the training loss. And so this type of complexity or information that you stored is useless, and yet it compounds into the classical Shannon information theory. Okay? So how do you solve this problem? Well, it turns out Shannon kind of had the right idea in a paper in 1950, where he tried to measure the entropy of the English language. And the idea was as follows. Write a sentence and then mess with some words or some characters and then see if you could reconstruct the exact sentence despite these perturbations. And if I can change this M to any letter I want and I still am able to say that this was supposed to be an N, well, there's not information in this M. So I can just remove it or replace it with something at random. I certainly will not pay any cost to store it. Now, for the case of Shannon, it was easy because the task was a data set. You take the data, store it, transmit it, you want to recreate it. But more in general, you have arbitrary tasks. Let's go back to cartoon characters. But the same idea can be applied, but except with one twist. And now, the amount of information in the train model depends on the type of performance you want. If I'm happy with 50% performance, to use Altisano's example, if you want a weather predictor for San Diego that is right 50% of the time, I need zero information. I just return sunny every day, and I'm right 49% of the time. So zero bits, okay? But if I want higher percentage, I need to be more sophisticated. And what happens is that if I use a trivial classifier and I'm happy with whatever percentage time, in this case, let's say 75%, I use a color histogram and say when there's blue, it's an airplane, otherwise it's cartoon character. Even if I perturb the data a little bit or I perturb the classifier, which is the same, the loss doesn't change, it stays within 75%. But if I want 99.9%, now I have to account for the fact that there may be airplanes that look like cartoon characters. And now that's reflecting the fact that as soon as I make some perturbations, now my training loss goes up, okay? And so now I need to allocate a lot more bits to this boundary. And here how it would look in formulas, okay? So you train a network however you want, doesn't matter. Stochastic gradient descent, deterministic, you guess, whatever, doesn't matter. You get a set of weights. Now on these weights, you can perturb them using samples from whatever distribution you choose. Let's say Gaussian, pick whatever you want. You do so and you add more and more perturbations until your training loss reaches a threshold. Now, the maximum amount of noise that you can add to your weight

0: states that will not change the training loss is information that is not accessible. Okay? It is useless. The model doesn't see it. Okay? You might as well throw it away. And whatever is left after you remove that is the amount of information that the train weights contain. Even though the weights are not a random variable, okay, so entropy zero, but you can define a notion of information that is well-defined, well-posed, computable. It requires solving a constraint optimization problem just to get a number. But the beauty of this is that if you write this in optimization in Lagrangian form and look at the second order approximation of that, you get your Fisher information, okay? And that's one of the key objects in information geometry. So the Fisher information, which is a matrix that you can compute with the weights of a trained model, doesn't require you to believe in the existence of some underlying distributions or model. It's fully instantiated, computable, concrete. You get numbers out of it, okay? So here's a connection already that emerges the moment you try to get into the details of what it mean. What does it mean when you say that the model has a lot of information? Okay, it does in the sense of information geometry, not in the sense of classical information theory, as shown. So it turns out that in this equation, if you use this funky prior that I mentioned, you would get this bound. But as again, the Shannon information is not well defined, but it does relate to generalization. Now, the Fisher information is well defined. It's what happens if you plug in an uninformative prior, except that it does not relate to generalization. And then you have also Kolmogorov algorithmic information, which does relate to generalization, and it is well defined, except that it's not computable. Okay, so you have all these notions of information, none of them quite fits, but I will argue now that they're actually quite connected, okay?
1: No.
0: So the beauty of this way of measuring information is that you can actually measure it while you're training models. Because the Fisher information tells you the curvature of the loss landscape, not just at convergence, but as your solution moves along. And if you do that for a typical neural network, it looks like this, which is super weird. So the blue curve is the trace of the Fisher information as you train a model for a number of epochs. And so the Fisher information initially goes up. You accrue a lot of information, you memorize. And then at some point, you start forgetting. You start shedding information until you settle to a point where there's very little information, and yet the accuracy in the test set keeps going up. Okay? So this means that to learn, you have to forget, which I'm very happy to tell my wife when I forget something, is that I'm learning. It doesn't quite work, but I want to do a slight detour on biology. So many of you may be familiar with Thorsten Wiesel and Paul Hubel, the pioneers of modern neuroscience. They did some experiments on critical learning periods. Critical learning periods is the phenomenon by which if you don't learn a skill early enough, doesn't matter what you do, you don't learn it. This is why you cannot teach old dogs new tricks. This is why if my son was born with an optical defect, and so if you don't correct it early enough, you remain amblyopic. So what they did is they took cats that had congenital cataracts, and they removed the cataract after 1 day, 2 days, 5 days, 10 days, 100 days. And then they observed the visual acuity of the cat at full maturity. So a normal cat has visual acuity, the units here don't matter, but that increases up to a point after about 100 days, the visual system is fully formed. And so this is kind of the normal cat. Now, if you have a cat with cataract and you remove the cataract on day zero, there's no more optical defect. And so eventually the cat can see as well as the normal cat. But if you remove the cataract after 10 days or 20 days or 50 days or 100 days, the cat is functionally blind, okay? So it's not an optical problem, it's a neurological problem because your visual system doesn't form. And there is kind of an irreversibility whereby if you don't get it right early on, you don't learn. And this is skill is true for songbirds, it's true for locomotion, it's true for a variety of skills across species.

So there's another way of viewing this, which is instead of correcting the deficit after a certain window of time, you pick a window of time and apply the deficit on a sliding window. So if I take my glasses off now for a month and then I put them back on, there's no difference. But if I need glasses and they don't put them on me when I am a baby, I will never see normally. Okay, so the sensitivity to critical periods in cats is a curve that looks like this. So it is maximal after about 25 days, and then it decreases. So even if you mess up with the optics, after 100 days, the cat doesn't matter, doesn't mind. Okay, so this is what these plots for cats look like, and this is what they look like for neural networks. When my then student Alessandro Achille suggested doing this experiment, said, "You're out of your mind. You know, critical periods are due to loss of neuronal plasticity, which is a biochemical phenomenon. There's no biochemistry here. The connectivity is fixed at the outset, stays fixed forever." Okay, but it turns out that this is not a biochemical phenomenon. It's an information phenomenon, and there is a concept of information plasticity. And by the way, also I forgot this, which is that if you take this plot, which I showed here, and overlay it to the trace of the Fisher information, this is what it looks like. Isn't that funny? Okay? And this is again, okay, the spirit of Dr. Amali showing up, where the maximum of Fisher information during the training process is exactly the maximum sensitivity to critical period. You don't want to mess with your data during this period. You don't want to have any deficit. After that, it doesn't matter. Okay, so the Fisher information connects to the curvature of the lost landscape, connects to sensitivity to critical periods, and there is this notion of information plasticity, whereby if you remove the deficit early enough, you can see the information in different layers cross path. So information gets exchanged between different parts of the network. But if you wait too long, then they stay monotonic, and so there's no more exchange of information across networks. Okay. And so what happens if you want to visualize it geometrically is that the Fisher information corresponds to the curvature along the path. And so these networks, as you train them, their solution in this very high dimensional space has to find this narrow corridor, high curvature, after which the valley opens up into a wide landscape, and where you converge there, it doesn't matter. Okay, so classical Tikhonov regularization theory is about smoothing out the lost landscape at convergence. It's not relevant here. Okay. And the beauty of this is you don't need to perturb the weights. You don't need to add noise to the weights because, as it turns out, stochastic gradient descent already computes the scores, okay, the gradient of the log posterior. And so effectively, stochastic gradient descent implicitly imposes this regularizer when you train the model. This is called the information Lagrangian. So I mentioned that there are these three types of information, Shannon, Fisher, Kolmogorov, and they're kind of disjoint in general. But when you're training a deep neural network using stochastic gradient descent, they are linked because you cannot minimize one without minimizing the other. Their value doesn't matter, but they all go up or down in sync with the loss, okay? And so this is not widely known, but it is a connection to classical information geometry that is quite striking in my opinion. So when people talk about information, I'm still on the word, I'm still nitpicking on the word here. There are two distinct aspects of information. There's the carrier, the object that carries information, and then there's the number, the value of information, okay? So in Shannon, the carrier of information is not the data. The data contains no information. It is the probability distribution from which the data could have been drawn. That probability does not exist, not my opinion. This is De Finetti, okay? And the probability is carried by measurable functions, random variables, and the amount of information they carry is the entropy of those random variables. In Kolmogorov complexity, the carrier of information is the program that if you execute through a Turing machine, generates the data you have observed. And the amount of information is the length of that program. Completely different, okay? Now, neither of them

addresses the semantic aspect of information. Okay, does the amount of information go up with the meaning of a concept or a datum? Okay, so Shannon averted the problem, said meaning has nothing to do with information, with communication engineering. We're not going to worry about it. Kolmogorov tried to establish a connection between his notion of complexity and the structure in the data as opposed to the noise in the data, and he failed. The Kolmogorov structure function, which was his last work, failed in the sense that every time you try to say something universal about the semantics, it becomes trivial. Every datum has the same amount of information. So how do we think about meaning today? Because when you play with these AI agents, they seem to be saying meaningful things to you. They seem to be taking meaningful actions. It turns out there are measurable functions, carrier of statistical information, or Shannon's. There's computable functions, carrier of algorithmic information. And there's conceivable functions, and these are LLMs, large language models. Okay? And I'll say what conceivable functions mean. These are concepts. Abstract concepts are computable functions. They're finitely encoded in any of your brains, finitely computed, finite memory, finite time, finite compute. So now, the problem that has, in my opinion, dominated classical machine learning for the past 50 years, so much so that we don't even talk about it anymore, is the problem of induction. So in machine learning, when I showed you generalization bound, I said, well, future rewards, past performance is indicative of future reward so long as you forget. I tried to convince my financial advisor that is a theorem. He didn't quite buy it. And the reason is, it may be true in many cases, like weather in San Diego, but otherwise, there is a problem, and not my discovery. This is David Hume in 1736, who was after trying to understand the logic of induction. Why do we humans apply inductions? Okay? Because we learn something, it works, and then we apply it forever after. Induction is from specific data that we have seen in the past to any general decision or action that we want to take in the future. So if there is a logic, Hume says, that logic would imply that future data must behave like past data and that the course of nature is stationary, which is patently false, and therefore there is no reason to induction. There is no logic to induction. Okay? Yet this is what we do. Okay? And the issue is that in philosophy or in epistemology, this problem is unsolvable. There are thousands of papers and books written, but you cannot solve it because it always rests on the belief that the future will behave like the past. In mathematics, we bypass it. We say all data is restricted to be generated by logical production rule, which we decide at the outset. Somebody, some Deus Ex Machina, decides some axioms, and therefore everything is contained within that system of deduction. In biology, this is what we do. It's called system one behavior, reactive behavior, because it works most of the times. And when it doesn't, evolution takes care of it. You know, you die, but your species phylogenetically learns the lesson. But the game changer is that in agentic AI, the problem of induction is absent. And that has been a game changer since 2023 that has forced me to let go of all the things I've learned, all the things I've taught, and all the beliefs I held firm. And it's been quite a ride since. So I will not get into too many details about that, but I want to give you a sense of how, again, some of the teachings from Professor Amari come back even in this very abstract concept. So what are meanings? Okay. So I went to look up a few books on epistemology, primary epistemic philosophy. Every time you take all these words and try to come up with a formal definition, it's circular. Either it's circular or it ends up with consciousness somehow. So I don't know what that means, but I like the so-called deflationary theory of meaning, which in the words of Tarski are basically the meaning of the sky is blue is the sky is blue. Okay, if you're an engineer, you're thinking, okay, what exactly does that mean? Well, the sky is blue is a series of tokens in some language. The sky is blue without quotes in a different fonts is another sequence of tokens in some language. Il cielo è azzurro.

times, you have a sequence of vectorized tokens. These are objects that represent words or pieces of words, but they're vector in some embedding linear space. You feed them through your parametric model, and you do it sequentially, word after word after word, until a special character, which is the end of sequence, it's the end of the world for the model, appears. And every time you pass a token, you get a vector in this embedding space. And you train the model to minimize the log posterior, which is the exponential of the inner product between the vector that you produced and the one hot encoding of the next word, which are the coordinate axes of this 100,000 dimensional space. So in other words, the training process takes the entire mass of all the data you use for training, which is pretty much a big chunk of the internet, and squeezes it onto the coordinate axes of this 50 to 250,000 dimensional space, okay? In the process of doing that, you establish an inner product. You built it, okay? And the entire space is empty because you only use the coordinate axes. So once you get to the end of the world, the model still generates a vector, but the vector has no token that it represents, but it represents the entire sequence. And so all the inputs that map after the end of sequence token to the same vector as measured by an inner product are equivalent, and the equivalence class is represented by an inner product, and that is the meaning of those sentences. All of the sentences share the same meanings, which is an equivalence class represented by this vector, okay? And so you have your inner product between scores, so the last gradient which you obtained during training is the score. Now, there's another view that is almost equivalent, but not quite, which is when you take the model and instead of waiting until the end of the world, you generate continuations by just feeding the next token autoregressively. And if you do it many times, you generate many different trajectories of token. So, is there kind of a notion of provisional meaning? Okay, well, until you've said everything, maybe not, because if you've seen the movie Borat, the joke, this suit is black, not. Until you've said not means the suit is black. After you said not means it's everything but black. But it turns out that even though all these continuations are stochastic, because we inject stochasticity by sampling from the posterior, the conditional distribution of continuation given the input is deterministic. It's a deterministic function of the trained model, okay? And so if you look at all the inputs that produce the same conditional distribution over continuation measured by Kullback-Leibler, that's also an equivalence class. And that's also a representation of meanings. It is a representation of meanings that has some advantages because it allows you to represent not only symmetric relations, like the inner product, you can measure semantic similarity, but also you can measure things like entailment, containment, and causal relations, okay? Which is what we want these models to do. Okay, so in what sense are LLMs then concept allowed to define concepts? So I have to open a small parenthesis because when I realized that everything I held dear didn't help. I had to kind of go back and understand how people were thinking about these problems before these theories were established. And it turns out that Solomonov in 1964 tried to design a decision algorithm, an inference algorithm, that is optimal, not just with respect to data sampled from the same distribution, whatever it is, that you saw in the training set, but with respect to any distribution, a universal predictor, okay? And he designed an algorithm that does just that. The only problem is it takes forever, okay? So it's incomputable. But in 1973, in the same three-page paper in Russian where Leonid Levin introduced the notion of MP completeness, he also introduced an algorithm which is not only universally optimal, but universally fast, meaning that if you give me any task, which I can represent by a function that for every query and for every possible outcome gives me a score, could be a verifier score, 0, 1, or a reward function, and then you

design a solver specifically optimal for solving this task, which it does in time ta. Then there exists a universal solver that for any task A solves the problem also optimally in time no greater than the minimum time with a constant that's 2 to the length of the program. Okay? So you cannot beat this. Okay? You cannot beat this, but this constant is astronomical. And one important thing is that this is optimal decision making. There's no learning. Okay? So something is off here. Okay? It turns out the same Solomonov in 1985 pointed out what is the role of learning in optimal decision making. And he said, well, the length of the solution to an optimal algorithm, you can think of it as the probability of sampling a program that, if executed by a Turing machine, will solve your task. This is just Shannon coding theorem. And this is where experience comes in. This is where learning comes in. If you're a mathematician, you have proven many theorems, you know many lemmas, you have a lot of tricks. And so every time a new theorem comes to you, you can deploy tricks that allow you to find the solution much faster. You can always find a solution. You put the monkey in front of a typewriter, start typing, sooner or later it will find a proof. Of course, it will take a while, but experience comes in reducing the time it takes to find unforeseen, to find optimal solutions to unforeseen tasks. Except that in 1985, who was going to give you a probability distribution over programs that if run through a Turing machine will solve an unforeseen task? Completely abstract, no relation to reality. Well, this is what a coding program does today, an LLM. A coding LLM is a code that, given a prompt that specifies the task, generates a distribution over continuations, which are programs in Python, Rust, whatever you want. So code models are the backbone of all reasoning engines that are being built today. Okay? Except that LLMs are not computers. Okay? So the theory works for universal Turing machines because they are universal computers. They can compute any computable function. What about LLMs? So, well, LLMs sort of, kind of compute. If you ask a question that requires doing computation, like what is the largest zero of this polynomial, the model will start spitting out tokens in chain of thought. These tokens are sampled from the model, and eventually will give you an answer. And you can test that answer and see if it is correct or not. Okay? So, now, there is no program, okay? So the prompt is not a program, tells you what the problem is, doesn't tell you how to solve it. The chain of thought is not the program, doesn't even exist before you start solving the problem. The weights are not the program because they're once and for all. So in what sense is this a computer? Well, it turns out there is a precise sense in which it is a universal computer. A computer in general is a dynamical system that, starting from an initial condition that specifies a task, evolves to a final state from which you can output a solution to the task. Turing machines are deterministic and minimalistic. They're designed to have the smallest number of symbols, operations, states, so we can prove theorems with them. LLMs are exactly the opposite. They're stochastic and they're maximalistic. Typically, the bigger the better. So, but they are nonetheless universal computers, and this is the theory that's been developed. Once you understand them as computer, there's a question, okay, what is the program length? Because that's the notion of complexity in computability theory. There's no program. Okay. So is it the length of the chain of thought? No, because that could be unbounded. So it turns out that you need to define a new notion of time. And this is related to relativistic proper time. Don't ask me to get into the details of that. But there are theorems that now guarantee that an LLM can find a solution. Maybe not the ones that we have today, but maybe the ones that we'll have in 3 weeks or 3 months or 6 months, can find an optimal solution which is as good as the optimal bespoke expert for that particular task in time no greater than a constant factor of the optimum. Okay? And this is made possible by the fact that there is a theory that can be transposed using completely different proof techniques to LLMs. And this is what transductive code generation means. It's models that generate code on the go, not given a prompt, generate code
that will have

to work forever after as an induction, but for any specific instance, generate a specific piece of code that solves that instance and do it for any instance. Okay? There's a little theorem hidden here, which is that if the goal of learning is to maximize the amount of algorithmic information, all the tricks and the pieces of algorithms that you can piece together to solve any new task, so that's the goal of learning, is to maximize the amount of information that optimal solutions to future tasks share with past data you observe, that is equal to the speed up in finding optimal solutions to new tasks. So in other words, you learn by becoming faster and faster at finding solutions to tasks you've never seen before. But this says a little more, because it says you learn only by doing so. This is an equality, it's not a bound, okay? So this is, in my opinion, quite a game changer. Okay, so last piece is so some of you may have seen these very frightening scaling laws that basically says, as these LLMs get bigger and bigger and bigger, measured by flops, floating point operations, the error in log-log scale follows this nice linear trend, which seems to be going on forever. So you multiply the size of the model, the data set, or time by 10, and your error goes down by half, or whatever factor. And you can keep going forever. You can always reduce the error by half, and then again by half, and then again by half. And in fact, this keeps going on forever, and the limit of the scaling law is Solomonov induction, which is optimal transductive inference, which requires infinite time, infinite memory, infinite power, infinite energy. But there's no intelligence there. Solomonov induction is a search over programs, okay? No memory, no learning, no adaptation, nothing. So these curves are true, but they measure the proficiency of models in benchmark tasks, but they cannot measure intelligence, let alone superintelligence, because at the end of these curves, there is zero intelligence, okay? So how do you measure intelligence there? Well, it turns out that time has a lot to do with it. There are some students here. How many of you have ever taken an exam with no time, no time limit? Okay, one, okay. So that must be a cruel advisor, yes? So there is a cost to time. If you do a math exam, for example, if you return all the right answers after the exam is over, you get 0 point, not 100%. And so there comes a time when if you factor in time in a way that measures not the loss in the validation set, but the loss plus lambda proper time, which we call conceptual depth, which is analogous to the logical depth of the data, then you see an inversion whereby beyond a certain point, depending on the environment, okay, it's not just a diminishing return, you damage yourself by spending more resources because you run out of time or because if you're a zebra, a tiger will eat you, and so on and so forth. So adapting to the cost of time, which is specific to a particular environment, particular task, particular user, is necessary to avoid what we call the savant regime of AI models, which is this regime, which, yes, does improve performance, but not by models becoming more intelligent, by becoming less intelligent, because as you get more and more power, you can afford to do things with brute force, without any insight, without any learning. Okay? And so, but if you pay for time, if you have to pay for time, then you necessarily must learn, because the only way you can reduce time is by accumulating algorithmic information in the trained model. Okay? So without time, there's no intelligence. Okay? And so models have to learn the cost of time in their particular environment. There is no universal cost of time. So Kolmogorov tried to do that. And so if there is no universal cost of time, there is no model which is optimal for all environments. So if you're concerned about AGI, there you have it. And the way we program LLMs is, well, some of you here program them in English, so you're familiar with a quip that the hottest new programming language is English, but you may not know Dijkstra's quote, which is that projects promoting programming in natural language are intrinsically doomed to fail. You see it in the news increasingly. And transductive code generation is what allows you to program these models for what they are, which are stochastic dynamical systems, not Turing machines,
which you do with two-level controls, open loop global planning and closed loop local control. And so unlike transductive code generation, where you produce a piece of code that has to work forever, which is very difficult and it will break because tomorrow there will be new file types, new environments. But you do transductive code generation, which is to write a piece of code that works for the present task in the present data. And next time you run the code, it could be a different piece of code. And this is actually something that we open sourced 2 weeks ago. Okay, so it's a long, I understand the bitrate might be a little bit high here, but there's a lot of stuff that's going on that even though it may seem messy and it may seem complex and may tap on language that spans different fields from information theory to complexity theory to epistemology, some of the ideas related to the geometry of the lost landscape or even the representation of meanings date back to concepts that were expounded and described in the work of Dr. Amari. And so I am very excited to live in this time because the theory is being built as we speak. As we are building these models, we are trying to understand them and then explain them. And so the theory is not there yet, but I'm confident that if nothing else, by using as guide the clarity and simplicity and elegance of the work of Dr. Amari, will be able to create theories that are as effective and elegant and easy to learn. Thank you.

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Send us an email at knowledge@uctv.tv. 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Call our toll-free viewer response line at 888-828-1737 or drop us a line at this address. Tonight on UCTV.

Greetings, Bill Mobley here for the Institute for Empathy and Compassion, and happy to be providing some new information available to you and to the UCSD community, but more to the community at large. We're collaborating with the Center for Mindfulness to provide online resources, exercises that we will hope will help with anxiety, with stress, with loneliness. We think these exercises should benefit you. We're delighted to have you share them with other people. This online resource is free and available 24 hours a day, really, through recordings, as well as through live exercises. And I'm here together with Dr. Fadl Zidan, who's assistant professor of the Department of Anesthesiology and is associate director for the Center for Mindfulness, to provide us with an overview of the exercises and what we think you will achieve by having engaged in them. So, Fadl, thank you for

0: being with me. And please say a little bit about yourself, and then let's talk about these exercises and perhaps how they work at a brain level.
1: Sure. Thank you so much, Dr. Mobley. Delighted to be working with you and our growing team on how contemplative and self-regulatory practices can impact our well-being, our general health, especially in light of this ongoing pandemic and this time of uncertainty that we're all experiencing. I'm a neuroscientist, a cognitive neuroscientist that uses multiple techniques and methodologies to better appreciate how practices like mindfulness meditation and compassion-based meditation impact our health, but also how the brain and our basic physiology can inform these processes. We're really trying to understand how these practices impact our well-being, if at all. And we've done some work where we were able to identify what brain regions are associated with practicing meditation, how they reduce stress, and how they impact anxiety and depression. And I'm going to be delighted to be presenting some preliminary data on how these practices inform the brain and behavior. Mindfulness meditation, as many of you may know, is a practice where an individual focuses their attention on a body part. Generally speaking, it's the breath, and the individual is trained to focus on the changing sensations of their breathing. And not if, but when their mind gets distracted, the individual is taught to acknowledge distracting thoughts, feelings, emotions, for whatever they are, and to simply let them go without judging themselves and the distraction by bringing the attention back to the breath. This is a practice that's is quite remarkable. It's over 4,500 years old, and we are now only starting to see how profound these practices can be in improving our well-being in a self-regulatory, non-pharmaceutical fashion. So we are listening to our community, to our campus, and there is an overwhelming amount of anxiety and stress and even loneliness that we are experiencing in light of this COVID-19 pandemic and our current lockdown to deal with social isolation to stop this contagion. So, as a part of the primary missions and objectives of the Center for Mindfulness and the Institute for Empathy and Compassion, we're particularly interested in how a variety of contemplative practices impact behavior and the neurophysiology that supports and mediates and facilitates improvements in well-being and health. And we have some overwhelming evidence demonstrating that mindfulness and compassion-based meditation can directly improve stress, anxiety, and loneliness even after just 20 minutes of practice. So I'm going to share with you some slides that kind of provide some of this preliminary work, preliminary evidence of how these techniques improve well-being. This is work that we've published a while ago, almost 10 years ago, that shows that just 20 minutes of meditation practice can significantly reduce perceived stress, tension, depression, confusion, make you less tired, as well as improve your total mood. One 20-minute meditation practice can, on average, reduce anxiety, state anxiety, by 22%. This is a study we published in 2014 where we recruited 14 subjects, and after just one 20-minute practice, you could see the change. This is the percent change in state anxiety. You could see the change in state anxiety. So you don't need to be a monk to reap the benefits of these practices. And we also scanned these people's brains with a technique called functional magnetic resonance imaging. This is where we could take a snapshot of individuals' brain activation and deactivation. And these are the first images of a meditating brain, and we were the first to show how meditation reduces anxiety. So when someone is stressed out and or anxious, there's an inability of a part of the brain that controls thoughts and emotions to work. So brain regions in the front, the prefrontal cortex over here, and the anterior cingulate cortex, they're deactivated.

0: And generally speaking, they're deactivated because they reflect an inability to govern or control thoughts, worries, anxieties. Another brain region that's highly activated during anxiety and stress is this brain region called the posterior cingulate cortex. And this is a brain region associated with mind wandering, self-referential thought processes, the thoughts in our heads. What we found was just after very brief meditation training, meditation significantly reduced anxiety, and that anxiety relief was associated with greater activation in these exact brain regions, higher activation in the anterior cingulate cortex and the prefrontal cortex, predicted reductions in anxiety, and greater deactivation of this region, the posterior cingulate cortex, also predicted reductions in anxiety. So we have, and there's lots more evidence out there showing that meditation works in this way, even if you're not an expert in the techniques. So moving along, I'm going to show you a slide demonstrating work from other groups that have explicitly looked at stress in folks who are unemployed, looking for a job, which may be similar to the situation we're experiencing today here during this COVID-19 pandemic. What we see is that the same brain region that I showed you, the anterior cingulate cortex, right here, greater connectivity here with a brain region called the amygdala, which lives right here, is associated with greater stress. The anterior cingulate cortex processes conflict and ongoing states, and the amygdala is a super old brain region that's associated with processing fear, negative emotions, and emotions in general. And the greater the connectivity between the anterior cingulate cortex and the amygdala, the greater the stress. And this group led by David Creswell at Carnegie Mellon found some findings that are synonymous with what we found as well, in that mindfulness meditation reduces stress by decoupling this connectivity, that the emotional centers of the brain start to reduce their activation. They become less hyperactive, and that's generally controlled by these more prefrontal brain regions. Kind of, we call them the CEO of the brain. And this was directly facilitated by mindfulness meditation practice when compared even to relaxation techniques. Further, the same group just published some work last year that found that mindfulness meditation as well as compassion-based practices can significantly reduce the feelings of loneliness, even though they're not around people, even though they're not participating in group settings. The practice itself helps lower feelings of loneliness and increases feelings in social connectedness. So what we're finding out now more than ever is that simply self-regulating your feelings by just sitting for a few minutes a day can dramatically improve the way that you feel. And I'm proud to be a part of our respective centers where we're now offering free guided practices to help us cope and deal with the ongoing pandemic.
1: Oh, Bottle, thank you very much. So what I'm hearing then is that it isn't just that there are thousands of years of experience, human experience, that experience is now backed up by both subjective and objective measures of brain function, and that the exercises that do exist are really quite helpful.
0: That's exactly right, Dr. Mobley.
1: Very encouraging. And just to summarize a little bit more, you know, this is the kind of thinking that really led us to create the Institute for Empathy and Compassion. And it's the kind of thinking that really forged this collaboration with the Center for Mindfulness, with the idea that, in general, we want to help people deal with anxiety, stress, loneliness, especially now, and that we can do this in two ways. In one way, we can simply provide these exercises that we know help people, but also we can study them.

0: And as we study them and their neurobiological basis, the goal is to really refine and tune these exercises so they can become even more helpful. And ultimately, for us to understand our emotional selves, how we relate to the world, and how it is that we can keep ourselves healthy, but also help those around us, our colleagues, our friends, but even total strangers. So I'm really pleased that we're working together on this, and I really thank you for your insights.
1: Wow, I'm delighted to be a part of this project and our ongoing projects as we try to best find self-regulatory ways to feel better.
0: And we're working together also for the people listening to the video. We're working now toward providing additional exercises and also for creating a study to really measure objectively as possible the impact of these exercises on your well-being. And so we'd love to have your feedback, and we'd love to have you participate in what we hope to bring soon to the website is a chance to volunteer in a study of efficacy. On that same website, we will list a couple of the videos that helped us introduce the Institute, the new Institute, to the UCSD campus, and would be delighted for you to share any of these with your colleagues, your friends, your family members. We want to serve you. We want to serve those that you love and you care for and who care for you. And we think this is one way to do that. So thank you for listening. Thanks, Fadl, for being here and for being my colleague. And please do take advantage of our online resources. Thank you very much.

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Good evening, everybody, and welcome to the Jeffrey B. Graham Perspectives on Ocean Science Lecture Series. My name is Harry Helling. I'm the Executive Director here at the Birch Aquarium at Scripps. It is my great pleasure this evening to introduce our speakers, Dr. Richard Norris and Alex Hengstifer. Dick is a professor of geosciences here at Scripps and the Geologic Collection's head curator. Dick's research deals with the diversification of life rules that govern macroevolution and the evolutionary dynamics of open ocean plankton. He also has an extensive research program on climate evolution during periods of past warm climates. Dick was an undergraduate in earth sciences at UC Santa Cruz, obtained a Master's of Science degree at University of Arizona, Tucson, and his PhD at Harvard University in geology. In between these academic programs, he worked on the Condor Recovery Project for the state of California and is director of the Natural Reserve Systems Granite Mountain Reserve for the University of California. And following graduate training, he was a research scientist at Woods Hole Oceanographic Institution until he became a professor here at UCSD in 2002. Tonight we have two speakers. The second one is Alex Hengstifer, who is the Geologic Collections Manager. She received her BA from Roger Williams University in Environmental Chemistry and Biology with a minor in Philosophy. She received her master's from Scripps Institution of Oceanography with a focus on methane hydrate biogeochemistry. She was hired in June 2009 to

0: happily manage the geologic collection. She is now an X-ray technician operating both the Geotech X-ray Imaging Core Scanner and the Avatech XRF Core Scanner in support of the multidisciplinary research projects with students, postdocs, and researchers. Alex was instrumental in the development of the Oddities exhibit that we have here to our left, and we invite you to see her many contributions to the exhibition, including things like scale model 3D printed representations of microfossils. Please join me in welcoming Dick and Alex for their talk entitled Archives of the Geologic Collections from Stone Bowls to Unsuspected Superheroes. Welcome.
1: Well, thank you all for coming, and we're going to be doing sort of a duo act here. We practiced, okay, I will tell you that. So Alex and I are going to be sharing this talk, and I'm going to lead off, but then you'll see quite a bit of Alex too. So, and we'll both take questions afterwards. So I wanted to say just a little bit about this. So what we're going to do first is to tell you a little bit about why we happen to be, you know, standing up in front of you. You know, how do we get involved in collections in the first place? And then something about the nature of the geological collections, because it's more than just rocks and mud. It is that, okay? But we have a much more involved kind of thing to talk about. So first, a little bit of history. I've been involved in collections before I was actually born, of all things. That's my father up there, and he was an ichthyologist, a graduate student under Carl Hubbs in the fish collection here at Scripps. And then my mom worked with Francis Haxo on marine algal pigments. And they met, as it turns out, just down the hall from my present professorial office. Now, the amazing fish there, this was their wedding engagement photo that appeared in the La Jolla, in the Union Tribune, okay? And this was actually a party that was held at the Monk's House, of all things. So this was like, goes round and round and round, right? And the big fish came out of the fish collection. Carl Hubbs was apparently unaware of its theft by Sam Hinton. but then when he found out that the fish was missing, he came and retrieved it, which was just as well, because then my family did not have to lug it around ever since. And we were our collectors, so we would still have it if it hadn't been taken back. Okay, so then moving on a little bit, this is my mom with Congo. Congo was, as you can see, a baby gorilla. We took care of Congo when I was just about the same age as the gorilla. my mom, you know, speaks about having Congo on one hip and me on the other. Okay, so anyway, more collections related stuff. And then because my father was he had many kinds of ologist. He worked in herpetology, ichthyology, marine mammalogy, and so forth. But back in his lizard days, we would take these trips all over the American West in our old Dodge station wagon there. There's me in the pink shorts, okay? And my sisters playing on white sands dune fields, okay, in New Mexico. And we were there to study, my father was there to study Holbrookia, which is this little lizard that has amazing color matching to the very white sand dunes. But it turns out they're not perfect. So they're good enough that the snakes that eat them can't find them, but they're not actually perfect mimics. All right, so then finally, when I was sort of gestated out into the scientific world, here I am on a drill ship off of Newfoundland. I've been studying cores my entire career, and I'm here with that green band you can see is the ejecta from the impact structure that was associated with the extinction of the dinosaurs. And so when I was hired to Scripps, I was hired actually without anyone saying anything about collections. But then when I turned up, they said, oh, by the way, would you like to be curator? And so here I am. And so now I'm going to turn it over to Alex. She's going to tell you about herself in the same light.
2: Awesome, great. Well, thank you, Dick. And it's great to have everybody here tonight. So my path to the geological collections is a bit more winding. So I grew up just outside of Philadelphia. And when most people think Philadelphia, they don't normally think nature. But for me growing up, we spent

just all the time we could outside. Actually, our parents didn't really let us stay inside very much whatsoever. So the upper left photo is me and my older sister out at Ridley Creek State Park. And so we spent all of our free time trying to get on top of rocks and up into trees. Down in the lower left is my small yet very supportive family. So my mom and dad and me looking admiringly at my sister. So growing up in Philly, when you go on vacation, at least a few of them will tend to be down to the Jersey Shore. So I have evidence of this at a very early age in the upper right photo of me hunched under a boat in Wildwood, New Jersey. So coming from a landlocked area growing up, I really loved being at the coast. And so my love of the ocean started pretty early on. Growing up, I didn't know exactly what part of the ocean I wanted to work with. But one thing was fairly evident growing up is that me and my sister loved to bury my dad in the sand, which he would always regret pretty much immediately upon letting us do that. So although I loved science and math growing up, they were my two favorite subjects, I was also very passionate about art. So when applying to colleges, I actually was thinking about applying to art school. My love of the ocean ultimately won out, but I did spend many a late night up finishing an art project during high school. So for my undergraduate degree, I ended up going to Roger Williams University. It's a beautiful, small liberal arts school in Bristol, Rhode Island, which is the top photo on the right. What I really loved about this school, too, is we had access to small boats. So we were able to go out on the bay and collect water and sediment samples. And so I started out actually in marine biology, but as I got through the more advanced coursework, I decided to actually that I was really enjoying the chemistry side of life a little bit more. So that's when I switched my major to environmental chemistry and biology. And on the left, you can see a photo of me with my budding love of inorganic chemistry of all things. So in college, I jumped on every opportunity outside of school as well. So I ended up applying for and landing an internship in Woods Hole, Massachusetts. And so I worked on various projects there, including extracting DNA from bacteria to figure out what was contaminating waterways in Rhode Island, to determining the success rate of seeding farm-raised scallops to help boost wild scallop populations in Woods Hole. And so for me, the more diverse, the better. I really wanted to take time to figure out what I really liked and also what I really didn't like. So nowadays, I really encourage students to jump on opportunities to kind of figure that out along the way. So when you're in Woods Hole, it's a great small town, but you tend to become a townie pretty quickly. So one day I was actually taking a Pilates class, and one of the folks I knew there asked me what I was doing upon graduation the following December. And that person turned out to be Dr. Chris Reddy from the Woods Hole Oceanographic Institution. And right there, he offered me a job working in his lab. So there I ended up working on extracting organic contaminants from whale blubber, so very interesting project. So that was not my cup of tea, but what I did learn about there were hydrothermal vents and methane seeps. And these are really amazing systems that are very extreme at the bottom of the ocean, and they're this intricate mix of geology, biology, and chemistry, and it really brought together all the things that I loved about the ocean and that I had learned thus far. So when I was applying to graduate school, I decided to apply to work with one of these systems. So upon coming to Scripps for my master's degree, I ended up being put on a project to investigate methane seeps and namely hydrates. So one of the ways that you can access these methane-bearing sediments is to take sediment cores. So the photo on the left is actually a set of sediment cores from the Gulf of Mexico that I worked on a lot during my master's degree. So another way to take sediment cores, to take samples of this methane-bearing mud is to use submersibles. So I was lucky enough in my graduate studies to go down in the manned submersible Alvin twice, even as deep as 4,500 meters, which was both personally and professionally very life-changing. So when I was wrapping up my work on my master's degree, it turned out that the collections manager position was open. So I applied and was very happy to accept my position here now, managing the geological collections. So now I manage and get to oversee the day-to-day workings and goings-on in both our sediment core and dredge rock collection, and then I also help to facilitate our teaching collection. And Dick's going to talk a little bit more about that in just a second. But to wrap up my introduction, when I'm not getting my hands dirty in the lab with mud or rocks, I'm generally out somewhere trying to get on top of a rock formation or a mountain. So geology has been in my veins from a very, very early start. Okay, so I'm going to throw it back over to Dick to talk a little bit more.

0: more about the collections.
1: Okay. So the geological collections consists of three major parts. The first one is our core collection. We have something on the order of maybe 8,000 cores from all over mostly the deep ocean, but as you'll see, also some shallow sea material as well. And we also, so the core collection is all those tubes over there that you're looking down one of our hallways. We have also cores that come out of other kinds of archives too. So I'm holding in that picture a piece of a massive brain coral. It was a coral about the size of a VW bug. And we drilled through it in order to get a climate archive, because corals grow very much the way trees do, recording the ocean environment over hundreds of years. We have also a big dredged rock collection. Somewhere back in the boxes there is the Ark, so I'm told, Ark of the Covenant. It is kind of like that, 8,000 square foot building all full of boxes that are in turn stuffed full of rocks that have been dredged off the bottom of the ocean. And these have been picked up with either grabs or using something called a dredge, which is basically a big chain bag with some teeth on it, and you drag it along the bottom and it picks up whatever is down there. So there's something on the order of 6,500 boxes in our collection. It's amazing. Also representing pretty much all of the world's oceans. And then there's also the teaching collection. The teaching collection, of course, is used in not just university instruction, but any kind of instruction. Sean Curran here, for example, is currently, he's a just recent graduate from the geology program at Scripps. And he's curating some of our rock collection, where we've been putting barcodes and information cards into the collection. The other slide there shows the current state, somewhat sad state, of the fossil collection, which is actually my duties. And it needs to be curated, so that's kind of coming up, along with more work on the mineral collection we have as well. And I mention that because if any of you are interested in being volunteers in our collection and helping curate, okay, we would love to have either your body to help us do that, or donations to keep somebody like Sean going in this whole effort to make all of this stuff available electronically, to people here at Scripps and elsewhere. All right, so now I'm going to give you the first sort of introduction to one of the four major parts of this talk, and this is expeditionary science. So, of course, the collections are fundamentally about scientists thinking up an idea, here's something I'd like to test, designing an expedition to go and collect material that is suitable to answer that set of questions, bringing that material back to Scripps, and then doing their studies, but then, of course, donating the material to the collection so that it's available for other people. And so this is an example of expeditionary science that is attempting to answer the question of whether reefs need to be eaten in order to grow. And that seems a little contradictory somehow. You really want to get eaten. But the point is, it's very much like cows in a pasture. If the cows are not out there grazing the pasture, eventually it will get filled in with bushes, and that whole ecosystem will disappear. And so a similar thing may be going on, it's been hypothesized by ecologists, going on reefs, that the reef fish are grazing essentially the algae off of the corals, allowing the corals to grow very happily. So we decided to test this idea. And so here we are, this is my team, approaching this absolutely idyllic island, okay, in Belize. This is called Caribou K Research Station. It looks rather like Gilligan's Island the professor was there, come to think of it. but anyway, it has a research lab and bunks on it and boats and so forth for our use. And here we are approaching the boat with our core pipes, okay, 6 meter long pieces of tubing that we are going to use by collecting cores in the Belize Lagoon from the modern reef. And this is the field team. Very strong characteristics on the whole. So the guy in the straw hat, that's Aaron O'Day. He's one of my colleagues from Smithsonian Tropical Research Institution in Panama. And Brigida is next to him.

0: the yellow hat. She's his research assistant. The other three characters are sort of disreputable SIO types. So we have Nacho here, we have Katie Kramer, who is a postdoc with me, and Katie's husband, Chris. And we formed a dynamic duo to go out and core the Belize Lagoon. And so here we are, this is what it looks like. The reefs are developed around these mangrove islands, and we were out sort of, you know, scoping out exactly where to drop in the water with our scuba tanks to collect cores from that modern reef system. And you can see our core pipes there in the foreground of the boat. So this is what it looks like. In the bottom, we put our pipe into the reef. We have, this is probably Chris actually, dropping this big hammer, a slide hammer, to pound the core into the bottom of the reef. Pipe 6 meters long, so we could get in about 5 meters into the bottom. That's actually me there with my scuba system on. This is just great fun, I have to tell you, okay? It's wonderful science, but man, you have to do science that you really enjoy, and this comes up to that standard. So here we are recovering one of our cores. There's with a lift bag, there's a diver over there, and you can see the boat above. So we have these big long pieces of metal tubing all full of reef sediment. And then here we are, okay, back on Caribou Key. I, of course, am kissing a core. I have to admit a certain fondness for these things. But anyway, we were cutting up the 6 meter cores into shorter pieces so that we could ship them back to Scripps, right? And so that's the field team. Here's Katie and I cutting some of the cores lengthwise with one of our saws. Turns out, actually, that the university wasn't very happy with us for doing this because we got coral dust all over everything, but whatever. We sort of put up with that. This is what the core looks like, and you can see all these pieces of coral in there, and I actually brought one of our cores, okay, in from this expedition. So all of the little round things in here are the cross sections through pieces of branching coral. And the project that we did was to extract pieces of mud and coral, of course, from these cores. We have an idea We have an idea that this sediment is older than that sediment. That's the core top up there. Somewhat slumped now. But anyway, we could date the corals here, we could date the corals there. We have the passage of time, right? So this is like a tape recorder or a time machine of sorts that records the history of the reef. And by taking samples out of this, we could study this question of whether the reefs need to be eaten in order to grow. And so we did that by extracting fish teeth from the reef sediment. And so here we've got the teeth of various kinds of fish. These ones that look like little cups or spoons or something like that are the teeth of parrotfish. And parrotfish are famous grazers on reef systems. And so what we found was that there's a very close correlation between the abundance of teeth of these parrotfish grazers and the rate at which the reef was growing. The reef grows a lot faster when there's lots of fish on it. And so that was a nice conclusion, okay? It supported what the ecologists had been saying. It showed very definitively that you don't want to overfish the reef because that will actually kill the whole system by allowing algae probably to overgrow the corals. And so, more fish teeth, a faster growing reef. And now I'm going to turn this over to Alex to tell you the next little vignette about our collections.
1: All right, so I'm going to talk a little bit about how the collections support education. So it's really important that students and teachers learn and teach respectively that scientific questions aren't answered simultaneously upon sample collection, and that it's a path or a process that scientists take to get answers and results. And so I'm really excited tonight to highlight one of these projects that the collections is supporting called GeoPass. So GeoPass is a National Science Foundation funded collaboration between California State University Bakersfield and Drs. Tony Rathburn and Chandranath Basak, University of San Diego and Dr. Sarah Gray, and then myself and Dick here at Scripps. And so the goal of this project is to inspire underrepresented students to pursue careers in the geoscience

but then also to stay engaged in those careers. So there's 3 years of funding for this project, which is great, and it started this summer. So the goal here is to take undergraduate students and high school teachers out to sea to collect sediment, water, and rock samples. The students will then either analyze these samples in the classes they take or actually come here to Scripps to engage in internships in the Geological Collections Core Lab. The students that engage in those internships will then ultimately present their research at a professional conference at the end of the third year of funding, and they may also actually end up being a co-author on one of these peer-reviewed journal articles. I'll talk a little bit more about the teachers coming up, but here in the photo on the left, these students are taking water samples from what's called a CTD sampler. So that stands for conductivity, temperature, and depth. So the CTD is a rosette of these Niskin bottles that can actually be, their lids can, are cocked open when the CTD is deployed. So when it's being recovered up through the water column, scientists can determine when they want to close those bottles, capturing water from different depths within the ocean. The photo on the right is a very happy team of students who just got trained up on a winch. The winch is in the foreground here, and it's got a very long cable that's used for deploying and recovering sampling devices that take either ocean water or, in our case, mud and rocks. So here is a video. This is really awesome. So the students and the teachers on these cruises acted as scientists. So they were working alongside the boat's crew to actually recover these samples. So here we have students here on the taglines. They're about to recover what's called a Van Veen grab I'll talk about. And so this Van Veen grab is really massive, and it looks like it's a smooth recovery, but if these students don't do this right, that thing's like a wrecking ball. So not only could you lose your precious sample, you may lose one of your precious students as well. So this is a very well-coordinated system, and these students were amazing. In terms of crews that I've ever sailed with, these students and teachers by far were my favorite. Okay, so here we have students actually looking at a recovered grab sampler. This is when they can actually see, smell, and touch the mud. And so what happens is this grab is literally taking a bite from the seafloor, preserving that very top sediment-water interface. The photo on the right is actually showing inside the grab sampler. So this is where you actually see the seafloor area that was preserved. So another thing that we do is we take these short cores from what's called a multi-corer. The students on the left are actually getting ready to sample this tube of mud, but as you can see, there's a lot of water on top. So this is a pretty fun process. They actually move the tube onto this post. It's called an extruding post. The next step is to siphon all that water off without swallowing too much seawater. And then the sediment is pushed up to the top of the tube, and then students are able to subsample the core slice by slice. So each one of these slices are then transferred to a labeled bag and then either refrigerated or frozen so they can be analyzed on shore. So what's really cool is the students are responsible for taking detailed notes about all of these samples out at sea. We throw them into the deep end of the pool, so to speak. So here in the photo on the left, they're actually getting information like water depth and time the equipment is being deployed or recovered from the screens in the main lab to get information about the samples. They're out there on the deck interacting with the samples. One of the main research objectives of this project is to look for a particular kind of marine microfossil called a foraminifera, or a foram for short. And the particular forams of interest on this research cruise are adapted to living on the seafloor, but they only like either rocks or coarse-grained sediments to attach to. So in the photo on the upper right, these students are actually looking at foram-encrusted rocks under the microscope. So in the bottom right photo, you can actually see a benthic foram, a bottom-dwelling benthic foram, encrusted on a rock here. So I'm going to talk a little bit more about a couple of the students in this slide and just the progress that they've already made over the course of this summer coming up, too. So in July, we welcomed a really awesome crew of teachers from Bakersfield and all around San Diego County. So for most of these teachers, it was their first time out to sea, but everybody did a really, really great job. And it was a really diverse group of different teachers. So as a part of their time here, they not only got to sail on the RV Sprawl for a long day cruise, they also got to engage in a curriculum development workshop, which led off with a day of learning either free or very inexpensive lab techniques that they can then go and use in their own classrooms and labs. So for instance, the upper left photo here is them learning how

0: developing curriculum modules. And so the idea here was to create modules based on different geosciences concepts. So the concepts were thrown out there by the PIs, and the teachers self-selected and had time then to actually develop these modules here at Scripps, which is a pretty fun setting for them to get to work, where they got to work here. And so it was really cool to see is not only did they learn all these new concepts, engage in these new experiences, but they had to turn around in just a couple days and not sure that they only knew, you know, these concepts that they learned, but now turn it into curriculum that they're now teaching in their classrooms this year. The ultimate goal is to perfect these modules and then make them available for free for other educators across California. So here is actually one group who's, after just 2 days of working on these modules, presenting a completed module. So I want to highlight Brandon here. He's a pre-service teacher, undergraduate student at California State University, Bakersfield. And Brandon's really awesome. He's been a superstar both out at sea and in the lab and in this workshop. And I point him out here because when he first came, he was kind of not sure what he wanted to do with his degree. But after his experiences out to sea and in this workshop, he was telling me that he really can see himself going into a geosciences career path and maybe even one that takes him out to sea. So it's been really inspirational to see just the growth in these students. Another student I want to highlight is Emily. She's from USD, and her very first cruise was in early June, and she was a participant and was absolutely amazing. So by the end of September, we brought her back as a student leader. So now she was responsible for teaching her peers how to take samples and take different types of oxygen measurements. And so she was just really awesome. It was, again, so great to see her progress over only just a couple of months. And so that's why I really love engaging in this type of a project. It really lets the students be at sea and in the lab geoscientists. It also gives them a sense that they're working towards something meaningful, and a lot of them leave with much higher confidence kind of going forward in their future. So finally, I'm going to leave you with group photos from all three of our summer's cruises, and not to show you just all the fun we've had, but also to highlight that this is a small fraction of the number of people that this project has the potential to touch. So the material that's being created as a part of this project has the potential to be taught to thousands of students every year. So that's a lot of learning through education. For me, I had a very winding path to a geosciences career, so it's really cool to kind of hook these students very early and get them more fully engaged in the geosciences and not be intimidated by it early on. So this is just one of the very many educational type projects that we get the chance here to support. Okay, so I'm going to turn it back over to Dick now, and he's going to talk a little bit more about the serendipitous nature of how the collections are used.
1: Okay, thanks. Yeah, so a good deal of science, of course, doesn't actually start off with that expeditionary mode. Or, I mean, it starts off that way, but there's this long lifetime that is available because we keep material, like a library, you know, for a long period of time. And like a library, of course, you know, that's always accessible for people to go and learn new stuff. And it's also true for our mud and rocks, okay, they don't look very fancy, but nonetheless, it's this great archive of the history of our planet, and therefore becomes really useful for people who maybe come sort of after the material has already been collected and think up a new reason for it. And so I call this serendipitous science. It's, I have an idea. Do you have the material in your collections? Okay, I can go and study that idea without having to go through all the rigmarole of developing a full expedition. And so I'm going to tell you a story about John Hildebrand. Some of you probably know him. He's a professor of geophysics at Scripps. And John is famous, actually, for his studies of whale acoustics and figuring out sort of the impact, for example, of Navy acoustic systems on marine mammal populations, and also just studying these very enigmatic animals out in the ocean where they're hard to observe. But because they're making noise, we can figure out, you know, who's where and what they're doing and so forth. And so here's a picture of John as a somewhat younger man, by the way, with one of his harps. These are a set of electronic packages with a hydrophone attached to them for listening to whales. Now, John, like many of us, and

academic world has a second life. And the second life for him, okay, that hidden kind of thing that he does, is archaeology. And so that's a picture of John there with dark sunglasses standing next to two archaeologists. Tom Levy is over on the other side. He's a professor of anthropology and archaeology here at UCSD. And we were all at an expedition in northern Israel just in August, this last August, studying Neolithic and Bronze Age cultures in the coastal zone of Israel. And John was doing geophysics there. But John's little story starts up with these things. Many of you, if you've been around La Jolla for a long time, may recognize these. These are grinding bowls that have been, in this case, picked up by SIO divers from the head of the La Jolla Canyon. So just right out here, in relatively shallow water, these things litter the bottom of the head of the canyon, right in La Jolla Cove. And a good question is, like, well, what are they doing down there? Why are there so many of them in that particular location? How old are they is a natural question. You know, is it something where the Native Americans who made these things, this is some sort of like a ceremonial thing of dumping them in the water? Or were they in use many thousands of years ago when sea level was lower than it is today? That was kind of John's core question. Now, John approached this question by noticing, of course, that the stone bowls are not just found in La Jolla Canyon, where you can see them on the bottom, but they are also periodically collected during sand dredging operations. And this is for sand replenishment, you know, restoring La Jolla's beaches for tourism and so forth. And that's done by taking a big dredge ship that has essentially a vacuum cleaner on the end of it. And it slurps up sand from offshore, and then it has a discharge pipe that brings it onto the beach. It's discharged onto the beach, sand replenishment, and then moved around to be sort of beach-like, okay, with tractors. But in the process, of course, of dredging, these things also pick up archaeological materials. And so here's the discharge pipe area, the tractors, and then over there is a monitor, someone who is hired to look for archaeology material that is brought up in the dredging operation. And so here's some examples of what has been found. And John allowed me to bring in some examples. So here's a stone bowl that's made out of a piece of the Delmar Formation. This is a bigger one, okay, a chunk of a rather broad stone bowl. This is the carving platform in here, or the grinding platform. This one's been broken in half. But this would have been used with a mono like this, okay, to grind on the surface or to pound. And this particular stone is nicely polished from that kind of use. And those came up in the dredge, by the way. So here's the fundamental problem. When 10,000 years ago, when we had big glaciers on the northern continents, sea level was about 120 meters lower than it is today. And that means that the whole area out here in front of La Jolla was exposed platform, and sea level was out there by the Nine Mile Bank. So when that was going on, when sea level was lower, rivers, of course, and streams crossed the shelf area and deposited what are called fluvial sediments. So these are river deposits. And we had marsh sediments and intertidal sediments deposited there as well. And then when the ice sheets began to melt and sea level began to rise again, first estuary lagoon sediments were laid down and eventually offshore sediments like we'd have today. And so the key question that John was trying to address is, where do the stone bowls come from, okay? Are they present in the modern offshore sediments, suggesting that they've been dumped from above, okay, after sea level had risen? Or are they present in these old sediments from the time when sea level was much lower than it is today?
Now, here's where the geological collections come into this little flavor, because SANDAG, which is the Regional Association of Governments, was out, of course, with a really cool system called a vibrocoring system, and they were studying the offshore sand resources so that when they slurped up that sand, it would

0: look okay on the beaches. They didn't care about anything else, okay? And they gave us these cores, and Alex and I kind of looked at each other, and I was like, now what are we going to do with these things? You can see how long they are. They were kind of a mess, and we, I have to admit, we kind of ignored them for a while because we had all sorts of other curatorial tasks to do, and they sat in this building we called the doghouse until... in the doghouse, and they were in the doghouse until Scripps, in all of its wisdom, decided to tear the doghouse down so they could put in a big electrical switching system to keep the power from going off to the institution. And so at that point, Alex and I had a decision to make. We had to do something with these cores. And so we got off of our dust. We hired some undergraduates, another use for any donations, by the way, for helping with this kind of stuff. And we turned them into that, okay, which was we put all these tubes of sediment into these D-tubes, we call them, so they could be stored properly, and Alex is holding one of them. Now, when John Hildebrand heard about this, he says, aha, I know exactly what to do with your serendipitous cores, because he could use these cores that had been taken, of course, before the dredging operation had taken place, to figure out the level at which the sand was being extracted, you know, for the dredging operation for sand replenishment. And therefore, he could date the cores themselves. And so here, drum roll, okay, is the solution. So the vertical lines are the cores, all right? And they pass through sediments deposited in different parts of this sequence, okay, from the La Jolla Cove area. And the red and the blue bars are where the stone bowls come from. And so what he could show is that they are principally coming out of lagoonal sediments. They are about 8,000 to 10,000 years old. So they are not new. Or relatively new. These things were used when sea level was a lot lower than it is today, and they were apparently just associated with this particular kind of lagoonal environment. We never find stone bowls like this in on-land archaeological settings, suggesting somehow that the stone bowls were being used to process material from the lagoon, maybe invertebrates pounding up, you know, shells to extract the meat, or perhaps grinding seeds from some of the coastal vegetation in the lagoons. But that's the solution, okay? And that came about through the fact that Alex and I, for whatever reason, we were a little mysterious about it ourselves, decided to save these sandbag cores that had been collected without any idea that they would ever be useful for archaeology. And that's fundamentally how all of our collection works. You know, it's all out there, available for researchers who have a good idea and are, you know, able to test that idea without having to go to extraordinary lengths to collect new material. So with that, I'm going to turn it over to Alex to tell you about the fourth major aspect of the collections.
1: Okay, great. So the last thing I want to highlight is how we support outreach. So outreach can be the dozens of tours we give to students every year and the events we do with our donors. But tonight I want to focus on outreach to the community at large. And so in particular, I want to talk about how we helped in the creation of the Oddities exhibit. So the Oddities title is Oddities, Hidden Heroes of the Scripps Collections. So when Harry originally threw out this idea of a comic theme-based new exhibit, I think my initial reaction was, uh-oh, how are we going to pull this off? So in terms of hidden heroes, I could see how the biology collections had plenty of specimens that could act as really amazing superheroes. But, you know, here I am managing a collection of mud and rocks, and I was really quite nervous to figure out how are we going to fit in and how are we going to highlight geology. So that's why I like highlighting this quote, science inspires imagination. So that's when Dick, myself, and the awesome team of creators up here at the aquarium really had to let science inspire imagination. My love for art was very excited to be able to communicate science in a very artistic and simplistic way. So I wanted to make sure that we got it right. I also want to highlight that this is a real honor to have the oceanographic collections highlighted as well as the collection managers. So I wanted to highlight my fellow partners in crime, so to speak, here at Scripps. So in the upper left is Lindsay Sala, the manager of the pelagic invertebrate collection. Below her is Ben Frabel, the manager of our fish collection. And on the bottom left is Charlotte Seed, and she is our manager of our benthic invertebrate.

favorite collections. So to start, my artistic side said, well, you should just start drawing. So this is not really the best representation of my artistic skill, but it is what it is. So my original idea was to contrast what Dick was talking about in expeditionary science, so near-shore vibrocoring, to collect, geologically speaking anyway, a more recent time interval in our past. So say something like the agricultural revolution, which would be 2,500 years ago. And then contrast that with deep sea ocean drilling, where you're drilling deeper down into the seafloor, getting these deep time events. Also, like Dick mentioned, 65 million years ago when the massive asteroid impacted Earth and killed all the dinosaurs. So you can see the dismay on the dinosaur's face. So this is a cool idea, but the problem was is it wasn't specimen-based. So, you know, we were looking at this idea of contrasting, time. But what we did is we actually dove into our cores quite literally to highlight our marine microfossils. So this is a foram. I introduced these pretty amazing little creatures earlier. And so these guys, when they make their shells, they're actually making them out of components from the seawater. And so that makes them very excellent recorders for the conditions when they were alive. But when they die, their shells rain down to the seafloor where they're preserved in the sediments. So in this idea of highlighting an adaptation or a superpower for this specimen, we decided to highlight a particular foram that will coil its shell left when the seawater is cold and coil its shell right when it is warm water. And so that's a really, really cool adaptation. So let me grab this. So the next thing we wanted to highlight was our sediment cores. So these sediment cores are showing sediments that have accumulated over time. So the most recently deposited sediments are at the top of the core, and further down you're going back in time. So when you look at these forams at different levels in the core, you can see how they're changing over time. So we wanted to highlight the superpower time travel. So that's where we started. Okay, so now I get a really cool opportunity to take you through how we actually developed one of the final panels that you see in the collection tonight. So this was an original sketch drawn by Danny Beckwith here at the Birch Aquarium that focused on time travel. This is highlighting that foram that coils in different directions. And so the first thing that came very apparent was that we were super text limited on these comics. You know, we like to drone on and on as scientists about all the things we know and we want you to know, but we didn't have that opportunity in these comic panels. So we had two very talented creators here, Leora Gavador and Lisa Gilfillan, who actually took the first shot at writing the story. Very, very brave people. And so this was a back and forth between myself and Dick and the Birch Aquarium, and they did a really great job of being creative and working with this. So the next step was to turn it into a panel, a template that was actually going to work. So here we toyed around with the idea, we're going to focus on the foraminifera, the species, and the specimen that we're looking at. So the next step was to see, okay, well, how is the image going to overlay? So this was the next step that then got tossed over to a very brave Tina Mao here at the Birch Aquarium to actually turn this into digital artwork. So I do not know the background of this. This is exactly how she did it. I know there's a lot of Photoshop and filters applied, but I'm not the expert here. That's why it wasn't passed to me. But this is really amazing. This is the first time we got to see it as an actual artistic digitized comic panel. So again, now here we're time travel with the forams, and so now it was our last chance to really tweak what we wanted to communicate and see. And so then we passed it on. The final pass was to graphic designer here, Jordan Tomasek. They called it Jordanizing. And so she came up with the final panel that you'll see actually in the Oddities exhibit. So we were pretty blown away with how these panels actually came together. So we have this really artistic and kind of more simplistic way of communicating to people, but it's a really complex fundamental story that we're sharing with the public.
The next step was to actually print these things out. So the photo on the left, that's Robert Rad. He's one of our videographers here who also contributed to our exhibit. But he's there for scale to show that these panels were actually larger than life. And so the photo at the bottom here, so this was the next thing that the team had to tackle was how do we reimagine

0: in this exhibit space and turn it into basically a life-size comic book. So you feel like you're walking through the pages of a comic book. The other step was, how are we going to display our specimens? So the boxes here are meant to look like boxes that action hero figures come in. So Kevin Stevens was responsible for the evolution of how these display cases came from concept to then completion in our exhibit. Finally, the photo in the upper right, that's Charlie Langset. He's the senior exhibit personnel here who directed much of the work on this exhibit. And so he's trying to show us how large these things are and where do we place these things on the wall. And Charlie was really great to work with. We had a blast working with him and his team, and without their hard work and dedication, the exhibit you see today would not have come to fruition. So the final step was to figure out, how do we get these marine microfossils? And the point is you shouldn't be able to see them because they're microscopic. How do we bring these guys to life? And that's when we decided that we want to 3D print them. So again, you know, this isn't my specialty whatsoever, right? But we are lucky to be a part of this international community of geoscientists who are luckily very friendly and giving. And so I contacted Dr. Ellen Thomas at Yale University, and she had actually spent years turning these foraminifera into anatomically correct 3D print files. So from that, we outsourced to our digital media library on upper campus in Scott McAvoy, and he actually began to print these 3D microfossils like this one here. These are pretty cool. And so we have these now mounted as well. So now we could finally have some kind of a specimen that could sit next to a jar with a fish or a squid or something of that nature. So my final slide here is to just show that this is the whole point. We really wanted to reach out to the general community and people of all ages. It's been really fun to come up here just during the day and see people of all ages engaging and reading, and you know, there's a cosplay area and everything. So. And one final story to connect back to the GeoPass project is that one of the participants on that project, when she was here and got to see this exhibit, was so inspired. Her name is Aliza Cruz, and she actually is the entire science department at the Monarch School here in San Diego. She was so inspired that she figured out how to get her high school students here so they could come see the collections, they could come see the oddities exhibit, and now they're engaging in actually creating a graphic novel so they can now communicate the science that they're learning in a really artistic way. So what's really cool tonight is to get to highlight how the collections kind of has fingers everywhere, and then it all kind of comes back to education and supporting science. So I want to thank you very much. I'm going to toss it back to Dick to wrap up, and then we will be happy to take all of your questions.
1: Thank you, Alex. Okay, so you've seen so far that we have our fingers into expeditionary science, into the serendipitous science through the library aspect of our collection, and into various kinds of education, both education here of high school students, of their teachers, and of course of university students, the general public, and then of course things like this through the aquarium. So, a little bit about sort of how the science process works, okay? This is a picture of my father. He's the one with the rocks. And he is threatening to bean Dick Zweifel, who was a herpetologist at the American Museum for all of his career. And Dick, of course, is about to blast my father with his pistol. But this picture came to me in the family archives with this title, okay? Deciding Senior Authorship. And I detect that many of you have some idea what this means. You know, in the scientific world, a senior author is the one who has conceived the idea of some sort, has put most of the effort probably into doing the study, and is the person who wrote the first draft, at least, of the scientific paper. And I can vouch that I have never actually had to threaten my fellow authors with either stones or guns in deciding this kind of thing. But I show this picture because actually, you know, the nature of science has changed quite a bit from the time, you know, back in the late 40s and early 50s that my father was getting into the field. Back in those days, it was very common for scientists to be sort of solitary figures in their white lab coat and their

0: their microscope and, you know, in the dark and stuff like that. And as you've seen from what Alex and I have tried to present today, that science is instead nowadays a very collaborative effort. And that makes it just terrific fun. You know, it's not just the fact of going speeding around, you know, in the Belize Lagoon with a bunch of your friends, but of course it's also this just wonderful effort of sort of bringing together material for teaching and research and broader education. And so I feel very privileged, frankly, to be a curator and to work with somebody of such caliber as Alex, as our collections manager. And we are happy to take your questions at this point. So, Alex.
1: Well, first of all, thank you. And then secondly, as just a general public type of person, are the collections behind the scenes ever open for tours or for non-academic visitors?
2: Yeah, that's a great question. We're kind of working on that now. We do a lot of educational type of tours. Sometimes we'll participate in events with the aquarium where we'll bring samples up. But kind of in the next phase, I think, of reimagining what some of our spaces at Scripps are going to look like, we're trying to support kind of a visitor center that would be more of a static visitor post for the collections. So right now we don't have normally open tours, but you can go to our website and you can contact the collections managers there as well. So
0: I should add to that also that we regularly have tours of the collections for like the Friends of the Collections or you know, various sorts of civic organizations associated with Scripps. So if you'd like to come on one of those tours, you know, give us a call.
3: Hi, I hope this is quick. Dick, I'm sort of interested in the Dredge collection. And what my question is, you know, the excitement when you first go out and then you collect your samples and, you know, you start to do some work with it. But as time goes on, what happens to these types of things? Is the memory of their provenance preserved, and do people, you know, come and open those boxes, or what happens with time?
0: That's why the Ark is still there, apparently. No, to be serious about it, you know, the material does have a second and third and fourth and fifth life. It goes on and on and on. I think I'll give you an example. So back in the early 70s, there was a lot of interest in manganese nodules, okay, from the bottom of the Pacific. And there was a big U.S. program of figuring out, mapping the distribution of manganese nodules. We thought we were running out of various kinds of metals that are present in these little sort of gray, sooty things. They look a lot like little pieces of charcoal briquettes, if you ask me. But anyway, so those samples wound up in the Scripps collection, and there they are now. But we keep on getting calls for that stuff. So we had, for example, a group from the U.S. Geological Survey that has been interested in manganese crusts and things like that. There's also groups from Japan who have been interested in mining red clay from the bottom of the ocean. Why would anyone want red clay? But anyway, it turns out the reason why they were interested in red clay was because the Chinese were putting a clamp on the mining of, or on the export of, rare earth minerals from China. And the Japanese noticed that there was a lot of rare earths in clay. And by gum, we have a whole garbage can full of red clay, which we are forever handing out to people when they want some. Do you have another story?
2: Yeah, and just in general, so all of the information about all the samples is digitized after a 2-year moratorium period. So that's what happens. I mean, the second you think a sample isn't going to be used, you get a sample request for it. So that's what's constantly happening. So sample requests come in regularly, and it's based on other people's publications or just further findings. So that's why everything's preserved and then digitized. And there's an effort right now to re-image the entire core collection. I have a very brave student who is starting to image 16,000 core halves. I told her there's no goal for this project. So the idea is to have a digital presence. So even when the sample's gone, it's preserved digitally for its lifetime. So
0: Yeah, and actually that, Alex, brings up a very good point, which is that by making things available through the web,

0: this greatly enlarges the community of people who start asking you for stuff. It used to be that when publications came out, you'd get a whole lot of requests for the same material because, of course, those publications had added value. Now you knew how old the material was or, you know, what its geochemistry was or something else that was useful for some other researcher. And that helped with the serendipitous science thing. But now, through the web, we can show the world basically what we've got. And it's pretty impressive, I have to say.
1: And on that note, thank you both very much.
2: Thank you.
0: Thank you.

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0: I'd like to welcome all of you to the 2018 lecture for the Nuremberg Prize for Science in the Public Interest. We're delighted to have with us Dr. Svante Paabo, a Swedish scientist, a biologist, and a pioneer of paleogenetics, the field that looks at the DNA of ancient organisms, including ancient peoples, to understand its relationship to us and to evolution. Dr. Paabo is the director of the Department of Evolutionary Genetics at the Max Planck Institute for Evolutionary Anthropology in Leipzig, Germany. His lab is the one that is renowned for its development of techniques that allowed them to sequence ancient DNA, and specifically the one that we all have heard of and are familiar with, the DNA of Neanderthals. So I'm delighted to welcome him to tell us about Neanderthal DNA and its relationship to evolution and to our lives today. Dr. Paabo.
1: Well, first of all, let me then thank the Nuremberg family and the Scripps Institute for this great, great honor to receive this prize. I really feel quite humbled when I see the list of awesome previous laureates for this, and I sort of hope I can live up to it a little bit at least. So what I then wanted to do here as an introduction first is to just remind you about something that you all are very aware about. And that is that our genome, our genetic material, is stored in all the cells in our body. Almost all cells contain the entire genome.

genome. And the genome is, of course, made up of the famous double helical DNA molecule that when a cell divides, these two strands of the helix come apart, and the information which is encoded in the form of these four bases, a sequence of them, is then replicated so that two new DNA molecules emerge. And of particular interest to us as geneticists is, of course, when this happens in the germline, when new individuals will be formed. And this process is very, very accurate, but sometimes there are errors made. So opposite to C here would normally be G, but if the wrong base is built in and that's not repaired before the cell replicates again, you will have a mutation that passed on to the next generation if this happens in the germline. And you will then see the results of these mutations in the form of differences in DNA sequences when you compare two genomes today. So if you compare two genomes of two individuals in this room, you will have a difference somewhere around every 1,200, 1,400 nucleotides, there will be a difference. And these differences sort of rain down on the genome in each generation. So if you then look at the chimpanzee instead, you will have about 10 times more differences, in the order of one difference every 100 bases or so. And as you also know, our genome is a quite big place. It's about 3 billion base pairs. So there are around 3 million differences between two genomes that you compare. So there's quite a lot of information there to reconstruct the history of the genome. And generally we do that by depicting it in the form of these types of trees, where you see the humans here go back to shared common ancestor with the chimpanzees, further back with the gorillas, and further back with the orangutans. But what then interests us here today is really the amount of variation that we find among humans that live today. So if you study the variation among people across the world today, what came as a big surprise when one started doing this was the finding that most variation is found in Africa, although there are, of course, much less individuals living in Africa than the entire world outside Africa. All the people outside Africa have less variation than the people inside Africa, and not only that, much of the DNA sequences you find outside Africa have close relatives inside Africa. But there is then a component of the variation in Africa that have no close relatives outside Africa. So interpretation of this is that modern humans, the direct ancestors of people who live today, emerge first in Africa, accumulate genetic variation there, and a part of that variation goes out and colonizes the rest of the world. And with some genetic tricks, you can estimate approximately when this happened, and it's less than 100,000 years ago or so. So this is the genetic basis for the recent African origin model of modern humans. But there is, if you like, a problem with this idea, and that is that when modern humans then leave Africa and colonize the rest of the world, there were other forms of humans there that had been there for a long time. There had been human forms outside Africa since around 2 million years. And most famously then were Neanderthals in Western Eurasia and other forms of now extinct hominins or human forms in Eastern Eurasia. And these Neanderthals then, here is a reconstructed Neanderthal skeleton on the left compared to a modern human skeleton, with these robust forms of humans that appear in the fossil record in Europe and Western Asia around 400,000 years ago or so, and exist in that part of the world until they become extinct in the order of 40,000 years ago, generally in connection with that modern humans appear in an area. And in paleontology, one had discussed over decades what then happens when modern humans come out of Africa, come to Europe and Asia, if one mixed with these resident Neanderthals and other forms, or if there was a

total replacement, or some contribution then from Neanderthals to present-day Europeans, and from these other forms to present-day Asians. But to then address that in a direct way, you would need to study the genomes, the DNA, from these extinct forms. And there are technical problems with that, of course. Some of them are sort of illustrated here, that if you compare the DNA you would extract from a present-day person, you get long, nice fragments, 10,000, 20,000 bases long. The ancient DNA you would find in a bone of a Neanderthal are in short little fragments, 30, 40 bases long. It's chemically modified, and it's very little of it there, often 100,000, a million-fold less per amount of, say, bone tissue than you would have in fresh tissue. And these tiny amounts of degraded DNA is then present in a large excess of microbial DNA from microbes who have colonized the bone when it was in the ground. And the result of this is then a tiny amount of present-day human DNA that might exist on a speck of dust in the air in the laboratory that would not play any role at all when you study this modern DNA in large amounts, might totally overwhelm your experiments here. So you might study your own DNA rather than a DNA from the Neanderthal. And so we had worked actually over 30 years now on sort of overcoming some of these problems. Some of it involves like a mania for cleanliness, where you sort of dress up in funny clothing, use UV light to destroy DNA, filter the air, to not have dust present, and so on. And with these techniques, then, in the early 90s, we were very lucky, after lots of negotiations, to get access to the first Neanderthal. And this was not just any Neanderthal. It was a Neanderthal that was found in 1856 in Neanderthal in Germany. So that gave its name to this group of hominins. And it was the first time one realized that there had been other forms of humans around here before modern humans came. So at that time, one focused on a particular little part of the genome that exists in many copies per cell. It's this mitochondrial genome that's inherited from mothers to offspring, particularly variable part of that genome, cumbersomely at the time, amplified and cloned many, many fragments, believed the substitutions that continuously there. And if you then estimate the relationship of the Neanderthal mitochondrial DNA with that of present-day humans, you find that they go back to common ancestor for this part of the genome, then that's about 500,000 years back, whereas all humans today, no matter where you live, for the mitochondrial DNA go back to an ancestor somewhere 100, 200,000 years ago. So in a sort of model where one would say, total replacement when modern humans come, 0% contribution from Neanderthals to present-day Europeans. To the other extreme would be total continuity. Neanderthals are the ancestors of present-day Europeans. For the mitochondrial DNA, it's very clear. There's no one running around with the mitochondrial DNA of a Neanderthal today, so it's total replacement. But it was also clear already back in 97 that this might just be a part of the story, that this is a very tiny part of our genome. The big picture is in the nuclear genome, where we have 3 billion base pairs from our mothers, 3 billion base pairs from our fathers, and the complete genetic picture. But I think I'm quoted in the press somewhere in 99 saying we will never have a nuclear genome from a Neanderthal. It's too degraded, it's too modified, it can't be done. And I guess it just goes to say that you should never make predictions in science, particularly not negative predictions, because you're generally overtaken. And what overtakes you is generally technology. So what I hadn't anticipated that came around at the beginning of the millennium were technologies to sequence millions and billions of DNA fragments rapidly and inexpensively. So you could sort of just
look at all the DNA you could extract from such a fossil, sequence all the DNA in it, make your own little database of what's in this bone, and start comparing it to the

the human genome that then became available, and other genomes. And we were very lucky to be able to apply for and get funding for a 5-year project to then improve the techniques with which extract short little fragments from the bones and convert them efficiently to form you could feed into such sequencing machines. So we got a lot better in that process. And we then looked a lot around Europe for places to find good bones, and ended up at this site in southern Europe, in Croatia, Vindija Cave, where we focused on 3 different bones from 3 different Neanderthals, and went and sequenced around 1 billion DNA molecules from those bones. Most of these molecules then come from bacterial DNA and fungal DNA in a bone, but we could then map some of these molecules to the human genome, taking these modifications that exist there into account. So in 2010, we had sequenced so much, so each position in the genome had statistically been seen once. But that means that some places are seen once, some are seen 2 times, and many others are not seen at all. So we had then a little over half the Neanderthal genome that we'd seen once or more. But you could begin to ask questions. And one of the first questions we were really interested in was this question: what have happened when modern humans met Neanderthals? Did one mix with each other or not? So what you would expect if modern humans mixed with Neanderthals in Europe would of course be that Europeans today should share more genetic variants with Neanderthals than people in Africa, where Neanderthals have never existed. So there's no reason to think African ancestors would ever have seen Neanderthals or mixed with them. So we could ask that then in some very simple ways. We had the Neanderthal genome here from Croatia. Could compare a European individual. At the time we thought we sequenced one individual from Europe to high quality, because a French person is what we thought was the most typical European, so we did that, and an African individual, and then just look for any places these two individuals differ from each other, the European person, the African individual, and see how often does the Neanderthal match the European and the African. If there'd been no contribution in Europe, it should be 50-50, and to my surprise, we found that it was statistically significantly more matching to the European person than the African person, suggesting there could have been a contribution there from Neanderthals. Even more surprising was that when we did this with a Chinese person and an African person, we again saw more matching. Although most people would say there had never been Neanderthals in China. Some people would debate that, but when we then went to Papua New Guinea, where for sure there had never been Neanderthals, we again see this. So no matter where we looked outside sub-Saharan Africa, so in North Africa and the whole rest of the world, we find this additional matching to the Neanderthal. And that then led to this suggestion, which had largely sort of held up for the test of time, suggesting that when modern humans spread in Africa and then started spreading out of Africa, they presumably came through the Middle East. And we know there were Neanderthals in the Middle East. And if these early modern humans outside Africa then mixed with Neanderthals, they could then carry this Neanderthal component with them, so to say, to the rest of the world, also to parts of the world where there had never been Neanderthals. To the extent that no matter where you come from, if your ancestors outside Africa, 1-2% of the genome come from Neanderthals. So it was very sort of satisfying. There were lots of follow-up of that in the scientific literature quite rapidly after we published this. But we also found out, indeed, that a lot of the general public turned out to be very interested in this. And I can never stop myself from pointing out that we started getting lots of emails and letters from people who self-identified as Neanderthals. And after a while, I started seeing a pattern in this communication. Sort of mainly men who say they are Neanderthals, and very few women who claim they are Neanderthals and want to contribute to us. So, you know, I presented this to my group as my

I research, I count emails, and they're of course hypercritical of anything I do. So they say this is just ascertainment, men are more interested in molecular genetics, so they will write to you, fewer women write. But I went back to all these letters and found that that's not at all true, because there are plenty of women who write to us and say they're married to Neanderthals. But sort of we do other things too, of course, than just count emails. So one thing that we've done since that time is arrive at very high quality Neanderthal genomes. And that's really thanks to collaborations with colleagues in Russia, archaeologists in Russia, particularly Anatoly Derevyanko in Novosibirsk, who excavated many sites in Siberia, but particularly this site in southern Siberia on the border to Mongolia and Kazakhstan, the Denisova Cave. It's a beautiful place. It is like the Alps, but with no people. And in 2010, they found this little toe bone there that turned out to come from a Neanderthal. And by that time, we had worked out more efficient ways to make libraries of molecules that you can sequence in those sequencing machines. And these methods actually build on this double-stranded molecule. And instead of using the double-stranded molecule, you start out by separating the two strands from each other. And each strand is then made into a double-stranded molecule that is sequenced. Each double-stranded molecule has two chances to be sequenced, one from each strand. That turns out to be one of the tricks that's really important to get from them. If you look at one part of the chromosome, what we had was then this one-fold coverage with a miss still, almost half of the genome, to something where we really cover every position on average 50 times over. So we have really of the part of the genome to which we can map these short fragments, a quality of the genome that is just as good as any genome you would sequence today. So with that, we can then very accurately see which fragments in present-day people come from Neanderthals. So in Europeans then, on average, 23 million base pairs in the genome come from a Neanderthal. And that's distributed in fragments of almost 50,000 base pairs sort of strewn around the genome. So if you just look at one chromosome here, each line would be one individual today, and in red are the fragments that come from Neanderthals. So you will see that people often tend to carry different fragments that come from the Neanderthal when you compare two people, but on average per person it adds up to 1 to 2%. So you can then say, if I jump from person to person across a few hundred or thousand individuals, how much of the Neanderthal genome can I puzzle together from people who live today? That's illustrated in blue here. And it adds up to something like 40, maybe 50% of the Neanderthal genome is still walking around on two legs today, so to say. So the Neanderthals are not totally extinct. They live on to some extent in people today. But this place, then, the Denisova Cave, is an amazing place because they find them, well, before that, I should say, we have this high-quality genome from here. What has then happened is that we have also, from this other cave site here, been able to do a high-quality genome of a Neanderthal from Europe, from this bone here. So we can now ask, for people who live in Europe today, their Neanderthal component in the genome, are they more closely related to the Siberian Neanderthal or the Croatian Neanderthal from Europe? And not so surprisingly, they are more related to European Neanderthal. But we can then ask for people who today live much closer to where this Neanderthal lived. Are they more closely related to this Neanderthal or the European Neanderthal? And a bit surprisingly then, they are all more closely related to the European Neanderthal. So to fitting with this model that this major part of this contribution at least comes early on in Western Eurasia into the ancestors of modern Europeans. But as I said, this Denisova Cave is an amazing place. They find other things there. And I don't know if there are archaeologists in the audience, perhaps not so many, so I can speak freely. I think Western archaeologists have a sort of tendency to talk down on
Russian

archaeology and say, oh, they excavate like we did 50 years ago, they just look for the big finds, it's not scientific archaeology. But I think you must agree with me that realizing that this could be a human bone, a fragment of the last phalanx of a pinky of a child, is quite skilled. So we got this bone to Leipzig, and with these new techniques, we were able to sequence a high-quality genome from this tiny little bone. And we were very surprised to find that it was not a Neanderthal, not a modern human, but something else that went far back here to common ancestors shared with Neanderthals. So in years, it's always hard to estimate this, but assuming certain mutation rates and other things, if we say the deepest divergence between two African populations today in the order of 100,000, then the divergence between this individual's population and Neanderthals is like four times deeper. So it's a quite distant relative of Neanderthals. We discussed a lot with our Russian colleagues about what to call this, and they ended up calling it Denisovans. So they are named after Denisova cave, where they were first found, just as Neanderthals are named after Neanderthal, where they were first found. And still today, then, 8 years later, they are only known from this little finger bone and three teeth that has been found in this cave. But we think that they have been quite widespread in the past, actually, because if we look in present-day people, we find no genetic contribution from these Denisovans in Europe and Western Asia, but we find it in all of Eastern Eurasia, a small component, less than 1%, but in Oceania, so Papua New Guinea, Aboriginal Australians, and so on, it's up to 5% of the genome, or 6%, that come from these Denisovans. And not only that, there's a group at Princeton, Josh Akey's group, have realized that there is interesting structure, was interesting structure in the Denisovan population. So when then look at genomes from Papua New Guinea here, and plot fragments in the genome on this side here, their identity to Neanderthals, they find this Neanderthal component that's quite close to the Neanderthal genome, that would be at one. And they find this other component similar to the Denisovan genome, but quite a bit further from the Denisovan genome than the Neanderthals is to the Neanderthal genome. So this is in Papua New Guinea. But when they look in genomes in Japan, they then find this Neanderthal component, they find this component that exists also here, quite far from the Denisovan genome, and then they find an additional component that's very close to the genome of Denisovans we have sequenced. So this then suggests that there were two distinct populations of Denisovans that both contributed to present-day people in Japan. So it sort of shows that it was not just one population of Denisovans, there were more of them. So you then find this not in India and Pakistan or Papua New Guinea, as we said, but if you look in Chinese individuals or in Japanese individuals, you find this other component. So if we should summarize then what we think we know about the origins of Neanderthals and Denisovans and their interactions with modern humans from genomes, the Neanderthals and the Denisovans have some common ancestry in Africa more than 500,000 years ago. They come out of Africa and evolve then into what we call Neanderthals in Western Eurasia and into what we call Denisovans in Eastern Eurasia. We don't know where the border between these groups have been, at which times, but at some time there have been Neanderthals here in Denisova cave, at some other times Denisovans. Then modern humans appear in Africa, spread to the Middle East quite early on, but then start spreading seriously around the rest of Eurasia 60, 70,000 years ago. And then mix probably early on with Neanderthals, continue to spread. There's good evidence that we'll talk about in a minute that there were other mixtures here. They mixed with Denisovans quite early on, and mix then with another Denisovan population here, most likely additional mixture in ancestors, people in Oceania. And then these groups disappear, but then lives on a bit today then in this component.

mutations in the genomes of people today. So what about Africa then? Of course, modern humans appear in Africa too, spread there. If they're mixed with these earlier forms outside Africa, I think there is sort of good reason to think one mixed with other forms also in Africa. There are some indications

now with the nuclear genomes, we clearly rejected this total replacement idea. There is this contribution from these other forms, but the vast majority of the variation in present-day people still come out of Africa. This is sort of maximally 7-8% in Papua New Guinea, say, from other forms. And we begin to learn more about this mixture now, directly more. And the first hint of that came from this site in Romania, where cavers found just about 10 years ago this human mandible that is carbon dated to around 40,000 years ago. So it's one of the earliest modern humans in Europe that lived at a time when there were still Neanderthals around. So we were, of course, very interested to say, if this person already mixed with Neanderthals? We just look at one chromosome here, and in other present-day people, we indicate in color fragments on this chromosome that come from Neanderthals, and then we ask, for this person in Romania, have it mixed with Neanderthals? And indeed it has. And it has a lot more Neanderthal DNA than anyone that's around today. And in fact, where it's black here, we just have no information because this is a very fragmentary genome. So it really seems that more than half of this chromosome is solidly of Neanderthal ancestry, suggesting, of course, that there's a Neanderthal ancestor here, quite close in the family history. And there are seven such large chromosomal segments that are Neanderthal. So you can then show that this means that this individual here, of course, had 50% of its ancestry from mother and father, 25% from grandparents, and so on. And the amount of DNA we find here from Neanderthals suggests that 6 generations back, 5 generations back, or 4 generations back, one of those cases, it had a Neanderthal ancestry. So we sort of almost caught someone in the act of mixing with Neanderthals here, so to say. So all of these different mixtures you can infer from the genomes, we happen to stumble around one case here, Neanderthals contributing to modern humans. The other such case we found just last year, and this is this tiny little bone, this size of a bone from the Nisseva cave. It's so small, so you can't tell if it's from a human or an animal. But together with a group in Oxford, Tom Hyon's group, used mass spectrometry to screen over 2,000 such bone fragments from the cave and found one bone that turned out to be from some human form. We sequenced the mitochondrial DNA from this, that's maternally inherited, and was Neanderthals, we said. We found the Neanderthal bone. But then we continued to look at the nuclear genome. And these are each chromosome in the genome, chromosome 1 and 2 and 3 and so on, and plotted in blue are variants typical of Neanderthals and in red typical of Denisovans. And you will see that every chromosome is colored both blue and red. So this really suggests that this person has one chromosome that's Neanderthal and one chromosome that is Denisovan. And if we then look at the amount of variation in this individual, this is us looking at present-day Africans and non-Africans and less variation. Neanderthals and Denisovans had even less variation than non-Africans today, but this individual looked like Africans in this respect. This really suggests that this is a first-generation mixture where the mother is Neanderthal and the father is Denisovans that come from these two populations. And we know the mother is Neanderthal because of the mitochondrial DNA, which is Neanderthal. But this is not totally the whole story, because there are some regions, 5 regions here, marked in green, that's hard to see. But there's a regions longer than 1 million base pairs that look like this, that look solidly Neanderthal. So if you compare this to a normal Neanderthal, this segment in this individual looked like it was just Neanderthal. So that suggests that the father, the Denisovan father, had some Neanderthal ancestor back in its family history. So he had some Neanderthals back here in the order of 10,000 years before or something like that. So here we really caught someone in the act, if you like.
And of these different mixtures, then we stumbled across this one here, a first generation mixture between a Neanderthal

Neanderthal and a Denisovan. So what this really tells us is that these different human forms have really mixed with each other quite frequently, since we find this so often, at least when one has met. And we can, of course, now look a little more on the population history. Here is this individual. The father is Denisovan, and he is quite closely related to the Denisovan genome in Denisova cave, not too surprising. The mother is more interesting. She is sort of closer related to Neanderthals in Europe that lived much later than to the Neanderthal in the same cave that is just a few meters away but lived a few 10,000 years earlier in the Denisova cave. So this really tells us that in the future there will be interesting population history in Neanderthals to be discovered. There seems to be migration of Neanderthals from the west to the east at least twice, replacing early Neanderthal forms. And I sort of want to stress again the surprising thing to me that then from the Denisova cave we have only six individuals for which we have genetic data, and one of them turned out to be this first generation hybrid, if you like, between Neanderthals and Denisovans. If we look at modern humans that are old enough to live when Neanderthals were around, there are only three individuals to date where we have genetic information. One is in Russia here, one is this individual I mentioned in Romania, and one is an individual outside Beijing. And one of these individuals then turned out to have this close Neanderthal relative. So it seems to be too lucky to run into this so often. So the picture that I think is beginning to emerge is that the Neanderthals may not have become extinct in a sort of sense you often think about it. It may be that a part of the story at least is that Neanderthals simply mixed with modern humans when they came. Modern humans were probably more numerous and were just absorbed into modern human populations. Now, it might have been different stories at different places and different times, but that may be part of the story, how they disappeared. If you just imagine there were 50 times more modern humans than Neanderthals, that would end up being 2% in our genomes, right? Now, it was probably not 50 times more modern humans. It must be more to the story than that, but that could be part of the story. So, in the last little part of this then, I wanted to say, who cares, so to say? What does this mean to us today, if anything, that we have this contribution from Neanderthals, for example? And we begin to learn more about that almost every month. So, you can sort of go over the entire genome here in Europeans and plot in red the frequency of contribution from Neanderthals. And you will see that in some part of the genome, 60, 70, 80% of people in Europe have something from Neanderthals. In Asia, some of these correlate, some are Asian-specific, some European-specific. And one begins to learn what is hiding in these regions. I just show you two examples. One is an example of something that's quite frequent in Asia and in Native Americans. Up to 25% of Asians carry a variant from Neanderthals. It's quite clearly closely related, the red ones here, to Neanderthals. And it encodes, it has a gene that encodes a lipid transporter, where the Neanderthal variant differ at four different amino acid positions from the modern human variant. And this Neanderthal variant correlates today with a tendency to get type 2 diabetes, a type of diabetes you get in old age. So it may be surprising that something that causes a problem today has risen, come from Neanderthals and risen to high frequency. But I think in this case, you can perhaps speculate that those genetic variants that tend to give us diabetes today when we eat too much almost our whole life may actually be variants that are advantageous in periods of starvation. So it may be that this is some Neanderthal adaptation to starvation that come over, rise to high frequency, and today in our current environment gives us problems. I just point out one more example that just was published last month. It's a variant that comes from Neanderthals and have a different distribution. It's primarily in North Africa
and Western Europe. It encodes a progesterone receptor, a hormone that's important in pregnancy. And here the Neanderthal variant is associated with preterm births, premature babies. It's very hard to think out why that would be advantageous and rise to high frequency. But I think it probably just goes to say that we know very, very little of the function of genetic variants. Some variants are associated with medical problems, that's why we find them, but they may have other advantageous effects or had them in the past that we don't know about yet. So what about Denisovans? Have they contributed to present-day people? Yes, they have. And there are several examples of that. The most famous one is in Tibet, where people are adapted to living at high altitudes. Particularly then adapting to high altitudes without accumulating a lot of red blood cells in your blood that most other people do when they live at high altitude, which results in problems with blood clots and things like that. So it was already known that this variant is very common, 80% frequency or so in Tibet of this gene. And Rasmus Nielsen's group at Berkeley showed that this comes over from the Denisovans into the ancestors of Tibetans. So it's quite fascinating that probably without this contribution from Denisovans, we wouldn't have so large populations of people living at the high plateau in Tibet. Something seems to have been so important that they've come over both from Neanderthals and Denisovans, so twice. So one example is this cluster of toll-like receptors. These are receptors on the cell surface that are important for innate immunity against viruses and bacteria that can act immediately when we get infected. It doesn't need to adapt to the pathogens. Shows this typical occurrence outside Africa, very little in Africa, and associated with gene flow from Europe back into Africa. This has come over from Neanderthals and from the Denisovans, the present-day people. If you look at people who have two copies of the Neanderthal variant, they express more of these receptors on the cell surface than those that are heterozygote, one Neanderthal copy, one modern copy, or those that have two modern copies. And if you look at how these Neanderthal and the Denisovan variants, what they are associated with in the population today, they are associated to increased resistance to Helicobacter pylori infections, the type of bacteria that gives you ulcers. So if you don't have ulcers, you might thank the Neanderthals for that. But this also illustrates that these genetic variants have many effects. So these same variants are associated with increased risk of allergies of different sorts. If you have allergies, you might blame the Neanderthals. So this is an overview of the things that seem to have been positively selected from Neanderthals in present-day people from Josh Akey's lab, Princeton. And many of these have to do with immunity to infectious diseases. Many seem to have to do with skin pigmentation for some reason. But most variants from Neanderthals that we know of have to do with medical problems. So hypercoagulation, blood clots, kidney diseases, many skin diseases, even things like depression and immune problems. Some of this is surely ascertainment bias, that there is sort of medical studies where you find variants associated with disease and identify, whoops, this comes from Neanderthals. But there's probably not only that. It's probably that many Neanderthal variants also actually functions badly in the modern background. Because if we look in different parts of genes, this is an average about 2% comes from Neanderthals across the genome. But if we look in promoters, so the part of the gene that determines how much of the gene is turned on, we see significantly less contribution from Neanderthals than we would expect, suggesting that many parts of the genome that have to do with regulation that come over are actually selected against and removed from the population. But finally then, what we are particularly interested in my group is the opposite of this, if you like, what was not contributed from Neanderthals to present-day people. Because what you can now do is to walk over the
genome, here first chromosome, second chromosome, plot as we did before in red, contributions from Neanderthal.

0: also frequently are in Europe in red, in Asia in green. And then we can say, are the parts of the genome where statistically we would expect to see Neanderthal contribution, but we see none? And indeed, you can find such regions. And in particular, you can study non-Africans, and not only non-Africans, but people in Oceania. Because they have then two sort of contributions, from Neanderthals first, the 2%, and a later contribution from the Denisovans, 4-6%. And then you can ask other regions in Papua New Guinea here that are like this, that have neither Denisovan nor Neanderthal contributions, that have twice resisted, so to say, to take up these things. So regions such as this, and is there something interesting that hides there? And why are we interested in this? That's because we could imagine that in such regions are hiding sort of the genetic background for functions that are unique to modern humans. So things that changed in the last half million years since we separated from Neanderthals and spread to everyone around the world. And why are we interested in these things? Well, I think that modern humans are very special when you compare them to Neanderthals, to Denisovans, to other forms of now extinct hominins. If you look at Neanderthal stone technology, at the beginning of their history, 400,000 years ago, at the end of their history, 40,000 years ago, to me they look the same. An expert can sort of explain to me there are some differences there, and then I can see it. But modern humans then have existed around the world for 100,000 years, and I needn't be an expert to say that modern human technology 100,000 years ago and today is very different. So sort of what comes with modern humans is technology that after a while starts changing very rapidly and also become regionalized. So you can see that the technology in Western Europe is different from Central Asia, whereas Neanderthal technology was homogeneous because it changed so slowly. Art is another controversial thing. There are now some evidence for art that Neanderthals must have made. So this is probably the most sophisticated Neanderthal art that we know of. It's a cave site in Spain. If I'm a little facetious, I would say it looks pretty much like modern art to me because I can't really see what it depicts. Whereas sort of figurative art that you really see immediately what it depicts comes with modern humans. And of course, modern humans is the first group that becomes not just, say, 100,000 individuals at any one time, but millions of people spread over open water systematically and colonize the whole planet and end up influencing, in the end, much of the biosphere as you study here. So an idea then is that when we now have the genome of Neanderthals and Denisovans and genomes from all around the world, we can sort of focus on these things here that changed in the human genome, became present in everybody no matter where we live, and make a catalogue of those things. And this catalogue is not very big, actually. So it's in the order of 30,000 changes in the genome or so. I should now say for the two-thirds of the genome where we can map these things, that's really single copy. There are, of course, differences that we don't know very well in repetitive part of the genome. But so our great interest is sort of look at these things and say which ones of these might be important. And I just want to, in the end, give you a flavor for that by focusing on the most trivial type of changes in your life, the changes that change amino acids in proteins, in the molecules that really do the functions in our body. So these 96 changes affect only 87 proteins. And still, and the question is which ones might be important. And we have this bias, of course. We think that modern human cognition or sociality is special. So things that has to do with brain development or brain function might be particularly important. And we're looking at a couple of these, but one that has sort of has fascinated us are three of these proteins that turn out to all be have to do with the machinery that pulls the chromosomes apart in cell division. This is a spindle and kinetic cores where the chromosomes in the middle here are pulled apart to the two daughter cells. Three of these proteins have a function here. I was very surprised when I saw this. I thought cell division would be very conserved and not have changed in modern humans relative to Neanderthals. But we sort of one could speculate and say during brain development, we know that how cells divide, the cleavage planes here is very important for how many neurons you make and in the brain in the end. This was only speculation until then it became possible to make stem cells from somatic cells that you could then differentiate in the laboratory into different types of neurons and into these cerebral organoids, which are little sort of bubbles, if you like, of tissues of developing brain that are just a few millimeters big that you can culture in the laboratory. And this is then a model system for how brain develops. So what we and others do is do this for from chimpanzee stem cells and human stem cells, compare the chimpanzee and humans, and they look very, very similar. But there are some differences that you can find. So in particular, if you then look at this epithelium where these stem cells divide, these cells here in the top or in the bottom in this picture divide and make more stem cells that will eventually become neurons. And if you compare how this happens for humans and chimpanzees, this is staining of the cell nuclei with the chromosomes, and you will see in this picture how these chromosomes form this sort of plate here from the two daughter cells that are then pulled apart. Here they are pulled apart, and this happened in a chimp here, and here it happened in a human. And you will notice that the time when they line up here, metaphase, is longer in humans than in chimpanzees or the mouse. So here's a difference that seems to be specific actually during brain development. And this of course made us think about these three genes again that are involved in forming and pulling the chromosomes apart here. So these three genes. So what we are now involved in doing is sort of putting these changes into the mouse, making the mouse have the modern human versions, and in stem cells, putting in ancestral versions in the human genome in the stem cells, and then look at this cell division, how it happens during brain development in a mouse and in these organoids, to look for that. So I think that is sort of a flavor of what will be the most exciting thing in the next 5 or 10 years, to my mind, is to try to find the sort of biological differences that really set modern humans apart from Neanderthals. So I hope I sort of convinced you then that if you are interested in human evolution here, it's very valuable to have the genome or our closest evolutionary relative, because you can time things. You can see what happened back here in the genome and what happened more recently, the things that we are most interested in. Now when we start getting more genomes of Neanderthals and Denisovans in the future, we'll also be able to focus on functional changes in the Neanderthal genome here. And the way forward to test this, I think, will be to sort of model this in stem cells and also model it in animal models as humanized mice, for example. To end, I should say many, many people have been involved in this, more people than I will be able to mention, many paleontologists to contribute valuable specimens, many people that help us analyze the genomes over the years, many people involved in the functional work in the lab. I just show you the pictures of the group leaders currently in the department. Mentioned particularly Matthias Meyer, who developed the techniques to make these high quality, high complexity libraries. Without his work, we would not have high quality genomes of Neanderthals. And Janet Kels, who coordinates all the bioinformatics and much of the population genetic analysis. And some of the people we collaborate with on the functional work, particularly Wieland Huttner's group on mouse development of the brain. And with that, I then thank you for your attention.
1: Svante, you took the appropriate conservative view that it could have just been a simple swamping out. But then you also pointed out that there's not a single Neanderthal female lineage mitochondria in any human, and then you have all these deserts, and then you have the fact that most of the selection is for, which evidently could have occurred, is to protect from infection and adjust to the environment, heights and so on. So when you look at that whole picture, doesn't it suggest more that

0: that it was not just a swamping out, but a replacement by some form of success.
1: Yes, it's almost hard to say what we mean with success, but yes, I mean, there are parts of the genome that were positively selected, these deserts. Surely, yes, I would say that. Female lineages may well have come over. I mean, you could easily, by just chance, lose the mitochondria, actually. But yes, I mean, I think there is sort of evidence for that. Some of these Neanderthal variants don't work well in a modern human background. That is for sure true. And that's also probably why we only have about 50% of the Neanderthal genome around today, and not the whole thing.
0: One of the comments is that you mentioned, for example, grizzly bears could mate with polar bears and so on. What has happened with humans is sort of as if the grizzly bears of North America came out and bred with all the other bears across the planet, incorporated a little bit of their DNA, and all that's left are grizzly bears. That's what seems to have happened to humans, and I can find no example in the history of the planet where that has happened. So I think you use the word, dangerously use the word that humans are special. Maybe we are.
1: No, I do think, I mean, that's why we're so interested in these 30,000 changes, that modern humans are very special. There had been other hominins around for 2 million years, and no one has spread around the planet like this or developed technology like this. We are certainly a very, very special primate.
2: Hi, thank you. So I was curious, you kind of hinted at this, but I'm not sure if it's yet been resolved. Do you know which hominid lineages are most represented in the ancient Americas?
1: Well, so Native Americans are really a sample of East Asians. So they do have the Neanderthal component like everyone else have, and they have this Denisovan component in addition. So yes.
2: Great.
1: Sort of, from this perspective, they just look like Asians, if you like. Thank you very much.

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Send us an email at knowledge@uctv.tv. 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Call our toll-free viewer response line at 888-828-1737 or drop us a line at this address. Tonight on UCTV.

In this episode of Sharing Open Spaces with Livestock, we'll discuss what to do if you are hiking with your dog and encounter grazing cattle hogging the path. California's flourishing rangeland, with a mix of grasses and wildflowers, can be a place for people to hike. And a wide variety of animals, including us cows, are at home on the range.

By grazing in parks, we actually improve the area as habitat for native animals, such as western fence lizards and some native butterflies. Hiking with your dog can allow you and Rover to enjoy these working landscapes too. But dogs can frighten us. Call us chickens, but we see playful dogs as predators, like coyotes and wolves. Loose, barking dogs can harass, injure, and even kill us. We prefer to keep our distance from dogs. If you and your dog encounter a herd of us, please keep the dog on a leash and move away. Especially keep your distance from those of us with calves. Utter chaos could ensue if dogs get between me and my baby. Even a gentle mother may behave unpredictably to protect her youngsters. If we chase your dog, it would behoove you not to get between us. Someone might accidentally get hurt. We just want to move the dog away from our calves. UCANR works with commercial ranchers and park officials to make sure all Californians, both human and bovine, can enjoy the state's parks.

0: Hi, so welcome to the Pollock for this post-screening discussion of Swoon 1992, and I'm delighted to welcome Tom Kaelin, the director. So I've been, you know, I watched this film first when it came out in LA in 1992, and over the years I've seen it many times, but this is the second time I've seen it in 35 millimeter print on big screen. And I think I've been teaching this class on cultural theory for, I don't know, maybe 17, 18 times by now. And out of that, probably have shown this film consistently about 15 times. So this is like one of my go-to films that does a lot of work for the kind of argument or what I want to get across to my students. Tom, why Swoon? And how Swoon? Meaning, you know, these are the how-why questions, like how did you get to make this film? And why the title Swoon? It could be many things, right?
1: Sure. Well, I guess in spirit of full disclosure, I'll start with why it's titled Swoon. There is an English new wave band called Prefab Sprout, and their album was called Swoon. So it's, you know, Patty McAloon, I have to thank for the title of the movie. I think the spirit of Prefab Sprout's music was, to me, captured what the film was about and the feeling of it. It also, at the time when I made the film, I talked about it. It's a word that sounds like a bird, like a loon. Mm-hmm. It's also a state that you're in when you're, you know, St. Teresa, a Bernese sculpture of St. Teresa in ecstasy. Mm-hmm. She's swooning with religious rapture. There's something erotic. There's something religious about it. Those things are simultaneous in it. It's also a command. So I'm telling you to swoon. It's also, and it's describing something. It's a noun. And I guess we could also even use it as an adjective. So, the flexibility of the word. And I think in that period of time that my colleague Todd Haynes had made a first film called Poison.
0: Yeah.
1: There was definitely a trend in that period of making one word movies. I, for whatever reason, still can't get past the letter S. So my movies, the feature films I've directed only begin with S. So yeah. I may step out sometime and use another consonant.
0: Yeah. Now I have to ask, why Savage Grace?
1: Savage Grace is the name of the book. My second feature was a movie called Savage Grace, which is based on a nonfiction book that used that name. And I see it, why change what was good in the book? So, yeah.
0: So this is a strange, you know, choice for a first feature. I don't know, maybe not. You tell me.
1: Well, I am the youngest of 11 children. I'm delighted just to embarrass him slightly to say that my nephew is here, the son of one of my brothers. And my father was born in

0: 1917, and my mother was born in 1920. So my parents were alive when the Leopold and Loeb murders happened. My grandmother was born in the 19th century, as was my grandfather, and they were, you know, I grew up in Chicago, the youngest of 11 children. My father worked in the juvenile justice and criminal justice system. Mm-hmm. So my father was the head of a thing called the St. Charles School for Boys in the 1950s, which is a reformatory school. And then he worked for a thing called the National Council on Crime and Delinquency in the 60s when I was born. And later in his career, he worked for the parole department at Stateville Penitentiary, which is actually the prison where Leopold and Loeb were kept. So in some way, I'm hanging out the family shingle and making this movie in a family that's done the social work and crime work. My grandmother was completely obsessed with crime, so there was like a scrapbook or material of lurid crimes from Chicago. And Leopold and Loeb were a kind of cautionary tale. So if you acted out as a child, they would say, you better be careful, Leopold and Loeb will pick you up.
1: Wow.
0: It may be unknown to this crowd, but the famous and irreverent comedian Lenny Bruce used to make jokes about Bobby Franks. I was also aware of that edge. Okay.
2: So it's based on this famous murder story, 1920s, but soon is not a whodunit narrative at all. It's not whodunit. We know exactly who did it and more or less how they did it. There's no mystery there. Now, why did it is not, it is also spelled out, but in their own words, right? So there's some room there for speculation why they did it. The mystery that remains that takes center stage that has to do with the relationship of the two protagonists. Nathan and Deke, this shift in focus from the murder mystery angle to the intriguing dynamic between these two friends, who are also clearly a couple, from the first time I watched Soon, I understood this narrational choice as a queer one. And queer not just in the obvious sense that it's about a pair of homosexuals, but it also because it pushes against normative ideas of homosexuality also, right? So the plot's focus confounds our expectations about the arc of the story, the genre, the motive for murder, all of those things. So tell us a bit about your thought process, how you came to these decisions, this shift away from the whodunit angle to the more relationship-oriented.
0: Yeah, I love that question. It's wonderful. Well, I mean, I think that the backstory is just how I started was becoming aware of the crime itself and doing a little bit of reading. And of course, there's a cinematic history of this case. It's been fictionalized or put on screen twice, at least twice, in Alfred Hitchcock's movie Rope, which I was never an obsessed fan of, and also the movie directed by Richard Fleischer called Compulsion, which is based on a novel that is a very close simulation of the case. Instead of being called Richard and Nathan, they have other character names, but all the dynamics are similar. Those stories make the law-like figure who enters the narrative central. So when Jimmy Stewart enters the narrative, he becomes a kind of normative lens through which we see these characters, and we're never inside the obsessive relationship. We never get to feel what Nathan felt, get to feel what Richard felt. Once I looked at the movies, and there was a book by Hal Higdon called Crime of the Century, which was out in the world. For those of you who are filmmakers, you know, I was making a movie based in fact. I couldn't afford to option the book, which is one way. Like when we made Savage Grace, we optioned a book, paid money in order to adapt it. So my starting point was to get the court transcript from the Chicago Historical Society and to read everything that had been said in the investigation leading up to the trial itself. Mm-hmm. I naively thought this would be a simple process and I would have a script quickly, but court transcripts are thousands of pages long, and I got it was microfilm at that stage. So I had to get the microfilm printed and reading it. The revelation is exactly the thing you're pointing to, which was when two people commit a murder and there are no witnesses, who actually wielded the chisel and who did not became a really central question about what exactly was going on between the two characters. How did the circulation of power work? What was going on? And the thing you hear Richard Loeb say in the interrogation, I was in the back seat. That's obviously a mistake. I was up in the front seat, is verbatim. That lie that he gives is verbatim in the court transcript. And I still remember reading hundreds of pages and getting to that moment and being like, there it is. He for sure is the person who did this thing. So yeah, I think that became the kind of then understanding that all of these questions of that their secret relationship was now in the blinding light of day. And they had different you know, but

0: It wasn't open. No one could. There wasn't even the word homosexual to describe it. And on an unconscious level, of course, Nathan was getting what he wanted. You know, when Richard says to him, if you could get pregnant, you would, wouldn't you? This idea of, you know, how a, in a heterosexual relationship, a woman might entrap a man, that Richard understanding suddenly that Nathan unconsciously wants the relationship to be seen because it makes him visible, it makes them visible. Right, right. And that Richard wanted nothing, didn't want that at all. Yeah, yeah. And that there's this tension between what the characters know and think and what the audience knows and thinks. And I make you be involved in that by tracking the two characters instead of tracking the investigator, instead of tracking the cop. And by making you track that, you're sharing a guilt. There's in storytelling, there's the idea of dramatic irony, that the audience shares a secret with the character. And by making you share a secret with the character, I have you halfway there. You're with them. Yeah, and I guess the last thing is wanting to make, I remember very vividly seeing the movie by Kieslowski, which is part of the Decalogue, called A Short Film About Killing, which is a brutal film about a sort of senseless killing, first of a taxi driver who murders a stranger, and then the state killing this criminal, like two different killings. And the unflinching way the murder was shown in that movie, and the way that it put you really close to something that was really uncomfortable, gave me some of the boldness I needed to tell this story.
1: I'm going to get back to this again, but I want to first ask about your educational background. And by that, I mean not just the formal education, but perhaps experiences that were formative to you. I mean, when you made this film, how old were you?
0: We shot Swoon in 19... We shot Swoon in 14 shooting days, by the way. So we shot for 10 shooting days in 1990. We waited for 8 months because you might have noticed in the prison scene that Richard Loeb does not get his head shaved while Nathan does. Wonder why? Because the actor was like, I'm not shaving my head on the shooting day. It had been in the script the entire time. So we then had to wait 8 months for his hair to grow back and shoot. So something like the murder is shot in two sequences. In the first 10 days, you see Bobby get into the car. And in the first production, I didn't shoot the murder well. So 8 months later, we shoot the second half of the scene where you see the kid dragged over and actually murdered. And there are a bunch of things like all the courtroom scenes are shot late in the film. Mm-hmm. So in those last four shooting days. So there were production and practical reasons why the film got split in that way.
1: So you're late 20s.
0: Yes, and I was, so it's 27 to 30, basically. The movie comes out, I'm 30 in 1992 when it premieres at Sundance.
1: I know this because we're the same age.
0: Yes.
1: So educational background.
0: I come from the Chicago suburban area. I grew up in a town called Homewood. I went to a well-known, excellent high school called Homewood Flossmoor. I was an actor in high school quite ambitiously. I won awards for my acting, but I appeared very young when I was 18, and it was clear that my future would be playing like 16-year-olds until I was 22. So I stopped acting. I went to University of Illinois at Champaign-Urbana. I started in English literature. That didn't last very long, and I quickly got enrolled in the School of Arts, and I got a painting degree. I wasn't a skilled painter going in. I was became a painter through the kind of lens of postmodernism, through content rather than form more. I started making photographic work there. I began to make large mural photography, sometimes room size. I would make photographs and wheat paste onto an entire wall in a room. Then I went to Chicago, School of the Art Institute of Chicago. My degree is in photography and video. And then in 1987, I came to New York City to attend the Whitney Museum's Independent Study Program. If you don't know about it, the Whitney, it's still a program that exists, very inexpensive. They have a curatorial studies program and a studio program. And for, at that time, it was literally $750 a semester.
1: This is postgraduate.
0: Postgraduate. And so that's how I moved to New York in 87. And during that, when I moved to New York City, I become involved in ACT UP and Grand Fury, which are two AIDS activist movements that are happening for a younger audience in this room. It might not be clear, but shooting a movie in 1990, 91, and releasing it in 92, it's the height of the AIDS crisis. And as a young gay man dealing with those issues, those energies are part of this movie. I don't think of Swoon at all as allegorical or metaphorical at all about AIDS, but the ferocity of it, the emotional feeling of it, gives you some window of what that time felt like.
1: I'm going to jump to something. It's very quickly a side thing. I wasn't planning to ask, but it just came to mind. Like that moment when you guys, you were involved, right? You draped a giant condom.
0: Over Jesse Helms. I actually wasn't at the Jesse Helms condom protest, but many of my dear friends were. Jesse Helms was a senator, much like it's Mitch McConnell, but worse in his generation. And he had a house, and they made a giant house-sized condom, and they went and pulled the house-sized condom over his house because he was against condom use to, and was an incredibly homophobic politician.
1: And so the quip was something like they wanted to stop the toxic infection from coming out of politics, toxic politics, right?
0: Yes.
1: We need a giant one now.
0: We need to revive house-sized condoms in this administration, I think.
1: Anyway, so, you know, this question about the educational background was really important because, I mean, I asked that of all filmmakers, but for you, it strikes me as remarkably like, you know, that this film is so erudite, it's so sophisticated and analytical, it's deliberately discursive in a way that, you know, I could say it's woke. But, you know, it's not entertaining in the commercial popular sense of the word, right? Yet it is utterly compelling, and it got broad distribution also when it first came out, right? There's a sense of urgency in spite of the tone of the cool detachment and your refusal to turn it into some kind of vague invocation of humanity or their humanity. One thing somebody, one of the guys says, lawyer says that once they're in the prison, then they'll have emotions. Now they're being too cool, which is probably true of all of us, right? But they never really repent. You don't see that happening. So that's really interesting. And Nathan howls in the prison at the end. That's where you come closest to this sort of, but even that's more animal-like, not quite human. So you retain that aspect. So the primal, raw stuff, like, you know, that howling, I wonder how we might expect or rather understand this kind of directorial choices in relation to the film's context. I mean, you already mentioned AIDS, and if you want to talk a little bit about that, it's definitely about that stuff, but...
0: Yeah, totally. I mean, I think one thing that would not be, most of you might not even be aware of the thing I'm going to describe now, and certainly wouldn't have easy access to the meaning of it. The reason I put the bed, we talked about this the other day, the reason I put the bed in the courtroom is at that time it made me think of a Supreme Court decision that just had happened called Bowers versus Hardwick. Just quickly, Michael Hardwick was a guy living in Georgia. He littered incorrectly and got a summons for littering. I'm not kidding. And he failed to attend the court date for his littering. The police officers went to his house and entered. He had a house guest sleeping on his couch. The house guest entered and was like, oh yeah, Michael's in the bedroom. The cops went in, opened the bedroom door and found Michael having consensual sex, oral sex with another man. They were arrested because in Georgia, at that time, sodomy was illegal. In case you're heterosexual and you are horrible people and have oral sex, just to let you know that heterosexual oral sex was considered sodomy in Georgia. And so this court case goes all the way up to the highest court in Georgia. It gets reversed, and the state's attorney or the attorney general of Georgia, who's Bowers, brings it all the way to the attorney court, the Supreme Court to, you know, say that the Georgia sodomy law should stand. And so this is 1987. Not so shockingly, at that period of time, the Supreme Court says, no, there is no fundamental right to sodomy, and Georgia can criminalize sodomy. So Michael Hardwick was, in fact, you know, the sodomy was considered to be a federal offense. There was a big protest in Washington in 1987, which I attended October, I believe, of 1987. So when I'm thinking of, you know, the state's surveillance and control and knowledge of what people are doing in the period of the Leopold and Loeb crime, I'm also trying to make a movie that's making you think of what had happened in contemporary events. Surely the sharp-eyed viewer notices a remote on the bed or a push-button telephone at a train station. You notice the physical external props that I'm using are anachronistic. And, you know, those obviously are me being indebted to the amazing Derek Jarman, who directed many films and who I'm, you know, really honestly copying. What you might not think about or notice in the movie is that I've cast a black female stenographer in 1924 in Chicago when there would never have been a black female stenographer. And when the judge says, as he did in the real case, women have to leave the courtroom. Women really did have to leave the courtroom. And reporters, I'm going to make a black female stenographer then leave the room. I'm actually asking you as a viewer or an audience, who writes history? Who's included in history? Who's not? So using these kind of anachronistic elements in a way maybe that shed light on the period and help the audience understand that the things I'm talking about in the film are contemporary.

0: The last thing to say is just movies like Bonnie and Clyde, which I watched probably too young to be healthy, had huge impact on me because it helped me understand that you could make a movie about the 1930s, set in the 1930s, but really be commenting on what was happening in America during the 1960s. So the idea that period films could inform the time that you're living in really acutely.
1: Yeah. This is going to be a later question, but since you brought it up, I'll bring it up now. So the film, this one and Savage Grace, your two features, go back to an earlier period. In this case, it's 1920s, Savage Grace is 1970s and before. So that allows your films to look amazing because those two decades were amazing in terms of fashion and, you know, totally. The roaring 20s and this, you know. So that those moments allow you to talk about the current moment when you're making the film.
0: Totally.
1: Right? Going back into that, like there's a kind of distance that you like, you said. But I was also really struck by how much effort is there here to bring that lovingly to life. And particularly your use of the Coolidge's entry or the train, right? And he addresses the train and the thronging people. I mean, those are those historical footage from the archive you use. And yet you seem to have a real problem with historicism, right? Like the historicism being the idea that there's an ism of history that if you use certain tropes and like real evidentiary stuff from the era, then you've captured it fully and correctly, authentically. But you put in these anachronistic things to screw that up, to muddle up that kind of easy. But I also thought of, you know, like the kind of genealogical understanding of history that Michel Foucault talks about following Nietzsche, right? That history is not just one master narrative that's linear with clear causal relationships between the various events, that is sort of universal, but it's much more messy and like fragmented, and sometimes we go forward, sometimes we go backwards. Yes. So there's no clear telos or objective.
0: Yes. That's such a dense and amazing question. I have a lot of thoughts about it. I think one of the great pleasures of I made a first feature that was celebrated and successful, and that was incredible. It was just, I mean, how could you have that experience and complain about it? If you did, there would be something wrong with you as a person. So it's amazing to have that experience. And only after that success did I start to get some negative reactions. I was talking the other day about in Premiere magazine, this writer, Paul Rudnick, who writes under the pseudonym of Libby Gelman Waxner, pretending to be a Long Island cranky woman writing film reviews, wrote in a review kind of poking fun at Swoon and called it a 90-minute obsession ad. Obsession was, of course, the Calvin Klein campaign shot by Bruce Weber. It's fair enough. I'm absolutely aping 90s fashion in this movie. But of course, you know, Bruce Weber is copying the photography of Herbert List, a German photographer from decades before. So this notion of, you know, postmodern parody or the notion of pastiche or bringing something forward or using something that comes from pop culture to hook a contemporary audience's eye while at the same time anchoring it in something dissonant or anchored in period. Like I'm using real period language pretty consistently throughout the film and language that I didn't always write, that I shaped, but I'm putting it in a mise-en-scene that feels contemporary and that uses things that fashion photographers do all the time, which is bend time and bend space. Yeah. So in both Swoon and Savage Grace use fashion significantly as part of the narrative. I love to, you know, I had been a painter in undergrad and my master's degree is in photography. I love the idea of working in a second-class citizen format, that painting was important and photography was less so, and so there was more opportunity in the form that was less important. Mm. I like the idea of using things that are, so that's why I like using, making a genre film, because genre films are looked down on and are not considered to be important. But genre films also tell you in their form you're watching a film. Mm-hmm. You know you're watching a film. So I want you always to be watching the film and aware you're watching a film. What I discovered I didn't really know I had ability for was in an old-fashioned way to grip an audience. You know, even though it's not a commercial film, parts of Swoon are quite gripping. And that was I realized, oh, I have ability. And I think that ability comes from having been an actor and understanding story and performance in a way.
1: And isn't Grand Fury also really influenced by graphic arts, you were saying?
0: Absolutely.
1: From the commercial world.
0: Absolutely. And many, some, a lot of people, Grand Fury was a visual collective within ACT UP that made graphic material and worked primarily from 1988 to 96.

0: Yeah, and I think in terms of the other stuff, you know, I went to art school at a period of time where we read Foucault, where we read Derrida, where I read, you know, both, you know, Baudrillard and Judith Butler, et cetera. Well, Judith Butler comes later, but, and that, you know, I was aware of the notion of, you know, within Foucault of knowledge and power and surveillance. Just in the simplest sense of like seeing and controlling and defining, and that, you know, the discovering when I was making Swoon phrenology. So there's a sequence in the film where you see many of the characters in profile and there are these diagrams around them. That was a pseudoscience of the 19th and 20th century where racist interpretations of a person's physiognomy would supposedly predict their tendency towards crime. So yeah, I mean, the way in which the relationship of the prison system to the criminalization of queer identities in the 19th and 20th century was acutely interesting because of just my interests as a reader and a maker, but also for personal reasons. Again, like my dad worked in the prison system. I was aware, again, I told you the story the other day. My dad, a young juvenile delinquent who had gotten into, committed a felony at 16. My father gave counseling to from 16 to 18, and this guy turned his life around. My father didn't see him for decades. The man wrote a letter to the Chicago newspaper saying, "This young Catholic social worker helped change my life, and I would love to find in contact." So one day, this is when I'm probably 10, this man comes to our house, and I'm like, "Oh my God, my dad is famous. What is this?" And the notion that you would, just the idea that what a criminal was, and that you could be reformed, and that what the work of that was, and what the defining a criminal intrigued me very young. So yeah, I think it's rooted in things that I built on later studying, but they were in my kind of immediate environment.
1: That moment when you're pointing to the, you know, the what is, who's a Jew, what is a criminal, and the nose, and all of those physiognomic that automatically apparently determine what you're going to be or have these proclivities. There was this moment, right? Like a lot of films were, sort of filmmakers were, do, not a lot, some of them were doing that. Can you think of any other, like I remember only Superstar, Karen Carpenter's story. There's that moment with the anorexia, bulimia, but.
0: Yes. Well, I think there's a kind
1: Edward
0: of,
1: the Second?
0: I mean, I think of that using sort of essay film technique in a traditional narrative movie. And there are a lot of movies that we watch that were influential, like, you know, I mean, so many movies, like, you know, The Gleaners and I by, you know, Agnes Varda, or obviously, you know, Chris Marker's entire body of work, et cetera. And those were movies I watched as a graduate student and, you know, at that time. So the idea of, and also just the, you know, notion of postmodern disruption of either the picture plane or like colliding different surfaces together. At the same time, I was discovering it's, you know, we now live in a world where you could see a Warhol film easily or a Cocteau film easily or a Genet film easily, and you couldn't then. So I knew the Cocteau films incredibly well, but it was very close to the making of Swoon that I saw Unchant du Mort the first time. And I was like, oh my God. So, you know, or the same thing like Derek Jarman, to see one of those movies as a special event, you had to wait for film movies to come to a theater and be theatrically released. You didn't have streaming and DVDs and all the easy access, so you'd rely on remembering or even misremembering a movie.
1: No, but I mean, you paid definitely more attention to the film as you were watching it, and it was more memorable in that sense.
0: For
1: It was
0: sure.
1: a memorable experience.
0: Yeah,
1: Yeah.
0: absolutely.
1: So you like telling stories. Now, we talked about all this. The release of Swoon was a landmark moment in the history of American independent cinema, and it's a matter of time before the film gets included in the National Registry of Film. We know this by the Library of Congress. It's already been nominated, right, several times?
0: I believe it has, but it hasn't happened yet.
1: Yeah,
0: So
1: yeah.
0: I'm hoping and praying.
1: Sometimes we get sent, you know, like a question or whatever. We put in, I always put in Swoon. One of the, and Townsend, I think that just went through, yeah. One of the premier works that inspired the coinage of the moniker New Queer Cinema, as Miguel mentioned at the beginning, in the 1990s. And yet with Swoon, you go against a widespread demand for the positive representation of LGBTQ subjects. So, you know, this is like the more or less the moment when, what was that film? The Legs Crossed and Uncrossed.

0: own, he'd made a movie called Assassins, a film about Rimbaud, which I saw. And then later, I was aware that he made a movie called Superstar, the Karen Carpenter story, but I had not seen it. And I went to a screening, and his colleague, Cynthia Schneider, who he went to Brown with, and he made the film. And I wrote them like an embarrassing fan letter. There's no other way to describe it. Like, dear Todd Haynes and Cynthia Schneider, when I moved to New York, I dreamed of making movies like the movie you made.
1: Superstar.
0: Yes. They were totally kind to me. Todd and I discovered many different affinities and became friends. Through Todd, I met Christine. I think Christine, like 5 minutes after meeting me, she said, "You have a forehead the size you could project a movie onto." Not being, you know, a slightly edgy collaborator. And so
1: Todd, this is Christine Vachon.
0: Christine Vachon, who's the producer of the film and has produced, it was nominated for Past Lives, had her first Oscar nomination for Past Lives as a producer, and has done many, many dozens of movies. So I met Todd during that time. Todd was obsessed with Janae. We spent a ton of time talking about homosexuality and criminality, absolutely, specifically. You know, we were like, I don't want to make a coming out movie with a collie in the back seat and two gay men or lesbians driving a station wagon. You know, I used to joke all the time when I went out with Swoon that I believed in equal opportunity homicide. And that, you know, as a young gay man, that I used the example of, well, there are a couple of movies. You could look at Mike Leigh's Naked for a more contemporary example, but you could look at a movie like Double Indemnity, which is a fictional film. But, you know, in Double Indemnity, a heterosexual couple becomes so obsessed, the man is so ripe with lust for Barbara Stanwyck, Fred McMurray, that he makes a murder for it. You know, and nobody looks at Double Indemnity and says, those crazy heterosexuals, they have this wild, passionate sexual affair, and it drives them to murder. The heterosexuality has nothing to do with the murder. It's, you know, so it's not, doesn't drive the murder. Whereas when two gay men commit a murder, it defines and drives the murder. So I, though the notion to want to have a protagonist to have the right to murder might seem strange to you, at that point of history, to me, that seemed really important. Like, I want the right. Or when I saw Naked and I saw the movies about couples treating each other very terribly, and I thought, if I made a movie with all gay men or all lesbians treating each other the way the characters did in Naked, people would be like, oh my God, pathological homosexuality. So I wanted the liberty to do what others had done for a long time before, and felt like was an important turning point storytelling-wise, and feel like, you know, it's the idea that you don't always have to accommodate, sometimes you can confront. And I was living in a period of time when Ronald Reagan wouldn't say the word AIDS out loud, so it felt like the time to confront. I didn't know Greg Araki before I went to Sundance in 1992, and he showed The Living End. I was aware, I had seen Three Bewildered People in the Night, but I did not know his work beyond that. Or I didn't know Christopher Munch, who had the movie The Hours and the Times. So, you know, I like kind of got dropped into a community of people. Derek Jarman premiered Edward II, or showed, not premiered, Edward II at Sundance, and I had already seen everything he'd made, and that really blew my mind. And I also met Derek Jarman, who embraced me and was kind and, you know, helpful. So, yeah.
1: So, I mean, yeah, Living End was something that was coming to mind because Poison, Your Swoon, Living End, these films were definitely not the crowd-pleasing in Castro Street films.
0: Totally.
1: And they kind of refused an easy identity politics where somehow gay had to be positive. And you guys are also showing that to be gay or queer means a lot of things. Like that identity itself is very unstable and full of fractures. So I guess that was the new queer in the new queer cinema moniker.
0: Yeah.
1: Yeah.
0: I also think, like you see in the movie, the fact of trans people and drag queens, as we would call them, and they call themselves during that time, in my social life, in my nightclubbing life. And they also occupied my consciousness in ways I didn't quite understand yet. You know, Butler's first writings were appearing, and other work around gender was appearing, and I was beginning to understand that there was a kind of complexity around the way that sexual identity and gender intersected. Leopold and Loeb had no drag queen friends that I'm aware of, so all of that stuff I'm showing in the movie is completely a fictionalized element.
1: Right. So you are sort of projecting, in a way, from the 20s. Although, who knows what happened in the 20s?
0: Yeah, who knows? Yeah.
1: Weimar, we know, but not USA. So how would you situate the film, this film, in relation to the

0: more recent work you've done, say with Pride, it's a 6-part series, I don't know how many of you have seen it, that offers a certain version of the history of LGBTQ movement in the US or North America? Just US.
1: US.
0: Yeah. So it's a 6-part series, mini series, on what channel? I forget.
1: It was done for FX, and you can see it on Hulu. It lives on Hulu now.
0: And you did the first.
1: Yes.
0: Speak a bit about that and situate that in relation to soon.
1: That was fun. I mean, I think the I'm the of the I'm 63. The generation I'm in, to give an example, I produced a movie called I Shot Andy Warhol. I Shot Andy Warhol was co-written by a person named, it was written and directed by Mary Harron and co-written by a person named Daniel Minahan. Daniel Minahan made one feature. He recently made a new feature. That feature is called Series 7. And then he went on to direct all of Game of Thrones that you love. Not every episode, but millions, and did tons of very blue chippy television. Many, and Mary did and as well. Many of my contemporaries pivoted to television directing. I don't know what to tell you. They were like, do you want to direct 6 Feet Under? And I was like, I don't know, TV. I was a dope. I probably should have pursued and did not. But I maybe was not in a place where that was the right thing, because I'm quite independent and strong-minded. So it was fun to do an episode for television much later. That was done right before COVID happened, because I was amenable to the idea in television. I didn't have Final Cut, and there's many, many opinions that come in. And also that you have to work with them to define what you want. I got to pitch first. So I chose to do the 1950s because I understood that it was so long ago that I might be able to convince them to let me do part of the episode scripted, like with actors playing real roles. And they said, yes, you can do that. And so then I decided I wanted to do political cases. So the killer had done preliminary work about Killer Films, the production company, had done preliminary work about the stories they were interested in. They didn't know the story about Lester Hunt, which was one of the main stories I told, which briefly is a you, and most of you won't know the story either, which is shocking as Americans that we do not know it. But in 1954, a Democratic senator from Wyoming, Lester Hunt, shot himself, killed himself in the Senate offices, and he was being blackmailed by the McCarthyite Republicans in that period of time because the Senate was closely tied. They were trying to bully him out of running for re-election in Wyoming because his son, who had recently exited seminary school, was arrested for soliciting an undercover cop. Shockingly, Lafayette Park was Park right across from the White House in the 50s was the cruising grounds, like unbelievably. And so that young man, basically, we'll out him to the whole state of Wyoming, and the crime will be known to all. So yeah, that story was a starting point. The young man, the son, actually ended up marrying a woman and having children with her. And when I started doing that episode, he was in his mid-80s. So that was a starting point, is tracking down Lester Hunt Jr., but Buddy Hunt was his name. Yeah, and it was a way to make that's truly an essay film, a hybrid film where I'm moving between scripted narrative, documentary interview, and archive. I was amazed how I think the film is actually somewhat experimental in form, and I found it, I mean, it's also conventional television, but I take chances with the form in a way that it was fun to do, and I was surprised that the FX allowed that.
0: And you said also some of the things they said were surprisingly that station and the channel had no problem with it.
1: Yeah, I mean, another one of the stories I deal with is a woman named Madeline Tress, who worked for the Department of Commerce. That she was fired for being lesbian. They spied on her. They like listened to every one of her phone calls and called her in and like, we've listened to you talk to your girlfriend this day and that day, et cetera. Her brother is a photographer named Arthur Tress. So they were both queer siblings, and both of them in different contexts talk about having sex at age 13. I don't know. I thought like children talking about having sex and it being a happy experience on network television was not something. Arthur was like told the story of at 13, he would go to Times Square and he would sometimes pick up older adult men and sleep with them. And I thought that would be the first thing they would say, you must cut this. We cannot have children having sex with agency or happiness. And no one ever said a word about it. So they then did have other odd and specific notes, but yeah.
0: What's next?
1: I hope I could someday make a film or limited series about the English fashion designer Ossie Clark. I wrote a pilot about that, and I have not. I don't know that that's going to exist as television or feature, if it's going to happen in the world. I'm making another essay film that's the first thing I'm doing that has any element of autobiography in it, or

0: material about kind of my own life. And then I'm pursuing two novels simultaneously. I can't tell you what the novels are publicly because I don't have rights to them, but I'm on the verge of either one or maybe both of these novels to adapt. And it would be the first time that I'd be making a movie from entirely fictional material, which would be a blast.
1: Okay. I'll have the last word. What gets very conveniently dropped out often from when people introduce Tom, I did that yesterday, I can't remember if Miguel did it too. He's actually a professor at Columbia University.
0: Lucky me.
1: In what department?
0: I'm in the School of the Arts Film Program.
1: And one of his students is my colleague, our very own Professor Althea Wasso. I wanted to point out, she works on two things, the prison system, the carceral system, and essay film. And she was a student of his at one point. So we have a direct connection.
0: We do. What a delightful one. You're welcome. What a delight it's been. I just want to say for a minute to say thank you, Bhaskar, and to thank Bishnu, and to thank the team here for their hospitality, Emily and all the rest, for the incredible hospitality, and for you, the audience, and your engagement in our conversations while I've been visiting. It's been a treat. So thank
1: you.
0: They're
1: going to ask you Q&A questions now.
0: Yes, I'm excited.
1: So, okay, students, ask intelligent and impressive questions so that, I can gloat.
2: Hello. First of all, huge thank you for coming. And my question is about the episode of Pride that you did. Could you talk more about the experimental elements of that episode, particularly the scenes with the senator as he's sort of ominously walking from the elevator to kill himself?
0: Yes.
2: Because I think that was where it reached sort of the climax of some of the experimental elements. But yeah.
0: Yep. Thank you for your question. One of the biggest frustrations I had of working, that like my big complaint about working for a network, like really to this day I'm mad, is that I wanted to start the episode with scripted material. So like I was going to start with a man is shaving his face. And he goes to work, and you're just in a drama. He's not speaking, and he's carrying a gun, and he goes to his office, and he shoots himself, and you're 3 or 4 minutes in, and then it cuts out, and you realize you're in a documentary or an essay film. I then also tried to start the movie with Madeline Tress. So a woman is walking down the hall and talking to, and she gets an interview and all the rest of it. No matter what I did, no matter how I tried, they would never let me cold open with the scripted material. So I'm not happy, actually, with a Pride episode that there's 2 minutes and 30 seconds, I think it is, of like explaining the concept and setting you up for what's going to come. So that, like, to me, that's completely not, that's, conventional. That's like explain first, show later. I wanted to show first and tell after, that sort of thing. And, I think there's experimental things about, like, I'm obsessed with the mugshot, as you might expect from my work. And so even in Pride, the mugshot is everywhere. There's two main camera positions. One is I had two cameras simultaneously photographing every interview. One was placed directly in front of their eye line, so you saw their face flat. I thought of that as like Fra Angelico or Piero della Francesca. Like I thought of it from art historical terms, a flat presentational angle. And the other one was directly profile. Every character is shot the same way so that any interview I could cut from frontal face to frontal face, or I could cut from frontal face to profile, like character A in frontal face and character B in profile. And I did the same thing in the scripted material. So I could move between scripted material and documentary material and archival material on this visual idea of a pivot. Basically, and that it was not going to be about cause and effect storytelling, and it would allow me to move anywhere I wanted in the episode at any time. Then I guess, there's a Hal, oh God, come on, brain, last name, the San Francisco photographer who shot all the Super 8 film that I use in the film for Out, whose last name is escaping me. His first name is Hal. He was a Super 8 hobbyist, and he shot thousands of footage of Super 8 film. For those of you, for instance, interested in the Japanese internment, even though he was not Japanese, there is incredible footage in his archive, which is, I think, the GLBT Museum that's in San Francisco, of this, of what's happening when the Japanese population is being rounded up in San Francisco and deported. And that archival footage was captured. I mainly used what

0: showed this marriage he had with a younger man, a long relationship. Interestingly, since gay marriage was illegal in that period, Hal had to adopt a guy named Torg, that was his nickname, as his son in order for the relationship to be recognized. This was common between same-sex couples in this period, adoption, rather, because marriage was not a possibility. And that material allowed me to, that really opened up the film, that archive material. I also thought, like, Pride's different. It's Pride's funny. I'm funny in it sometimes. I'm also very tender-hearted and sappy and romantic, things I usually do not show. Like, a Swoon and Savage Grace don't have those elements. And I think in some ways, just like experimentality of tone and emotion and feeling in a way that just is a different thing. And it really opened up. It was like a discovery to work in that way. And then just from a production standpoint, it's insane how few days we shot it. It's 4 shooting days of documentary and 2 scripted days. 6 shooting days, that entire episode, and archival material. TV, of course, is like absolutely brutal. TV is a horror show because they work so quickly compared to films. But yeah, so that's what I think of it. And then it was just intriguing to have it have that audience in a way and be out in the world. It's also depressing about TV. Like, you know, all my films I have prints of, and all I have of Pride is a moderately high resolution output because the network treats it as a commodity. So I have absolutely no ownership in the thing that I did.
1: Hi. Going back to Swoon, I was really interested in the visual style of the film, especially how there was a sort of balance between some scenes which looked very naturalistic and realistic and immersive, and then others that felt they had a kind of dreamlike quality. And I was just curious, what were some of your visual influences when it came to crafting the film?
0: Totally. An influence I don't really talk a ton about, but is very big, is the movie by Robert Bresson called Pickpocket.
2: Mm.
0: Both in terms of several ways. One, I don't know if you know the movie, but it's an incredible movie from 1959, directed by a French director named Robert Bresson, that follows the action of a pickpocket, and you follow him very closely. It uses voiceover in an intriguing way. You could go and watch the Paul Schrader movie American Gigolo, which shockingly is a remake of Pickpocket. I'm not kidding. Ask Paul Schrader. He will confirm this for you. So that movie had a big influence, based like the visual poetry of the use of black and white, the movement of it, the fluidity of cut to cut, the kind of dynamic staging of it, the fact that it puts the burden of interpretation on the audience. It's up to you to decide what's wrong with Nathan and Richard. What do you think? I'm not going to tell you what to think. I'm going to put that interpretive moral burden into your lap. There's a movie by Joseph Lewis called Gun Crazy from 1950. It's a low-budget film noir movie shot very quickly. It stars John Dahl and Peggy Cummins. John Dahl was a gay man working in Hollywood at the time. John Dahl also appears as one of the half of the couple in Rope. I was obsessed a little bit with these 50s actors that were gay men. Farley Granger is another one of these actors who's gay, playing mainly straight roles, but was closeted. And in Gun Crazy, I'm ripping it off left and right. So, like, embarrass me. Let's show it. So all the driving scene around the dead body in the car, I'm copying Gun Crazy. Don't get me in trouble with the Hitchcock estate. I guess I probably shouldn't say it aloud, but I will. Maybe they'll come after me now. The first lines of dialogue that Nathan and Richard say to each other, how's your, not the first lines in the movie overall, but the bed scene when they kiss each other, how's your leg? Hurts a little. And your stomach, empty as a football, is what Jimmy Stewart and Grace Kelly say to each other in Rear Window. So I'm quoting intentionally dialogue from other movies and burying it inside the film. The film was supposed to have Rope and Compulsion shown on a television set. That's why there's actually a remote in the bed. And I shot that footage, but I couldn't afford to license it. I talked about a short film about killing, nothing formally, but the brutality and I was like, he was not screwing around. And he was going to, like, the movie was going to grab you completely and not be scared of it. Bonnie and Clyde and other, like, a more foo mad couple movies, but especially a period movie that was helping us understand both the earlier period and the period that the time was made within. So yeah, those are a few things.
3: Can I slip in a quick question?
0: Yeah.
3: Can you think of one instance where

0: the limited budget forced you to do something that had amazing effect?
1: Oh God, all the time. I mean, all over the place. Which, like, the there is a scene where I'm doing an interrogation, and all the detectives are interrogating the two boys, mm-hmm. and that's done with all the actors are standing in the room, and they all sit in the same chair, and it's in front of a white wall, and the cinematographer is just panning through the white wall, and panning through the white wall, and whip panning into the white wall, and zip hop zooming into the white wall, and the other actors are standing there, and everybody's looking directly into the lens. So that each cut could work cut to cut because they're all seeing each other. I'm not going to, do you really need to see a table? Are you dying to see a notebook? You're not really. So this and that, if understanding what you left off screen could activate the viewer's imagination better than what I could put on screen because I had no money. And just the inherent minimalism of that approach, which Bresson or Carl Dreyer or other directors had already taught me. Yeah, and the same with film noir, American film noir, especially low budget film noir, they did long take and didn't reverse in scenes and made you involved by what you imagined, not what you saw. So, yeah.
2: I just had a question about in Swoon, there's a moment where one of the actors goes and shakes, I forget the man's name, and says, "You just shook the hand of a murderer."
1: Yes.
2: But there was no recall there. What was that moment specifically for? Because I thought maybe there would be a recall.
1: What happens to that? That's the chauffeur. That's Nathan's family chauffeur who's cleaning up their car after they return for the night. And if the boys, basically, if the boys had been more careful about that, the chauffeur would have never witnessed it. Because when the chauffeur then goes to drop off pajamas at the night to make sure these wealthy boys sleep comfortably, he let slip that, you know, he could have never gone out because I was fixing the car. And that alerted the police the truth that Nathan Leopold and Richard Loeb had rented another car to commit the crime. So, you know, you could say, I didn't use a family car, it was home. But no, in fact, they used another car. And those, it became a element in the detection of the crime. It's one of the ways.
0: So then they looked for where they could have possibly...
1: Exactly. That was one of the elements of the stutter. The other was just that this pair of glasses that was found at the place that Nathan frequently went birding had a hinge on the side that literally only three pairs had been sold in the city of Chicago. Mm. I don't get into that granular level in the movie, but that's what it was. There were literally three pairs. And so they went to knock on the first place, the person's wearing them. They went to knock on the second place, the person's wearing them. They went to knock on Nathan's place, and he's like, oh, I've lost them, and I don't know where they are. And that's what began the interrogation, investigation.
3: Can I ask you a quick follow-up question?
1: Yeah.
3: Does the actual, person who committed the murder, does he say that to the chauffeur?
1: I don't know that for sure. That things that I'm dramatizing that would not have direct... The only things that I'm putting words back into the mouth that they actually spoke is when it's in a context that the state is surveying them, which is essentially all the interrogations with psychologists. Those crazy things they tell about, master and slave fantasies and all that. That's all real. They were called alienists at that period. What a great word. And not psychiatrists or psychologists. So those things come from the record. And my job was to sort of, take what worked in that and put it in the actor's mouth. And then other things I had to write. So I don't know at all if Nathan and Richard ever had an argument. You wanted to get pregnant. You would. If you could get pregnant, you would, wouldn't you? That's something I made up. That's dialogue I made up. And so the movie's moving between scripted dramatic scenes that are trying to show you psychological dynamics or events that weren't on the public record, woven together with real things that were on the public record.
0: Because once he kills the boy, he seems to have the upper hand for a bit, right? Like he looks very, you couldn't do it, I did it.
1: Yes.
0: So he's being more cavalier or bravura type thing.
1: Like totally. Yeah. No, and I think it's about the circulation of power between, this is where, Foucault is so relevant, because it's about the circulation of power and what does it mean when the spotlight hits you? Do you want to be seen? Do you not want to be seen? What's really going on between the two of them?
0: Also, the Foucault is also important of the repressive hypothesis that he has about the Victorian period, that precisely the period that's prudish, when people can't do this, can't do that, but they cannot shut up talking about sex,
1: exactly.
0: Right? So that's a productivity of repression. And we see that here with the way that the radio jockey starts fantasizing about the black man and his sexuality.
1: Exactly.
0: I mean, totally unnecessary and totally not even there.
1: Yeah.
0: Just, but they have to go there, right?
1: Exactly.
0: Okay, so we are closing down. Thank you so much for coming.
1: Thank you, Bhaskar.
0: Thank you so much.
1: What a delight, Bhaskar. Really so fun. Thank you. Thank you, guys.
0: I've been wanting to bring him here for like, I don't know how many years, but I'm glad that it worked out.
1: And what a delight it has been.
0: Thanks.
1: Thank you so much.
0: Good night.
1: Good night. Thank you. So fun.

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In this particular study, the authors found that sexually active older adults report greater enjoyment of life, but it's not just about intercourse. There are a range of activities defined within sexual activity, including kissing and feeling emotionally close to one's partner. And so this really highlights the multidimensional nature of how we should think about sexual health

Having your pregnancy labeled as high risk can be frightening, but it doesn't need to be. In the medical world, this term simply means that there is something about your pregnancy that makes it different from a routine pregnancy and delivery. The term high risk is used in a large range of circumstances, ranging from just needing a few extra tests beyond what is typically routine, to a pregnancy that requires a very high level of care. This video will cover some important questions to consider if you are told your pregnancy is high risk. First, ask your provider to clearly explain the risk, as well as the possible clinical impact that this could have to your pregnancy. If you have a history of kidney disease, severe autoimmune disease, organ transplant, complicated diabetes, complicated abdominal surgical history, or multifetal gestation, such as twins or triplets, these are some of the reasons why your pregnancy might be considered high risk. An MFM, maternal fetal medicine specialist, also known as a high-risk obstetrician or perinatologist, is someone who has trained for an additional 3-year fellowship after their OBGYN residency. That way they can care for women with very complicated pregnancies. Most women who have been labeled high risk will see a perinatologist for their anatomy ultrasound. It's reasonable to ask if you need an additional consultation to discuss your high-risk pregnancy in depth, or if you should completely transfer your prenatal care to one of these specialists. Ask your provider if your medical condition may affect the timing of your delivery. 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Most providers will recommend starting antenatal testing as an outpatient between 32 and 36 weeks for high-risk pregnancies. This helps evaluate the health of the placenta and reduce the risk of stillbirth. Some high-risk conditions, such as placenta previa, placenta accreta, or some multifetal pregnancies, will require a cesarean section to safely deliver the fetus. Ask your provider if your high-risk condition will impact what kind of delivery you will have. No matter what risk factors you face during your pregnancy, we are here for you at UC San Diego Health to provide excellent care and help ensure the safety of you and your baby.

0: I'd like to give you a sense of how some of the ideas in the work on information geometry percolated down to an evolving and forming theories that are emerging of how these artifacts work. And it's a remarkable time because these are objects that we built, yet they exhibit behaviors that were not designed for, that we're not foreseen.
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2: There is strong evidence to suggest that people with intellectual and developmental disabilities have more adverse life events than those without IDD. And PTSD is likely underdiagnosed simply because of diagnostic overshadowing and symptom overlap, and to a certain degree, I think clinician reluctance to really ask about the trauma.
1: You're watching UCTV, University of California Television.

In my first lecture yesterday, I attempted to sketch the program of a political anthropology beyond the human, which would be faithful to the ways according to which the human components of extra-modern cosmopolities conceptualize their own form of assemblage by contrast with the Eurocentric and anthropocentric manner of doing so, which consists in projecting the ontological template of naturalism onto very diverse sociocosmic realities. As I said yesterday, I will limit myself to considering those cosmopolities that belong to an animist regime. First, because they are the ones I know best, and second, because they differ perhaps the most from the forms of collectives to which the sociology of the moderns have accustomed us. Wherever the ontological regime of animism dominates in this discontinuous archipelago that includes the lowlands of South America, the high latitudes of North America and East Asia, and a string of populations of Southeast Asia and Melanesia, the same types of collectives are to be found, but populated by very different beings. For each form of being constitutes a collective of its own, a social species characterized by a particular morphology, type of behavior, and dispositions, a kind of grouping that combines the attributes of a natural species and that of a tribe. In the case of humans, each ethnic group, each tribe, each dialectal group is thus seen as a species whose means of acting on the world and the ways of occupying it are the result of an equipment which is distinctively its own. The tools, the weapons, the language, the ornaments, the dwelling, the techniques of subsistence, the forms of authority, the rules of marriage and descent, all the features that we consider ordinarily in the West as typically cultural are seen in the animist regime as, so to speak, natural attributes intrinsic to the particular species of humans that they characterize and serve to identify, in the same way that the shape of the beak, the color of the plumage, the type of nest, the diet, and the sound messages will make it possible to differentiate this or that species of bird. The animist world is thus composed of collectives of humans and collectives of non-humans, mostly animal species, plant species, and races of spirits, including the human dead, all of which are governed by institutions similar to those of the human collective, which serves

as an interpretive template for the non-human collectives with which it interacts. From this point of view, members of all collectives are deemed to see themselves as human, regardless of their generic forms, and it is only in the eyes of other collectives that each of them appears with its proper characteristics. In other words, the identity of a collective is only visible under the gaze of others. Its particularities of form and behavior are only apprehended as signs of its singularity by those who belong to other tribe species. A good example of this interlocking of points of view, produces differentiated collectives is offered by a Matsiganga myth from the Peruvian Amazon. The myth relates a journey undertaken by some Matsiganga to discover the world, which leads them to visit peoples defined each time by their diet. Each new people seems in every way similar to the Matsiganga visitors. They speak the same language, they have the same type of dwelling, the same type of subsistence techniques, and the forest environment they occupy does not differ in any way from that of the Matsiganga. The people they visit first give them fish for dinner. And then the next day offer to go fishing with them. But they actually catch poisonous snakes, which they call fish, and eat as such. Showing their disgust, the Matsiganga visitors are invited by their hosts to go and look for snake meat in a river, where they find a quantity of fish that they bring back to the village where they are staying. Each of the two groups, seeing the others bring back snakes, reproaches them for eating filthy food, and each decides to eat separately at nightfall. The hosts consuming their snakes which they see as fish, while the Matsiganga consumes their fish, which the householders see as snakes. The visits to other villages follow one another. The next village is populated by people who eat coral snakes that they call paca. The paca is a small mammal with a very delicate flesh. The same kind of misunderstanding occurs again. The Matsiganga go to find a paca in its burrow and bring it back for dinner, to the great disgust of their hosts, who see only a large coral snake, while the Matsiganga reproach their hosts for eating coral snakes that they take for pacas. The next village is inhabited by people who trap and eat bats that they see as tangara birds. The next one is populated by people who hunt with bows, fireballs that they see as macaws. From there, the Matsiganga go to the home of vulture eaters, who see these scavengers as penelopes. A penelope is a species of gallinaceous bird with very fine flesh also. And they then decide to return home. So the differences in perspectives between humans and non-humans that the Matsiganga story highlights are examples of that metaphysics of interspecies relations so common in the Amazon that Eduardo Viveros de Castro has called perspectivism. I recall the canonical definition that Viveros de Castro gave of it. I quote him, "Humans, under normal conditions, see humans as humans, animals as animals, and spirits, if they see them, as spirits. Animals, that is to say animal predators and spirits, see humans as animal preys, while animal in the guise of game see humans as spirit or as animal predators. Animals and spirits, on the other hand, see themselves as humans.
they apprehend themselves.

as all become anthropomorphic when they are in their own villages or homes and live out their own usages and characteristics under the species of culture. Perspectivism is the expression of the idea that any being that occupies a point of reference and is thus placed in the position of a subject apprehends itself under the species of humanity. The bodily forms and usages of humans constituting pronominal attributes of the same type as ethnonymic self-designations. In practice, however, perspectivism is neither generalized to the entire animist archipelago nor exclusive to it. One finds striking examples in the populations of Mongolia and Central Asia, which seems to oscillate between an analogous and an animist regime, depending on where they live. Perspectivism is expressed primarily in myths, in accounts of shamanic experiences, and in judgments about the capacity of this or that class of beings, so that it must be seen as a kind of epistemic theory of interspecies knowledge, or codification of the positional character of certain ontologies, not as a practical code or a practical vademecum of interactions between human and non-human collectives. The register of animism is of the order of speculative philosophy, and it is in this direction that Viveros de Castro has developed perspectivism lately, not in that of everyday sociology, on which it has no normative hold. It expresses a logical possibility in a two-position game. If humans see themselves in human form and see non-humans in non-human form, then non-humans who see themselves in human form should see humans in non-human form. But in practice, such an epistemology of mutual knowledge between species would render interactions between humans and non-humans extremely difficult, since they are based on a permanent misunderstanding. Humans must either accept in their relations with animals and spirits that there is no coincidence of views, which can have very unfortunate consequences for them, or they must mentally correct the reversal of perspectives each time to realign them. This is why, in most actual interactions between human and non-human collectives, as opposed to the theory of their mutual knowledge, animist populations usually behave as if the non-humans saw them in their human form, not as predatory animals or spirits. Conversely, what the ethnography of the animist archipelago amply demonstrates is that the dominant patterns of relationship between human collectives are also those that characterize the relationships between human and non-human collectives. I have highlighted in my book, Beyond Nature and Culture, that these dominant patterns of relation within and between animist collectives correspond to the three formulas ensuring the potentially reversible movement of any value between two terms having the same ontological status. The first of these formulas, exchange, is characterized as a symmetrical relation in which any consenting transfer from one entity to another requires a counterpart in return. The other two formulas are asymmetrical. Either an entity A takes a value from an entity B, it can be its life, its body, or its interiority, without offering any counterpart, and I call predation
this negative asymmetry

or on the contrary, an entity B offers a value to an entity A, and it can be itself, without expecting any compensation. And I call gift this positive asymmetry. If we focus on the obligations that arise from the form of these different types of transfer, rather than on the movement of the things transferred, then we obtain a body of normative prescriptions governing the relations between beings belonging to the various collectives, a veritable animist sociology. Let us recall briefly from Amazonian ethnographic examples the different forms that this animist sociology can take, governing both human and non-human collectives. A most remarkable illustration of the scheme of predation is provided by the group of speakers of Heinz Tschitschamm, which is the new name under which people formerly known as Jivaro are now called. They live in the Ecuadorian and Peruvian Amazon. Headhunting between the tribes of this linguistic group and the vendetta within each of them constituted the main mechanism for structuring individual destinies and bonds of solidarity, as well as the most visible expression of a central value, namely the obligation to acquire from others the individuals, substances, and principles of identity deemed necessary for the perpetuation of the self. It has been common in anthropology to interpret war and vendetta as an exchange of deaths regulated by so-called negative reciprocity. However, if we take seriously both what the speakers of Heinz Tschitschamm do and the commentary they propose on their actions, and if we also admit that the necessary condition of exchange is obtaining a counterpart, then it is impossible to characterize war among and within this set of tribes as an exchange of deaths. Indeed, if headhunting and vendetta usually generate reprisals, they're obviously not sought as a counterpart to which one is entitled as a result of the death inflicted on others. And people instead take all measures to escape their consequences. So the violent and reciprocal appropriation of others within the set of Heinz Tschitschamm speakers is thus the product of a negation of peaceful exchange, not the deliberately sought after result of an exchange of human lives through a bellicose interaction. The relationship of the speakers of Heinz Tschitschamm with non-human collectives are also structured by the pattern of predation. Many plants and animals, however, are considered to share certain ontological attributes with humans, with whom they are linked by relationship of consanguinity and affinity. In spite of this, non-humans are not integrated into a network of exchange with humans, and no counterpart is given to them when their lives are taken in subsistence activities. As with humans in their relations with other humans, non-humans even tend to seek revenge for the predation to which they are subjected, as illustrated by the case of manioc. This plant, which constitutes the staple food, is reputed to suck the blood of the women who cultivate it and that of their young children through their leaves. So the capture of real or virtual people among close or distant enemies, the appropriation of game without compensation, and the daily guerrilla warfare with cannibal manioc thus express in different domains an identical refusal of exchange in relations with

others, human or non-human. I hasten to add that such an attitude is not peculiar to the speakers of Heinz Gijam. Many other examples of generalized predation can be found in the animist archipelago, in Amazonia, and in Southeast Asia also. Cases where exchange is the dominant pattern are also very common in the Amazon. For example, among the Tucano and Carib-speaking populations of the northwestern part of the region, who form an integrated multi-ethnic group. The imperative obligation of exchange between human collectives is manifested, first of all, in a spectacular way by the linguistic exogamy that commands each local group to obtain its wives from groups that speak a language other than its own. Other factors contribute to the interweaving of the peoples of the Amazonian Northwest in an inclusive regional organization, notably the regional division of the production of artifacts, which confer on each tribe a reputation of excellency and therefore exclusivity in the making of a type of object necessary to the daily life of all. This specialization, which is an artificial specialization, contributes to a generalized circulation of artifact that accentuates the feeling of consensual dependence of everyone on everyone. Finally, the bonds of dependence are reinforced by the systematic practice of long-term visits and regular drinking parties. So in spite of the diversity of languages, each longhouse, each descent group, each Tucano linguistic group is thus conscious of owing its material and ideal durability to regulated exchanges with the other parts of the whole. In the relationship with the animal world, it is also a logic of parity in compensation that governs interactions, since any animal killed in the hunt must be compensated by a counterpart provided by humans to the master spirits of the game, which may even sometimes take the form of the soul of a deceased human who will be transformed into an animal destined to be hunted. A final pattern of relations characteristic of the animist collectives is that of gift or sharing, in which the transfer of a value does not call for counter-transfer. In the Amazon, this pattern of relationship is well illustrated by the Arawak-speaking populations of the foothills of the central Andes of Peru, a multi-ethnic group to which the Matsigenga belong, whose perspectivist myths I mentioned a moment ago. Among this group, generosity, solidarity, and the predominance of the common good over the interests of the parties have been elevated to the rank of a supreme canon of behavior. The game animals and their masters are essentially a race of spirits called our people or our conspecifics, who are deemed to be well disposed towards humans. Most hunted birds are themselves embodiments of spirits, and their killing is a mere simulacrum. After the hunter has asked for its clothing, the bird offers its fleshy envelope to the arrow out of compassion for the hungry hunter, while preserving its immaterial interiority, which is reincarnated into an identical body or regains its invisible human appearance. He therefore incurs no damage, and this act of benevolence does not call for any compensation. This kindness is explained by the fact that the spirits, their animal transformations, and the species they command are ontologically identical to humans.

The Arawak people regard them as very close relatives, and the gift of their remains is a simple token of the duty of generosity that must prevail between people of the same kin. The altruism and prodigality shown by the animal spirits in the donation of their remains is in fact an echo of in the relations between humans, human and non-human collectives, of the internal relations of human collectives on the scale of the sub-Andean Arawak linguistic set, relations characterized by an ethos in which trust, generosity, and the horror of constraint are privileged. These peoples have indeed pushed very far the will to ward off dissension and otherness or alterity within themselves by reducing to a minimum these gaps between individuals, which are indispensable for a relation of reciprocity or predation to be established. They are particularly known for the strong censorship they exercise against internal violence, a source of lasting resentment, and a factor in the disintegration of the social bond. The ideal of giving and sharing as the dominant pattern of relations between collectives has been described in many other regions of the animist archipelago. For example, in the Algonquian tribes of northern North America, further north among the Inuit, or again far away among the Chewang of Malaysia and the Buid of the Philippines. The terms I use to describe the characteristic relations of animist sociology, predation, exchange, and gift, are obviously anthropological abstractions that are not formulated as such by the human collectives that implement them. These three major regimes of relations simply synthesize each of the forms of obligations that are imposed or not on the human and non-human terms of the relation. The obligation to give back in exchange, or on the contrary, the right to take without giving back, a right that is conceded to you in the gift, or that one claims for oneself in predation. But in the vocabulary of the local institutions of animism, these forms of relationships are formulated in the words of relationship between humans. The obligations of exchange are expressed in the vocabulary of relationships between affines. The gift is expressed in the vocabulary of obligations between close relatives, for example, the sharing of food, while the predatory relationship to game is expressed in the terminology proper to war or sexuality. However, the widespread use throughout the animist archipelago of a vocabulary denoting relations between humans to also designate relations between collectives of human persons and collective of non-human persons does not imply that the latter should be reduced to a metaphorical projection of the former. This is an important point. It is indeed the case that relations between humans are, in general, better specified than relations between non-humans, that the categories of humans are less numerous than the categories of non-humans, and that the behavior to be followed between humans are better prescribed and codified than the others. Moreover, and this is particularly the case in the animist archipelago, the normativity of prescribed attitudes, for example, between types of parents, is reinforced by their repetition. It is by conforming to relationships of familiarity or avoidance of respect or banter with this or that parent

that the legitimacy and normality of their prospective character will emerge. But it is also because relations between humans allow for wider variations than observable interactions between non-humans, notably because their differences in

way parents treat their children is very different in the tribe next door than one visits from time to time, and that therefore the relationship between humans that it qualifies appears as a discrete relationship that can take several expressions. Relationships between spouses or relationships between parents and children are not just categories isolated by anthropologists. They provide all those who experience them with the material for reflexive comments and evaluative judgments that give these relationships sufficient consistency to be used for purposes other than the qualification of the relationships they originally characterize. So relations between humans appear as abstract schemes that are easily memorized and easier to mobilize for a wider use than the relations between non-humans detectable in an ecosystem. This is why the various expressions in human institutions of what I've qualified as predation, exchange, or gift can function in animist ontologies as cognitive frameworks for conceiving and qualifying not only the relations of humans to all beings to whom they impute an interiority analogous to their own, but also the relations between these beings themselves. It is therefore in no way a metaphorical usage. It's rather the use of a label borrowed from the field of relations between humans to designate a more encompassing relation. But animist cosmopolities are not only composed of beings organized in monospecific collectives and of the various relations woven between them. They also need a material support so that the elements that compose them, human and non-human, can deploy their existence. They must therefore organize themselves in order to share territories and the resources they contain. Now, a fairly common characteristic of the territoriality of monospecific collectives is the difference in the form it takes depending on whether one is dealing with human or with non-human collectives. With the exception of special cases such as the Maku hunter-gatherers and Tucano horticulturists of the northwestern Amazonia, whose use areas are intermingled, human tribe species generally occupy territories that they do not share with other human tribe species. While non-human tribe species most often use the same spaces as human tribe species and other non-human tribe species. In other words, the territories of humans, which in the animist world generally exploit the same resources on a regional scale and thus relate to the same type of non-humans, are largely exclusive and organized in a concentric pattern with a decreasing gradient of control relative to habitat sites. Whereas the territories of non-humans, especially those of animals, are structured in a complementary manner on the model of the ecological niche where different tribe species cohabit either to exploit different resources in the same space or to exploit the same resources at different times or to share the resource under the regime of commensality when it is abundant. As a result, the relationship to the land of human tribe species may be quite distinct from that of non-human tribe species. I will examine one modality in Melanesia that instantiated by the Kasua of the Mount Bozavi region in the heart of the islands of Papua New Guinea, to whom Florence Brunois devoted a remarkable monograph

few years ago. This is a very original work, since the author treats in a completely symmetrical way as so many components of the same status cohabiting in the forest cosmos, the Kaswa clan and the spirit races, the animals and the plants, the techniques and the narratives about them. The focus of her study is the dense network of links of interdependency between humans and non-humans in this biogeographic region with the highest biodiversity in New Guinea. A study that has the rare merit of not approaching humans and non-humans as if they were entities a priori confined to separate spheres, but taking them as elements within a single sociocosmic space. Brunois thus uses the same descriptive and analytical grid to assess the properties and relational forms of the various occupants of the Kaswa cosmos, whether they are humans, spirits, or animals. The richness of her ethnographic description makes synthesis difficult, so I will limit myself to giving a brief overview of the human and non-human collectives as seen from their relationship to the territory. The ecological zone currently occupied by the Kaswa, a population of just under 600 people, is a tropical rainforest extending over 2,000 square kilometers, a habitat that offers a great diversity of biomes and that the Kaswa do not share with any other human population. They display unquestionable animist characteristics. Thus, animals are seen as possessing an interiority of the same nature as humans, each species being distinguished from the others by its own physical and behavioral characteristics, dispositions, and cultural traits, if you wish. In addition, and I will come back to this later, the spirits who perceive themselves as humans in the invisible world perceive the spirit doubles of humans as game animals, which is a classic case, of course, of animist perspectivism, very common in this region of New Guinea. The most characteristic aspect of the collectives making up the Kaswa cosmos is the fact that they are not only highly territorialized, but also and above all, defined primarily by the habitat they occupy. Let us begin with the animal collectives. The Kaswa distinguish 8 major supra-genera categories whose name can be substituted for that of the identified species. The one that interests us here, Abele, includes 51 species of mammals and the 2 species of cassowaries. In fact, Abele is both a supra-generic taxon and a functional category, since the term primarily refers to game animals. Within this category, animals are classified by their ecological niche. The mountain, the places where they nest, that is tree cavities, burrows or nests, and the base of trees. Similarly, the birds, anima, are distributed according to the level they frequent, from the ground-dwelling species to the birds of the sky. And because of the altitudinal layering of the Kaswa cosmos, it is not unexpected that the 400 or so animal species that occupy it are distributed in a mosaic of ecological niches, each of which has a territory that is recognized as a distinctive living space. In the same way that there is no supra-generic term for animals in Kaswa, which does not allow, at least on the semantic level, to isolate them
within the forest cosmos as a macro category of beings independent of the territory they occupy, though there is no supra-generic term that would distinguish humans as an exclusive group. The closest term, ole etolu, can be translated as those below, or the lineages below, and it is logically opposed to those above, wabele etolu, namely the spirits, both sets being defined spatially rather than ontologically. Let us see how the human collective is defined. The Kaswa are divided in 13 named exogamous patrilineal clans, which are above all highly territorialized. Each clan is singularized by the fact that its members share the same blood, a consubstantiality that is the basis for the prescription of exogamous marriages, but which must also, in order to be truly visible, be expressed in a special language. Consanguinity can only be thought of territorially. Since the last migrations stabilized several generations ago in the current clan territories, which are generally clearly delimited by rivers, these have hardly changed. They are varying size and located at different altitudes, so that each of them constitutes a sort of singular ecological niche, providing the clan that occupies it with a set of animal and plant resources that is specific to it. This association between a clan and its territory, conceived as an ecological niche, is sanctioned by a series of prohibitions. This transpecific territorialization also affects the territories of spirits, those above. The latter are usually invisible and are mainly distinguished from humans, those below, in that their place of residence is in the forest canopy. They are subdivided into three tribe species, the Gulu Hon, doubles of the human dead, the Sosu, and the Isanese, each composed of individuals of both sexes and of different generations who perceive themselves as humans. What differentiates each of these tribe species of spirits is not appearance, but the social, alimentary, and especially territorial behavior of each of them. The Sosu spirits are warriors and cannibals, and they are confined to the upper slopes of the Mount Bozavi, while the Isanese are composed of 100 or so individuals, each identified by a name, and they are distributed throughout the territory and lead a social and ritual life quite similar to that of the Kaswa. As for the Guluhon spirits, the doubles of the dead, they form a singular tribe species since its members are not born as such but become so. These transformed humans live in a specific place near the Ululu waterfall in a large house. Now, all these tribe species of spirits that remain invisible in normal times have the capacity to intervene in the visible world primarily by occasionally borrowing the envelope of any animal, but which will be chosen from the ecological niche that each spirit community occupies. Thus, the Sosu spirits manifest themselves in the form of the characteristic animals of their habitat, that is, the high-altitude ecosystem of Mount Bozavi, while the Isanese spirits are divided into territorialized collectives corresponding to each of the clan territories of the Kaswa, and they therefore take the form of the characteristic animals of the biomes corresponding to each of these territories.
Within each territory of Isanese spirits, they occupy

by precisely located habitat sites, most often trees, hills, caves, and waterfalls. And in these sites, the Isanese manifest themselves through concrete signs, for instance, prints of the pigs that they have tamed that stop at the base of the sagu tree where they live, or domestic noises such as a door being closed or firewood being cut with an axe. The Kaswa take great care not to disrupt the spirits, for example, not to disturb the sites where the Isanese live, or to speak among themselves the special language of the Sosu when they go into their territory. Otherwise, the spirits desert the area or become furious, scaring away games and attacking humans. So the rules of cohabitation in the Bozavi forest cosmos are very strict. The sharing of the same ecological niche forming a territory for human clan, for groups of spirits, and for animal and plant species requires the maintenance of equitable exchange relationships between all these communities. Thus, in each Kaswa clan territory, there's a special overlap of the milieus of many tribe species, which must therefore find accommodations between each other. The coexistence in an animist regime of different type of territories, according to the human and non-human collectives that occupy them, raises complex questions, notably for the establishment of legal guarantees protecting these territories within the frame of nation states. How to reconcile the interests of humans, who in most cases claim exclusive use of the milieu they occupy vis-à-vis other humans, how to reconcile these interests with the interests of various categories of non-humans? Among them, on the one hand, plants and animals that are deemed to behave like humans and that share their territories with humans in the form of complementary ecological niche, and on the other hand, other types of non-humans, generally more or less vindictive spirits, whose territories are a little, completely, or not at all coincident with those of humans, who are nevertheless dependent in many ways on the actions of these generally invisible mediators with whom one must therefore not lose contact. Cosmopolitics becomes here a diplomatic exercise between tribe species. In an ordinary situation, that is to say without external pressure on the territories of humans and non-humans alike, the human tribe species generally manages in these imbroglio situations with the ordinary means of animist collectives from the direct or indirect control of human demography to the prudential rules in hunting and fishing and to ritual mediations with the spirits protecting the plants and the animals. But the situation is no longer ordinary, and animist collectives are now exposed in the front line of the great movement of territorial plundering that is devouring their milieu. Forced to protect their territories against extractive multinationals or agricultural colonization, they must adapt the territorial layering and the modalities of cohabitation between humans and non-humans that I have just described to a logic of exclusive and specially delimited appropriation characteristic of the modern ontology. In the Amazon, for example, and in contrast to the two-dimensional cartographic scheme of territoriality, the indigenous conception is based on an organicist scheme in which the territory is a large living body that feeds, reproduces,

and with links with other bodies. It is not indifferent in that, in this sense, that the collective house in some parts of Amazonia is often described as a body that maintains relationships with other body houses. The territory is the home where this organism deploys its appetite by using other organisms that it consumes or with which it composes. It thus takes the form of a network of relationships with decreasing density rather than a polygon bounded by fixed borders. This implies that the territory cannot be reduced to a vast enclosure seen from the sky, delimited according to the point of view of Sirius and cut into layers of information specifying the characteristics of the area of which it is composed, but that it must be apprehended from within at the level of the synecological exchanges and according to the point of view of one of its components which interacts with the others without imposing its totalizing perspective on them. The problem with this conception is that it does not lend itself easily to the identification and demarcation processes by which native reservations and protected areas are enshrined in the law of nation states. Where does the milieu necessary for the existence of this body territory end? What exactly does it contain? And at what point will the disappearance of some of its components make its survival impossible? These are crucial questions that all those who have had to intervene in the legal definition of native territories have had to confront. First and foremost, of course, the indigenous people themselves, and which in the present state of the modern concept of appropriation can only lead to compromises. I will give a brief example in conclusion. In the Ecuadorian Amazon lives a Quechuafon population known under the generic name of Sacharuna, people of the forest in Quechua. They enjoy village life and organize themselves into communities named after the main settlement site, often grouped around a chapel that is occasionally visited by a Dominican priest. There are no significant cultural, social, or linguistic differences between these Quechuafon village communities scattered along the rivers of Ecuador's central lowlands, but each tends to conceive of itself as an autonomous collective with its own identity. One of these communities, located on the middle course of the Bobonasa River, is called Sarayaku, after the large village that forms its main habitat. Sarayaku has gained some international notoriety due to its activism in defending its land rights and due also to the militant role of a French NGO that supports it. A delegation of Sarayaku was present at the COP21 taking place near Paris in 2015 and presented there a very interesting document entitled Causac Sacha, The Living Forest, Proposal of the Original Peoples in the Face of Climate Change. The document calls for the recognition of the territory that this Amerindian collective shares with a host of non-humans and the creation of an entirely new protected area category that would bear the generic name of Causac Sacha, Living Forest, in Quechua. The definition given to this term is not very different from the one I propose for animism. I quote them. Causac Sacha means that the forest is entirely composed of living beings and the communicative relationships

0: that these beings maintain. All these beings, from the smallest plant to the protective spirits of the forest, are persons, runa in Quechua, who live in community and develop their existence in a manner analogous to that of humans. This is why, still the quotation, the objective is not only to preserve the territories of the First Nations, but also the material and spiritual relationship that these peoples weave with the other beings that inhabit the living forest. The important thing here, as can be seen, is the definition of territory as a form of singular relationship between humans and non-humans that unfolds in a milieu, not as a delimited space containing resources to be protected or exploited. However, at the same time that the leaders of Sarayaku have taken the decision to define the milieu which shelters their collective as an open space of relations between humans and non-humans, they have also taken the initiative of delimiting this milieu in the form of a classic territory by planting trees with contrasting flowers at its edge, which will thus form a visible boundary seen from the sky. The idea is certainly quite original and biophilic at first sight, but we see that it ends up producing a Westphalian mini territory, that is, a large quadrilateral of exclusive use and with intangible limits, recognizable only when seen from above, which of course is never the case for the inhabitants of this milieu, and extracted from the milieu it forms and the relationships that constitute it, in perfect contradiction with the definition of the Kausak Satcha as a living forest. This Amazonian example shows how, for the purposes of legal recognition, two conceptions of territory come into conflict. A non-real conception, in which territory is seen and practiced as a form of singular relationship between humans and non-humans, unfolding in a milieu assimilated to a kind of mega-organism, and a Westphalian conception imposed by nation states in which territory is seen as a strictly bounded space of exclusive use containing resources to be exploited or protected solely for the benefit of humans. The examination of these few cases of animist cosmopolities, and without, of course, prejudging what examples of analogous and totemic cosmopolities could teach us, shows with clarity that there are as many cosmopolities as there are types of cosmos, and that a universal political regime based on the transposition of modern state institutions is a fiction that does violence to the way extra-modern human collectives conceive themselves. What form do animist cosmopolities take? Since almost all beings are persons, each one free and independent within the collective in which its existence takes place, it is not human individuals who constitute political subjects, nor even the autonomous assemblages within which beings of each species associate with their conspecifics in order to exist sovereignly. No, the real political subjects are the relations between the collectives, relations of seduction, exchange of services, predation or taming, variable according to the circumstances and to the communities, but which all have the characteristic of treating the alter ego as a person of equal status. A person who is killed or adopted, eaten or fed, helped to reproduce or treated like a child, depending on whether it is a friend or an enemy, a hunted animal, or the young of the game that is taken in, a cultivated plant or a wild plant, an evil spirit or a protective spirit. It is in these very diverse relations from person to person, between humans as well as with non-humans, that what Jacques Rancière calls relations of world, of worlds, crystallize. It is these relations that, according to him, form the texture of politics, much more than the relations of power. For as he writes, I quote him, a political subject is not a group that becomes aware of itself, gives itself a voice, imposes its weight in society. It is an operator that joins and disjoins the regions, the identities, the functions, the capacities existing in the configuration of a given experience. In this sense, any operator, human or not, is able to become a political agent if it manages to assemble beings that did not have intrinsic connections initially, notably because they belonged in appearance to different ontological regimes. The Amazonian hunter, who addresses a mental incantation to the soul of the woolly monkey he pursues, is a political agent because he connects by these means two communities of persons who live in different physical worlds. As for the woolly monkey, he also becomes a political agent, and for the same reason, when he previously visited the same hunter in a dream to give him a rendezvous in the forest. Everywhere on our planet, these relations of worlds appear before our naturalist eyes without us always knowing how to decipher them as political expressions. For example, and in a register far removed from animism, when an Andean volcano threatened by a mining company is defended by native communities not as a resource to be protected, but rather as a full member of the mixed collective of which humans form a part, along with the mountains, the herds, the lakes, and the potato fields. Or when the Maori obtain recognition of the legal personality of the Whanganui River from the New Zealand Parliament, not so much as a means of preserving their ancestral use rights over it, but because, again, it belongs to a larger collective of which humans are only one component. Instead of seeing in the claims of the natives of Sarayaku, of the region of Cusco, or of the banks of the Whanganui River, manifestations of folkloric or childish superstitions, a condescending position that is equally shared by the laissez-faire liberalism as by the Promethean left, it is more judicious to focus on what it offers us, a formidable stimulation to think anew the kind of political action and way and ways of living together in a world where nature and society are no longer irremediably divorced. Thank you.
1: We have two commentators on today's lecture. Our first commentator is Timothy McCain, who's professor of history at Montana State University. Professor McCain is a wide-ranging scholar whose penetrating and influential contributions have grappled with important issues in environmental history and the history of technology. His first book, Mass Destruction, from 2009, is a study of giant open-pit copper mines in the American West, which contributed centrally to the electrification of the United States while wreaking havoc on the natural environment. The book was widely reviewed and won the 2010 award for Book of the Year from the American Society for Environmental History. Professor McCain's most recent book is The Matter of History: How Things Create the Past, published in 2017 by Cambridge

0: University Press. This work develops a new approach to understanding the relation between the biological and cultural lives of humans and the material conditions in which they operate. The central idea is that material objects and processes shape and determine human life and culture as much as they are shaped by it. Professor Lacaine has drawn on this new materialist humanism framework in subsequent reflections on topics such as the pandemic and the idea that we're now living in a new environmental era, the Anthropocene. Professor Lacaine suggests provocatively that the current moment might better be thought of as the Carbocene, quote, an age of powerful carbon-based fuels that have helped to create ways of thinking and acting that humans now find exceedingly difficult to escape. His interrogations of the relations between humans and the material objects and biological organisms with which they share the world make him a natural commentator on Philippe Descola's lectures, and we're eager to hear what he has to say about them. So please join me in welcoming Tim Lacaine.
1: All right, well, thank you, Jay, very much for that nice introduction. And I want to thank Jane as well and my co-commenters at home and David for their contributions. I think we've had an interesting conversation and we'll continue to. So it is really a genuine honor to be here with you this evening, especially since, as you've just heard, I'm neither an anthropologist nor a philosopher, but rather a historian, and a particularly peculiar type of historian at that, an environmental historian. But then I suppose that just goes to confirm the wide influence and importance of Professor Descola's work. Certainly his book, Beyond Nature and Culture, has had a big impact on my thinking. And it is the kind of book I frequently recommend to colleagues and students with the words, you've got to read. So I approach my comments tonight and for tomorrow from the perspective of a humanist and a historian with a longstanding interest in questions of nature and environment, animals and materialities, culture and politics. Professor Descola's provocative papers inspired many thoughts, but I ultimately managed to distill these down to two basic themes, which I hope to build usefully on some of his ideas more than perhaps offer a critique. The second of these, which I'll discuss tomorrow, regards what I'm calling a collective humanism. But for today, I want to explore a related though narrower idea, the topic of animism, ethology, and evolution. Now here, if you'll indulge me for just a few minutes, I thought a brief personal story might be helpful. Some years back, when I was much younger, I was walking through a sharp-sloped, densely wooded drainage in the Bridger Mountains of southwestern Montana. I'd been hunting grouse all afternoon, but the birds had elected not to show themselves that day. Now it was early evening, and I was heading back down the canyon. In late September, night falls fast in the woods, and the shadows were already growing deep in the brushy undergrowth. I grew up in Montana. My father began bringing me along on hunting trips when I was about 10. He never said much about hunting. I mostly learned by watching the need to walk slowly, soundlessly, the need to watch, to listen. That evening, as the darkness descended, I carried a Remington semi-automatic shotgun, a gun my father had given me when I turned 16, and which his own father had given to him. The Remington was loaded with four shells, each filled with small lead shot designed to take down a flying grouse without destroying the meat. Now, a few seconds later, this became a matter of some importance when I heard the sound of something a lot bigger than a grouse crashing through the undergrowth. I looked up to the slope on my left, and there was what, at least in that moment, seemed to me to be a very large bear, not more than 20 feet away. Without thinking, I began to raise the barrel of the shotgun. If the bear chose to attack, I supposed that I might have a few seconds to fire once, maybe twice, provided the old gun didn't jam, which it often did.

Regardless, I doubted that a small birdshot would do much more than annoy any bear that was really bent on punishing me. For a long moment, that bear and I stared at each other. It was the first and the last time that I've ever looked into the eyes of a bear who was not safely caged in a zoo. I thought of that moment during our discussions yesterday and earlier when I was reading Professor Descola's most admirable papers. I wondered if that encounter that was both deeply visceral and emotional, but also strangely intellectual and scientific, might help us to imagine new ways of escaping modernist naturalism. One that would begin to bridge, to build bridges to animist collectives, at least in part by shifting our attention from instrumentalist ecological questions to the more affective, emergent, and ontological questions of ethology and evolution. Not that I am in the least opposed to ecological thinking. Yet I wouldn't be the first to point out that at least some environmentalists have been a bit too quick to see in animism a sort of proto-ecological way of thinking, or a confirmation of James Lovelock's well-known Gaia thesis that the Earth is literally an organism. Indeed, at the very least, the animist cosmology does seem to harmonize with the environmentalist exhortation to respect the non-human world, both for its own sake and because these non-human actors and systems are vital to our survival. What some identify with the somewhat instrumentalist term, ecosystem services. I don't doubt that these efforts are well-meaning. However, as Professor Descola's examples today demonstrate, the animist worldview is both far more profound and profoundly different than such facile ecologically rooted parallels might suggest. While a concept like ecosystem services, with its human subjects literally placed stage center, as you can see here, might well seem entirely nonsensical to them. In my own work in the Northern Rockies, I found that similarly quasi-animistic ecological views of charismatic wildlife run into oddly similar problems. For example, I've not infrequently encountered environmentalists who compare their appreciation of the critical role of the gray wolf and the restoration of ecological balance in Yellowstone National Park with animist ideas. Yet I suspect that few of these admirers of the wolf understand or embrace the deeper animistic belief that these animals possess a possible interiority similar to our own. Much less consider wolves to be literal relatives akin to uncles or aunts. Likewise, even as the tourist paparazzi jostle to glimpse Grand Teton's famous bear, 399, who is often celebrated in very human terms as an excellent mother and wise teacher of her cubs, I wonder how many would go beyond this affectionate anthropomorphism to embrace Grizzly 399 or any other bear as ontologically equivalent to themselves. Now, we might just dismiss this as an unfortunate but mostly harmless misunderstanding were it not that these shallow animistic ideas about so-called wild nature and the closely related and highly profitable business of wilderness tourism continue to reflect and reinforce the very naturalistic dichotomies that Professor Descola argues we must escape. Indeed, the potential threat of big predators like grizzlies is often used to reinforce and commodify this persistent idea of wild nature, red in tooth and claw. Yellowstone, in this framing, is worth paying a great deal of money to visit because it is one of the few remaining places on the planet where there is a small but not insignificant chance that a visitor might be attacked and even eaten by a top predator. However, I would submit to you this is not an engagement with another animal so much as a plein air version of a horror ride, something you might find at Disneyland or Universal Studios. Ironically,
While now considered to be ecologically and ethically backwards, earlier park policies once celebrated a more intimate human-bear interaction that may have offered more opportunities to transcend the naturalistic worldview. Although it's worth bearing in mind that bears who crossed some ill-defined boundary to become a threat to tourists were often killed. Despite such misunderstandings, as Professor Descolat points out, modernists and animists have occasionally succeeded in developing some productive alliances. As he was just saying, when the Maori famously secured recognition of the legal personhood of the Whanganui River from the government of New Zealand in 2017, he tells us their goal was less to preserve their ancestral rights to use the river than it was to secure official recognition of the river's indispensable ontological role in generating the human-non-human collective that is the Maori. Now, I don't know how many non-Maori New Zealanders who supported that legislation fully understood or embraced this crucial ontological dynamic. Regardless, many likely welcomed the designation simply because it also aligned with their own more modernist goals of preserving the river for ecological, recreational, cultural, or other ecosystem services. Such uneasy alliances are surely not a bad thing if they can help us to save threatened organisms and ecosystems. Professor Descolat's excellent point about the impossibility of such borders from the perspective of the animus notwithstanding. I would like to hope that most New Zealanders were sincere in their support for the Maori and their animist views, even if they did not fully understand or embrace these. Regardless, it seems clear, at least to me, that Professor Descolat is asking for more than a sympathetic tolerance for and accommodation of animism. Rather, he is asking us to turn to animism, here I quote, as a formidable solution, a formidable stimulation to think anew the kinds of political actions and ways of living in a world where nature and society are no longer irremediably divorced. So with the minutes I have left, I wanted to strike a surprising note of optimism and suggest that perhaps the divorced parties are already beginning to reconcile, but in a surprising way. Indeed, it seems to me that we are today witnessing a matter of new scientific thinking that offers a powerful challenge to modernist anthropocentrism and arrogance by revealing the extraordinary intelligence, creativity, and culture of non-human animals. Consider, for example, the long-standing modernist conceit that humans alone use language. Yet it's been decades since the Western lowland gorilla Coco showed that she could indeed understand spoken English and communicate with sign language. We also long assumed that a defining trait of Homo sapiens was their ability to make and use tools. Yet in 2002, the New Caledonian crow Betty was famously caught on tape bending a wire into a hook to snare an otherwise unreachable treat. Even the lowly white lab rat now appears capable of empathy and altruism, as it will delay its own opportunity for a tasty chocolate treat to first rescue a fellow rat from an unpleasant swim. Now, to be sure, none of this work is without its critics. Nonetheless, in concert with countless other examples that I could tell you about, surely these new insights raise an important realization. If many traits once considered uniquely human now appear to be fairly common in other animals, albeit in attenuated forms, then these traits clearly must be evolutionarily advantageous. Further, if this is true, then perhaps it is not the science of ecology and ecosystem services that provide the most promising potential for dialogue with animist thinkers, but rather the science of ethology and evolution. Put differently, I wondered what Professor Descolat would think about the idea that maybe the ontology of evolution offers a useful bridge to the ontology of animism.
Now, quickly, I must stress, of course, it's not my intent to suggest that these new scientific insights into non-human animals should in any sense super

0: precede the intimate place-based knowledge of the extra-modern peoples Professor Descola has told us about. Rather, I would hope this potential bridge between animism and evolution, and perhaps also between ethnology and ethology, could offer a useful means of productive engagement between these diverse contemporary collectives. And so, to return to that bear and me, as we stood there together in the fast-fading light, my gun half-raised, staring into each other's eyes across the chasm that seemingly separates humans and animals, culture and nature, I'd like to tell you that I saw some flicker of mutual understanding in that bear's dark eyes, some shared ontological affinity. But I did not. But really, how could I have seen such a thing? Unlike an animist hunter of the Amazon jungles, I only occasionally visited the forest. I'd spent 99% of my life in a city, living in a warm house where the darkness disappears with a flick of a switch. But the thing is, that didn't matter. And the reason it didn't matter was because countless other people, wildlife biologists, ethologists, and other scientists, had dedicated much of their lives to doing just that, studying, learning from the bears, like this one, the creativity, the collectivity of the bears. And because of them, I knew this was a black bear, not a grizzly bear, and that black bears rarely attack unless provoked. Because of them, I knew black bear mothers typically give birth in the winter. If this bear happened to have cubs, they would be older and less threatened. Because of them, I knew that black bears in early fall must gorge on food to prepare for hibernation. I noticed on the way up the canyon that this slope was covered with huckleberry bushes. So I lowered my gun. With an ambiguous grunt, the bear turned around and raced back up the steep hillside with breathtaking speed. I stood there for a long time, and then at last headed home. It was a moment that offered to once more quote Professor Descola's wise words, a formidable stimulation to think anew. Thank you.
1: Yes, I'm delighted now to introduce our second commentator today, who is David Wengrow, Professor of Comparative Archaeology in the Institute of Archaeology at University College London. Professor Wengrow is no doubt well known to virtually all of us as the co-author with David Graeber of a remarkably ambitious and provocative rethinking of human cultural and political history, which carries the modest title, The Dawn of Everything, A New History of Humanity. This book was an instant sensation. I remember I went down the first day of publication to pick up a copy at Moe's, and it was already sold out. I had to put my name on the list for the second shipment that they were expecting. And it seemed, you know, as soon as it appeared, it seemed everyone had a copy and was thinking about its extremely interesting arguments. The book challenges the Rousseauian narrative of the arc of human development as a movement from the egalitarianism of hunter-gatherer communities to the inequality and hierarchy associated with the emergence of agriculture and the concomitant rise of cities. Professor Wengrow and David Graeber contend that this narrative overlooks evidence of much more egalitarian forms of urban life in areas ranging from Mesoamerica to Ukraine and Moldova, evidence that challenges the assumption that urbanized life is inevitably accompanied by inequality, political hierarchy, and the loss of freedom. The book was an immediate bestseller and has been translated into at least 30 different languages. If The Dawn of Everything is Professor Wengrow's most famous book, it's hardly his only significant contribution. He's conducted archaeological excavations in Africa and the Middle East, and his research has resulted in numerous publications, including three other books: The Archaeology of Early Egypt, Social Transformations in Northeast Africa, circa 10,000 to 2650 BC, What makes civilization, the ancient Near East, and the future of the West?

0: and The Origins of Monsters, Imaging Cognition in the First Age of Mechanical Reproduction from 2013. He's held visiting positions in Freiburg, Cologne, Auckland, and at New York University, and he's delivered numerous prestigious lectures at institutions around the world. In 2021, he and David Graeber were ranked number 10 on Art Review's Power 100 ranking of the most influential contemporary contributors to the arts. Very impressive. We're extremely pleased to have Professor Wengrow in Berkeley for these events and look forward with great interest to engaging with his reflections on Philippe Stanner lectures.
1: Thank you so much for the invitation and for your hospitality. I'm really grateful for this opportunity to continue a dialogue with the work of Professor Descola. I tried to calculate how far back that dialogue goes, which I reckon now is getting on for at least 12 years or so, to the time when Philippe and Anne-Christine Taylor mounted their exhibition at the Musée du Quai Branly, an exhibition called La Fabrique des Images, The Making of Images. That exhibition presented an installation of objects and images from diverse cultural traditions and periods of history, which illustrate the four major modes of identification, which also turn out to be ways of seeing, as John Berger might have had it, that we heard about in these Tanner lectures. Animism, totemism, analogism, and naturalism. As it happened, I visited Philippe and Anne-Christine on the final day of the exhibition, and they took me around very generously. And you may remember this, we stopped to inspect the visitor's book, where an enthusiastic member of the public had written a message along the lines of a wonderful exhibition, 1,000 new ways to see the world, to which Philippe reacted with mild irritation. No, you've completely missed the point. There's only four. I mean, it's funny, of course, but it also encapsulates the kind of intuitive tendencies that he actually addressed at the very start of his first Tanner lecture. In particular, the tendency to polarize our understanding of culture into competing extremes of hyper-relativism or species-wide universalism. By trying to find a middle ground between these extremes, comparative anthropology of the classical sort pursued in these lectures is perhaps a counterintuitive thing. But it's one that I've always been attracted to, speaking as an archaeologist who has collaborated with social anthropologists who share a common interest in preserving the comparative foundations of our two disciplines. What I've learned from these collaborations, I think, is that the reunification of archaeology and anthropology, after some generations now of mutual estrangement, is both powerful and necessary to overcome certain prejudices in the nature of our evidence, which are a direct result of 500 years of empire, colonialism, and genocide. The problem is well illustrated, I think, by previous anthropological attempts to dislodge the kind of stubborn evolutionary, social evolutionary, not biological evolutionary, social evolutionary assumptions which Philippe referred to in his first lecture, and I'll quote him directly, whereby all human groups are destined to go through the same stages and perhaps one day, with the help of colonization, become societies similar to those found in Europe, with the same kind of separation between economic, political, and ideological apparatuses. Earlier attempts to disrupt that teleological cast of mind include classic studies from the 1960s and 70s by Marshall Sahlins and Pierre Clastres. And although Clastres is not mentioned explicitly in the

these Tanner lectures, it's difficult for me not to detect a critique of his thinking, which goes back, in Professor d'Escola's work, I think at least to an essay published in the 1980s on the characterization of Amerindian chiefs. What all those critiques shared was an exclusive reliance

As a result, Clastres' society against the state and Salin's original affluent society blended back all too easily into the older structures of thought. A universal age of freedom, freedom from the state, freedom from materialism, freedom from onerous labor regimes, followed inevitably by some sort of fall from grace. The strength of an archaeological perspective, which I assume is the reason for my presence here in Berkeley this week, is that today archaeology really can complement the kind of analysis provided by Professor Descola in some important ways, none of which, I should add, involve the use of analogy, strictly speaking. In other words, we're not, or at least I feel we should not, be seeking analogies among ethnographic data to fill gaps in the historical record. Rather, by extracting a clearly defined grid of relational schema from a dazzling wealth of ethnographic studies, Professor Descola offers an analytical framework for asking new questions of the deeper past as well. So what can archaeology offer in return? Perhaps it is simply the possibility of freeing these categories of analysis from the tyranny of the present, which really is a tyrannical present that consigns animist systems of knowledge, for example, to a marginal role on the world stage, which is, as Philippe was saying, also often a role of active resistance against global capitalism and against the predatory incursions of the nation state and of business. However, and if I understand you correctly, Professor Descola also argues that by characterizing such systems of thought, primarily as so many cases of societies against the state, in Clastres' sense, we fail to understand their truly political nature. Or rather, we reduce it to a kind of negative reflection of our own dominant institutional forms, and so smuggle the state back in as a telos of history just by the back door. In effect, as Isaiah Lorado Vilna has put it, the state wins twice, first with the sword, then with the pen. These Tanner lectures have highlighted for us something of the enormous richness of indigenous intellectual and political life that is rendered illegible by such a move. A deeper historical perspective, I suggest, allows us to further challenge that form of circular argumentation, which keeps these alternate or alternative systems of thought safely contained in the realm of small-scale societies, and at the same time isolates our own values and systems of knowledge from the challenge they pose. In fact, much of what archaeologists have been doing for the last few decades, especially I feel in the Americas, is, or maybe should be, complementary to Professor Descola's project of unmasking and querying the many subtle ways in which the model of the Westphalian nation state smuggles itself into places and periods of history where it really has no business residing. It's been clear for some time that the Americas before European conquest offer many cases of expansive civilizations, the unity of which is most consistently expressed not in traces of administrative or military power, the tools of Westphalian sovereignty, but rather in the use of images to activate links between local groups and superordinate networks. These links may be predatory or complementary, or more usually some complex mixture of both. But until the rise of the Aztec and Inca, they rarely coalesced into anything resembling the European notion of empire. I am thinking of such notable examples,

as Chavin DeHuantar, Ohio Hopewell, Cahokia, about which I'm going to say a bit more tomorrow, and Olmec, Mexico. To the initial astonishment of European discoverers and commentators, it turned out that regional polities of this kind, often covering geographies as large and as diverse as those of much later empires, could in fact mobilize labor to produce monuments of precise dimensions and spatial orientation, stone carvings, ceremonial ball courts, or figurative earthworks, on a scale more typically associated with the literate polities of ancient Egypt, Mesopotamia, and China. Slotting cases like these into a framework of social evolution based on Eurasian principles of state formation has proved difficult because such frameworks assume from the outset that power resides in ownership of landed estates and other clearly demarcated resources and in the capacity to administer and defend them. Still worse, in national museums and at World Heritage sites and in scholarly publications, we are routinely presented with images of these ancient polities that are in complete conformity with Westphalian notions of sovereignty, just as they are completely at odds with indigenous conceptions of political space, like this one, for example. Chavin, Moche, Olmec, and so on appear as clearly demarcated territories with hard borders superimposed onto the maps of modern nation states. I suspect we would do a lot better to think of these ancient polities along the lines suggested by Professor Descola, which means finding ways to represent them in time and space that go beyond the two-dimensional logic of cartographic schemes or polygons framed by fixed borders, and more closely approximate his description, and I quote again, of complex and dynamic networks of relationships taking concentric forms with decreasing density from particular centers or foci, which are themselves always on the move and shifting. In that way, we might yet learn how to decipher them as expressions of political relations before, behind, and beyond the state, but nevertheless, governing relations among tens of thousands of human beings, as well as assembling patchwork ecologies into regional systems of formidable scale. Much of this, I think we can safely assume, took place under the sign of a cosmopolitics whose gestures towards and compacts with a host of other beings, non-human and meta-human, are still there, just about, for all to see, crisscrossing the landscapes of modern states in the form of geoglyphs, petroglyphs, rock paintings, and figural earthworks, which these same states now claim as part of their national patrimony, a case of broken contracts or you've been framed, as with these effigy mounds of the upper Mississippi. At times violent and terrifying, at times seductive or diplomatic, such monumental gestures and compacts are often fully visible only from above, a God's eye view, much like those tree plantations of the Sacha Runa, which now look upwards to a godless sky. But to conclude, I must also confess some doubts, which I expect I'll still be chewing on well into tomorrow's discussions. And these are really questions to myself as much as to Philippe. And there are basically two of them. With particular reference to Amazonia, I wonder, have we been too quick to celebrate the archaeological discovery of ancient urban civilizations, or maybe

0: galactic polities, in Stanley Tambaya's sense, below the canopy of the rainforest, without really acknowledging the challenge that this poses to our very definition of all those words, ancient, urban, civilization, polity. And following on from this, are we perhaps in danger even of slipping back into assumptions of a social evolutionary kind? The Brazilian anthropologist Luiz Costa reminded me recently of Claude Lévi-Strauss's comment, which comes in the overture to Mythologique, that historians should think of the ancient Americas as something akin to a Middle Ages which lacked a Rome. Now, I think you can understand this in various ways. For me, it raises the question, if Chavindahuantar and its successor polities were not some kind of Rome of the Andes, then what were they? And what kinds of power did they express? What did resistance to such forms of power look like? How did it flourish in those enormous free spaces, the kind of megazomias beyond the centers of power? And how did such processes unfolding over a period of 2.5 millennia shape the cosmopolitics of sub-Andean populations that would eventually confront and be confronted by European invaders, Europeans, of course, who were not yet moderns in the sense that Philippe, I think, means the term. And I'll say a bit more about that tomorrow as well. Pierre Clastres may have been completely wrong in reifying the state as a trans-historical principle of political organization. But given the deep and turbulent history of center-periphery dynamics, now revealed by the archaeology of the Americas, was he perhaps asking the right sorts of questions after all? Questions about systems of domination and resistance, centralization and peripheralization. And more to the point, as the anthropologist Audra Simpson argues in her remarkable book, Mohawk Interruptus, could modes of identification and modes of political resistance be ultimately two sides of the same coin? Thank you very much.
1: Okay, the concluding part of today's session will be some brief responses, about 15 minutes, by Philippe to the two sets of comments. I just want to say in advance, we're not going to have time for discussion today, but this is just a compelling reason for all of you to come back tomorrow, where a seminar-style discussion amongst our four invitees will open up into a general discussion with the audience. So come back tomorrow with your questions, please. Philippe?
2: Well, let me thank first the two discussants for the wealth of analysis they've deployed in responding to my propositions. The anecdote that Timothy evoked of the encounter with the bear is a very interesting one, in the sense that it shows the encounters with deeply different forms of life can be successful only if one is at the same time knowledgeable about this deeply different form of life and what kind of behavior it will develop in that case, in the meeting of a human, and at the same time being convinced of the radical alterity of the non-human that one encounters, and this you mentioned by reference to anthropocentrism, which I think is quite classical.

of naturalism. Anthropocentrism is an attempt, which is quite clear, for instance, in the narrative register of folk stories, for instance, which means that wild animals have to evidence some qualities that make them recognizable as a sort of humans, which is entirely different from animism in that respect. I was struck by that by discussing with an art historian who specializes in representations of animals in the 19th century, and she pointed out very clearly that painters, there's one in France who's quite famous, a woman called Rosa Bonheur, was painted both domestic animals and also wild animals. And the reaction that these paintings usually elicit is, they have a gaze like a human. And precisely, it's trying to make these animals look like humans in their gaze is something which an animist would never do. Animism is treating a radically different form of life as an alter ego, but not as a projection of oneself. And this is the great difference. And so this brings me to the remarks you made about the fact that the divide between humans and non-humans have been progressively dissolved by ethology in particular, by the study of systems of signs among animals, by the fact that humans are not homo faber anymore, since many animal species are able to produce and transmit techniques that vary according also to local variations which are not ecological. This has been shown quite well. What does that mean? It means that in terms of the way we treat non-human animals, there has been a tendency in moral philosophy in particular to consider them as having some rights that are that should be proximate to those of humans. I'm thinking about the Great Ape Project, for instance, because they show cognitive and technical capacities or a possibility to experiment sensible experience that are closer to that of to those of humans, and so the idea would be that to open up the club of humans and grant to forms of life that share with humans some characteristics to grant them a status which is different from the one that is most common now. I think it doesn't allow us to jump out of naturalism in the sense that it's only an expansion of the individualist philosophy, whereby specific rights are granted to the human species because it has a specific nature, and this specific nature can be discerned in a blurred way among species of animals. And so the club of political subjects could be expanded. I think it's this which has received a great deal of attention and interest and militant actions also,

is less interesting than the other option that you mentioned of the Whanganui River and other types of milieu elsewhere in the world, which have received a legal personality in the sense that it's an intellectual revolution that is much broader and with far more radical consequences than the fact of granting personal rights to certain species of animals. Why is that so? Because the fact that a milieu is an owner of itself and that it has legal rights in that respect, which is based on the possessive individualism of moral philosophy, implies that the direction of appropriation, which has been one-sided for a long time from individual or collective humans towards land or resources, reverts to the fact, which is for anthropologists is very common. I mean, in anthropological literature, there are scores of quotations where people say, we do not own the land owns us. And the idea that a milieu is the owner of the forms of life that are deployed in this milieu would imply a complete reversal of the attitude of humans towards of certain humans, not all humans, of certain humans, especially since the development of the enclosures towards land. And I think this this movement, which is taking certain amplitude in many parts of the world, is an interesting sign that naturalism, if not crumbling, is at least not as strong as it was before. As a matter of fact, as I was saying, I've been invited in June to participate to a session where people are trying to give legal personality to the Loire River in France, which is the at the same time the largest river, if I remember correctly, and the wildest also in the country. And there are several cases in Europe. One was not long ago, the Mar Menor in Andalusia, in southern Spain, which is a laguna that was given a legal personality. There are cases in Canada, cases in Colombia. They are not, until now, complete in the sense that there is no conflict of appropriation, in the sense that it's not stated that the Whanganui River or the Atrato River in Colombia owns itself, which would mean that it could sue humans who would appropriate it wrongly or in a destructive manner. But I think it may come, because the legal base is there for that. And so it all depends on the jurisprudence. So, I think that even politically it's interesting, because it's not a right that is being granted, but a right that one has to fight for, as all the cases that we know where legal rights were given to a milieu, they proceeded from a struggle led by local people who wanted this milieu precisely to become a political subject, in a way. So thank you for mentioning

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Send us an email at knowledge@uctv.tv. 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Tonight on UCTV.

0: In this particular study, the authors found that sexually active older adults report greater enjoyment of life, but it's not just about intercourse. There are a range of activities defined within sexual activity, including kissing and feeling emotionally close to one's partner. And so this really highlights the multidimensional nature of how we should think about sexual health.
1: I would like to give you a sense of how some of the ideas in the work on information geometry percolated down to an evolving and forming theories that are emerging of how these artifacts work. And it's a remarkable time because these are objects that we built, yet they exhibit behaviors that were not designed for, that we're not foreseen.
2: There is strong evidence to suggest that people with intellectual and developmental disabilities have more adverse life events than those without IDD. And PTSD is likely underdiagnosed simply because of diagnostic overshadowing and symptom overlap, and to a certain degree, the clinician reluctance to really ask about the trauma.
3: The idea that we are what we eat is certainly not a new idea. And there's this wonderful quote from Jeff Bland, who likes to say that food is a language that speaks to our genes. So our genes are fixed, but what those genes do afterwards depends a lot on what our food is saying to them. And in large part, this language is a language of color. So all of the brightly colored foods that we eat have different compounds in them, like the lycopenoids in the tomatoes, the carotenoids in the carrots, the anthocyanins and the blueberries and so forth. And so there's this amazing language of color that the diets we've co-evolved with use to speak to our genes. Of course, today we've lost a lot of the connections to that language. So regrettably, instead of this kind of thing, when my four-year-old goes a few blocks from our house to the local corner store, what she sees is this instead. And she'll look at that rack and she's very polite. She'll say, "Daddy, you know, you always tell us that we should eat a lot of brightly colored foods, and so please may I have some Cheetos?" And unfortunately, the response was not quite so polite as the question usually. But the artificial substitutes that we have for this natural language of color that our food is trying to speak to us in is no real substitute for what we're missing out by severing that connection.

As you can see, the title of this slideshow is The Life-Saving Kindness and Courage of Strangers, the story of Greta and Rudy, 1937 to 1946. Greta is my mom, Rudy, my dad. Before I actually show the slides, just a few introductory comments. I hope and I do believe that you'll find this presentation to be not only informative, but also interesting, in no small part because when I first put this together, I showed it to my two daughters. They were young adults at the time. They're still pretty young adults. They both had really good suggestions, which I incorporated into this. My older daughter, she's a teacher, and one of her comments was, "Dad, I really like this, but you've got to tell folks right up front, why are you doing this? What are your objectives?" I have three objectives. One is to show what happened in the German Nazi-controlled territories so that it never happens again to any individuals or groups of people. A second objective, a key objective, is to hopefully inspire those who see this presentation to act vigorously when they see wrongs and to reach out and help those who need a little assistance. A third objective is to help honor those who suffered through the Holocaust and its consequences. Although what you're about to see happened some 85 years ago to my own mom and dad, I believe, and I think you'll agree, that in light of our current somewhat crazy world of strident politics, social and racial divisions, a European war, a Mideast war, the lessons and messages that we can learn from the Holocaust not only stand the test of time, but can serve us all of us, really well as we try to make our own world a little bit better and our environment a little better. Don't worry about dates. Don't worry about family relationships. Just sit back, watch, listen, and hopefully learn. And finally, in the interest of, shall we say, full disclosure, I should tell you that I should not be doing this. I should not be here today. Not at all. In fact, I'm not supposed to exist at all. Neither should either of my two daughters. This picture happened to be taken some years ago when they were both pregnant. Nor should any of my four, now five, grandchildren. The woman you see in the lower left-hand corner, that's Greta, my mom. The only reason I'm here, and that my daughters and my children were ever born, is because of the courage and endurance of my parents, and because people, including total strangers, reached out to help save the lives of my mom, and especially my dad. My family story proves that acts of kindness to others, generosity to others, having the courage to stand up for what's right and what's fair, and actively opposing what's wrong, can and does convert fear to hope and devastation to happiness. On the somewhat busy screen, you'll see a yellow asterisk right in the middle. You'll see that asterisk on subsequent slides. That's when people, including total strangers, saved the lives of my parents. You'll also see on the bottom a photograph of Pastor Martin Niemöller. Some of you may know his name. Some of you may know his words. He was a Lutheran pastor. And about 7 years after the end of World War II, he wrote the following very memorable words. Some of them, or all of this whole passage, some of you may know. What he wrote about 7 years after World War II, "First they came for the socialists, and I did not speak out because I was not a socialist. Then they came for the trade unionists, and I did not speak out because I was not a trade unionist. Then they came for the Jews, and I did not speak out because I was not a Jew. And then they came for me, and there was no one left to speak for me." I show this to you for two reasons. First, because I personally think these are such powerful and meaningful words. Second, because it's a good introduction to this. This is an unassuming black binder. Inside is a 96-page, detailed, typewritten memoir written by my dad's brother, who I'll refer to as Uncle Vic. Uncle Vic, my dad, and his third brother, Uncle Gus, they all went through the events that are described in here and that form a fundamental basis for this presentation. Uncle Vic wrote this in Shanghai in January and February of 1939, literally weeks, at most months, after the events in question. Historians

Lawyers think a document like this is particularly significant. It's a contemporaneous document. It was written within weeks, days, or at most months of what is described here. And so it's not marred by the author not remembering something innocently or distorting things innocently. He wrote this very shortly after the events in question, and you'll see what he describes. This is on file with the United States Holocaust Museum in Washington, D.C. And Uncle Vic wrote in Shanghai in 1939 the following. It is not true that every Austrian turned into a Jew hater or animal, but I cannot help blaming my decent countrymen. Who had always opposed Hitler. Nobody spoke up when it would have been so important. And now it was too late. And they too now face the threat of the concentration camp. Brief background. This is my mom on her 99th birthday. This is my mom during the years in question. This is my dad. This picture was taken in 1934. This is my dad a few years before he passed away. My dad's name, as you know, was Rudy, or in formerly Rudolf. My mom's name was Greta. In Austria, that's Gretel. Believe it or not, she had one sibling, a brother, an older brother. Believe it or not, you can guess already, her older brother was named Hansel. Here you can see Hansel and Gretel growing up, literally Hansel, as youngsters, growing up during the good years in Austria. This is the last family photograph of the Gans family in Austria. My dad is on the left. One of his two brothers, Uncle Gus, is on the right. His two sisters, Erna and Liesel, on the side, sitting down below are his parents. In the middle, sitting down, is Uncle Vic, the gentleman who wrote the memoir. Sitting next to Uncle Vic is Vali, his wife. As you'll see, Vali turns out to be something of a heroine in this true story. This all happened in Austria. Austria, beautiful country. The Alps, rolling green hills and pastures. The Danube, beautiful Danube running right through it. And for many years, for decades, for hundreds of years, the Jewish population was deeply integrated, well integrated, into all aspects of the Austrian society, whether it was the business community, the social community. For many years, my dad's grandfather was a physician, his great-grandfather was a physician, his great-grandfather was physician to the Royal Court of Austria. And there were Jewish doctors, lawyers, artists, scientists, merchants, great musicians and composers, as well as Jewish Austrian military generals and senior officers. But unfortunately, there was also an undercurrent of anti-Semitism. And, as you know, Austria was right next door to Germany. Here's another map. Here you see Austria and Germany. Right above the T in Austria, perhaps you can make out, there's the word Linz, L-I-N-Z. That's where my parents grew up. You can also see on this diagram a D that I hand wrote. That's Dachau. The distance between Linz and Dachau is like from San Diego to Santa Barbara. You'll see why I said that in a few minutes. This is my mom's house. Literally a photograph from there at that time. You can see in the lower right-hand corner, perhaps, the letters T-A-U-S-S-I-G, Tausig. That's my mother's maiden name. There, my grandfather, my mother's father, operated a restaurant, and my mom and her brother and her father and mother, they lived upstairs at that very building, which I personally know still exists today. It doesn't say Tausig anymore, but it's there. Linz also had a beautiful synagogue. This is not an actual photograph of that synagogue for reasons that you'll find out in a moment. This is an architectural student's virtual reproduction of it. He found the actual plans of the Linz synagogue and he created this virtual image. You can see it was on beautiful grounds. This is the inside of it. I want to draw your attention to the door here. This is the front door. This I found in an actual history book. It's the front door of that actual synagogue. See how big that door is in relation to the people. And now go back. You can get a sense of how big this synagogue was. Beautiful, large synagogue. This is a series of photographs of my dad's brother, Uncle Gus, emerging with his brand new bride from that very synagogue on September 23, 1938. Linz was also the hometown of this fellow. He wasn't born there, but he always

considered Linz to be his hometown. As a young man, he went to Germany. He wasn't particularly successful. He wasn't particularly brilliant, but he was a spellbinding speaker, ruthless, and a virulent anti-Semite. We don't have enough time to go into the detailed history, but just to put it in context, in January 1933, Hitler becomes Chancellor of Germany. A lot of serious anti-Jewish discriminatory laws come into place. In August of 1934, he becomes absolute dictator of Germany. And in March of 1938, he marches into and takes control of Austria. My mom's story, and then I'll go to my dad's story, and then a little bit after that, my mom's story. This is my mom's father, Viktor Tausig, not to be confused with Uncle Vic. Viktor Tausig was a handsome man. He was a soldier for Austria in World War I. He was deeply ingrained in the Linz business community, in the social community, in the Linz temple. He was on the choir. I can hear his deep baritone voice to this day. And he was, in today's world, a master brewer. He knew how to distill alcoholic beverages, and he served alcoholic beverages in the restaurant down below, which they had operated very successfully for many years. This is my mom's mom, my grandma, Ella Tausig, and she raised Hansel and Gretel in Linz, Austria, with her husband. My mom was educated in high school. She graduated high school, but then was sent to Vienna to become a certified seamstress. That was a big deal in those days because you couldn't go to a department store and find racks and racks of clothes. You had to preserve your clothes. Being a certified seamstress, it took her a year to get that certification, was a big deal, especially during the war years, and you'll see how that became handy. She also, in high school, learned some French and a little English, which also was helpful. She was active in the local Jewish group called Blauweiss, and there she and Rudy met and fell in love as teenagers. Well, my mom was a teenager. My dad was a little older. Now, in Linz in 1930s, the people in Linz, especially the Jews, were concerned about the rise of Nazis in Germany. They had heard bad stories about what was happening to Jews in Germany, including the closure of Jewish businesses, taking of Jewish properties, beatings, tortures, and even some rumors of something called concentration camps. But in my mom's words, and she did an autobiography, in my mom's words, they all felt that was exaggerations, quote unquote, that could never happen here in Austria. That's what she felt, that's what they all felt, because they were part of the society. In March of 1938, my mom took a ski trip up to the Austrian Alps with her friends. She was a young teenager. She and her friends went up into the Austrian Alps in March of 1938. As you might imagine, in those days, there's very little, if any, communication with the outside world. No cell phones. I don't know if they ever had any landlines. When they were up there, my mom did not know while she and her friends were skiing up there. On March 12, 1938, Hitler and the Germans and the Nazis marched into and took control of Austria. When my mom came back to Linz, this is what she observed. This is not a family photograph. This I got out of a history book, but you can see in the lower left-hand side, it says the word Linz. This is what she saw. They were in total shock. They knew things were getting bad, but that this could actually happen, as my mom said, it never occurred to us. My grandfather, Viktor Tausig, immediately arrested. Why? Because he was Jew. He was a Jew. Thrown into jail for no other reason, as were many other officials of Jewish organizations, and into my mother's home, with her mother and her brother, with her father now in jail, were placed two of the worst, the SS, the most brutal of all the Nazis. And there, in the beginning form of terrorism, they watched day and night every movement any of the three of them did, whether it was to the bedroom or the bathroom or the kitchen, constantly watching them all the time, and the Tausigs were barred from ever entering into, much less operating, their restaurant down below. They couldn't make a living. On March 13, 1938, the day after Hitler took control of Austria, he wanted to give a celebratory speech, and he wanted to give it what he considered to be his hometown, Linz, Austria. What I'm about to tell you, this mini story within the story, is from my perspective.

One of the most important things to come out of this, from at least from my perspective. My uncle, my mother's brother, Hansel, he wrote an autobiography. And he writes what happened that day. Remember, his father was already in jail. Two SS in his apartment, in his building, where they resided. He had seen Jews being rousted, being beaten on the streets, possessions taken, apartments overtaken. Here's what he wrote. Oh, there's Hitler. Hitler on the balcony above Linz. That's an actual photograph of Hitler on that balcony over the main plaza in Linz. And here is what Hans wrote. My father was on medication for his heart condition. I took a package of medication and was bringing it to him to the jail. On the way, I had one of the strangest experiences in my life. Hitler was speaking from a balcony to a huge mass of people. As I passed, a strange feeling of elation overcame me, although I was fully aware who was speaking up there. My only explanation is that he radiated some kind of mass hypnosis. This would also explain the hysterical reaction to all of the nonsense that he uttered. Think about this. Hans had two SS in his room. His father was in jail. He saw these terrible things. He heard the rumors. He knew what was coming to Linz, what was coming to Austria. And yet he was transfixed by Hitler's speech. In Hans's own words, he felt elated. How could this be? The dangers of a demagogue. I'll tell you what I take from this. I'll let you draw your own conclusions. Whether I'm listening to a politician or a professor or a poet or a preacher, whether that person happens to be a Democrat or a Republican, liberal or conservative, I don't care. If that person is appealing to passion or prejudice, then I step back, I take a healthy skepticism, and I think, wait a minute, does that message, does that speech, does that person, does that resonate with my heart and my soul? And if not, well, maybe that's not the message, maybe that's not the person that I should be following. My mom's parents quickly realized there was no future for Jewish youth anymore in Austria. Wonderful people, Jews in Linz, working with extraordinary people in England, as many of you know, managed to get out a lot of Jewish youth, or some Jewish youth, and my mom was one of the lucky ones. She had to get out under certain conditions. This is the condition that was on her passport from England. England was one of the very few people that would allow people to get out and into their country, but even there, there were restrictions. Leave to land, permission to land, on conditions that the holder register at once with the police and does not enter into any employment other than as a resident in service in a private household. She could get in, but she had to be a maid. Notwithstanding any other skills she had to be a maid. As for Hans, he wanted to go and did go to Palestine. Hans left Linz forever on July 31, 1938. My mom, Greta, was due to leave for Linz and did leave for Linz the very next day, August 1, 1938. She was still just a teenager, about 18 years old. Shortly before she was to board that train in Linz, she wanted to try to say goodbye to her father. Her father was in jail. Her mom and my mom, they walked to the jail to try to see him. He wasn't there. They had taken him to a Nazi government tax office on trumped-up charges that he had failed to pay taxes. Remarkably, after they walked to the tax office, they were able to see him surrounded by Nazis there, anticipating that this may very well be the last time that they'd see each other. My grandfather put his arms on her shoulders and blessed her. They said goodbye, kissed each other, and my mom tearfully left to go to the train station to basically have to do the same then with her mom. She got on the train, sadly waved goodbye to her mom. Again, remember, she was a teenager going off to some completely unknown land where she barely spoke the language. In her words, it was so bewildering. I shall never forget how hard it was to say goodbye to my parents and to Rudy, not knowing if I would ever see them again. My grandmother went home to her place of residence. Just months earlier, she had two rambunctious teenagers in that residence and her husband. Now she was all alone, surrounded by Nazis, facing a very uncertain

and frightening future. I'm going to turn to my dad's story, and then we'll come back for the conclusion. My dad's story. This is my dad in Linz as a young man. This is my dad with his two brothers, Uncle Vic on your right, Uncle Gus on your left. My dad was a really good soccer player. He was a good student, well-educated, and trained as an accountant, fully employed for many years in an insurance company in Linz, never once ran afoul of the law. Very shortly after the Nazis took control of Austria in Linz, my dad was arrested. Why? Because he was Jew. As Uncle Vic wrote in his memoir, "But why was Rudy arrested?" we asked, who did not have a single enemy. It was like a bomb had been dropped, and we were all on the verge of mental collapse. There was never a time when we could feel safe from the claws of the Gestapo, the secret police. The first time my dad was arrested, he was in jail for 6 weeks. The conditions in that jail were unbelievably humiliating, at times horrific, always terrifying. You'll see more about that in a moment. And as Uncle Vic wrote in his memoir, we were all haunted at that time by the thought of Dachau, the notorious concentration camp. After 6 weeks, my dad was released from jail. I don't know why. He went back to his place of work, the insurance company, to try to earn a living. He found out he no longer had a job. On the table there, with some of the other historical artifacts, is the original of this document. I think his employers felt bad for him at the time. And what it says is, it's a testimonial. I believe they typed it, the original, in English, because I have both. The original, the English looks like it's an original also. It confirms, it certifies that it says Ralph Gans, that was their English version of Rudy, had been employed as an official since 1922. He distinguished himself by special sense of duty, greatest conscientiousness and diligence. He was only dismissed on account of the new reform of the business. The new reform, no Jews. So he went back to his place of residence, only to find out he no longer had a place of residence. Nazis had taken over it. On the streets, with nothing, no possessions, no nothing, on the street, no job, no home, subject to rearrest at any time. Several months then passed, during which most Jews in Austria had their possessions and their money taken away, that is to say, stolen by the Nazis. They were kicked out of their homes, which were taken over by the Nazis, like happened to my dad. And they were subject to search at any time, arrest at any time, beatings and rape at any time on the streets, torture at any time, and imprisonment at any time. As Uncle Vic writes in his memoir, and as I heard elsewhere, suicides were not uncommon. That gives you a sense of how bad it was, even if you weren't sent yet to jail or a concentration camp. In October 1938, all Jews had to hand in their passport and get the big red J stamped on it for Jew. This is my dad's original passport. It's filled with I'm not even gonna look at it. It's filled with the Nazi stamps and insignia. I get chills when I hold this thing. My dad's original passport. And then came November 1938. On November 8, 1938, my dad was rearrested and his two brothers were now also arrested, placed into Linz jail cells number 30, 31, and 32. November 9, 1938, Kristallnacht, the night of the broken glass. That night, Jewish homes, hospitals, and schools throughout Austria and Germany were ransacked and demolished in a frenzy orchestrated by the Nazis. 7,000 Jewish businesses were destroyed or seriously damaged. Beatings, killings, and rapes were widespread. 30,000 Jewish men were immediately arrested and sent to the local prison or directly to concentration camps. Remember that beautiful synagogue, that big, beautiful building in Linz? On the evening of November 9 and 10, it was ransacked, burned, completely destroyed, and as Uncle Vic wrote, with people inside, as were hundreds of additional Jewish synagogues throughout Austria and Germany. Recall this series of photographs, Uncle Gus emerging with his bride, that's my Aunt Melita, in late September 1938. That was the last wedding

that ever happened in that synagogue. On November 10, Victor Taussig, my mother's father, was then arrested again. I'm going to show you, I have the original of the letter I'm going to describe on the table there. My grandfather, Victor, wrote a letter to his son in 1939. It's a detailed, lengthy letter, in part describing what happened at the jail, just one paragraph of what he wrote. There's the letter, and there's the original on the table. First, they took us to the police station, and then to SS Hell. There, they tortured us for 3 days. Some were beaten to the point where they were unrecognizable. 53 of us were then thrown into a small cell meant for 16, and we were only allowed to sleep every other night. November 15, 1938. November 15, 1938. Winter had already arrived in Austria. Outside, it was raining, sleeting, snowing. 3 a.m. in the morning, the jail cells, the Linz jail cells, slam open. The Gans brothers and other prisoners were marched outside in their street clothes, no protection from the elements, and marched onto a flatbed truck, completely uncovered, no protection from the elements. As Uncle Vic writes in his memoir, there we were packed like standing sardines, and the truck took off and drove for hours and hours and hours. They feared, and after many hours of transport, their worst fears were coming true. They knew they were soon to enter Dachau. As Uncle Vic wrote, so much was already known about Dachau that the mere word or thought of it caused horror. This is a diagram that appears in Uncle Vic's memoir. It's a handwritten diagram, obviously, that he did. The entrance is on top. The two squares, those are processing facilities that the Nazis used. The field is in the middle, and there you see the barracks. I know exactly where my dad and his two brothers were in those barracks, and I'll show you why in a moment. After hours of transport under those conditions in the middle of the night, going from Linz to Dachau, remember I said it's like from San Diego to Santa Barbara? Well, in good weather, in good roads, in good conditions, from San Diego to Santa Barbara, it takes like 5 hours. Heaven knows how long they were standing like that in the elements. On top of that, when they got off, they were told to stand at attention in that open field for hours and hours and hours. Anyone who moved at all was punched, beaten, kicked, or worse. As Uncle Vic writes in his memoir, I would have given anything just to have been able to move my fingers a little bit. After hours of that, they were then marched into the adjoining facilities, and there it all began. Their heads were shaved, their clothes were taken, they were given summer uniforms, any possessions that they had were taken, and there some of the really bad stuff, the humiliation and worse, started right then and there. Then during the next several, I want to show you this. This is an overhead. The United States Air Force took a photograph of Dachau. You can see it lines up with the diagram. You can see the entryway. You can see the field where they had to stand and the barracks. To the left of the center there, those are arguably where the lucky ones went, the slave labor manufacturing facilities. They could go there from early morning to late at night under terrible conditions. That's what that is. And hard to believe, Dachau was the equivalent of 15 football fields. That's how big Dachau was. You can imagine, particularly when they packed so many people in there, what was going on in there. In that regard, as Uncle Vic writes, during the next several days and weeks, this is what he observed. Beatings with thick wooden sticks of the young, the old, the sick, for any reason or for no reason at all. The kickings were with heavy black pointed boots. Also hard, extensive whippings for any reason or for no reason at all, and the standard offense was 25 lashes. One Nazi would do the counting, another would do the whipping as hard as he could. The person doing the counting, more often than not, would get up into the teens and say, oh my gosh, I lost my place, we better start over again. And they did. Torture by awful devices, which Vic describes, which I will not. Hangings and shootings. And yet, the Nazis were able to portray in various methods. I'll show you one. There are others. If I had time, I would tell you others. They were able to pretend to the outside world that it wasn't so bad. One of the ways they did was to have the prisoners

or your other brothers, Vic and Gus, we're fine. Don't worry about us, but please send money. So the family scrounged together some money. They sent it to Dachau. Of course, the Gans brothers never saw a penny of it. But that's one of the ways that the Nazis tried to have the outside world not realize what was actually happening. During the subsequent weeks, long hours of horror became longer days, and then weeks, and then, after 5 weeks, on December 21, 1938, the Gans brothers were released from Dachau. What led to this? How could this possibly be? At the time the Gans brothers were in Dachau, that place, although it had constant daily atrocities and many daily deaths from beatings and torture and other abuses, it was not yet a dedicated extermination camp. Not yet were the gas chambers operating. Not yet were the ovens operating. Pardon me. At that time, if you had an establishable, provable way to show to the German authorities that you could get out of Germany and get to a different country within 24 hours, you could get out. You wouldn't get out with anything but the clothes on your back, but you'd get out. But when you're a prisoner in Dachau, how can you get that stuff? How can you show you have a place to go? Countries were closing their borders. How do you show you have tickets? How do you show you have train tickets, airplane tickets, whatever? How do you show you have permission from another country, and how do you actually get there? How do you get through the extraordinary German bureaucracy that they put up? The signatures, the affidavits, the stamps, the fees, all this stuff that you had to go through to get the documentation. How do you do that when you're a prisoner in Dachau and you had to get out within 24 hours? Here's a brief, very oversimplified summary of how the Gans brothers did that, or more better stated, how family members and friends and total strangers set free my dad and his two brothers. First, getting out of Dachau. You see the name up there, Max Hirschfeld. Hirschfeld, I'm not sure if it's Hirschfeld or Hirschfeld. This is another extraordinary, to me, mini story. Max Hirschfeld, within this bigger story, Max Hirschfeld was appointed by the Nazis as commissioner for Jewish affairs in Linz. At great personal risk to himself, he took it upon himself to deceive a Nazi official to sign a document saying that there were 3 ship tickets for the Gans brothers to go to Shanghai, China, when in fact there were none. As Uncle Vic writes in his memoir, "And we went free only through the endless effort of Mr. Hirschfeld. May his name be inscribed in the golden book of the heaven. He managed that his boss, the Nazi official, signed papers for the Gestapo that he had made reservation for us 3 brothers to go to Shanghai and that we would depart for this destination immediately." You see in the middle an affidavit. I'm going to come back to that in a few minutes. Getting out of Austria. Remember I said that Vali, Uncle Vic's wife, was something of a heroine in this story? Here's why. At great personal risk to herself, she made multiple trips from Linz to Vienna, Vienna back to Linz, back and forth, getting the necessary documentation, getting the necessary paying the necessary fees, getting the necessary signatures, waiting hours and hours for people, pleading, begging, finally getting just about everything except one thing, the ship tickets. She couldn't get ship tickets. On the very last day, in desperation, she went to the United States Consulate in Vienna. There, some angels in the United States Consulate told them that there was a family of five who had planned to go on a ship leaving from Genoa, Italy, to go to Shanghai. And the family of five decided not to go then because one of their family members had taken ill and they didn't want to leave without this family member. They were going to take a different ship. Vali was able to secure 3 ship tickets for the brothers. The brothers, remember, they left Dachau on the morning of December 21, 1938. The train was leaving Linz. They had to get out within 24 hours. The train was leaving Linz at 10 p.m. on December 21, 1938. They made it from Dachau to Linz, ultimately to the train station. They got there at 9 p.m. at night. The train was leaving at 10. But Vali had not yet returned from her last trip. They didn't have the papers. They didn't have what they needed to board that ship. 9:15, she wasn't there. 9:20, she wasn't there. 9:30, she wasn't there. If she didn't arrive on time,

excuse me, if she didn't arrive by 10 p.m., end of story. They would have been rearrested, immediately sent back to Dachau, and that would have been the end of that. At 20 to 10, they see some commotion at the other end of the platform. There is Vali running, waving the papers. She had the papers just in time. They boarded the train just before 10 p.m., and that's how they were able to ultimately get out of Austria. They then went on that train down to Genoa, Italy. Why? To Shanghai, China. Why from Genoa to Shanghai? Because at that point in time, Shanghai was what's called an open city. Most other countries had closed their borders for historical reasons beyond the scope of this lecture presentation. It was an open city. You didn't need pre-authorization to get in. They got on the ship. This is a postcard of the ship. The actual postcard is on that table there, as well as the actual tickets. I have the original tickets. You can see them on the table. They were on the MS Victoria of the line Lloyd Triestino. You can see the ticket says it was leaving to go to Shanghai from Genoa, Italy on December 22, 1938. You can see two names on it, Gustav Gans, Gus, and Rudolf Gans, my dad, and Uncle Vic. I don't know why he had a separate ticket. There's the ticket, and there you see a picture of that ship that night and the Gans brothers on that ship. My dad arrived and his passport is stamped in China. My dad arrived on January 13, 1939. Now, while Shanghai was paradise as compared to where they had come from, in reality, it was a very, very tough place. It was overcrowded, filled with crime, filled with dirt, filled with desperate property, was flooded from time to time. And they got off this ship with nothing but the clothes on their back. How do they survive in Shanghai? How can they possibly survive in Shanghai? Well, they were able to get a one-room, not a one-bedroom, mind you, a one-room apartment, which they had one piece of furniture, a bed, which they took turns sleeping in. No cooking facilities, no nothing, one room. There they survived, but also I want to show you, oh, here's pictures, got lots of pictures, amazingly, of Shanghai in those days. These are some of the better pictures in terms of how it looks. I have the original of that map, it's on that table. That's a map that was issued, oddly enough, by the Navy YMCA. It's stamped 1938. Navy YMCA had facilities in Shanghai. My dad used that map to find his way around Shanghai. I used that map to find where they lived in their one-room apartment. How did they survive? They survived through the kindness of people, including the ones who got them a one-room apartment, and a lady by the name of Mrs. DeVault. I had never heard of Mrs. DeVault in my life until I saw this letter. Mrs. DeVault gave them one square meal a day. This is my dad's letter, which I found in his papers, written July 1 of 1939. I'm not going to read it all. I'll read a little bit of it. Dear Mrs. DeVault, we want to express our heartfelt gratitude for all your kindness and amiability you have granted to us. We can't give expression enough how often or how we can estimate what you have done for us, what we have caused you in trouble, expenses, and inconvenience. We thank you once more for your generosity from the bottom of our heart. We will never forget it. And our desire will be all our life to repay you for this in every respect. They managed to survive, but of course they always wanted to get out of there and they wanted to go to America. How do you get to America? Here's this affidavit of support. Remember I mentioned briefly that affidavit that I would come back to it? Here's the affidavit support. I never knew this existed until a few years ago when my cousin, the son of Uncle Gus, showed it to me. He has the original of that affidavit of support. It is signed by somebody by the name of Albert H. Van Damme. Albert H. Van Damme swears to the United States of America that he is the cousin of Rudolf Gans and Gus Gans. Again, I don't know what about Vic, but he swears that he's their cousin and he promises the United States government that he will support them for up to 3 years in the United States, and he had to turn over his financial papers to prove that he could. They were not cousins. He was a distant relative, we believe. I have an old family tree. I think he was a distant relative. I think one of my dad's aunts who had come to America

decades, long before, years before, asked Albert H. Van Damme, who the heck is Albert Van Damme? He was a manufacturer of clothes in Manhattan, a reasonably successful manufacturer of clothes in Manhattan. He agreed to sign this. Without this, they not only wouldn't they have gotten into America, but per my dad's letter to him, they wouldn't have gotten out of Germany. Here is my dad's letter to him. Again, I'm not going to read the whole thing. By the formality of it, you can tell that they did not know each other. They had never communicated with each other. He says to Mr. Van Damme, he writes this on August 18, 1939. Dear Mr. Van Damme, with regard to your affidavit, we will never forget that you gave us the possibility to get away from Germany. And what this means, only one can imagine who, like us, was living in the concentration camp and had the opportunity to become acquainted with the despotism of the Third Reich. In conclusion, once more, we thank you for your kindness and benevolence and remain yours ever gratefully, Rudolf Ganz. My dad got out of Shanghai. There are various tickets and other documentation. I have the original of it. He got on the MS Kamakura Maro, which shows that he left Shanghai, went to San Francisco, and his passport is stamped San Francisco, October 6, 1939. Briefly, back to my mom's story. You'll recall that she got on a train to go to England. She was sent to Cambridge, England, and there she had to be a maid. They were decent enough, but they were very strict, and they worked her very hard, and they were very class conscious. She had to live in the basement. She got chastised once for even going out the front door. Worked very, very hard. And one time, they took a trip. They took her along for provide maid services. When they came back, I don't know if you can read it, she says in her autobiography, it was then that she realized, I will never be able to go back to my home again. And those were long, worrisome months. Why? Her mom was with the Nazis. Her dad was with the Nazis. Through the extraordinary kindness of people in England and friends and total strangers, she got my mom out. And then she got her mom out. And then she got her dad out. And they too came to Cambridge. And as my mom said, they got out just in time. Why? Because shortly after my grandfather got out, Hitler invaded Poland, World War II broke out, all the borders were closed. Anyone who was left, they were arrested, the Jews, jailed, sent to concentration camp, where most were then killed, including my mother's uncle on her mother's side, her aunt and uncle on my mother's side. On her mother's side were killed. Likewise, her aunt and uncle on her father's side, their children, my mother's cousins, were murdered by the Nazis in the camps. And as you know, 6 million Jews were killed, including 1.5 million children. Why do I have this kind of crazy photograph on the bottom? That photograph is a photograph of Petco Park. Let's assume generously Petco Park sits 50,000. Envision 100% filled with young, happy, laughing children, 50,000. Then envision 30 Petco Parks, one after another, after another, after another. That's 1.5 million children murdered by the Nazis. And 4 to 5 million more. A total of 11 million murdered by the Nazis. The 4 to 5 million more, they might have been government officials, the disabled, gypsies, homosexuals, anybody who didn't meet the criteria of the Nazis murdered. I try to also say, you know, how do you possibly begin to envision this from a personal standpoint? Think of your last major big Thanksgiving celebration. Maybe you had all your relatives and friends, maybe 15, 20, 30 people around a table. Then think of your next Thanksgiving and no one's there. They're all gone. It was an industry of murder. I would like to show you more, but I want to be sensitive to the time. It was an industry of murder. Dachau was one of dozens of that size, and there were bigger ones. And I read recently that there were hundreds of other concentration camps scattered throughout Austria, Germany, and Poland. Smaller ones, bigger ones. They had to have so many for up to kill 11 million people. For 1.5 years, my mom was exclusively a maid in Cambridge. Then she was able to use her
seamstress skills, and she was able to open a little shop in Cambridge, or a little business in Cambridge, fixing clothes. Remember, it was the war now, and that was really important because all the clothes manufacturing stuff was going to the war effort. They were able to eke out a little money, which they needed because of her had her parents over. Now, and they couldn't get a job, but my grandfather, if you recall, was a master brewer, and he was able to secure a job in London. So they told their friends they're going to go to London. And their friends said, London, England, you can't go to London, England. You're crazy. Why did they say that? Because this is what was happening in London, England. For 9 months, from September 1940 through May 1941, London was bombed systematically by the Luftwaffe, beginning in September 7, 56 out of the following 57 nights. The Luftwaffe bombed London. My mother has incredible stories about living through that. If we have time later, I'd love to share with you some of those stories, but I'm going to move on. My mom wanted to come to America. She thought she'd be there for maybe another 3 more months. It took her 3 more years to get the money, the tickets, the permissions to get to America. Here you see a cablegram. That's how they communicated with telegrams. I have the original on the table there by which my mom and my dad tried to communicate. Here you see the one where my mom tells my father she's coming and she's going to land at LaGuardia Airport. She arrives at LaGuardia Airport on August 6, 1945, and at long last, after 7 long, hard years, she's reunited with Rudy. 6 days later, they get married in Manhattan. August 14, 1945. August 14, 1945, that Japan surrendered. VJ Day. VJ Day. My mom and dad went to Times Square, and it was a spontaneous celebration in Times Square. You see two pictures there. The bottom one is Times Square. The top one is Trafalgar. And Trafalgar Square, my mom was in England at the time. She happened to be at Trafalgar Square on VE Day, which preceded VJ Day. I don't know, but she may be one of the few, perhaps the only person in the world who happened to be in Trafalgar Square, where she said she heard and listened to Prime Minister Winston Churchill, and in her words, it was unbelievable that there would be no more bombings. And then she's in America in Times Square for VJ Day, spontaneous celebration. Euphoria, they're in America. But then reality sets in. My dad couldn't get a job. My mom couldn't get a job. Amazingly, they brought my mom's parents over. Amazingly, they brought my dad's parents over, and they were both ill. They had no money. How do you get it? My dad didn't speak much of the language at the time. How do you get a job? I'm going to show you a letter. We're almost done. I'm going to show you a letter that was written when I was 5.5 years old. It was written to a man by the name of Mr. Bulova. Bulova Watch Company at that time was one of the premier, perhaps the premier watch company in the world. And this is my dad's letter to Mr. Bulova. I'm going to read a few sentences, I hope. I sometimes can't get through it. This was written, as I said, when I was 5.5 years old. Then you can figure out how old I am. It was written in 1954. Dear Mr. Bulova, this letter is an expression of deepest gratitude to you, and I hope you will not consider it too presumptuous if I take your valuable time. Yet it was you, sir, who helped me at a time of greatest need and gave me a job when it was almost impossible to find work. To you, it was a fleeting incident, but to me, it was a new chapter in my life when you granted me an interview in your Rockefeller Center office exactly 15 years ago today. I want to thank you from the bottom of my heart. You gave me a chance at a time when I needed it most. God bless you, sir. Anytime a question arises about our beloved America, what it stands for, and how her people are inspired by our democratic way of thinking, I think of you, Mr. Bulova. It was real Americanism in practice, not theory, when you, in your high and demanding position, took time to listen to me and give me help. The best way for me to thank you is to continue with the best of my ability for Bulova Watch and to do my bit to make our organization grow and prosper and to prove to you that your effort on my behalf was not in vain. As a father, I try to bring up my children to be good American citizens, holding you, Mr. Bulova, as a shining example of a real American with my heartfelt thanks and also in the name of my family, respectfully yours, Rudolph Gans. Legend has it
And my mom swears

Is it true that after 32 years, my dad worked for Bulova for 32 years, he missed one day of work, and that's because he left notwithstanding the forecast of a blizzard, and he couldn't make it there. I have some final concluding words. I hope you don't find them too presumptuous. This is coming from me to you, I really mean it. And here we go. As you go through life, do the right thing. Your inner voice, your heart, and your conscience tells you what's right and what's wrong. Follow your inner voice. Be active. Be engaged. Stand up to bullies. Help those less fortunate than you. Reach out. Volunteer. It only takes one person to make a positive change. Recognize and appreciate all the blessings that we all have every day, that you have every day. Peace, a roof over your head, freedom from tyranny, supermarkets jammed with food from all over the world, and perhaps most important of all, the opportunity to help your fellow man and fellow woman. You each have the opportunity to conceivably change for the better your class, your school, your neighborhood, San Diego, America, the world. Just maybe go down to the neighbor. Maybe the neighbor needs a little help. Maybe need a little assistance. Maybe a classmate needs some words of encouragement. Go on from there. You will feel good. You will feel good when you do good, I promise you. And recognize and appreciate all the blessings we all have every day. And in my dad's words, do your bit to help make the world a better place. Thank you. I appreciate your attention. I hope you did find it interesting and informative. Thank you all.

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Just to give you one little exercise here, suppose I tell you that's a Gen 2 penguin. That's a Gen 2 penguin. That's a Gen 2. That's a Gen 2. Where's the Gen 2? I can't see anybody, I think I see somebody pointing up there. Now notice I did not show you that picture. You extracted some commonalities from the others that let you be right there. And we, in this case, a postdoc who's now teaching Williams College, Nate Cornell and I decided this has to be one case where blocking, massing, is advantageous. And the argument was that when they're together like this, like you had them, you can see the features that sort of define the category. Maybe, for example, this little white band up here. Whereas interleaving or spacing makes that very difficult to do. You see a Gen 2 here, then a Lachesis, then a Reinhardt, then a Gen 2, and

0: thinking back here to what's common is more difficult. I think I have put an extra slide in here, get rid of that. So we had people learn the styles of 12 different painters by seeing 6 examples of each painter's paintings. Half of those, 6 of the artists, the participants saw their paintings one after another in a row, block practice. The other half, they saw them interleaved with the paintings by the other artists. And I'm going to give you a feeling for this by just showing you an example. This would be an example of a mass block. That's a painting by Lewis. Another one by Lewis. Another one by Lewis. Are you getting Lewis's style now? Another one by Lewis. Another one by Lewis. They weren't selected to be good artists. Another one by Lewis. So in an interleave block, on the other hand, you'd see the 6 individual paintings by a given artist intermixed with paintings for the other artists, and it would be like seeing that there's a Pisani, there's a Wechsler, there's a Schlorff, there's a Strachelot, Hawkins, Milreya. So anyway, they go through those 72 paintings. This would be a sample of what the first 24 would be like. And then, on the final test, they see completely new paintings. And they have to say, pick who painted that new painting. That's the task. They haven't seen those before. They have to extract the style of a given painter and say who painted it. Again, we were expecting this is one case where blocking, massing should help, and this is the results we got. Researchers are often not as smart as we think we are. And this now has been replicated with learning many other categories: butterflies, birds, novel objects, women's voices, statistical rules, a whole bunch of things. Now, what had made this research have a big impact is something we kind of threw in almost as an afterthought. After they were tested, and on this test, had done better with the artists that were interleaved, we asked them this question: which do you think helped you learn more, massed or spaced? And they could say massed about the same as spaced. Now, these are the actual results over here. And that's what they said. Now, this has been replicated many times, and actually, Dr. Veronica Yan, who's here somewhere in our lab, has been trying to explore what sort of experience do we have to give people, what sort of instruction would lead them to come to realize the benefits of interleaving. One of the early things she tried was she ran this same sort of experiment, but right before she asked them this question, they were told 90% of learners do as good or better with interleaving. What she found was that 80% of people think they're in the other 10%. It's really compelling, and I won't go into all the interpretations, but what it does look like, just in general, that interleaving highlights a difference in relationships, and that may be worth more with respect to the final test than seeing the commonalities.
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1: Today, we'll be talking about sexual health and sexual well-being, how it evolves as we age. And what I would like to do with this talk is to first set the context for sexual health within the healthy aging discourse, then explain why sexual well-being is a very good example of a different way to think about healthy aging, and then finally, I'll share some findings from our study. So let me start here. I want to start on the broader topic of healthy aging, because I know that many of you are already familiar with this topic and the research in this area. And you know that when we talk about healthy aging, we actually spend a lot of time thinking about how to promote health and well-being across the lifespan to increase health span. And a lot of that work is focused on ways we can preserve physical function, maintain cognitive ability, and support independence for as long as possible. And we know that those goals are incredibly important, right? But my question that I want to pose today is, what happens when changes occur? And more importantly, does that necessarily mean loss of well-being? So the way that we talk about healthy aging can sometimes unintentionally create the impression that if we just do the right things, behave in the right way, do everything that we're told, we can maintain the same level of functioning all the way through the end of life. But in reality, we know that aging is much more complex than that. And even with the best behaviors, many people experience physical changes or shifts in their daily lives. And yet, many people are still reporting high levels of well-being. So one way to think about this is that healthy aging is not only about preserving function, it is also about how people adapt to change and continue to find meaning, connection, and satisfaction in their lives, no matter what it looks like. And I think today's topic of sexual health is actually a really useful lens for how to think about healthy aging in this way. So I will begin with this very, very simple motto from Rowe and Kahn, the successful aging model. And it's a classic framework that we use in successful aging studies. It's very simple. It really only emphasizes three main components: low disease burden, high physical and cognitive functioning, and active engagement with life. And the image that it really calls to mind is a 79-year-old who is still running and participating in marathons. That's sort of the classic example of someone who is successfully aging. And as simple as it is, this three-prong model has really shaped much of how we think about what it means to age well. But there's a tension that's inherent in this model. And a very well-known critique of this model is that it does unintentionally create an expectation that one must avoid decline in order to age well. And in reality, aging is inherently variable and inherently diverse. And many people experience physical changes and illness and losses and still report high levels of well-being. And in that 30 years since the Rowe and Kahn model was published, the successful aging discourse has really generated a lot of alternative perspectives from the life course theory and using this idea of adaptation. And one framework that is very well known is the selective optimization with compensation framework by Paul and Margaret Baltus. And this model really leans into the idea that people can adapt to changes by selecting what matters most to them, optimizing what they can do, and compensating for changes. So an example of this might be someone who has spent a lot of time outdoors and really enjoys hiking and maybe climbing mountains, and over time starts to realize that maybe mountain climbing isn't something that is safe or feasible anymore. And this person might spend more time hiking gentle slopes or flat surfaces and flat slopes, but still find a way to be outside and enjoy the outdoors. This picture on the right is of Arthur Rubinstein, who was an accomplished Polish pianist.

pianist who, as he got older, was still playing beautiful pieces with expertise. And someone asked him how he was able to maintain that level of expertise and function into later life. And his response was that he became a lot more selective with the pieces that he chose to play. And of the pieces that he selected, he practiced them more often in order to optimize what he was doing. And then he slowed down on the sections before the fast parts to actually make the speed appear relatively faster, even though he was playing at a slower speed. And so he was compensating. And so these are just examples of how this theory really plays into our day-to-day lives and how we can enact them. So the emphasis here is not necessarily on maintaining function to a certain level or threshold, but about that process of how we engage in adjustment over time. And other theories that have emerged include the theory of Gerald Transcendence by Lars Tornstam. And the idea of Gerald Transcendence is that as we get older, there's a mindset shift that happens where we start to de-emphasize physical and material desires and move towards finding meaning in personal growth and spiritual connections. From an anthropological and sociology perspective, there are lots of different writings that have looked at this concept of successful aging. Sarah Lamm edited this book called Successful Aging as a Contemporary Obsession. And in it, the anthropologists and sociologists call successful aging a contemporary obsession and describe this as a phenomenon, particularly in the West, and how we've been enticed by this idea that we have agency and control over how we age, and really lean into this idea of favoring a very specific type of personhood and favoring the idea of permanence, that we can be a certain way forever versus the idea of transience, that there are natural changes that occur and that we appreciate the changes for what they are at each phase of our lives. So regardless of the aging lens that we adhere to, whether it's on the successful aging lens and leaning into that biomedical model, or maybe more into that Gerald Transcendence lens, a key idea that really needs to be taken into account in gerontological studies is the idea that aging is simply not a uniform experience. So people differ in their health and the relationships that they value, the social environments and the customs that they adhere to, and the priorities that they make in their lives. So simply put, there is no single trajectory of aging. And thus, the meaning that we make out of our later life experience will also be different and diverse across individuals. So sexual health then is something that becomes a really useful example of how all of these ideas play out. It is an area where people place a lot of personal and cultural value, but it is also an area where we often apply implicit standards. And what I mean by that is we tend to define what is normal when it comes to sexual health by metrics of performance or frequency. And anything outside of that is often framed as the climb. But the thing is, framing in that way does not fully capture people's lived experiences. And when we talk about sexual health, it's not just about activity. It includes physical, emotional, relational, and psychological dimensions, and it is closely tied to overall well-being and quality of life. So I'll share some, within these slides, I'll share some study findings from the literature so that we can get a comprehensive look at what scholars are looking at in terms of sexual health. And in this particular study, the authors found among a group of older adults in a British cohort that sexually active older adults report greater enjoyment of life, but it's not just about intercourse. There are a range of activities defined within sexual activity, including kissing and feeling emotionally close to one's partner. And so this really highlights the multidimensional nature of how we should think about sexual health, and not just in terms of frequency of intercourse.
It is especially helpful to distinguish between three related but distinct concepts.

concepts. We have sexual interest, sexual activity, and sexual satisfaction. Sexual interest refers to desire to engage in sexual activity. Activity is the behavior itself, however we define that activity. And sexual satisfaction is how people evaluate their experiences. And it's important to note that these do not always move together. In large population studies, it's been shown that many older adults remain sexually active. But at the same time, sexual activity does tend to decline with age. And the University of Michigan poll on healthy aging looks at this and in their surveys. And among adults ages 65 to 80, they have found that about 76% agreed that sex is an important part of a romantic relationship at any age. And a little bit over half of those in romantic relationships reported that they are currently sexually active. And just for reference, among younger adults, so we're talking more like in the 18 to 60 range, the statistic is more like 90% to 75% of younger adults are sexually active. And if we look at the data from the National Social Life, Health and Aging Project, or NSHAP, if we're breaking it down by age buckets from age 57 up to 85, you do see a decline in the percentage of older adults within those age buckets who report being sexually active. But if you look at it, it is a range. And even within the 57 to 64 range, it's that number is 73%, which is very close essentially to the statistic for younger adults. We do know that sexual activity does decline with age. That has been well documented in the literature. And in this particular study, the authors looked at life expectancy in men and women, and then they compared it to sexual life, sexually active life expectancy among men and women. And if we look at the line, so we can see that the top sort of red dotted line represents life expectancy for women, which is a little bit higher than the life expectancy for men represented by the solid blue line. But if you look at the dotted green line, that's the sexually active life expectancy for men, which is a little bit higher than the sexually active life expectancy for women. And what this, if you look at it as a whole, if you sort of step back and look at this, what we're seeing is that there's a sort of natural, the decline in sexual life expectancy follows the sort of slope that you would see in life expectancy for both men and women. And the difference is about the same, but you're sort of flipping men and women. And the authors also looked at the ways that health status impact years of sexually active life left. And among men, men who are in good health gain about 5 to 7 years of sexually active life, and women who are in good health gain about 3 to 6 years of sexually active life. And so we're appreciating that there are different patterns as we move through life across the different life stages. And there are different patterns when it comes to gender as well. And these patterns are shaped by a number of factors that may become more common or may accumulate by with age. But it's important to note that the changes are not simply about age itself. It's an accumulation that is associated with age. So things like health conditions, arthritis, pain, or different chronic conditions, physiological changes like hormonal changes, medications that may impact libido and performance, partner availability. We do know that women are more likely to be unpartnered at the later stages of life compared to men. And social stigma and context and perhaps stigma around sexual activity for older adults, stigma around dating after age 65. So all of these things interact and matter in forming the different patterns that we see. And in this particular study, it really highlights like why this context really matters, because the authors here are looking at
Respondents who were

sexually active in the previous year at these different age groups, and breaking it down by health status. And so what you can kind of appreciate without even maybe getting into the details of what the circles and the triangles and the pluses mean is that you do see a downward slope, so that as we see age group increase, we are seeing sexual activity decrease. But if you look more carefully at the icons within each of the age buckets, we can see that there is very clearly a difference between those who are in excellent or very good health and those who are in fair or poor health. And if you're comparing, let's say, looking at the plus signs compared to the circles, we're seeing there is a bit of an appreciable difference between those with different health status and whether or not they are sexually active. And that's true across all the different age groups. So if you were to look at the colors, if you're able to differentiate, so more of that blue color represents men and the red color represents women. But let's just say, let's take age 81 to 85, and we're looking at men in excellent or very good health. That's represented by the plus sign here. If you sort of draw your eye across the age groups, you could see that the percentage of men who are sexually active, who are in excellent or very good health at this age group, that number is comparable to other age groups in terms of different health status. So really what this is telling us, and what this is visually depicting for us, it's not just about age, it's there's an interaction here, right, with health status as well. And there are lots of reasons for lack of sexual activity, and the patterns are shaped by a number of factors that, again, also become more common or accumulate with age. In that same study, the authors asked participants what were the top reasons for lack of sexual activity. And for women, the top reasons were their partner's physical limitations. That was number one, followed by own lack of interest, and then partner's lack of interest. For men, it was their own physical limitations, partner's lack of interest, and then partner's physical limitations. So we can really see here too that it's not just about the individuals, the factors, the personal factors for the one individual, but because it's a partnered activity, or sexual activity can be a partnered activity, that there are different considerations and contexts for the other person in the relationship as well. And one of the most consistent findings in this literature is that relationships play more of a central role in sexual well-being as we age. So in particular, sexual satisfaction is not just about physical function or frequency of sex. It is strongly tied to emotional intimacy and the value that is placed on relationship quality and communication between partners. So when we think about sexual health in later life, it is important to move beyond a purely biomedical lens. It's really a relational and social experience as much as it is a physical experience. And that helps to explain why some aspects of sexual health may remain stable even as other aspects change. And in this particular study, the authors looked at not sexual activity or frequency, but sexual satisfaction among older adults. And they were able to differentiate between sexual minority adults and heterosexual adults. And the patterns are basically the same. So what you see is somewhat of a decrease over time or over age group in terms of experienced sexual satisfaction. But you might be able to appreciate that the slope is not as steep as we might have, as we have seen for sexual activity. Same here with this particular slide and with this study. Again, looking at sexual satisfaction and across different age groups, but starting from a younger age category with 20 moving up to about 90, and there's a slight decrease, but the slope is not incredibly steep, but there

There is still a gender difference. So if you look at the blue line versus the red line, that's the difference between men and women. And so there, again, it's sort of following that same pattern for sexual activity where there are differences in the sort of starting point between men and women, but yet the rate at which that decline is happening is roughly the same. And in this study, this was a study performed on the Rancho Bernardo study here in the San Diego area. And the authors look specifically at women, only at women. So among the older women in the study, regardless of whether or not they were sexually active, 61% said that they were satisfied with their sex lives. And of the women who were sexually active, most of them were moderately satisfied or very satisfied with their sex lives. And so we're seeing that there is a bit of a difference between sexual activity and sexual satisfaction. So if we look at sexual well-being and we look at sexual health, if we were to tease apart these two things, we would see slightly different patterns. That we see that both may decline with age, but sexual satisfaction declines more slowly. And this represents a shift away from behavior to the value that is placed on that behavior. So this brings me to the research that we conducted. And so I'll share the findings with you in this talk. And for our study, we really wanted to look at these two factors together and ask the question, how do sexual interest and sexual satisfaction vary across different age groups within later life? And then importantly, how do these patterns differ between men and women? And we also wanted to understand whether any of the observed differences could be explained by factors like relationship status and general health status. So here in this study, we used data from the UCSD SAGE study. And we focused the analysis on adults who are ages 60 or older. And we had a total sample of 359 participants in our analysis. And one strength of this data set is that we were able to include a really wide age range within later life and had a sizable number of people who were in their 80s and 90s, which really allowed us to look at these differences more closely. And if you think about the slides that we saw earlier, we see a fair number of studies looking at older adults and sexual health. It's sort of within this realm that really focuses more on the younger age range. You know, we just don't see as many studies that look at folks who are in their 80s and 90s. So this was really a benefit for us in using the SAGE study for this analysis. So just to show you who was in our data set, this is a table showing the sample characteristics by sex. And what I want to point out is that we had roughly the same number of men versus women. You can see that in terms of the age groups, we had a really nice distribution of those who were in their 60s, 70s, 80s, and 90s. We had a not as racially ethnic diverse population with the majority identifying as non-Hispanic white, fairly educated crowd, and some differences in terms of their marital status. So first, we looked at sexual interest. So I'll share our findings around sexual interest, and then we'll look at our findings around sexual satisfaction. When looking at sexual interest by marital status, we did see a significant difference in that sexual interest was higher among those who were married or in a partnered relationship versus those who were not, versus those who were single. One marital status we know is one variable or a factor that can influence one's interest in sex. General health status is another one, right? We looked at several studies that have really teased apart the differences in health status and how it can influence sexual activity and engagement in sex.
When we looked at sexual interest by general health status, we did see a significance. You might be able to see there's a blue line that runs sort of sloped. It's a positive slope. It's not a very steep slope, but there is a positive slope telling us that as general health status increases or gets better, sexual interest also increases as well. When we started to look at it by age and sex, so breaking down the different categories, so among women who were in their 60s, 70s, 80s versus 90s, and then among men who were in their 60s, 70s, 80s versus 90s. I'll walk you through this graph, but what we basically found was that first, among women, we see that sexual interest represented by the bars decrease as we move into the later age decades. And the difference as we move down is significant among women. So the same with men. So we see that stepwise, the bars are kind of going stepping down as we go from the 60s to the 90s. And that difference was significant across multiple groups. What was also significant is the difference between those who are in their 60s and looking at men versus women. So if you look at the blue bars, so the blue versus the blue, the orange bar versus the orange bar, the gray bar versus the gray bar, those differences were also significant, meaning that women in their 60s were less likely to be interested in sex compared to men in their 60s. Women in their 70s were less likely to be interested in sex compared to men in their 70s, and the same for those in their 80s. We did not see differences among men and women in their 90s. So what we're seeing here is not just a difference or a decline or reduction in sexual interest by age, but that there are also gender or sex differences highlighted. Here, what we did was we looked at levels of sexual interest, breaking it down by age and breaking it down by gender, but also accounting for the fact that marital status makes a difference for sexual interest and accounting for the fact that general health status makes a difference in sexual interest. And so these are general linear models that we ran. And you can see that it graphically depicts basically the same sort of pattern, that there, if you're just looking at men or you're just looking at women, you see a decline over the different age groups and age categories. But there's also a difference in terms of where women are starting and where men are starting. And so you're in effect, if you kind of look at sexual interest among men who are in their 90s and you pull your eye across to where it represents the dot for women in their 60s, it's kind of roughly the same, right? Or maybe somewhere between, might be somewhere between here and here. So if you're looking here, men in their 90s, and we're kind of pulling across, and it's somewhere in the realm of women in their 60s and women in their 70s. So there is a persistent difference in sexual interest by age and sex, even after accounting for marital status and general health status. When we looked at different models, statistical models, to see what are the different factors that might predict sexual interest, so not just looking at whether or not there are differences, but predicting sexual interest, I'll walk you through the model, but ultimately the model that we're going to land on is the fourth model. But what this is basically telling us is that when we use a model that accounts for someone's age, their gender, their race, ethnicity, and marital status, that it's really just age, gender, and marital status that makes a difference in predicting the difference in sexual interest. When we start to throw in other psychological factors, like morale or self-compassion or satisfaction with life, the variables that have the stars and the asterisks, that tells us the things that remain significant as predictors. And so that would be age, gender, marital status, and morale.
Now, in model number three, we've added in some,

health variables, so looking at general health, which we saw earlier, and then physical function, which are two distinct concepts of health. And here we see that physical function is significant, is a predictor. Marital status remains a predictor. Gender remains a predictor, and age remains.

why there are different variations in sexual interest. So really it has to do, like 31% of it can be explained by age, gender, marital status, and physical function. So older age, I'm sorry, that should be younger age. So younger age, those who are men who are married or partnered and have a better physical function are going to that predicts higher sexual interest. Looking at sexual satisfaction, so going through the same sort of exercise but using sexual satisfaction instead of sexual interest, when we compared sexual satisfaction by marital status alone, we found no significant difference. So among people who are married and among people who are married a partner versus not, there was no difference in sexual satisfaction. When we look at general health status, there was a significance, meaning that as people's general health scores increased, it also led to an increase in sexual satisfaction. Now, interestingly, when we looked at age and sex, so using that same breakdown by breaking down gender, so looking at women by themselves and men by themselves, and then breaking down to those who are in their 60s and 70s and 80s and 90s, basically across the board, we found that there was no difference in sexual satisfaction. So while we saw lots and lots of differences in sexual interest by sex and age, even though you might look at, you sort of look at this and you can see that there are some differences in the levels of the bars, but statistically, this is telling us that there's no appreciable difference in the level of sexual satisfaction, that's reported by age or by sex. And we went through that same exercise of accounting for marital status and accounting for general health status, and we did not find a significance. So again, just looking at how the lines are really different from the other one that we saw, we're not. It's pretty even, and we're seeing that sexual satisfaction really holds across gender and it holds across age categories. Looking at different predictors of sexual satisfaction, we can see here that in our first model, it's really, even after accounting for some of these demographic models, it's really age. So age is something that might predict sexual satisfaction. But when we start to add in and account for other factors like psychological factors here, morale, self-compassion, and satisfaction with life, morale becomes significant. Age is still significant. When in model three, we throw in those health variables, and what happens is age actually becomes non-significant. It goes away. Morale goes away. Physical function becomes significant. But we have this sort of general health function in there that's kind of messing up the model. So in our final model, what we really see in the end is that it's morale and it's physical function. And so about 15% of the variation in sexual satisfaction can be explained by morale and physical function. So those with higher morale, so higher sense of morale, right? The psychological concept of morale and greater physical function are more likely to report greater sexual satisfaction. So I know that was sort of a lot of different graphs and things to sort of digest. But when we put these findings together, we see that sexual interest and sexual satisfaction really do follow different patterns. And it suggests that there are distinct dimensions of sexual health, and they should not be treated as interchangeable. So interest may be lower in older age groups, even after accounting for marital status and health, but satisfaction levels are really more stable across age groups. And there are gender differences. We saw this in the literature. We also saw this in our study. Compared to women, men maintained higher levels of sexual interest throughout the later stages of life.
And but for our study, we didn't see any gender differences when it

0: came to sexual satisfaction. Thinking about what those different predictors were, so age, gender, marital status, and physical health predicted about 30% of that variation in sexual interest. Morale and physical function predicted about 15% of the variation in sexual interest. And you might say that 30% and 15%, that doesn't sound like a lot. And it certainly isn't 100. It's not close to 100, but it's pretty impossible to find a model that will fit something 100% of the time, or predict something with 100% sort of accuracy, if you will. And 30% and 15% actually gives us a really good starting place to think about things that can be potentially modifiable or intervened upon if we're thinking about how we can help people achieve greater sexual interest or maybe achieve greater sexual satisfaction. So in thinking about some of the implications for healthy aging, one way to interpret the patterns that we see here is that sexual satisfaction may depend less on frequency or performance and more on relational and psychological factors. And there are things that we weren't really able to measure because it wasn't in the data set, right? But things like emotional intimacy and communication and expectations may well play a role and become very important or more important over time. And this is also where that idea of adaptation comes back in. And so as people age, they may adjust their expectations, redefine what is meaningful to them, and focus on aspects of intimacy that remain accessible and fulfilling. So even as some aspects of sexual health change, satisfaction in that way can still be maintained. And these findings have implications for clinical practice. Sexual health is often overlooked in conversations with older adults, whether or not it's because of implicit assumptions or ageism or other factors that influence the clinical sort of conversations. There may be assumptions that this is just simply not a relevant topic for older adults, or maybe there's even some discomfort on one or both parties in raising the topic. But given its connection to well-being, it is important for healthcare providers to create space for these discussions and for patients and providers alike to approach this conversation in a way that is open and non-judgmental and responsive to individual values. So overall, what this work highlights is that sexuality in later life is diverse, it's adaptive, and it's shaped by context. It does not follow a single predictable pattern and cannot be reduced to just simply a single measure. So in thinking about sort of our closing thoughts, I want to bring it back to the question that I started with around successful aging and healthy aging. You know, what does it mean to age well? What happens when change occurs? And I think that sexual health really provides us with a useful lens for thinking about this. We see that there are some aspects of life that change, and those changes do not necessarily lead to loss of well-being. In fact, people adapt. They adjust their expectations, their relationships, and their experiences in ways that help to maintain positive connections and satisfaction. So if we were to kind of look at this from a broader perspective and think about healthy aging, it shows us and teaches us that it's helpful to recognize that people age in different ways, hold different values, and find well-being through different pathways. And sexual health reminds us that well-being doesn't disappear, it just evolves.
1: Thank you so much, Dr. Nguyen, for such a fantastic talk. It's so great to see data from the SAGE study.
0: Yes, thank you.
1: I love that. I love that. So I'm just curious, Dr. Nguyen, when you were doing this research, were there any findings that surprised you?
0: Yes, so I think we did expect to see that there were going to be differences in sexual interest across age and across gender. We expected to see some differences in sexual satisfaction, and I showed some background from the literature that tells us that we should have seen perhaps some decline or some differences between men and women. We did not see that in the study. And I think what that really just shows us is the variability and the diversity of experiences. And it really depends on who is answering the survey, right? And it really highlights how different these experiences are for different groups of people.
1: Okay, great. Thank you. Okay, we have a lot of questions that have come in. And here's a good one that's about grief and bereavement. It's interesting that there's no mention of the impact of grief bereavement on future sexual activity. If they've lost a life partner, future desire could be significantly impacted. I don't think that's something we've looked at, but do you have thoughts on that?
0: I do. And I think that's tied to some of the gender differences that we see. And certainly this is not grief and bereavement is experienced by everyone, regardless of your gender. But we, from a research perspective, if we're able to sort of look at the data, we do know that women are more likely to be widowed at the end of life and the later stages of life in older adulthood compared to men. And so what that what happens is that it limits access to partners and limits maybe opportunities to engage in sexual activity, which could be related to someone's level of interest. There's also the grief stage and the bereavement stage in which there are other things going on emotionally and psychologically in which sexual interest, interest in sexual activity and just becomes less important and is not perhaps top of mind. So I think there are a lot of different ways that loss and bereavement and grief, really interacts in determining desire, in determining interest and even availability of partners for those who are interested.
1: Yeah, that makes sense. Okay. So here's a question that has to do with gender differences. What role do you think ED drugs, so erectile dysfunction drugs for men, play in gender differences when there doesn't seem to be a comparable option for women?
0: Yeah, that's an interesting question. And I didn't look at any of the, we didn't look at any of the studies around like performance, really. So the studies that I pulled for the background and the ones that we looked at, the variables that we looked at for the study, were really around interest and satisfaction. And I suppose that ED drugs and the use of ED drugs could have an impact on sexual interest, but I think it could also be the other way around, that those who are more interested, maybe more willing to seek out different drugs and other things that might help them fulfill that interest. But I think this is certainly something that is relevant and influences the way that we think about sexual health for men and women. And the point that there aren't really comparable, or there are some, but it's not in the same way. There aren't drugs that are comparable for women as there are for men. So certainly that could make a difference.
1: Okay. And can you remind our audience how you measured and assessed sexual interest?
0: Sure. This was measured using a standardized measure within a toolbox called the PROMISE toolbox. And so it's not a single question. There are several questions that are that the participant answers, and then it's summed up for a standardized score. The standardized score is then compared across sort of a national sort of mean, if you will. And it includes lots of different things. So it's exactly as you would think sexual interest might represent, how often someone is thinking about sex, how often they want to have sex, whether or not there's a difference in the level of your interest and how much the frequency at which someone is having sex. So there are a number of questions, a number of items that go into this, into the scoring for this.
1: Okay, great. Thank you. How about the physical changes due to menopause? Can you speak on that?
0: Yeah, and I think that goes back to some of the factors that we talked about, like reasons for changes in sexual activity and interest and maybe even sex.

0: satisfaction as people are getting older with physiological changes and changes with hormones, with menopause, that has a lot of impact on like lubrication and performance. And if someone is feeling pain during sex, that might not be a very satisfying experience. And that might lead to a sort of feedback loop where that person may start to avoid it, or unless there's some adaptation that happens. So I think certainly looking at menopause and thinking about the physiological changes and hormonal changes associated makes a big difference.
1: Okay, great. Thank you. How should clinicians or providers think about sexual health in older adults based on your findings? Are there takeaways for them?
0: Absolutely. And I should say that not all providers are exactly the same, right? And so there are providers out there who are very attuned to the different needs of older adults, and there may be some who are not. And in general, sexual health, and it's not just with older adults, but sexual health in general, it is tends to, in the US, in the Western US cultural context, may not be thought about in a clinical sense when it's not thought about in a more reproductive sense. So if we're not talking about reproduction, we're talking about really sexual well-being for relationship development, for pleasure. These are different things than what we might normally talk about in a clinical setting. So I think the main thing is to remember that humans are sexual beings, and that doesn't necessarily change just because of age, and it doesn't necessarily change just because of a relationship status change. Just because someone's been in a long marriage and is divorced or has been widowed, that doesn't necessarily mean that sexual desire goes away, and it doesn't necessarily go away with age. And so there are, I think, opportunities to create space in a clinical dialogue to have those conversations. I would say that the patient and the provider as well, like both people have to be comfortable enough to bring that up and have that conversation in a non-judgmental way.
1: Okay, that's great. Here's a question that I think a lot of people will want to hear. What's the impact of current medications and polypharmacy on sexual health?
0: In our particular study, we weren't able to look at medications. We didn't have access to that variable. And polypharmacy, I don't believe we had access to that particular variable to look at polypharmacy as well. But I think this is all very much like rolled into that broader context of physical health and general health status. So I think we would reasonably assume that people who have high levels of polypharmacy probably have lower health. The general health status would be less, or their physical function would be less, would be lower. So it's sort of accounted for in that. It's just not specifically accounted for, but I think it's all tied together into how well somebody feels. So, not just what the different medications and drugs may be doing in terms of interrupting, libido or desire or performance, but how well someone feels, and whether or not they feel up for physical, for the physical activity, right? That is sort of related to sexual activity.
1: Okay, great. I'm curious, how do you think cultural attitudes towards aging affect people's sexual expression? Do you have thoughts on that?
0: Yeah, that I think that's a really great question. And I think when in a US Western context, like we think about sexual health in a different way than others might in other cultures, right? In different countries. And that all of that and has an impact on how we think about, and not just think about, but how we talk about sexual health, and how we talk about sexual health as something that is, whether or not you even talk about it as something that we use.

0: that happens for reproduction, or, and you know, or if we talk about it as something that is integral for pleasure and integral for general life satisfaction, there are big cultural differences, I think, in how that conversation is had in this country versus others.
1: Yeah. Okay. So with that, I would love to thank you so much for your time today, Dr. Nguyen, and for your amazing research that is clearly making an impact on the field. This is a topic that the Stein Institute has not covered. So it feels great to have you shed some insight on that today. So thank you so much for this great talk. I want to remind you all that we have another public lecture in May, which will be on a movement intervention. So we're looking forward to seeing you back in May. And those of you who want to donate and support our work, please find us at aging.ucsd.edu. So with that, thank you so much for a great talk today, Dr. Nguyen. I love hearing about your research.
0: Thank you, everyone. Thank you, Danielle.
1: Thank you for your time.

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One is the trauma, and the second one is Diego. Diego was the worst.

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1: It's a personal pleasure to introduce Dr. Joanne Jung, Professor of Pediatrics in the Division of Developmental Medicine at UCSF and Senior Associate Director of CalMAP, the California Child and Adolescent Mental Health Access Portal, which expanded the collaborative reach of pediatric, psychiatric, and behavioral services to children and youth with mental health care needs. Dr. Jung also serves as director of the Resiliency Clinic at UCSF Benioff Children's Hospital, Oakland, Center for Child and Community Health, and provides developmental behavioral pediatric clinic services to parents and to patients and families. She is a staunch advocate for expanding access to mental health care and is founding executive committee member of the American Academy of Pediatrics Council on Healthy Mental and Emotional Development. She's been invited to speak on multiple venues on topics that vary from how clinicians can integrate mental health in practice to brief interventions for anxiety to helping children to manage emotions. Dr. Jung will now talk about trauma-informed

0: informed relational care.
1: Thank you so much for that kind introduction, and it's a great privilege and pleasure to be here. I will go ahead and start sharing my slides. Great. So today we will be talking about something very close to my heart, which is trauma-informed relational care models. And just a couple of things. I don't have any relevant financial disclosures to share. Today, I hope to describe what trauma-informed care is, the major principles of it, and why it particularly matters for when we're talking about patients with developmental disabilities. We'll talk a little bit about how we start the conversation, how we screen for or ask about potential trauma and resilience with sensitivity, hopefully without re-triggering our patients. Next, we will talk about how we use therapeutic communication skills, something we call common factors, as tools for communication and engagement. Finally, I want to close with some reflection about communication, about connection and community, and that role of that in resilience, as we so beautifully heard in our prior panel. So, what exactly is trauma-informed care? And I would argue, more than any set of techniques, it really is a mindset, changing of how we see and how we hear in our clinical encounters. So I'm going to start with a story of Matt, not his real name, but my real patient. This is now an 8-year-old child with autism and intellectual developmental disabilities. He showed up really not speaking much and with clear global developmental delays, and got diagnosed with autism somewhere between the age of 2.5 and 3. By the time I met him, he was 5, and he was living with his father in a car and really not connected to any services at all, as you could imagine. And with a lot of help from our social work team, they got him some income supports, they got him into school, little bit by little bit, bringing some services online. And it seemed like there was progress being made. But the last time I saw him in clinic, he was in 3rd grade. He was housed, but still not getting services. And as I was listening, he had gotten into a school, qualified for an IEP, but his father didn't want to send him and had stopped sending him. Didn't want ABA either, didn't seem to want ABA to come to their home. He had missed a number of appointments, was behind on his shots. And I was hearing some the father's interest in maybe some less proven therapies, even as he didn't want some what we consider evidence-based therapies. And so one of the fastest ways to get a pediatrician's hackles rising is to say, you don't want vaccines for your kid. And so I could feel my own hackles rising. And I could start like feeling myself, asking myself, so what is wrong with this dad? But if we remember nothing else from this talk, we really need a shift in perspective. And I had to remind myself, it's not about what's wrong with them, but what happened to them. So I had to remind myself of this. And digging underneath the surface a little bit, I knew about his previous trauma. Like in his first years, he lived with pretty severe neglect in a household where his caregiver had severe mental illness and substance use disorder. And so he moved in with his father at the age of 2. And due to community violence and some conflict with family members, this is what drove the family out into homelessness. And when I first met him, living in a car. And because of that, you know, you can imagine how severe the insomnia was. And because of difficulties paying the phone bill, very hard to keep in touch with the family. And then finally, with all the difficulties in getting help, this very difficult journey was compounded by the father's injury and disability. He literally could not walk and was wheelchair bound for a while because of that injury. And then he started noticing after he started sending his kid Matt to school, like there were unexplained injuries there. Kid was coming home with like bruises and going, whoa. But Matt couldn't explain what had happened. And so some growing distrust with the school. Car broke down, and hence the no-shows at appointments, and just a growing distrust of both educational and healthcare institutions. So, as Matt's story illustrates, here at the intersection of trauma and developmental disability is an area of heightened vulnerability. And there is strong evidence to suggest that people with intellectual and developmental disabilities have more adverse life events.

than those without IDD. And PTSD is likely underdiagnosed simply because of diagnostic overshadowing and symptom overlap, and to a certain degree, I think clinician reluctance to really ask about the trauma. So, digging a little bit into the numbers, here's some of the figures on exposure to adverse childhood experiences or ACEs, things like child maltreatment, neglect, or abuse, or mental illness in the family, or substance abuse in the family. So, among children with IDD or borderline intellectual functioning, you find that 82% have experienced at least one adverse childhood experience or ACE. 92% of those with borderline intellectual functioning have experienced an ACE, and 20% have experienced four or more ACEs, which is the highest risk category. Now, the rates are high among all US children, but lower than this. And so, as we can see, children with developmental disabilities may have higher risks of exposure to ACEs. And going specifically into violence, and children with disabilities can face 3 to 4 times higher odds of experienced violence compared with children without disabilities. And you can see some of the numbers here. About nearly 27% of children with developmental disabilities experiencing any form of violence at all. And really alarming numbers when it comes to physical and sexual violence as well. And so that's out in the community. When they come for help, as we again, heard so eloquently from some of our prior panelists, even with the best of intentions, the medical system may introduce harm. And in the, historically, there was like unspeakable harm with like some of our institutionalization practices and what happened there. But even in current medical encounters, the clinical language can sound pathologizing. These are not always the most sensory-friendly spaces. There's a lot of abrupt change. There's a lot of unpredictability. There's a lot of sensory overload. There are the actual painful, invasive medical procedures. And again, there can be some discomfort in talking about sensitive issues like trauma, which make it even harder to talk about. And so because trauma is so common, particularly among those with developmental differences, I argue that we need a change in clinical culture, and that is through trauma-informed care. And this really consists of a different way of seeing and hearing, communicating, and engaging with those who have experienced trauma and adversity. And this really is the heart of trauma-informed care. More than any set of techniques or like language pearls or anything else I can give you today, really is a different mindset. And hopefully, increasingly, a different culture in our clinical spaces. So, what exactly is trauma-informed care? This is really about some frame-shifting questions that I want to share with you. As I shared before, it's not asking what's wrong with you, but what happened to you, and eventually, what's strong with you. It's moving away from judgment towards empathy, curiosity, and real respect, really looking for some of the strengths. And I think this is a real culture change in medicine. A lot of what I learned in medical school really had to do with look for what's wrong and then fix it. So that brings us to the next big frame-shifting question, moving from fixing towards understanding. Because like literally, a surgeon told me, go look for what's wrong and cut it out. And that's a lot of what we learn in medical school. But when it comes to chronic issues like developmental disabilities or the impact of trauma, especially complex trauma that affects our closest relationships, these are not amenable to quick fixes. These are multi-layered, very complex, multiple pieces, and it defies a quick fix. But if we can come with a posture of listening and understanding, we make ourselves 100% more useful to the patients and families that we are actually trying to help. So there is a phrase that I want all of us to understand, and this is relational health. And relational health fundamentally consists of being able to form safe, stable, and nurturing relationships. Something that I've heard a lot in my work within the American Academy of Pediatrics, which describes trauma-informed care fundamentally as relational health care.
And this really grew out of the scientific understanding that the best predictor of resilience in children who have experienced trauma is the presence of a safe, stable, nurturing caregiver in their lives. Somebody who's consistently available, somebody who is able to respond appropriately to their needs. This kind of love, nurturing relationship is like a shield that protects children from all the stressors that can come at them. And helping the child's just whole body to reset from the effects of chronic stress, rest, and then heal from the biological effects of what we call toxic stress. Now, if this is true in, oh, and I want to add here that a very wise colleague of mine, a developmental behavioral pediatrician, once told me, parental support is the closest thing that we have to vaccines in behavioral pediatrics. By really supporting parents in this hard but critical work of responsive caregiving, we can prevent a lot of the downstream sort of mental health concerns. Like what we call behavioral health concerns, we can literally protect kids from the stress and help their brains to grow in a much healthier way, help their bodies to grow in a much healthier way. And so there's a lot of prevention we can do in primary care in particular, which is the world I've come from. And so let's think about ways that we can support caregivers, parents, families in this really, really critical work. And part of how we do this is we need to practice what we preach. If we are asking parents to provide the sort of responsive, safe, stable, nurturing caregiving, we need to infuse this kind of practice in our own clinical encounters. We need to treat that caregiver as we want that caregiver to treat their child, and not only model behavior we want to see, but as much as possible to infuse this kind of responsiveness, this kind of nurture into our communication with families. Some time ago, I ran into this model of autistic space, and for many of us may be familiar with this acronym of addressing sensory needs, providing predictability, really communicating acceptance of some of the differences in mindset and experience that people with neurodiversity bring, paying attention to our communication, and really building all of this off of empathy. I looked at this and said, this is the application of trauma-informed care into the care of autism and other neurodevelopmental differences. And so how do we construct the physical spaces, literally the physical spaces where care happens? How do we construct this listening, emotional holding space, as well as giving people some room to process all of the different things that are happening? I think this really is the application of trauma-informed care into the care of neurodevelopmental difference. And so now that we've talked a little bit about the main principles of trauma-informed care, I want to start making this practical and thinking about this process of communication. Because many pediatricians I know and respect very deeply are really afraid to ask about this because this is sensitive stuff. And the last thing we want to do is trigger somebody who is carrying a lot of stress. So how do we even introduce the conversation without doing harm? So I want to share this question that's actually been studied and found to be highly acceptable. And this is the one I think is great for anybody who has any clinician who has a longitudinal relationship with a child and family. Since the last time I saw your child, has anything really scary or upsetting happened to your child or anyone in your family? And for those of us not in pediatrics, putting the patient, right, and in the context of the family. And I use this question in my own practice, and I have heard everything from the tricycle accident to I saw my dad pull out a gun and hold it to my older sister. So there is really the range here, but it's a nice open-ended question that allows the patient, allows the family to decide how much do they want to share with you in this moment. Here's another model that I really like, and this comes from the American Academy of Pediatrics and their foster care guide. And they really make the analogy here between how, like, just like fever often means the body is fighting infection. Things you have talked about, like sleep problems, acting out, some behavior concerns.
they often signal that the child is facing like a really stressful thing or even

some kind of threat? And do you have any concerns that your child may be experiencing something like this? So those are some questions that we might ask, and hopefully in a way that is open-ended enough and non-stigmatizing. There has been a movement to use some trauma screening tools, and many of us might be familiar with a school screening tool called the PEARLS or the Pediatric ACEs and Related Life Event Screener that developed in the San Francisco Bay Area and actually in collaboration with UCSF. Many clinicians I know who use this also pair this with the resilience questions, like, how does your family cope with stress? Or what are some things you like to do together as a family? Or what is your child good at? You know, so pairing them with resilience questions often helps to create a more balanced kind of conversation. But the value of screening really is about opening a conversation rather than specific disclosure. It's sending the signal that this stuff matters to the patient's health, to the family, and we are open to hearing. Another approach really is to look for social drivers of health, things like housing insecurity, food insecurity, parenting stress, caregiver depression. And there are some wonderful screening tools I've listed here on this slide that can be used for this purpose. Wonderful, especially if you have, as part of your medical home team, a case manager or social worker or health navigator, somebody who is then able to link the family to needed resources that you identify through the screening. And in addition to like open-ended questions and screening tools, I take a step back and really look at behavior because very often, especially in children, behavior is communication. And so for the younger children or for those who are not speaking as much, clinginess, crying, difficulty in consoling, sleep problems, regression in skills. This may be a signal that there's something really stressful, a big problem they can't fix and that they don't know how to address on their own, and an invitation to look deeper. Many things can cause this, but it's an invitation to look deeper. Older children, they have problems with learning or concentration, again, sleep problems, anxiety, some of this acting out behavior, some social peer difficulties, as well as low mood. All of this is invitation to look deeper and something that we really want to stress with families and caregivers who might be really frustrated by some of the behaviors that they're seeing. When a child who has experienced trauma or significant adversity is acting in these ways, they are not being bad. Okay, quote unquote. These are normal responses to abnormal circumstances. This is exactly what we expect to see. This is a child's nervous system trying to keep them safe. And this behavior is trying to communicate something to us. So let's try to listen. So here's another big question I want to pose, and another question that causes many wonderful clinicians that I know a big pause. Like, we don't want to ask because once we know, how do we respond? And what do we do? And I think we all in the clinical space have experienced that moment. Okay, this is big. Now what? What do we do? And we bring help. And HELP is an acronym that stands for hope, empathy, language and loyalty, permission, asking permission before we go into the hard stuff, establishing partnership, and then co-creating a plan. So let's dive into this a little bit further. I want to say that these are what we call common factors of psychotherapy. There are many different kinds of psychotherapy for mental health needs, but they share certain common elements, and they have to do with therapeutic communication. How you talk with, communicate with, and engage with patients or clients and their families. And some of the leaders in the field have asserted that this therapeutic alliance that you're building through these communication skills, that accounts for up to half of the benefit of psychotherapy. And guess what? You don't need to be a therapist in order to offer these things. So H is for hope, just the idea that adversity is not destiny. And think about this like balance beam. Lots of adversities, lots of difficulties that might tip outcomes in a negative direction. But this is not a fixed

thing by building in supports and family supports and strengthening the network of supportive relationships around a child, around a patient, around that family, we can really tip those outcomes. And knowing just how vital supportive relationships are, we can really try to bring in the resources to help move the circumstances in that direction. Again, this is from one of the prior AAP presidents. This idea that relationships are a vital sign. Just as we're checking blood pressure and heart rate and weight and height, let's look at the relationships in the room and see what is that telling us about the direction that this patient and family might be going. So many of us have heard of the Adverse Childhood Experiences study, but I want to tell you about the Positive Childhood Experiences study. Just as there is a dose response relationship between the number of adversities and poor outcomes, there is a dose response relationship between these positive childhood experiences and better outcomes in health in adulthood. And look at how relational these experiences are, being supported by your family, being able to talk with your family about these things, participating in community events and really enjoying it, having a sense of belonging in your high school, having other adults taking an interest in your life. These things, the more these things happen in your childhood, the better the outcomes, even in the presence of trauma and adversity. So this is all hope. We can offer a lot of hope to families knowing that outcomes are not fixed and we can make a difference. E is for empathy. Just the idea that listening and how we listen can also make a big difference. And this was a big frame-shifting understanding for me because I often felt very helpless hearing about some of these complex traumas and going, what can I do? But just by offering empathic listening, somebody once told me, I am doing something and doing something really important. And the person who taught me was a parent. She had a child with borderline, like some borderline intellectual functioning, some developmental delays. And I asked her, do you have any tips for pediatricians like me as to how to help families? Like, because she had made it through some really tough circumstances, including domestic violence and physical, like basically physical violence in her home directed against herself. And she had made it out to safety and became the beloved director of her neighborhood preschool. She had been through quite a journey. And she told me, listen, just listen. Because this is what opened the door for help for her, is when her son's pediatrician just sat and listened to her. She said, this was the open doorway to the help that she needed step by step to bring her family to safety and to get the help that she and her children needed. L stands for language and loyalty. And really, this is a rapport-building tool to use the same language as the patient or caregiver, trying to avoid clinical language, and of course, expressing some loyalty. You're not in this alone. We have a team here. We're going to do all that we can together to try and take steps to move the needle in a more positive direction. Here's some strength-based language pearls that I have picked up along the way. Like, tell me something you like about your child. What's something good that you are good at? Directly asking to the patient. What are some things that help you or your family to get through stress or hard times? And tell me things that you like to do together. These are all wonderful strengths-based questions, great ways to start out a conversation so that as you get to some of the more challenging things that we've started out from a stronger place. And noticing, acknowledging something that the patient or the parent is doing well. Like, I saw how quickly you moved, like, to comfort your child as they went through vaccines. Beautiful. And how quickly they calmed down. There is so much just wonderful care that's happening here. P stands for permission and partnership. Asking the permission before asking about the hard stuff. Can we please talk about? Okay. And then the partnership. We'll work on this together. And instead of the 10-part plan, maybe we can break it down and pick one or two things, co-creating that plan with the family. And again, just starting to move in the right direction. Now, these are all things that we can do as non-mental health specialists. No matter where we are, we can offer help. But for

0: Many kids who have been through trauma, who are experiencing PTSD, or who are experiencing like other mental health or developmental effects of that trauma exposure, there are evidence-based therapies for that traumatic stress exposure. And these are some of the evidence-based interventions listed here on the slide, depending on what age the child is at. So child-parent psychotherapy is what we call a dyadic therapy, really looking at that attachment relationship between caregiver and child and trying to bolster that relationship through the therapy. This is for the youngest kids who are experiencing traumatic stress. And then again, other forms of therapy you see here, and then trauma-focused CBT, really being the evidence-based therapy for those who can go through talk therapy and who are experiencing PTSD. So I just like want to end with a thought about being with. This is from we based our resilience clinic at Benioff Children's Hospital Oakland on this intervention called Circle of Security. And what struck me about this is those hands on the circle. Those hands is that safe, stable, nurturing caregiver holding the child. There's a concept here called being with. And being with is basically emotional availability and presence, like attention, moments of this undivided attention and connection with your child. And these are the building blocks of secure attachment and that safe, stable, nurturing relationship. This is how that attachment, these relationships form, through being with. Just being emotionally present, and importantly, a calm emotional presence that isn't overwhelmed by the tears, by the needs, by the tantrums, by all the ways in which children can communicate their needs through their behavior. So being bigger, wiser, stronger, wiser, and kind. And if we are asking parents and caregivers to do this with their children, we need to be prepared to help hold the caregivers as well. There's this idea of like, those hands also need some holding, right? So we as healthcare providers can be those hands holding hands, providing the same kind of holding for families. And this is a big job, but we can practice being with our patients and our families and helping to build this kind of like circle of security around the child, around the patient, around that family. Another phrase I loved was good enough parenting. And this also came from Circle Security because there is no such thing as a perfect parent or caregiver. There is no such thing as a perfect pediatrician or healthcare provider. We are all just trying to be good enough. Nobody needs perfection because perfection doesn't exist. What is needed is presence and positive intentions. And when ruptures come, because that just comes with the territory of relationships, when ruptures come, we just seek to repair and to do our best to repair. And that is good enough. And there is something in that process of rupture and repair that actually strengthens that relationship, that actually builds resilience, that actually helps children to experience stress and overcome it and say, hey, the world didn't end because we had this conflict. And the attachment literature suggests 30% of like connected, attuned responses is good enough for solid attachments to form. So this gives me hope as a parent and also as a pediatrician that what's needed really is that presence and positive attention. So just want to end with this thought that relationships really are the key to resilience. The relationships that happen between the caregiver and child, and the relationships that we are seeking to build in hopefully a trauma-informed space that we are increasingly hopefully building within healthcare spaces. And these are our aspirations to listen and to be with our patients and families, to bring hope, empathy, language and loyalty, asking permission, building partnership, co-creating, maybe hopefully achievable plans, and in all these ways, supporting those safe, stable, and nurturing relationships that build resilience. And so thank you so much for coming and listening. And with this, we'll take questions.
1: Joanne, thank you.

so much for delineating trauma-informed care, especially describing the need for cultural change and also offering really some practical tips for everybody. And so I have a sort of a question that might be a little bit from the side, but starting last year,

0: any models?
1: This is an excellent question, and I think this our medical education in some ways reflects the silos of our various disciplines. And so developmental behavioral pediatrics being one rotation, and then mental health being a different rotation. And I don't know of great models that actually bring these together to specifically address mental health needs within within this community of children with special health care needs. But I agree that this is very much a need. One of the ways in which I really love the AAP or the American Academy of Pediatrics approach to mental health care is this idea there are certain skills that cross over diagnoses, right? And these therapeutic communication skills being some of those skills that really cross over many different diagnoses. And I think that this has entered like medical education, like and training and resident education. And so I'm very happy to know that this is some of the trauma-informed care education that we are providing, at least here at UCSF, and trying to teach these kinds of communication skills. And I hope more of this is taking root across the country.
0: Okay, thank you so much. I know it's early and there's plenty
1: Yes.
0: of room for change. There's some questions from the Q&A. The first one is more about the screening process. Wondering about informed consent around mandated reporting before screening
1: Yes.
0: trauma.
1: We do not routinely get informed consent before giving out something like the pearls, as far as I know. But usually when the pearls is used, it's done in a de-identified, it's done in a way where you just, instead of circling which of these things happened to you just put two of these things happened to me, right? Or two of these things have happened to my child. And so you do not have to make a specific disclosure around what happened, but you can open that conversation about there's a lot of stress happening in the family right now. And that was specifically to get around these really sticky issues of mandated reporting. And this is part of the reason why I personally like asking open-ended questions, because this puts a lot of control back into the hands of the patient and the family. What are they ready to disclose? What are they ready to share? What are they specifically asking for help with right now?
0: Another question. This is a long one. It is often hard to find the balance between being present and available for the
1: Yes.
0: caregiver, honoring their
1: Yes.
0: trauma, fear, etc., but ensuring the needs of the person is actually still being met.
1: Yes. Yes.
0: Sometimes there is a major barrier of caregiver trauma limiting the child or adult's ability and
1: Yes.
0: opportunity, or flat out being affected, leaving the child adult
1: Yes.
0: with neglect, isolation, and denial of their rights, etc.
1: Yes.
0: Having these
1: Yes.
0: really honest conversations are so difficult. So maybe this is more of a
1: Absolutely.
0: comment, but yeah.
1: Yes. 100% that these things can affect multiple generations. These kinds of experiences can affect multiple generations. And those ghosts in the nursery can cast such a long shadow. As another practical tool, I think it's so helpful to have private one-on-one conversations with a parent that can be really frank and open so that we can keep conversations that involve that child more positive, because we want to prevent harm in these settings. And so the degree to which we can have that holding space that's just for the parent, and where some of this can come out, and where we can connect the parent to their own help so they can start processing some of what happened to them as well, so that we can keep the encounters with children more positive, I think would be really, really important. And so it's just something that we have to keep in mind as we're asking some of the questions that we're asking. Other thing is just, I often like to tell the parents, permission to take care of yourself, because the more well you are, the better this will be for your child. Right? So this is just really important.
0: So really just supporting not only the child, but also the parent who's supporting the child.
1: Yes. But to see the kid too. And so I think it's super important to have that space alone with the child as they get to be old enough to interact directly with

0: Great, thank you. And then this might be the final question. Dr. Zhang, this is from Dr. Ben Meisel from CCS. Are you involved in the work being started at BCHO to roll out a survey in the emergency department for families with a child with behavioral developmental needs to help get that child a space experience? And if not, would love to connect with you. To support for families of children with disabilities, organization working with BCHO, that's Benioff Children's Hospital Oakland, to make this happen and improve emergency care for autistic children, young adults, and others with behavioral conditions.
1: I am not part of that and would love to hear more.
0: Okay, great. Well, I guess more to come, but thank you so very much for explaining so many things and I guess putting hope in terms of the work that we do.
1: Thank you so much for the opportunity. Pleasure to be here.

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I'm Steve Raphael, professor at the School of Public Policy, and I'll be teaching economics in the fall. A lot of the research I do is on the criminal justice system, and quite a bit on the criminal justice system in California. And so what we're going to do today is we're going to talk a little bit about what has happened in this state in California in the last 9 or 10 years in terms of criminal justice reform, and how it's impacted public safety and how it's impacted racial and ethnic disparities involvement with the criminal justice system. So what this picture is that you're seeing right here, the blue line is the U.S. incarceration rate. So it's the number of people in prison per 100,000. And then the red line is the same rate for California. And what you can see is that, you know, from the 80s, this is mass incarceration right here, right? Between 80 and 2000. You can see the huge increase in incarceration in the country, and California was kind of going lockstep with the United States. And then things start to sort of change in the 2000s, where incarceration is still growing in the states, but it's growing sort of at a slower rate or holding stable in California. And then in 2011, basically what you see are these sharp declines, right, to the point where we're at a point now where our incarceration rate is where it was in 1990, and this is of 2017. So right

here at the end of this time series, we had about 134,000 people in prison. It's estimated that after the governor goes through the next set of releases with in response to COVID, we'll have fewer than 100,000 people in prison in California. So that's a big drop from this peak, right? So at the peak, there were 172,000 people in prison in California, and that's changed quite a bit. So what I want to do is I want to talk about this big change, right? Behind this is in the same way that this huge increase is driven by policy, this decline is driven by policy. So I want to talk about the policies that are causing those declines. And in part, it was policy that was forced upon the state, but also in part, it was policy that was chosen by the voters. And so what we'll do is talk about essentially what drove that. There are basically two broad forces that are driving reforms in California and why California is sort of deviating from the rest of the nation. Part of it is that there's this long history of litigation on behalf of prison inmates, where inmates are essentially the plaintiff. And there's a very activist office actually in Berkeley that has often taken on their case and has sought legal remedy for some of the consequences of crowding. And secondly, there's been kind of this profound shift in public opinion where, the country used to be very punitive and California moved in that punitive direction too. And I think it's clear now that we've shifted gears, right? And that the public seems to think that it's gone too far. And you can kind of see that in voting and in particular in referendums. So in terms of the first bit, there were two key lawsuits that were brought on behalf of inmates, Coleman v. Brown and Plata v. Brown. And this is basically, it should say Coleman v. Newsom, Plata v. Newsom, because as the governor shifts, the defendant shifts. But what these two lawsuits basically argued is that overcrowding in California's prisons, which has been a problem for many, many, many years, was the key reason why people or inmates in the system were not receiving adequate health care and adequate mental health care. And the constitutional argument was that denying health care and mental health care was a violation of the constitutional prohibition against cruel and unusual punishment. So these two lawsuits have been litigating for many years. In 2006, a federal three-judge panel established authority over these two lawsuits and actually joined them into one lawsuit. And in 2009, they ordered the state to basically either build more prisons or reduce the population such that the prison population was 137.5% of capacity. The state appealed to the Supreme Court. This is when Attorney General Brown, okay, was the governor. And then in 2011, when our new vice presidential candidate, A.G. Harris, was the Attorney General, the Supreme Court upheld the population limit and basically ordered the state to sort of comply with the three-judge panel. So this debate went all the way to the Supreme Court, and it was started by a small law office in Berkeley. It's kind of an amazing story. So what did the state do? Well, I mean, there were efforts underway before the Supreme Court decision that were meant to sort of alleviate overcrowding. So there was some sort of minor reforms to parole that tried to make it hard for parole officers to revoke relatively low-risk inmates based on a risk score. But the big change was correction realignment, which we're going to talk about in a few minutes. But aside from corrections realignment, there are also a series of voter initiatives that have been passed where, in California, we can place initiatives on the ballot and essentially the voters can pass the initiative and it can actually change law in the state. So for example, in 2012, California's passed Proposition 36, which revised our three strikes law, made it less punitive. A big one that we're going to spend a lot of time talking about today is in 2014, California passed Prop 47, which basically redefined a series of felonies

low-level felonies to misdemeanors. And then there's also another notable ballot initiative in 2016 called Prop 57 that provided incentives for prison inmates to program, refrain from institutional misconduct, and then they could earn good time credits off of off their time. So essentially what we had is, you know, a response to the Supreme Court in this corrections realignment, the content of which we'll talk about in a minute. And then we have a whole series of voter initiatives that are kind of chipping away at the prison population, with the 2011 and the 2014 sort of actions being the most substantive and the most consequential. In terms of corrections realignment, so what did corrections realignment do? Well, basically, what it did is it defined a class of inmates that were called triple nons, people who were convicted of non-sexual, non-violent, non-serious offenses, and that were serving time in state prison. And what the bill said is that from now on, anybody who falls in this category can't be sent to state prison. They have to be sent to county jail. And of course, when you send someone to county jail, the county has to pay for it. And rather than sending someone to state prison where the state pays for it. And so you could imagine that that's going to alter the way counties treat people in these offense categories. The other thing that that the bill did was it made it much more difficult to revoke people back to prison for a technical parole violation, right? So it created something called post-release community supervision, where basically people coming out of prison would be in the community correction system or their county rather than being monitored by parole agents. And that alone led to a drop in revocations. And also when they were getting revocations, basically they were being revoked to a short term in a county jail rather than being sent back to prison. And that's pretty much, you know, what, you know, these two small changes in a state where the criminal justice system had become accustomed to violating people's parole as a way to fast track them back to prison, all of a sudden we took that tool away. And so what happened? So I'm going to show you a couple of graphs and we'll go over a little bit of kind of operations research to think about what they mean. Prop 47 was an initiative passed by voters. It's passed by 60% of the California voters. Basically, what it did is it reclassified a bunch of drug offenses and then also some property crimes from wobblers, which could be charged as either a felony or a misdemeanor, to straight misdemeanors. It raised the sort of dollar value of what the difference is between felony larceny and misdemeanor larceny, which is basically theft without contact. And it raised the amount to $950. And then it also had this provision to resentence people and reclassify them for prior convictions. Let's think about what the cumulative effects of these things are. So here's the prison population, and these are weekly estimates of the population. This first red line here is October 2011 when realignment goes into effect. Okay, and we already saw that admissions dropped and releases dropped by less. Automatically, what you see is the prison population drops from about 165,000 people to around 135,000. The second red line is when Prop 47 goes into effect, and you can kind of see the second impact of Prop 47 on the prison population associated with those that decline in felony drug arrests. What happens to jail populations in the state? So just to give you the scale, so when at our highest, we had about 170,000 people in prison on any given day. In jail, in the county jails, we have between 75 and 80,000 with some variation. Prior to realignment, this is what it looks like. Given that realignment prescribed that people be punished with short jail sentences for a parole violation, that created new pressure in the jail system. And then when Prop 47 went into effect, we had a relief of the pressure on the prison system.
And if we combine

two, okay, which is sort of an interesting thing to do, because in most countries, when they talk about their incarcerated population, they don't distinguish between whether you're pre-trial or whether you're or post-trial, or whether you're in prison or jail. It's just how many people are behind bars denied their liberty. That's what this graph is doing. It's combining jail and prisons. You can see basically that at our peak, we had about 250,000, and now we're down below 100,000. Or down at around 200,000. And this has shrunk since as well, right? So we have these two very big changes two very big policy changes, and the state has shrunk its correctional systems combined by about a quarter, right? It's a pretty big change over a relatively short period of time. What you can see is that crime was very low in the 60s, increased in the 70s and 80s, right? Kind of peaks in the early 1990s, and then it sort of declines quite drastically, right? And the first red line here is realignment, right? When we have that big decline in the prison population. The second red line is Prop 47 passing, when we have further decline in prison population, big decline in the jail population. And this red line here is basically the year when our incarceration rate in 2016, the last time we had an incarceration rate that low. So basically what we did is we rolled the incarceration rate back to 1993 levels when our crime rate was really high, and our crime rates have remained relatively low. Right. So some of the more alarmist predictions that were made by people just didn't come to pass, right? We didn't see a huge violent crime wave, and we didn't see a huge property crime wave. Now, it could be, you know, what we're going to do when we talk about the research is we're going to focus on what's happening in this range around these two policy and then these little wiggles that happen in the end. So we do find some evidence, at least for some offenses, that there was an impact, but we rolled back roughly 20 years of incarceration growth, and we didn't roll back crime to what it was in 1990. Right. And so I think that was an important thing that emerged from this, a lot of the research, that the sky didn't fall. Let's think about some of the effects on racial disproportionality, okay, in criminal justice involvement. So many have written about how the growth in correctional populations from 1970s to the mid 2000s has had racial disparate impacts. And so, a few of us have been interested in what happens when you reverse course, right? In the same way you can have adverse racially disparate impacts of a race-neutral policy, you can have racially disparate impacts of reversing course, right? And so we wanted to see whether that was true. So this picture is basically showing what happened to overall incarceration in California between 2007 and 2015. So this is bracketing Prop 47 and corrections realignment. So here's the pre-period. This is 2007 is way pre. 2010 is just before realignment goes into effect. And then 2015 is after realignment and Prop 47. And what you can see on any given day in these earlier years, about 10% of prime age Black males, and that's people between 18 and 55, are institutionalized on any given day in a jail or prison in California. And that's actually lower than it is in other states, right? So in other states, or it's higher than it is in other states. In other states, it's about 8%, right? And then what we see is that after all this is said and done, you've kind of reduced the Black incarceration rate by a full 2.2 percentage points, which doesn't sound like a lot, given the trends of recent years, it's actually a pretty dramatic change. In the rest of the country, we also saw a slight decline, but it was no way near as big. Now, if we look at Latinos and others, right, there's a smaller decline among Latino men. There's relative stability among Latino women. Among other people who are non-Latino, non-Black, non-white, you have relative stability. And among white people, there's a slight decline among men, right? So basically, if you look at this graph, what you're seeing is that race disparities are still there, right? So we still have 7.5% of Black men as opposed to 1.3% of Black men, but they've narrowed from what they were, right? By a couple percentage points, right? Now, this is California males.

California, non-California males, I'm sorry. Here's for women, okay? For women, just again, if you look at the scale here, so for African-American men, you know, you have a tenth. For African-American women, it's about one percentage point that's incarcerated in any given day. You don't see as much narrowing in California relative to what's happening in other states. And so in terms of, you know, the intersection of race and gender, right, what we're seeing is that this reform seemed to have the biggest impact on African-American males. A lot of the work that you see here was a continuation of you know, a decade of kind of studying prison populations, trying to understand what it's doing to us and our correctional system. And then California just presented itself as this grand natural experiment, right? Because there was all this activity happening here. And I've tried to some degree to remain somewhat neutral, right? Because, you know, we're going to, we pre-specify what it is we're going to do, right? And we analyze the data and we report what we find. It accorded what we found. I didn't expect there to be huge impacts of crime. On crime, and I did expect it to narrow race disparities, and I think both of those things are good. So in terms of, you know, my opinion of the attempt to roll back Prop 47, I think that's a bad idea, right? On the other hand, in terms of, you know, being engaged in policy, I think sort of you could already imagine that in the current situation where we have hotspots in San Quentin and we have hotspots in county jails and we have hotspots in prisons around the country. And, you know, prisoners for the most part tend to be less healthy than everybody else, right? They're older. They have all sorts of comorbidities that increase their likelihood of a bad outcome if they become infected. Like there's pressure at the moment to think about how can we, you know, reduce populations in a way that is not going to impact public safety. But that will also, you know, sort of reduce the likelihood that people are dying behind bars simply because they're at an, you know, increased likelihood of capturing COVID-19. And I'm actually involved in a couple of efforts around that, you know, and that's pretty much the extent of my policy work in this arena.

have been interested in primarily mechanisms of leukemogenesis when I started my lab, but that really quickly, based on some of her work and certainly Irv Weissman's work and others, took us into the fields of stem cell biology and then chromatin biology. Much of it's been focused, the work has been focused on this KMT2A or MLL. There are two names for it. I can't stop calling it MLL, but I'm supposed to call it KMT2A. So you're going to see both terms throughout the talk. It's a lot of the work is really focused around this particular complex, but we think and hope that this has the potential to impact other types of cancers as well. I'm going to talk mostly about leukemia today and just at the end tell you some of the other cancers where we think these mechanisms are relevant. These are my disclosures. The reason I'm here in San Diego is this company that Ben Ebert, Phil Chamberlain, and Eric Fisher and I started a few years ago. I was at their SAB yesterday, but it has nothing to do with what I'm going to talk about today. The only thing that's relevant for today is I'm going to be talking about menin inhibition, not so much an NPM1 mutant AML, but I'll mention that. Importantly, these are the people that have done the work, five very talented postdoctoral fellows, three of which have their own labs now, and Pablo and Wallace hopefully soon as well. So this is the outline, and maybe obvious, but I'll start with a little bit, 10 minutes or so of background, kind of where we, how we got into what we're doing, and kind of right up to what we're doing now, and then talk a fair amount about mechanisms of resistance to small molecules that target this particular chromatin complex, because I think that's

it's interesting therapeutically, but I think it's going to be interesting from the biology standpoint as well. And then maybe this looks backwards, but the mechanism of response, it's, you know, when we get to the point where we have an FDA-approved drug, often people think, well, the story's over. There's an FDA-approved drug. Most of the time, this group probably knows this, we still don't understand how a lot of those drugs really work. And I'll even say that for, we know how we got to where we are with the menin inhibitor, but there's still plenty to learn as to how it's working and why there's a therapeutic index. There's always been concern that if you wipe out chromatin complexes, that should or could be quite toxic. So all this work starts with this particular protein, KMT2A or MLL. The wild-type version of MLL is shown here schematically. It's a 500 kilodalton nuclear protein, a very large protein that's in a complex here, which with multiple other large proteins. This is a monstrous complex, which has made biochemistry complicated over the years. It has multiple domains. The one that's been focused on the most is this histone H3 lysine 4 methyltransferase, so-called SET domain, because it's homologous to the trithorax genes that had been studied long before MLL or KMT2A in Drosophila. And I like to point this out, that much about what we know about mammalian MLL biology was predicted from the genetics of Drosophila. People tend to forget the fact, the power of that organism, and it certainly set the stage for what we know in the mammalian systems. Clinically, this became interesting because it was noted in the 1980s by Clara Bloomfield and Janet Rowley that there was a chromosomal abnormality at that time on chromosome 11, Q23, that predicted a poor prognosis in infant ALL. That's kind of how I got into this, because of that interest. And it was shown that that abnormality predicts or is found in AMLs as well, and also often predicts a poor prognosis there. And then in the 90s, the breakpoint was cloned by Stan Korsmeyer, whom I did my fellowship with, and a number of other labs, including in the Rowley lab, about at the same time. And what these translocations do is essentially make a fusion protein where the N-terminus of MLL invariably fuses to the C-terminus of some 100 different fusion partners. And that's kind of where we were when I started this 20-something years ago. We knew that what the fusion looked like. We didn't know too much about what it did. And the first period, I'm summarizing the first 10 years of work here, and was really when you put the MLL fusion cDNA or protein into various hematopoietic cells, what does it do at the gene expression level, at the cellular level? And what we were able to show through a number of papers is that when you introduce the MLL fusion either into hematopoietic stem cells in the mouse or so-called granulocyte macrophage progenitors, these committed progenitors here, you can transform either of those cell types directly, and the resultant leukemia has a self-renewing leukemia stem cell that looks more like a granulocyte macrophage progenitor than anything else. This was following certainly in the footsteps of some of the work Katrina did in Irv Weissman's lab. And importantly for us, we could at that time, this was the day of microarrays, define the gene expression program that the MLL fusion was driving by comparing leukemia stem cells to all these various populations. And essentially what this leukemia stem cell is a committed progenitor that's inappropriately expressing some few hundred genes that are normally on in stem cells and shut off during myeloid commitment. And that so-called leukemia stem cell associated signature is the signature we've used now for about 15 or 20 years trying to figure out how we turn that signature off with chromatin complex, or by targeting chromatin complexes, and that's what I'm going to get into the details of here in a minute. All while we were doing this, other labs, not us so much, were doing a lot of the biochemistry trying to understand what are the other proteins that are taking part in this driving the gene expression program that we had defined. And 10 years or so of work there led to this schematic, which actually is maybe not surprisingly a simplified version of what the MLL fusion protein complex looks like. So this is the MLAF9 fusion protein generated by the translocation, bound to a protein called menin. I'm going to talk a lot about that. And another protein called LEGF. So this is the N-terminal part. This also is found in the wild-type MLL complex as well. And then the C-terminus, AF9 in this case, is bound to two different complexes. This is probably not one complex. The DOT1 complex, that's a histone H3

3-lysine-79-methyltransferase, and the so-called superelongation complex with CDK9, which most of you probably know, is a kinase that phosphorylates RNA polymerase II to drive transcription. So what you have is a hybrid complex that's not normally found as one, held together by the MLL fusion. And this is a slide to show you how much small molecule discovery has gone on in this space. Each of these red labels is a different small molecule that's been discovered and in some cases developed clinically to target various components of this complex. And I point that out primarily to point out that this degree of drug discovery for a disease that's probably 1,000 people a year in the United States is really unusual. And the reason for that, I think, is because when you get to this level of understanding of the mechanisms of what's going on, or at least we think we understand it, it's a little bit easier to convince biotechs and pharma to actually dig into this problem to try to discover small molecules. Now, that statement's about 5 or 6 years old. I'm not sure today it would be as easy as it was 3 or 4 years ago, but the point being that there's been a lot of drug discovery or small molecule discovery in this space. We focused for quite some time on this enzyme DOT1. Everything I'm going to tell you about the menin inhibitor in terms of biological effects is almost identical to what you see with the DOT1 inhibitor. But for various reasons, the small molecule discovery efforts there got delayed, and the menin inhibitor became much more obvious in terms, at least for biotech, in terms of ongoing discovery. So I should point out that menin, as a dependency and important part of the MLL fusion, was discovered by Mike Cleary's lab, by Akihiko Yokoyama, while he was a postdoctoral fellow there in the Cleary lab in the early 2000s. And Jolanta Grimbecka, an outstandingly talented chemical biologist at Michigan, in fact, made the first small molecule menin inhibitor binding to the pocket on menin where the MLL protein associates, really showing the biotech world that this actually could potentially be done. So that's when we were approached in about 2014 by a small company then called Vitae Pharmaceuticals, now called Syndax Pharmaceuticals, where they said, "We think we can make a drug-like molecule that binds to this menin pocket." This is the pocket on menin that should disrupt the MLL-menin interaction shown here schematically. And in fact, they were able to do that, made very good, potent, and selective small molecules. We helped them characterize it primarily by asking, are we really effectively reversing this gene expression program that we think is critical for the MLL fusion-driven leukemias? And it turns out the answer to that was yes. Here are some of those genes that we know from studies, various studies, that are an important part of this MLL fusion or self-renewal-driven program. And the way that it works is when you disrupt this interaction, the MLL fusion comes off of chromatin, but at selected loci. It doesn't get removed everywhere. And I'm going to get into details of that, the mechanistic aspects of that in a minute. And I think this is probably why there's a therapeutic index. So anyway, we published this molecule, VTP-50469. You move one methyl group from here over here, and you get the small molecule SNDX-5613, which is now called revumenib. So we published that in 2019. This is the type of preclinical data we were able to generate with this small molecule. For those of you who've done these types of experiments, you know that survival curves that look like this with a new small molecule are very unusual. Two reasons for that. One, mechanistically, we think this is a quite effective way. Two, this is an extremely good small molecule in terms of its pharmacokinetics in mice. And three, we can put it in the chow, and the mice get continuous levels of the small molecule. And you get, in fact, eradication of the MLAF9-driven mouse AML. And for those of you who've studied this, you know that's an extremely aggressive mouse model. So the primary effect of inhibition of menin is to induce differentiation of the leukemia cells. They ultimately die, but that is not the first step in the process. We reverse the gene expression program. Part of it, as I told you, removes MLL from select loci, and we get dramatic responses in human PDX models as well. So that was enough to drive this to clinical development. I'll tell you briefly about that in a minute. While we were doing that,
and this is when we were still at Sloan Kettering in New York,

Michael Kuhn, a postdoctoral fellow in the lab, asked the question as to whether or not menin might be playing a role in other types of leukemia, and why did we think that might be the case? Well, this gene expression program that's centered around the HOX genes and this gene MEIS, the transcription factor MEIS1, is actually expressed in about 50% of all human AMLs, the most common subtype being the ones with mutations in the nucleophosmin-1 gene. I won't get into the details of the mechanisms of this, we'll just get to other things. But so Michael and then Hannah Uckelman looked at this, and in fact, menin is a dependency there in NPM1 mutant AML, and we actually now know, we're able to show, that the mutant nucleophosmin protein is binding to chromatin as well, which is not a normal function of nucleophosmin-1, and activating essentially the same set of genes, relying on the MLL complex and menin to do that. So this work then prompted the addition of NPM1 mutant AML to the groups of patients with leukemia that might benefit from such. And other than mechanistically, the interesting aspect of this took this now from about 1 to 2,000 patients in the United States per year to some 17 or 18,000 patients in the United States per year. And the amount of interest in biopharma quadrupled at that point. So there were rather two companies. There are now six or seven different menin inhibitors in clinical development. So this is just showing you that the menin inhibitor releases the MLL fusion from chromatin when we treat MLL rearranged leukemias. The same thing happens in NPM1 mutant leukemias, and this is another subtype of AML that's only found in pediatrics, fairly rare, but incredibly deadly. NUP98 rearranged AML, same mechanism, or at least same outcome, that is the fusion protein binds to chromatin and the menin inhibitor reverses that. So this is some 40 to 50% of AML. That led to clinical trials. Phase one we published now a couple of years ago, led primarily by Gus Issed, MD Anderson, and Eitan Stein at Sloan Kettering. And these were the response rates. So an overall response rate of about 50% with a composite CR rate of about 40%. And for those of you who've been involved with clinical trials in relapsed refractory AML, this is quite impressive and was impressive enough to the FDA to lead to the approval of revumenib, the molecule I was telling you about, for the treatment of KMT2A rearranged AML in the relapsed refractory setting. And we think later this year, it's two different menin inhibitors, both revumenib and one from Kura Oncology, are likely to get approval in NPM1 mutant AML. We'll hear about that sometime in November or December. So this is gonna be, that again, really increases the numbers of patients. So now the next steps. As all of you know who work on targeted therapies in cancer, single agent targeted therapies, at least small molecule targeted therapies, rarely by themselves lead to cures of the disease. They may lead to long periods of time of remission. In fact, there's one patient that's been on a menin inhibitor for about 3.5 years without any side effects and remains in remission. That's not the most standard thing. The most standard is about 8 or 9 months, and then the patients will progress. So we knew that was likely to be the case. So Florian Perner started asking, well, if cells are going to become resistant to menin inhibitors, how is that likely to happen? And he'd used this approach, which at the time was new. It's becoming a little bit more used more in more widespread use now. But this was a base editor screen across the length of the menin locus to basically make as many single nucleotide mutations as we could in a pool. Worked at the Broad Institute doing this with them. They were developing the technology at the time. So you put that library into cells, treat them with the menin inhibitor, and basically say what grows out. And then you can capture the guide, see what it targeted. And we found this. In two MLL rearranged cell lines, we were selecting for guides that mutated this asparagine, this serine, this glycine, this threonine. Here's a second line, asparagine 136, threonine 349. That all seemed interesting, but I have to say it was new. This data was a little bit noisy. We weren't entirely sure what to make of this. It looked pretty cool. And then I got a phone call from our friend and colleague at Sloan Kettering, Ross Levine, saying MSK has been sequencing essentially, and they still do this, every patient sample with a panel-based screen for all cancer rather than just leukemia.

leukemia. So Menin was on their panel, was not on our panel at Dana-Farber, and he said, we're starting to see mutations arise in patients, Menin, in patients arriving, progressing on the Menin inhibitor. And I said, well, what amino acids are they? And he said, they're amino acids glycine 331, threonine 349, and another methionine 327. That's one of those moments when you know you've got a story that people are going to be interested in. So we did all the work to prove that those mutations both induce resistance and how. And this shows how at the molecular level for one of the mutations. So this is the methionine 327, in this case, mutated to isoleucine. That's the most common mutation, at least at that time, and I think to date still probably is the most common mutation that develops in patients being treated with revumenib. And essentially what that does, this is the crystal structure of wild-type menin in green, mutant menin in gray, bound to revumenib, the yellow being the wild-type, bound to wild-type menin, the purple here, the revumenib bound to the mutant menin. And essentially what happens is that mutation changes the conformation of this part of the binding pocket just enough to create a steric clash that changes the binding affinity by 50 to 100 fold. And it's that single 70 angstroms that is the difference between life and death for these particular patients that develop these mutations. So this both is interesting from a molecular and biological level, but this really validates menin as a therapeutic target in leukemia or in cancer when they go to the trouble of making these types of mutations that lead to less binding. Turns out this is found, these mutations are found in patients that have MLL rearranged AML and in NPM1C mutant AML. I have to say, up until that point, there was still a fair amount of skepticism in the field that NPM1 mutant AML was likely to be a therapeutic opportunity. But this pretty much put that to rest because this is pretty strong validation. It also means, and we all already knew this, that combinations are very likely to be needed and or next generation menin inhibitors, and both of those things are moving forward. I mentioned to you, and it's interesting, won't get into it today, but the sociology and psychology of drug discovery, because we had worked on Syndax and revumenib, essentially everybody else said, well, that happens with revumenib, but doesn't happen with our inhibitor. Well, it depends on how hard you're looking, if it's going to happen with their inhibitor or not. So we decided to do our base editor screen now to much higher resolution with all five menin inhibitors, and that's shown here. And what this is doing is showing you all of the various amino acids that were mutated that led to some degree of enrichment in the presence of any individual menin inhibitors. And the red boxes are the ones where you're getting dramatic selection and then ultimately resistance as assessed by validation experiments. So you can see this methionine 327 here basically makes these cells completely resistant to menin inhibitors. Glycine 331 as well tends to affect most of the inhibitors, but not all of them. So this is J&J's small molecule. It's not affected at all by this particular mutation. And then some of the inhibitors have very specific amino acids. We have not seen these yet in the clinic, but I suspect we will. Either lysine 367 or glutamine 368, I can tell you why there have to be two there if you want to hear about that later, but and valine 372. The point being that there's a core group of mutations that tend to induce resistance to most, if not all, the inhibitors, and then each of the inhibitors has its own specific type as well. But I will point out that it looks like the J&J molecule is the least affected broadly by this type of mutational resistance. We'll see how that plays out in the clinic, but needless to say, they like that statement. But these mutations lead to a relative decrease in binding affinity, which what that means is if you could get a high enough, perhaps, if you could get a high enough concentration of the menin inhibitor in a mouse or in a patient, you might still be able to treat that leukemia, you just have to use a higher dose. So Wallace decided to do this experiment, which, as you can probably see from the days of treatment, could only be done
By putting the inhibitor in the food, you're not going to find anybody to treat mice for 250 days. And so what Syndax did for us was to make chow that had increasing concentrations of the menin inhibitor embedded in the chow. And 0.1% gives you levels that are most similar to what we're getting in patients, and 0.3% somewhere on the order of 3 times higher levels. And he treated and asked in this PDX, what happens when you increase the dose? And this shows you the human cells and the mice over time. And you can see here for the mice that received 0.1%, this is when they relapsed or when they progressed. And almost all of them had mutations in menin. So this is the mutational form of resistance I just told you about. But if you could just give 3 times the dose, now one, the survival is prolonged. And now actually you're very rarely getting these types of mutations, probably because you've gone over the threshold. And it's a different type of resistance that happens out here. So it's a non-menin mutational type of resistance. And this is just shows you what this is now starting to characterize these leukemias a bit. So this is a vehicle-treated leukemia. These are maturation markers for myeloid cells. And you can see the leukemia doesn't have much in the way of maturation. And then you treat here with, this is the 0.3%, this is the high dose. So these mice that are still alive, they ultimately do die, but whether they're dying with or from leukemia is a little bit hard to say. But the cells in their bone marrow look very differentiated. So CD13 at least is assessed by CD13 and CD14. So the point being, high dose leads to a differentiated phenotype, but those cells are hanging around and the mice ultimately do die. So what's happening to that gene expression program that I've told you about in these mice that have been treated for a long time but have these so-called persister cells there that look differentiated? That's what this RNA-seq here is looking at. So these are this is a part of the menin program that we know is relevant, or we think is relevant. And here are the vehicle-treated mice, the Hox genes that I've told you about, a number of other genes. These are myeloid differentiation-associated genes down here. What you see in the mice that are treated with the low dose, which didn't respond, is we got no effect on that program. What you see in the ones where the mutations developed is you're no longer having an effect on that program because the inhibitor is not binding to menin. But these ones here where you have persister cells, where the cells are surviving even after 200 days of treatment with the menin inhibitor and look differentiated, the menin program, or at least this part of the menin program, actually is shut off. So the menin inhibitor is still doing what it generally does, but the cells are maintaining themselves in some way to persist in the bone marrow of this mice. And these are all cells taken from the mouse bone marrow. But they're still leukemogenic, because if you take them and put them into a secondary recipient mouse, it'll kill that mouse in 30 to 45 days. So they're leukemia-initiating cells sitting there, not doing much, held in check to some extent, whatever that means, by the menin inhibitor, by suppressing this program, but they're not differentiating and they're not dying, but they're not actively causing leukemia at the time. So this is what in the clinical terms we would call an MRD state of persister cells that are maintaining themselves some way in the presence of the menin inhibitor, even though this program that we have used for years seems to be repressed. So I've already told you this a little bit, but just a little more characterization of these persister cells in these wild type. We've sequenced them, they don't have menin mutations. And I'll go through this in some detail. So these are the vehicle mice, right? This is now looking at two myeloid differentiation markers. These are the mice, the leukemias that develop these mutations. Menin inhibitor doesn't work there, they're immature. But these mice, the leukemia cells in the mice that were treated with the high dose that don't have dramatic infiltration of their bone marrow with leukemia, usually around 5%. You can see here relatively small numbers of cells, but they again look fairly differentiated. So Wallace and Megan Abolio in the lab decided to start to, and this story is certainly not complete, but this group would find it interesting, start to try to determine where the leukemia initiating population is in these cells or in these leukemias. And I have to say, I might have thought, and maybe Katrina would have thought differently, that you put this amount of pressure on a leukemia over time, you might paint the leukemia into a corner where there's not too much heterogeneity left in terms of functional heterogeneity. I would have lost that bet.
And because when they sort the CD14, CD11 positive

cells. So these kind of up here, the most differentiated cells, and the CD14, CD11 negative cells. It's those 14 negative, 11 negative cells that are far and away the most aggressive. And we haven't done limiting dilution yet, but probably have the majority of the leukemia initiating cells. Here's the more mature cells. They will ultimately lead to leukemia, but these 11 negative, 14 negative cells are where the most potent leukemia initiating activity is. The point being, there's still some significant degree of functional heterogeneity with immature cells being more aggressive or able to recapitulate, transplant the disease, and mature cells that have less of that activity. So we did what everybody else does these days, is we did single cell RNA sequencing on two of the vehicle mice and two of the these persister mice, and you can see them here. The two mice have, at least at this level, persister leukemias that look very similar. We're still analyzing this data, but here's the RNA-seq for those markers that I just told you about, CD14, CD11b, and CD11b doesn't contribute much to understanding the heterogeneity, but you can see here this CD14, there's clearly a population of negative cells and positive cells. So we think the leukemia initiating activity is highest in this group of cells here. And with that, we can now look at the program, in this case, MEIS1, representing the gene expression program. And what we start to see is that actually in this CD14 negative population, there are quite a few cells that still seem to have MEIS1 expression. So if that's true, and we've done it now in a couple of settings, and it looks like it's holding up, bulk RNA sequencing would show you that MEIS1 is suppressed, but single cell RNA sequencing is showing you that there's still, it appears, a subset of cells in that persister population where we have not completely repressed the menin program. So as if that turns out to be true, that's both important clinically, but biologically really interesting. Why would it be the case that the menin inhibitor shouldn't work or can't work in that subpopulation of cells? This is just a characterization of gene expression programs associated with proliferation. I'm not going to get into too much detail because we haven't really characterized this in great detail yet, but at least some of the cells in that population look like they're cycling. Whether or not the cells that are transplanting the disease is cycling, I don't want to make that statement. I'll get myself in trouble, but we do have some work there to try to understand that. And then finally, I think this is interesting for a number of reasons, but this is data here on the left from a paper from John Dick's group working with Charles Mulligan, where they did single cell RNA sequencing on large numbers of samples from AML and then projected that single cell data onto normal single cell RNA sequencing from normal hematopoiesis. And they were able to show that various types of leukemias look to be either arrested or derived from different populations. And they were said in the setting of MLL, rearranged AML, there are at least two different types, a progenitor-associated type and something closer to a stem cell-associated type. That was satisfying for two reasons, because that's what our mouse model had said 10 or 12 years before this. But also now we can start to characterize our persister cells in the context of that thought process. So what do I mean? So here's a PDX model treated with the vehicle. So these are our controls. And you can see that the majority of the leukemia cells are mapping to this GMP monocyte, early promonocyte, this kind of granulocyte macrophage progenitor stage. And there's some degree of differentiation coming out from that, but this looks to be perhaps the apex. When we treat and get the persister cells, we've moved the vast majority of cells from this progenitor state to a much more differentiated state. These are so-called CD14 monocytes. I've shown you CD14 marker was the best, at least the ones we've assessed, way to determine this heterogeneity, but they've left some cells behind. So basically what I think this is telling us is that, okay, there's a hierarchy. We know this from all the work over the years in AML, where you have leukemia initiating cells and the more differentiated cells. We treat with the menin inhibitor, we've moved the vast majority of the cells out of the leukemia initiating population here to a more differentiated, likely less leukemia initiating or maybe no leukemia initiating, but we leave some behind. And trying to understand what we're leaving behind and why is obviously a major part of the effort.

going forward. So for the resistance part, this is where we stand. There's a genetic form, as I've told you, where you mutate menin, just the small molecule no longer works, essentially. Companies are trying to now make second generation to see if they can get around this. And there's a non-genetic form of resistance, persistence, you know, when does something become

eradicate. And of course, we're interested in what those are. So in the last, oh, probably 10 minutes or so, I'm going to shift, this is still about Menin, but shift gears in terms of the question. And I've been alluding to this throughout the talk. So we know from all of our model systems, have a really good idea of where the MLL fusion is bound to chromatin. Depending on where you draw the ChIP-seq lines, it's somewhere around 200 to 300 genes that the fusion protein is driving. And with systems like DTAG, where I bet some of you here have used this, where you can degrade a protein, engineer a system to degrade a protein, and then look very quickly at what happens when you do that, we know which of those genes are really, really dependent transcriptionally on the MLL fusion. So that kind of sets the stage. You know, this is, we think, the group of genes that are most likely to be relevant. This is a heat map showing, in the context of these genes, what happens when you treat with the menin inhibitor. And I've been alluding to this. You can see the menin inhibitor shuts down a component of the MLL fusion-driven program, not all of it. And that shows you here. So these are some of the genes you've heard me talk about. MEIS1, CDK6, MEF2C, these are all genes we kind of know to watch out for in these types of experiments. The HOX genes have always been a little bit of a conundrum because they often respond, but very slowly. It's not the same type of response that we get here. And there's some part of the MLL fusion program that couldn't care less about menin. And so why would that be the case? This is just another part of the phenomenon that's related. Make this clear because I'm going to make a point about it in a minute. When you treat with the menin inhibitor, menin comes off of chromatin everywhere, gone. You can see that here by ChIP-seq. The MLL, this fusion protein in this case, is an MLL rearranged line, comes off of chromatin at these genes where the expression's going down, MEF1, MEF2C, MEIS1, JMJD1C, but not the HOX cluster, and that's one of the ones that doesn't respond. So the point being that the MLL fusion depends on menin to bind to a select population of loci, but not others. And there was no understanding as to how that distinction could or should be determined. So that's the question. Why does menin only affect inhibition only affect a subset of the target genes? And can we determine sequences in the DNA that might be associated with this phenomenon? And giving a little bit away the punchline here, the standard motif analyses that I bet all of you have done at work on transcription factors certainly did not pick up anything. When we started using machine learning approaches in collaboration with Rafael Irizarry's group, head of data sciences at Dana-Farber, we now think we actually have found a sequence. It's not a motif, it's a much larger than that, but a sequence and maybe structure in the chromatin that is associated with menin inhibitor response or menin dependence. So how do we do this? Well, first we did ChIP-seq, we've done that 1,000 times, and so there's some 75 to 100, depending on how you count it, loci that have tremendous amounts of menin associated with them compared to the others. So that's our menin-bound set of loci. And then you start looking in that using machine learning, saying, are there any sequences associated with those regions in the genome or any structures of sequences that are enriched there related to other places in the genome? And then the next question will be, is that associated with the response to the menin inhibitor? I told you the traditional motif analysis didn't show anything, but this convolutional neural network approach did, and basically what it showed us is here. So I'm going to go through this picture in some detail. So this is a known MLL fusion target gene, PBX3. Here's the ChIP-seq for MLL, bound over so-called CPG islands. This is a region around many transcriptional start sites that have been defined for quite some time. It's known that MLL associates with those through a particular domain. Here's menin, and here's LEGF, another protein that's bound in this three-protein complex at the N-terminus of MLL. But you can see that menin spreads out and LEGF spreads out, MLL does not spread out. Under that, in the sequence, is the CPG island, that should have been there, and it is, and a region of highly enriched for AT or ATA or ATT nucleotides. So either two or three A's and T's together. So probably

Woe calls these an AT flank that are super enriched in the intron of this gene, PBX3. So that is that combination of CpG island and regions of AT richness, dinucleotide AT richness, is very unusual and is associated very heavily and really predicts the menin, highly menin bound loci. This is another version of that where you have the CpG islands are kind of spread out across. They're not one CpG island, they're multiple. And the AT flanks are not a long stretch. They're basically distributed through here. And it turns out that this distinguishes two different types of menin bound loci and MLL bound loci. Those that are responsive to the menin inhibitor here, and those that are unresponsive to the menin inhibitor here. And I'll skip through this and get to this. This shows you that phenomenon basically in using both sequencing and ChIP-seq. So this is in blue are the menin high targets. In gray are all the other loci. Here is the sum or the size, the amount of that AT richness downstream of the, in this case, of the transcriptional start site. And this is loss of MLL from chromatin when we treat with the menin inhibitor. And basically what you can see is the larger this green stretch gets, that would be going up on this, the more MLL you lose when you treat with the menin inhibitor. So the point being this structure, and I'm gonna show you it's actually a 3D structure of it in a minute, this is CpG flanked by AT richness is associated with the importance of menin. The beauty of CRISPR is we can do the functional experiment and say what happens when you take that chunk out. Just take out this piece of the intron that has this AT flank and you lose expression of PBX3. So that part of the locus, that part of the intron is playing some role in supporting expression of PBX3, and this is a region where menin and VEGF are spread. Interestingly, when you cut that piece out, you lose KMT2A up at the CpG island. You lose menin. These are all proteins we know are associated with menin MLL bound loci. So not only do you lose transcription, you lose a lot of the complexes that are associated with the transcriptional start site, but we didn't affect the transcriptional start site in terms of sequence. And you lose RNA-Pol2 association and acetylation. But you don't lose H3K4 trimethylation. So what does all that mean? What it means that there is something about this region of this intron that is supporting the transcriptional start site by helping maintain a group of chromatin complexes that we know are important for the expression, but it's not completely destroying the structure of the transcriptional start site when you take out this region. Needless to say, this suggests that there must be some, or could be some, physical interaction between this part of this gene and the transcriptional start site. So we worked with Tom Milne's group in Oxford, who's interested in these types of things as well, and used a very high resolution version of Hi-C essentially, but it's a capture approach, micro capture C, where basically you have you target a particular area and ask with very high resolution what other parts locally of the genome is that bait region associated with. So here's an example of that type of data. So this is now MEIS1, and this is the gene we're most interested in. It's a little bit complicated because its structure, for whatever reason, most of the most dense CpG island is little distance from the transcriptional start site, but just downstream. So we basically had a bait right there. And you can see here that there's interaction, this signal here is interaction between this bait and other downstream and upstream portions of the gene. I would say when I first see a new technique like this and you get this type of signal, you're a little skeptical as to exactly what it is you're looking at. It's a little hard to interpret what all this means. But what we found when you treat with the menin inhibitor, a lot of this signal, at least over these AT flanks, goes away. And this is what happens at the vast majority of the loci. And this is exactly the region where menin is spread.

So we see this at multiple loci, and what we think this is telling us is there is interaction between the CpG islands and the AT flanks, and when you treat with the menin inhibitor and lose those complexes, now this structure called microloop or whatever, we haven't come up with a name with it, is lost. And that is associated with decreased transcription. Probably decreased transcription because then what happens later once this is exposed is the polycomb complexes come in and shut it off completely, but that takes time. So what we think this is telling us is that these set of loci, all of which are critically important developmental loci, most of which are transcription factors, have a unique 3D structure around their transcriptional start site that's being held together by menin, MLL, and KMT2A. And when you start to disrupt that, and we can do this, haven't done this yet, but we can disrupt it in other ways, that structure starts to fall apart, and the high-level transcription that you get decreases, and ultimately that allows the polycomb complex to come in and silence the gene, which is probably what happens during normal development, but we haven't gotten to that yet. And we're just starting to do experiments to really look. There are now, as most of you probably know, high-resolution single-molecule live cell imaging that you can do to watch this process, and we're setting that up to be done now. So I'll end last bit of data here with this thought, and I have to say we've almost purposely not gotten into understanding the biology of so-called transcriptional condensates. There's a lot of people working on that, and I think it's both fascinating and likely relevant. But with what I've told you, it really suggests that you've got this structure of lots of chromatin-associated complexes that are probably in very high local concentration. And the best way to do that would be to form a condensate and bring everybody together around these transcriptional start sites. And the way we looked at this is actually endogenous tagging of the MLL fusion using CRISPR in three different cell lines, in this case with HA, and an antibody to menin. And red is the MLL fusion, and green is the HA. And you can see that kind of right off the bat that certainly there are puncta there. It's probably the case that these are condensates. And we can measure the amount of overlap, if you will, between the MLL signal and the menin signal. That's shown here. So 80% of the time, but as assessed by the imaging, when you have MLL, you will also have menin. But when you treat with the menin inhibitor, you lose that association. So the menin inhibitor is actually disrupting the interaction between MLL and menin and somehow affecting their localization at these condensates and at the same time disrupting that interaction, the chromatin interaction that I told you about. And we don't know what this means, but it's fascinating. The MLL fusion actually moves from one type of condensate to another. So it's lost its anchor, if you will, in menin, and now it's gone off into another type of condensate, and what it's doing there, we're still looking at. So the point is, I think this is basically really supportive of an idea of MLL, menin, and a number of other complexes driving transcription. You start to disrupt them, the whole complex starts to fall apart over time, and this condensate starts to either lose some of its members or completely fall apart. We haven't looked at that yet. And that is important for the high-level expression of these programs that we've been studying now for quite some time. So this is here for me to point out. I've been talking about the MLL-menin complex throughout the whole talk. We know that everything I've told you, essentially, other than the condensate part, we haven't done this yet, is the phenotypes would be almost exactly the same if we inhibited DOT1 and histone H3 lysine 79 methylation. We also know and recently published that there's another complex, a histone acetyltransferase complex, so-called MAS or KAT6A, that if you inhibit that, you get very similar outcomes in terms of gene expression. And if you look across the Broad Dependency Map, which you probably know is a large set of data of some 700 or 800 cell lines that have had genome-scale CRISPR screens done on them, anytime you have dependency on one of these complexes, it's almost guaranteed that you'll have dependency on the other complexes as well. So we think at least these three complexes are working together to control and maintain this elaborate chromatin structure that is allowing for high-level expression, probably normally during development, and probably

0: tunable expression during development, but the leukemias have found a way to take advantage of that in at least 50% of the cases to drive that gene expression program. We think these mechanisms, while controlling different gene expression programs, are probably important in other types of cancer as well. And we've recently reported that menin and KAT6A and actually DOT1 as well, those complexes are very important for estrogen receptor stimulated gene expression. So if you probably know how these experiments are done, but you take breast cancer cells, for example, and starve them of estrogen, treat them with estrogen, and within 6 to 12 hours, you'll get a huge explosion of transcription. That's the ER-driven transcriptional program. And if you inhibit menin and or KAT6, better if you inhibit them both at the same time, you essentially completely repress or suppress the ability of estrogen receptor to drive gene expression. And that combination, in, at least in preclinical models, really seems to have activity against estrogen receptor-driven breast cancer, both organoids and PDXs. And we found something similar in a type of sarcoma. So maybe it's not surprising, but I suspect for various types of either developmental or lineage-associated transcription programs, these complexes will be being used in those cases as well. It does lead to the question that I'll answer that we don't know the answer to before somebody asks it, is why is it there's not more toxicity of this approach if you're actually inhibiting those programs in other cell types? We don't know the answer to that yet. But it does look like there's at least some possibility that these mechanisms could be relevant for other types of cancers. So, summarize, the menin MLL complex is a now approved therapeutic target in one subtype of AML, maybe to be approved soon in others, maybe up to 40 or 50% of cases could be affected. And it acquired somatic mutations is one major way. This happens in about 40% of patients, you'll see the acquisition of some type of menin mutation, and that there are other mechanisms of resistance, kind of an adaptive form, if that's what that is, that we're still working on. And I think for a crowd like this interested in stem cell biology, I think that the functional heterogeneity that is still there after we think you've hit the leukemia pretty hard, right at the program that we think is supporting self-renewal, that functional heterogeneity gets maintained, and whether that's because we just weren't good enough at getting all the cells, or the cells or the leukemias are adapting in some way, is still to be determined. And then we think that why the menin inhibitor is working is it's really maintaining a unique chromatin structure at least in leukemia, at a very critical set of genes, and we've luckily perhaps tapped into that. When we treat with the menin inhibitor, and perhaps as we all go forward studying this, we'll find other ways to use this information and these therapies in other cancers. So I'll stop there. This is the lab. These are the people currently in the lab. I mentioned the people who've done most of the work. We collaborate very closely with Eric Fisher on all of our biochemical and structural biology work. Told you about Ross's input. We have tremendous collaborators throughout the Harvard Medical School system. And I think I will stop there, and obviously happy to answer any questions. Thank you.
1: Right, I have a question. You'll see you'll have a litany of questions. Two very short questions. MEIS1 has splice isoforms. Have you looked at that as a mechanism of resistance?
0: We haven't yet, but we should. You're right. And you're going to keep asking me that if I don't. So you're right. We haven't looked at it yet.
1: Okay. Tour de force. Thank you. And I had other questions, but I'll ask you later, and I'll take this to Shiri.
2: Thank you. Amazing talk. So two quick questions as well. So the first one is, what's the prevalence of those menin mutations in the normal CD34 positive cells, with the question in mind whether the menin inhibitor actually select for those mutations? But if they are de novo mutations, and you showed really nicely the menin inhibitor changed the chromatin, have you looked at the menin chromatin structure around that gene itself, whether it makes it more or less sensitive to gain those mutations?
0: Yeah, that's a good, I hadn't thought about the second part of that. So the first part of the question

0: is we haven't. It gets to the question as to whether or not these mutations are you know, always there and we're selecting for them, or they're de novo. And it's an extremely difficult question to answer. So at the level of detection that we can do by sequencing, we can't see them. We've never seen them in a non-menin inhibitor setting. And then we start to see them some month or two after we start treating. So I take that as it's probably the de novo, and they're just, it's a very rare event, but there's so much pressure on the leukemia that it doesn't take too long to select for them. You know, an experiment that might get at this a little bit, I presented this once at the Broad, and I don't know if you know Bill Sellers, who was, you know, the head of Novartis oncology for some time, said, you know, we had this same problem in BCR-ABL whenever we came up with imatinib. How do you get to the answer? He goes, one thing you should try to do, and we had not been able to generate these mutations in vitro in cell lines. He said, put 10 times more cell lines in. And his argument was that allows for more replication events and therefore more potential mutations, and you'll see them. And he was right. We do see them now in cell lines, but I'm not sure that actually answers the question. So it's a rare event, whether or not it's happening all, you know, they're there, and it's just a matter of.
1: The second part of the question that maybe indeed they need
0: it,
1: to
0: it is.
1: Change the chromatin.
0: You're right. And given the fact that we know there's a unique chromatin structure there, it's possible that that could be more mutagenic. Yeah, it's a good idea. We have not looked at that.
2: Thank you so much.
3: Awesome talk. Thank you. My question was a little bit back in the beginning. I might have missed it. For the second group, the second subtype of AML that's being focused on for drug development, NPM1C mutant, that's just relapsed and refractory NPM1C?
0: For the approval, for the potential approval?
3: Yeah.
0: So for now, the approval for MLL rearranged was only in relapsed or refractory, and it'll be the same for NPM1. The upfront trials are certainly now ongoing. The goal, of course, is to get them into newly diagnosed patients, but that's a much slower process to get to from a clinical trial standpoint.
3: Yeah, and especially for NPM1C, I feel like, you know, not much pressure for that, given that their prognosis is quite favorable. And so if all the work has been done in relapse and refractory, like, has anyone looked at if these MLL fusion subclones exist in the initial cancer, or are these truly a response to treatment and then they appear?
0: The MLL fusion.
3: In NPM1C
0: Yeah, no, the MLL
3: specifically.
0: fusion's not present in NPM1C mutant AML. What happens is when you get the mutation in nucleophosmin 1, which, as you probably know, leads to export of nucleophosmin 1 to the cytoplasm, that binding to XPO1 or CRM1 actually also at the same time allows it to bind to chromatin. So it actually, two things happen in that mutation. The mutant NPM1 binds to chromatin and it gets transported out, which is what you look at most of the time because that was known for quite some time. And then that binding to chromatin is using almost a similar, probably not identical, mechanism to drive gene expression. So it's basically the mutant NPM1 becomes something like an MLL fusion in its function.
4: Hi, really elegant work, and I love the work on the dose response to the menin inhibitor and mutation development. I was wondering how that could, what the implications for that could be for clinical trials. I mean, we're normally looking at safety, tolerability, then eventually efficacy. How can we take into account that, like, higher doses may be required to prevent resistance, which we're not always looking at in clinical trials initially?
0: Yeah, it's a difficult question for multiple reasons, not the least of which is the FDA doesn't like that thought process. Meaning, and it sounds like you know this, they're very focused, and appropriately, I guess, at times, on getting to the minimally effective dose and not going much higher than that. But I'm worried for targeted therapies like this, that particularly ones where the cells don't immediately die, that could be a problem. I mean, how to change anything at the FDA today, I don't know. But so the bottom line is, I'm not sure how to answer your question because it's a

0: complicated regulatory question, and the biotech companies don't want to deal with it either. So I don't know if you can figure that one out. You've done some good.
1: We'll keep thinking about it.
2: Great talk, Scott. Oh, so I have a couple of questions. First, for the persister cells, that's wild type, are there any other mutations?
0: Yeah, it's a good question. So there are some that pop up here and there, but nothing that's been consistent enough for us to be able to pin what that phenotype on new mutations. So you do see RAS mutations now and then get acquired. And I think people are probably seeing that in the clinic. Whether or not that's what's driving this phenomenon, I think the answer is probably no, but we can't say for sure. But there's nothing else that's particularly consistent.
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0: Thank you all for coming out tonight. This is a real pleasure for me to be on stage with these two. I had a chance to see their film at Santa Barbara International, and I was blown away. I was one of those who followed the Solar Impulse as it happened, and when I heard some folks had made a film about it, I had to see it. So thank you, Noel. Thank you, Quinn, for coming.
1: Thanks for having us.
0: Back to Santa Barbara. Noel and Quinn have been working together for years. They've done lots of different documentaries for NOVA, for National Geographic, quite a few different outlets. So it's not a big surprise that you're able to pull this one off, but it's a real pleasure to have you. So let's start with the genesis of this project and how did you hear about this? How did you get involved and where did it start?
1: We read an article about a team from Switzerland who had this bold vision to fly around the world without any fuel. And part of us thought that was crazy, and part of us thought that would be amazing if they were able to pull it off. And I think it was really interesting from a technological perspective, an environmental perspective, but also a human perspective of like, can a human be alone in a cockpit for 5 days straight? So it had all these different elements. And I think also we had done several documentaries that were environmental that dealt with the problems. So melting glaciers and ice sheets, environmental degradation, adaptation of Jared Diamond's book Collapse, which is about environmental degradation of soils and things over time, and collapse of civilizations. So this was a story of hope, you know, of people working on a solution. And we didn't know if they were going to, you know, succeed or fail, but we were intrigued enough to follow it, you know, whatever was going to happen.
0: Were they in any ways reluctant or open to you pitching this project to them? How did you go about securing the deal with them?

0: It's always a question of trust in the end, and I think they saw that we recognized that it was a very personal story. They've been building this for 13 years, and so I think they were weary of what was going to happen. They didn't know what was going to happen. They knew it could become really difficult. Their lives were potentially going to be at stake. And so that all played into it. And there's a certain point where we kind of courted them from afar for a number of months. And then we kind of took the leap of faith, and we didn't have the gig yet, but we decided to fly over there and meet them in Switzerland and see the plane. And I think they appreciated that we took that risk. They're very interesting people, very personal people, and they certainly have taken a lot of risks in their life. And I think they liked that we were kind of gonna be willing to go through this with them and make that film. And we sold them on making something completely different, because keep in mind, the purpose of this film, as they say, is to deliver a message, not passengers. So we knew it was going to be all over the media, all over the news, everywhere. But we felt there was an opportunity to go behind that and to tell a story that would maybe stand the test of time and history by getting closer to the human truth behind what that took.
1: And they sort of, at first, I think, you know, were reluctant to maybe let us in a bit. And we had to say, and had their guard. They had their voices for CNN or a BBC soundbite, which they did before getting in the plane. And we had to say, no, we don't want the hero. You know, we want to understand, you know, the struggle. And I think that's more relatable, you know, for a viewer to understand, like, how hard it was and those vulnerable moments, and that it was really, you know, this human drama behind it, not just the perfect picture. If you looked at the news, you saw, oh, the plane quietly takes off and then it lands and it all goes so well. And so I think it was really important to us to convince them, like, you really need to let your guard down and give us the true story as much as possible. Yeah.
2: Well, it has plenty of tension, plenty of drama in it, and in so many ways you had a parallel experience with the filmmaking, I would imagine. They went into it not knowing if they would succeed, and you had the same situation. You didn't know if they would succeed, and how much, can you talk a little bit about how that would affect your filmmaking in general? How long were you planning on, did you think you would take this film?
1: They told us 3 to 5 months.
0: Yeah.
1: Yeah.
0: Well, your mindset changes, you know. You the story carries you along, so, but we knew that was the deal. You're just not quite sure, like, you know, you go into the cave, you just don't know how deep that cave's going to be, so you just kind of keep going. And, you know, you're a storyteller as well, and I think when you understand that, you know, you're not going to let go of something that just gets better and better in the sense of what it carries with it.
1: But there were moments of real doubt for us too, and we were, you know, in the plane was stuck in China for 2 months, and you saw the team, and they were like, oh, losing hope, and we're basically, I was in Mission Control Center filming, and Noel was with the plane and the pilots traveling around the world, and that's how we got those two perspectives. But we were on our texts and on our phones just kind of having those doubts, like, is the plane going to make it across the Pacific? Will we have a film, you know, if it doesn't, and that sort of thing. So we had our own doubts there. And at that point, we had invested several months of being on the road all the time and money into the project. Sort of hinged on that. Our film hinged on that Pacific
0: but
1: flight.
0: But it's funny, there's not a separation. The two kind of became one and the same. You know, the your hopes for them as a team and their success in many ways, like, kind of takes precedent, and the film is just kind of part of that package. So, you know, it's not like we're hoping for the film and they're hoping for the plane. You're very much there with them

0: and the plane and these pilots and what they're going for. And the film's just kind of part and parcel. That's just what we do. That's what we bring to the table as being part of that adventure.
1: Which was a bit of a challenge also of being the objective journalist, because we were so embedded. And I think, you know, you have to, we were rooting for them too. We wanted it to be successful, but you had to, you know, kind of check yourself and not root too much, you know, like.
0: Yeah,
1: like,
0: and we had to check each other.
1: Right, exactly.
0: You know, it's really, the partnership was really very important to be able to sustain that and to do that.
2: Well, you both have families and you both live in the Bay Area, right? And so did you have to drop? Were you already on projects when this one came up? I would imagine a lot of filmmakers have two or three or five going on at a time.
0: In development, but not anything that would delay that. I mean, we were, so.
1: But
0: the timing was good.
1: Drop our families for a little bit.
0: Yeah, that's another matter. But in terms of work,
1: negotiation.
0: That's different, yeah. Uh-huh. Yeah, it was way out of the box.
2: Yeah,
0: for that it's not a normal family.
1: You were on the road for 4 months straight. Well, without the first year.
0: The first year is five months
1: straight. Okay,
0: and then the second year 5 months again.
1: With the stop in the middle or so or two.
0: Yeah,
1: yeah.
0: There was that break in the middle between the 2 years.
1: So
2: your families are quite used to this. I think, you know, with the work you did with James Balog and other folks, you've been moving around the world for
0: Yeah, but this was bigger. This was more for both of us. You know, usually even for those, you know, you go out on an expedition type shoot and it's usually more like 3 weeks. A month would be a long time. 5 weeks would be a very long time. 5 months was a different box.
1: Yeah.
0: Yeah, that was a different box.
1: And my trips were shorter, but I had a 15-month-old baby at home. So I would go for like 3 weeks and then come home for a little bit and another 3 weeks. And every time, the first few trips, every time I saw like a mom in Monaco with the pram, I started tearing up, you know. But I got over it after a little while, got hardened to it.
0: But it's what you do. If you're in the business, you know, your family does have to understand that that's what you do, and you've been doing that for longer than you've been married even, so you know, it's what we choose.
2: It's part of your lifestyle. Yeah. So in the film we see a lot of the challenges that the pilots come up against. What were some of the challenges that you came up against logistically, emotionally, that kind of stand out in your memory now?
0: Besides crying about the babies.
1: Yeah, that's one of them. No. I think just the risk factor was one of them for us in terms of walking out the door, taking a leap of faith on this project. We had come from a television background where all of our projects to date were commissions, you know, where it's like, do you want to make this film about X, Y, or Z? Yes, we do. That sounds great. And we go out and we have the security of making that film. And this was our first feature documentary and our first time where we had to go and say, all right, we believe in this. We hope it's going to go somewhere. So that was certainly one in the beginning. Mm-hmm. I think...
0: Yeah, the decision to go out the door was a big one.
1: Yeah, and the 3 to 5 month tour ended up being a 17-month tour. So that was a longer one to sustain financially in terms of coming back a second year and having, you know, more camera people and, you know, a longer edit time and also a gap of 9 months in between.
0: And having to raise the money to do that.
1: Exactly.
0: And then you can't take on more work because, you know, you're going back in 6 months, you're not going to be able to finish something new. It's very difficult to navigate.
1: And I think also... I think there's an endurance thing too. I mean, at different times, I mean, I know you had days where you didn't sleep for 2 or 3 days, right? Mm-hmm. And I had days like that too in the Mission Control Center on those Pacific flights where you're kind of afraid to sleep, and because you don't know when something's going to come up, when the weather's going to change, when there's going to be a technical problem, and if you miss it, you know, you miss it. So, like, we didn't really sleep for 5 days straight.
0: But it's amazing, really. And the team, too. Like, a lot of people on the team didn't sleep. I mean, that's what you had to do. And so, but it's amazing, really, that, you know, you see people doing things that you've never really seen before, the amount of sleep.

0: It's like Andre. I mean, you know, that 5-day flight over that ocean, that first one was just, nobody had even come close to a flight like that. So people were doing these things that humans don't normally do and have never done in his case. And so you kind of are part of that. And it's amazing, really, what you can do. You know, sleeping like a half an hour when you can, or, you know, you become a very good napper. But it was really interesting that way. It kind of.
1: They were motivating. They're like, you know, they sort of frame shift you, you know, a
0: Oh,
1: bit.
0: yeah. Oh,
1: Like,
0: yeah.
1: I think in the film, Bertrand says, "Oh, I slept only 3 hours. I feel great," you know. And we all need our 8 hours of sleep. And I think they were motivating in a sense. I know in my head, I'm like, "Well, they can do this. They can pilot a plane on 3 hours. I can do this."
0: But you do have a new appreciation for the human animal, you know, like what it can do and where we come from and how much stress we can deal with and how much perseverance is possible when you have a group of people, in particular a group of people, committed to something that's really bigger than themselves, that they see the importance of, and they're going to keep going no matter what. And that was really one of the most fascinating parts of the journey on both sides of the story, I think maybe.
1: And editing, this was a big challenge to edit this as well. I think it took twice as long as we anticipated. Of course, being our first feature documentary, that's to be expected, I guess, but.
0: It was our first unnarrated documentary too, and
1: Yes.
0: so that's a different craft of storytelling. You know, you understand the difference. You're playing with pieces of a puzzle, and you don't have that glue. You can just add where you need it. You know, so.
2: I've told some of my students that it's like making a puzzle, and you need, say, you need 100 pieces, but you need to get, you know, 1,000 different pieces of puzzle to find those 100, in a sense. Because your shooting ratio, for example, is going to be much higher.
1: Right.
2: What,
0: Yeah,
2: in the
0: it's more
2: long
0: like
2: run,
0: 100,000 to 100.
2: What was your, how many hours did you end up with, do you think?
1: We do it in
0: 30 terabytes. Anyone can do the math if you want to. You can look it up. 30 terabytes of HD footage. So.
2: It seems like this was a perfect project for the two of you to have somebody at the mission control and somebody following the plane. And what did you, in a sense, did you feel that way? Was this meant for you too, as a team?
1: I think we, maybe when we read the article, that's not the first thing we said that it's a perfect fit. But as we started to talk about how we would film it was like, well, of course, it's kind of like, you know, a space mission. And you know, you've got a guy up there in the sky, and we need to shoot mission control. And hey, perfect, like there's two of us, you know, that sort of a discussion that we could split up and really capture. Both sides of that story, and we felt it was really important to have a very experiential feeling without, as Noel said, without narration. We wanted to put you in the cockpit, but also put you in the mission control room, and I think that's something that emerged through this our being on the mission was the kind of third rail of you've got the pilots, you've got the plane, but then you have this immense team behind them. That maybe people aren't aware of, and their feelings and their commitment, which we also wanted to capture.
0: Yeah, I think from a storytelling point of view, the decision to commit to being there on both sides of that story and to split up was our instinct in the beginning. And it proved to be the key thing in being able to sustain suspension, to be able to go back and forth like that and to get into both worlds. And we did see it kind of like an Apollo story, Apollo mission to the moon type story, where, you know, we were talking about this before, you know, you kind of have those movies in your head where it's going back and forth. And that was a really good tool to be able to play one off the other and juxtapose and play around, which we did a lot.

0: in the edit. So that was really interesting. But I think Quinn's right. I think we were naturally attracted to it. We do, you know, our partnership is not kind of a classic, you're the producer, I'm the director. We're both directors, we're both producers. It's very important that we share in those roles in our partnership. So it did seem to, like, you know, come to us a little bit on a platter in terms of our particular long collaboration.
1: Well, in the film that we find these moments of doubt and that the pilots are going through, were there moments for you? I'm sure there are plenty of moments, but were there some very memorable moments where you were in doubt of being able to pull this project off? Or, you know, you're going into a film that you don't know the ending.
0: About every morning over coffee. Really, seriously. Seriously. But you get used to that. And that's the interesting thing, is that there's a certain point where you cross that divide and you don't, that feeling becomes not something that holds you back. It becomes something that motivates you. It becomes something else. And it's really interesting. And you could see that happen with different people in the team as well, where you embrace that sense of the unknown, not fear it as much.
1: Are either of you afraid of heights?
0: A little bit. Not bad.
1: But you were in the helicopter a lot, filming.
0: Not that much. I mean, some. But I wasn't always in the helicopter when it was filming. We did a lot of that work while the plane was in Hawaii, doing some test flights over the ocean, like where we wanted to get some really dynamic shots that we could intercut. But over the ocean, in the dramatic moments, those aren't cheated. We actually really quite, for the most part, wanted to stay with what did it look like on that day? What was the pilot seeing? You know, you want to be quite true to that. So a lot of the GoPros on the wings became very important.
1: So we discussed this a little bit, but the cameras were already installed because of their media outreach, it sounded like. So you didn't come and add weight to a plane that can't take any more weight.
2: No.
1: Aside from personal cameras, right, that you handed to them, and that's a very important part of the story, was the personal diary cameras that you handed off to them. So a couple of questions that arise would be, and I'm sure everybody was wondering, what were the chances of survival in the middle of the ocean for either of the pilots?
2: I don't know if we can put an exact number on it, but we were 50, betting.
0: 50-50.
2: We were doing this earlier. I mean, they plan meticulously for all eventualities. They had a search and rescue team that was part of the mission control. They had practice, as you saw in the film, you know, plunging into the pool and being dragged by a parachute. And they were prepared to be stuck on a lifeboat for up to 48 hours in the middle of the Pacific. Because a plane couldn't chase them, a safety plane couldn't chase them. None would be slow enough, and no boat would be fast enough to chase them. So their whole strategy was to call a passing cargo ship and say, we got one guy out in the middle of the Pacific.
0: Honestly, it seemed quite desperate.
2: Yeah.
0: At that point. You know, the life raft, hey, you got a life raft under your seat,
2: right.
0: And, you know, get the door open and jump out and make sure you turn the plane off because it'll electrocute you if you go in the water with it.
2: Yeah, and the plane's going to, like, turn into a million pieces when it hits the ground,
0: yeah,
2: out of the water. And
0: we're filming these scenes of them putting on their suit. You know, and they can't find the zippers, and they're in this cramped cabin, and it's taking like 20 minutes, and you're just going, it's kind of comical.
2: Yeah, the dry suit. Oh my god.
0: The dry suit.
2: They had to do dry suit training, and he's like, where's the hole, and how do I get into this?
0: So, I, you know, the Vegas odds I would give 50-50, but maybe that's being generous. I don't know. It's hard. It's hard to say.
2: I don't think anyone really knew.
0: It would depend on the problem. If it were a problem that they had time, like, it was an engine problem, or they were running out of energy and they had a half hour, they would have a very good chance of survival. They had the gear. But the more likely thing would be something

0: thing that's more weather related. And if it came fast, they really would not be in a good position. No.
1: If there's a fire on board or
0: The odds were the same, sorry, the odds were the same as the first Apollo mission, is what the aviation, is it the, which one is it? They did put odds on it. They figured it was about the same odds of success as the first Apollo mission to the moon. I'm not sure what those are, but.
2: Wow.
1: Yeah.
2: So they reveal themselves as quite different people in the film. What were your impressions of them as people, the time you spent with them?
1: First impressions or overall impressions over the.
2: Maybe both. First
1: Yeah.
2: impressions. What did you think at first when you met them?
1: I mean, I think they're both very charismatic people. They're, as I think I was talking about earlier, Bertrand's steely blue eyes staring through you. I mean, they're intense, both of them in their own ways. They're extremely passionate and they draw you in. And I think we were drawn in and thought, ooh, these people are intriguing. They've devoted 13 years of their lives to this project, put everything on the line, and now are about to risk their lives to fly around the world. And so I think that was fascinating to us, to these people who are going to do this, to send a message essentially to the world. Maybe you want to talk about kind of revelations as you spent more time with them on the journey.
0: Yeah, but some of the time at MCC was the most intense time. I
1: Yeah.
0: mean, that moment with Bertrand that you guys had was just unbelievable, when he talks about the guts to make that decision. So, we, Quinn and I, had kind of different experiences with them. Hers was more in a fishbowl, and mine was following them over a very longer period of time around the world. And the contrast in that was really interesting. But what was most interesting, if it was much more interesting because there was the two of them. If it were just Bertrand or just André as one leader, that would have been an interesting film. They're both charismatic people. But what made it even more than doubly interesting was the fact that there were two of them coming from very different angles that had to work together. And these are two people that are driven and used to being the leader. They're both alphas, and they had to be. You have to be to do what they did. And
1: Yeah,
0: so.
1: and yet they had different strengths that they were brought to the table in terms of, one being more the engineering mindset, one the visionary, and also, the fundraiser who brought all of the partnerships to the table. And so I think, and they both were great team motivators, but in very different ways. I think, Bertrand had sort of inspiring motivational speeches, which, we got to witness in some of the scenes. André, I think, had a quieter way of motivating the team, maybe a colder way of doing it, but it still motivated them, the engineering team, when I kind of witnessed that, the heat in the last flight and, get after it, Okay.
0: Yeah, but it's interesting also, not just in and of the adventure, but what kind of sunk in as we were going along is how much this adventure speaks to the challenges that the world is facing, which is unprecedented. The world is going to have to do something that it's never done before. And a lot of people are going to have to collaborate that maybe wouldn't necessarily collaborate. So a lot of those things that came out of the journey, a lot of those difficulties, a lot of what they went through spoke very loudly to us, particularly given our history with environmental films about problems and all of that, as, wow, we know it's going to be difficult, and we know we're going to have to learn some new tricks to pull it off. And part of that is people working together that may not be used to that.
2: The environmental side of this film has always kind of stood out to me, and the fact that Ban Ki-moon is speaking to them from the Paris Agreement, climate change, and

0: What are your feelings about the future? Are you hopeful?
1: I'm a little nervous personally. I'm hopeful. This film makes you hopeful in the sense that, or the story, I should say, not the film, but because it's about a group of people doing something and working on a solution. I think I'm nervous because of recent news that has come out from the IPCC report saying that we've got to do things on a more accelerated timeline. We have to fix the climate problem in the next 12 years, and we're not seeing governments and corporations stepping up yet to the degree that we need to. So I'm nervous, but I'm also hopeful that we have the ability as humans to collaborate, as we're seeing in this team and this story, and to be creative and to innovate and come up with these ideas. And this story, their intention is not to necessarily say, listen, you're going to be flying on a 747 in 10 years that's solar. It's about look at the potential of renewable energy that we can have in our lives on the ground, that what we can do with energy efficiency, and to go out and, as they say in the end of the film, try, go do something. Like, we can't sit on our butts and let this happen. And so I'm hopeful that if we muster that energy within all of ourselves, that we can do it together. Sorry, that was a long answer.
2: It's okay. It's good. Well, what's the alternative, to not being hopeful or thinking that we can do it? I don't know what the alternative it is, and it probably is. If you look at it in the perspective of the time it took for them to get around the world and us to make the film and be sitting here and all of that, look what's changed. It's pretty amazing, actually, what has changed. I mean, the electric revolution is well underway, and anybody that thinks we're going to be driving around in gas cars in 20 years is crazy. I believe that. I mean,
1: In some
2: okay,
1: countries, yeah.
2: some places, sure, yeah. But I think we've crossed that threshold already mentally. I don't think anybody's thinking that's the future anymore. I think we can see the future. And this plane went around the world, and in many ways, it was kind of like, people giving people a vision of a future. It's quiet, it's clean, it's sustainable, it's doable. And now we just got to scale it up on a massive level. And we're doing it. We are doing it. We're not doing it quick enough. And we need governments to be more like proactive. Like, electric cars should not cost more that are coming out than gas cars. So that, people that can't afford that extra $10,000 can buy an electric car. That makes sense. And that's probably coming too. You see China, you see the United Arab Emirates, you see all these other countries. We were at COP24, the climate summit, just recently, and it's amazing to see all those countries there getting together. And who would have thought we could have come even to an agreement to do that? And yet we did. Well, maybe with one exception, but that's still in the balance. So much has changed just in that period of time that the film was made. It does give you hope. And it's not like the lights are going to go out all of a sudden. It's like, the harder we work at it, the more we pull together, the less painful it's going to be. And it's going to be one hell of an adventure, and it's going to be really interesting, and we're going to learn a lot from it. And so that positivity, you can kind of feel coming. And maybe it's because we made the film and followed it around the world. I don't know. But that's where I sit personally.
0: Well, you had quite a journey around the world, and you got to meet so many different folks and cultures. What were some of your favorite parts of the film, or of your journey in making this film?
2: It's really important that the plane went around the whole world. Not just that it crossed an ocean and landed in Hawaii. There's something to me that it made it all the way around,

And it connected a world in, at a visceral level with this vision of a future. And that was consistent everywhere we went. Every landing, every takeoff, you could see it in people's eyes as they watched this thing. And you could see the hope.

0: the water's rising. So they have other issues. Certainly we have our issues. Every country has different issues. So they're going to relate to specific things. But that connection was the same. And that was amazing to be a part of and to witness country to country to country, particularly the kids.
1: Well, you just mentioned earlier that kids played a big part at COP24. For the first time, I think, I've been going to the climate change conferences as well, and they, the kids had a more influence this time, and we've seen Greta, as we mentioned, somebody who's getting a lot of attention. What are your thoughts about the future with children and their influence on this?
2: I think it's great. I mean, I think that's our one big reason to be hopeful about getting us out of the climate crisis is seeing people like Greta who and other activists coming to the table and demanding that they get a seat at the table and that their voices are heard and they're ready to do, you know, to hold their governments and companies and states accountable. And they're ready to really commit. And they're looking at all of us and older generations saying, what are you guys doing? You know, you're really leaving this for us. So it's a mess for you to pick up. And we could say, well, you know, we could feel bad about that. Or we could say, okay, great. You're going after it. And we need that. We need everyone on board, particularly the youth, to get behind the climate movement and to act now, essentially.
0: Yeah, she was amazing.
2: Yeah,
0: it was so funny because she just like
2: she's a 15-year-old Swedish activist who basically, if you're not familiar, has been on a school strike every Friday, sitting outside of her parliament and demanding her government to basically you know make more aggressive commitments to. You know, beyond the Paris Agreement and that sort of thing. And sorry, continue.
0: No, okay.
2: I just wanted to, for anyone
0: yeah,
2: who
0: yeah.
2: didn't know
0: who
2: we're talking about, Greta up here.
0: But what's great about her is she doesn't listen to the BS. She just doesn't. She'll just like, you know, she'll get a question that seems off the point. I think my favorite was when at COP24 and they said, well, what was the biggest surprise at COP24? What do you think? She says, well, I thought there would be more people doing things and less talking. And so, you know, she just calls it like it is the way, you know, all you parents know that only children can do is cut through the crap very quickly. And she's quite powerful in a very quiet way with very few words. So it's good to see that. I mean, that's the change is going to have to come, you know, in waves of generations.
1: Well, I know folks out in the audience will have some questions as well, so let's go ahead and open them up.
3: How big a crew did you have, and did you take them with you, or did you pick them up locally, or did you do it all yourself, or what?
2: A little all of the above. Uh-huh. We brought a camera person from, a DP from France, two from France. We had a co-production with a company there in France, and so... That was a short trip to Monaco from Paris and a longer trip from Paris to China or India.
0: But they weren't there the whole time. So they would be there for certain key things where we knew it was going to be difficult and then they would go home. And so, you know, it was a little bit, because it was so long financially, it was very difficult to sustain that.
2: Yeah.
0: So it's a bit hit and miss.
3: And then you got a lot of feed from them too, right? Yes. That you then had to go
2: all those terabytes
3: wade through it. Yeah. Were you self-funded?
2: We were to begin with, yes. And then we had to fundraise for this project, so we found private funding, and we had started conversation with WGBH Boston, PBS Nova. Early on, and talked through them with them through the whole process. Ultimately, they became a supporter of the film, and we made a version for
0: after the theatrical
2: release for PBS Nova, and a co-production with a company in France as well. And they made.

0: version for French broadcasters.
1: But it was difficult, you know, the resources to do it. It wasn't a cheap film to make just because of the time involved, the distances involved, the amount of travel. It like had every strike against the budget. So it was definitely creative. A lot of creativity went into doing that.
2: Thank you. Again, very good. Well done.
1: It's sorry, we enjoyable. Only one question from Gray Sweaters on the mic.
2: Okay. I was just curious, there were a lot of dimensions to the stories that you went around, and how did you stay on top of that inverted bowl? I mean, you had the story of the airplane, the engineers versus the risk takers, the environmental aspect, the beautiful scenery, and you stayed, I thought, very well balanced in the middle of that. And the other thing that popped out, the scenes in Tulsa, I assume you were cutting this after some knowledge about more recent things and injected that. But how did you stay kind of on top of that with all the dimensions, and when you found yourself falling off, how did you get back onto it? And also, were there any external pressures, like, I mean, the storied history of the family of that, and was it? So I'm kind of curious how you stayed on that and did such a wonderful job staying there.
0: Thank you. Yeah, I think that's why like the edit took not 6 months, but 12 months to do. I mean, I think there were all these elements that it was like weaving a tapestry together. And you didn't want to lose sight of one of them. You know, for example, the environmental message, we wanted to make sure that we weren't getting too focused in the drama of will they make it, will they not make it. You know, we needed to make sure that we weren't losing that thread, if you will. The team, you know, making sure that we were having the team kind of throughout and we're hearing from them.
1: Not just get pilot focused.
0: Exactly. So each of these, and the backstory, that was one we struggled with because they have interesting backstories and families, particularly Bertrand's, but...
1: And it's important.
0: Yeah, but we felt like this film really wanted to live in the present moment and live in the cockpit and with the team and on this adventure. And so we didn't want to go too deep into, or for too long, we didn't want to go into either their personal backstories, or even we toyed with like how much archive footage of them building the plane itself as well. And, you know, because that's interesting to people too. And that was something we kind of struggled with and grappled with. How long is that backstory going to be? So, yeah, there are a lot of different elements.
1: And the environmental problems that the film addresses in through the adventure was something like some people, I think actually the Hollywood Reporter, and they gave us a really nice, you know, very favorable review. But the one criticism is that we didn't add enough context of what was going on around the world to do that. And in fact, that was, you know, one of the most...
0: Conscious choice. Yeah.
1: That was a conscious choice that, well, we've made a lot of films about melting glaciers and this and that and the other thing. And you see a lot of the environmental films and a lot of those that have that element. We felt we had something unique. And that was an adventure that if you just stay with that adventure... And you're true to that, the what it speaks to us, it's going to speak, if we do our job right, in a much bigger picture way. That it's all embodied at some level in the adventure. And so we can't not tell a good adventure story, because that is your cup of tea. And what you add to that is important. Backstory of this, backstory of that, other things, elements, we brought those in. But I think Quinn and I were really, we talked about that a lot. And a lot of times in the edit room said, you know, let's stick with that adventure. Let's get back to that adventure. That is our it.
0: And the other things take you out of it. They take you out of that mental space, you know. So,
1: which is okay, because too much adventure can be too much adventure. But that was our mindset going in. That was the jewel that we had to pay attention to.
3: Hi. It was a really, really cool film, really enjoyable. I was just wondering, to bounce back from one of the other questions before, how... You must have had so much footage and lots of moments where there would have been lots of problems that would have happened with the team, or lots of emotional stories.

0: and things like that. I was wondering, how difficult was it for you to construct that narrative of their journey with all these different stories just piling up?
1: It's the art of exclusion. You know, filmmaking is very much the art of exclusion. What to leave out is a much more difficult choice than what to put in. So it's not easy, particularly, you know, with that.
2: Yeah, although we were just talking earlier about how one of the last passes on our edit after many, many times of trying to whittle it down and massage it was kind of like, it was actually letting the emotion show a little bit more in terms of bringing in more of like one of the team members' own personal disappointment and potential loss of hope. So I think emotionally we actually ended up adding towards the end a little bit more. Mm-hmm. But certainly an issue we had was like all of the starts and stops, the failed attempts, that wasn't all of them. There were more than that, you know, and there were some really other great moments like that. And we just, it couldn't sustain it. It was really a fine balance that we had to strike about how many of these false starts you could kind of stomach before you got really frustrated, you know, and wanted to walk away.
1: And how long did you play them for?
2: Yeah.
1: You know, it's like...
2: Exactly. Yeah. So we kind of had to massage that quite a bit in terms of the length of those scenes, in terms of how many of those canceled on the runway type scenes we had before the final Pacific flight. That was one area where we had a lot of massaging, I'd say.
3: Just one more question I had for you. What's the plan for this now? Where do you want to go with this film now?
2: Sure. Well, right now...
1: Schools.
2: Yeah.
1: In a word, schools. We've developed an educational initiative around it. So, sorry.
2: No,
1: I
2: go
1: put
2: ahead.
1: It in.
2: Yeah.
1: It's unusual for us. We've never done this before, but we really, you know, put so much into this film. We've had a wonderful response from schools, teachers, people have seen it and see the educational value of it, because it connects directly with a lot of topics that are STEM or STEAM in classrooms. And so we're found some partners and we're developing an educational initiative around it.
2: Yeah, to do kind of to take the inspiration of the story and really translate it into hands-on projects that the kids can do for middle school and high school across the U.S. and hopefully internationally as well, like building a battery, building a solar contraption or machine, a wind turbine, all of that, so that that kids are getting engaged in innovating, in creative thinking, and problem solving, and all these fun things that these guys went through. Because those are the qualities we're going to need to solve the climate crisis and other 21st century crises that we're going to face as a civilization. So we're excited about bringing it. You know, we've done now festivals and international forums, which we'll continue to do, like COP24 and perhaps some others this year coming up, and universities, which are fantastic and we really love. But we want to get to the younger kids as well.
3: Well, it's really an extraordinary piece, I think,
2: Thank you.
3: Important for people to see. So thanks so much for all the efforts that you put into it.
1: Thanks for having us, inviting us.
3: Thanks for coming down.
2: Yeah, thank you for having us. Thanks to the Carsey Wolf Center. Thank you guys for coming.

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Thank you again. It's a real pleasure to be here. I have a number of disclosures to share with you. The first is I'm a cardiologist, so technically I don't really belong in this room because I don't do oncology per se. I'm also fairly new here. I did most of my training in the East Coast. I'm reminded of that every time I show up to one of these. I'm one of the few people who's wearing a tie, so Michael, thanks for that. The third disclosure is I grew up wanting to be a urologist. In fact, I was so sure I wanted to be a urologist, and this partly had to do with every roommate I ever had in college and med school went into urology. So to beef up my resume in med school, I took a year off and did kidney cancer research just to beef up my resume. Eventually, though, I saw the light and went into cardiology. Although I didn't lose too much of my oncology side, I ended up doing a postdoctoral fellowship at the Dana-Farber, and while there, I started a clinic focused on cardiovascular care of cancer patients. And this is about 15 years ago. Now, this was really historic because before then, cancer many times could be a death sentence. But really, because of the explosion of therapies that really came about over the last 20 years, in many cases, people live with their cancer or cancer survivors. And that's a really important concept. These are all new drugs, and I spent most of my clinical time trying to understand what the newest drug is in CML, leukemia, breast cancer, and of course, prostate cancer. And so this is sort of the world I live in, and where I have to know every single cancer drug that comes through the door and what they do to the heart and the cardiovascular system. And for purposes of today, and this being a prostate cancer thing, we're going to talk about androgen deprivation therapies, which I should mention has changed significantly in terms of therapies we have in our hands compared to 15 years ago. 15 years ago was when I was at the Hopkins and then Dana-Farber, we just had Lupron. Now there are a number of different therapies that work together. And one of the things we realized some time ago is that these issues, these androgen deprivation therapies or ADTs, have effects on the heart. My first job before coming to UCSF was at Vanderbilt. In fact, this was such a pressing issue that we formed a group with Dave Penson, who's the head of urology, Alicia Morgans, one of my good friends who was at the Farber, who was a GU oncologist, and Eric Shinohara, a radiation oncologist, really trying to understand better what happens to the cardiovascular system when patients go on ADT. And we discovered a number of things. For example, ADT, at minimum, has effects on cardiac risk factors, things like blood pressure, things like diabetes, your sugars, things like cholesterol. And this is a really important piece that we try to target in all of the patients getting ADTs so that they can stay on the therapies. Another piece that I care deeply about, but I think is understudied, is the following.

Besides the direct cardiovascular effects, most people who go on ADT, their weight stays the same, but they lose muscle and gain fat. So it's the same weight, but they lose muscle. And so one of the areas that we are focusing in conjunction with our oncology, urology colleagues, is how to better the health of patients, especially with these last two issues that I brought up. Maybe we have to get smarter about both addressing the risk factors, but also addressing this other area, which is what happens to the cardiovascular system. I happen to be the only cardiologist that sits on NCCN, which is a National Cancer Center guidelines. I jumped from the CML group to the breast group to the prostate group. For the last few years, I've been under this survivorship wing, which is the number of cancer survivors we have. We have 20 million Americans who are cancer survivors. That's 6% of the US population. We have 4 million prostate cancer survivors. And guess what? If you're a prostate cancer survivor, you certainly should care about the prostate cancer coming back, which is why we check PSAs and do yearly exams. But the number one cause of death is cardiovascular disease. And that's really important. That's independent of ADT, and it's a really important consideration. So the question is, what can we do? This is a paper that we put together with Dave Penson, Moa Loff, who's my college roommate, who's now head of urology at Johns Hopkins, Alicia Morgans, and others, about instituting a checklist that every prostate cancer patient can follow to address cardiovascular issues. And it's a simple checklist, A, B, C, D, E. Every nurse in my clinic has this. Every patient in my clinic has this. And it is how to lower these cardiovascular risk factors that eventually lead to heart attacks, lead to stroke, and lead to heart failure or arrhythmias. And this has now been instituted as part of the NCCN for all cancer survivors, but certainly the 4 million Americans who are cancer survivors. And again, I can spend the next 4 hours going through what each of these is, but it's a simple checklist that everybody can follow. I'm going to finish off this talk by leaving you with one very important concept. And this has all come about over the last 5 or 6 years. In the field I live in, which is the intersection of cancer and heart disease is the number one cause of death in the U.S. 700,000 patients die of heart disease every year. If you put all cancer deaths together, it's 600,000. So 1.3 million Americans die of heart disease or cancer. By far the leading causes of death. In fact, the third, I think, is like 100,000. So it's really, really important. And we always talk about, and at least when I grew up, we used to think you either get cancer or get heart disease. And although now it's becoming much more complicated with the number of cancer survivors. So we talked a lot up there about how the cancer drugs affect the heart. But there's one other reality we're beginning to learn, which is many of the classic risk factors that we know of for heart disease are also important drivers of cancer. This is really, really important. We now know high cholesterol, diabetes, obesity are not only important for getting heart attacks, but potentially getting cancer. It's something we see in my studies all the time. We have new drugs that target obesity, and we design trials that hit at the cardiovascular endpoints, yet the secondary outcome, which is overall death, is much more positive, and many of those we think is from other causes of death, including cancer. So really important concept, and this concept becomes central when you think about cancer survivors. Because as a cardiologist, I can sit in the room and tell you, you should take your statin, check your cholesterol, take your statin, and that's important in the heart. But we now think this may have beneficial effects on your cancer. And I'm going to leave you with this thought, and I'm going to show you one last piece of data. Phil Kantoff is a prostate oncologist. He's at Dana-Farber, close colleague, one of my mentors, and he did this study.